0: Denver, Colorado. Here are John Ahlers, Billy Jaffe, and Steve Goldstein.
1: For the first month of the Stanley Cup playoffs, the Western Conference picture and bracket looked like a competition to see who could lose to the Colorado Avalanche. A funny thing happened on the way to the Stanley Cup Finals two nights ago here at Ball Arena, however. The Vegas Golden Knights announced their presence with authority, Billy Jaffe, in an impressive 4-2 victory in Game 1, a game in which they never trailed, and all of a sudden, it's not just a list of teams who loses to the Colorado Avalanche, but tonight, it becomes a must-win game in this just Game 2 for the number one seed.
2: As close to a must-win game as a second game can be in the series, no question about it, especially considering that the Colorado Avalanche lost consecutive games just three times this past regular season.
1: And only once in the last 2 months.
2: Exactly. So, and especially having it happen at home would be incredibly telling or perhaps egregious, right, and scary for the home team and the home fans. With all that said, Colorado, they didn't play poorly last game. They did not play like the Colorado Avalanche that we've gotten used to in the regular and postseason. But even their head coach said, you know, he emphasized to us, and I'm paraphrasing him, we played okay. We played well at times. We created a lot of chances, but we gave them, being the Vegas Golden Knights, even more chances. Many people on Colorado, Johnny, felt that they gave it to them, meaning they made some mistakes via their execution that wasn't as good. That's something that we're going to watch all night today. How do they execute the puck on the breakouts, and how do they execute with the puck in the O zone for me? Those two areas, the breakouts, and then what do they do? You can get a lot of shots, or attempts, I mean, but if they don't get through the net, they don't create second and third chances, not that good. And Vegas blocked 23 shots last game, and they are really, really good in front of their own net.
1: Yeah, they pack it in, and they challenge you to get inside on them, something I don't think Jared Bednar thought they did enough of in Game 1. But to quote the coach, he said, we created enough chances to win the game. Now, the elephant in the room is, you said they didn't play like the Avalanche that we're accustomed to seeing in the regular season and in this postseason. The elephant in the room is the fact that they were a team missing Cale Makar, the best defenseman in the world. And I've said throughout his eight-year career that the one thing I wish for hockey fans around the National Hockey League is good health for Cale Makar, because he is so much fun to watch, and everybody should get a chance to see him. Fans are not going to get a chance to see him again tonight, so the Avs are going to have to figure out a formula minus number 8.
2: Yeah, and he did skate again, you know, in the off day
1: and this morning.
2: And but he just doesn't look himself. An upper body injury, the guess, emphasis on guess, it's a shoulder. And look, in his last four games, he has no points. With all that said, still, yep, I'd say an 80 or 75% Cale Makar is better than most players in the world. With that said, he's obviously not there yet. Devontae's played 27-32 last game, including 4.5 minutes, Johnny, on the power play. But Taves on the power play, with no disrespect, is nowhere near what Cale Makar is on the power play. The lateral movement, the ability to take a wrist snapshot from distance that has the same energy or pace that a slap shot does for most guys. He can get pucks through, he can create lanes. It's different. Malinsky, 20-31. He had one shot on goal, but he had six other attempts that got blocked. That's something, again, that we're going to have to keep our eye on tonight, is what do the Avs defensemen do in the O zone to get themselves into different lanes, into different opportunities to create offense, because the offensive plays are going to have to generate an awful lot low to high, and then the D for Colorado is going to have to get it through, and not having Makar is a big deal.
1: Yeah, part of Vegas' success, I believe, had a lot to do with taking away the rush game for the Colorado Avalanche, and a lot of that comes with having no Cale Makar. Let's talk about the Vegas Golden Knights. Some are saying or speculating that they may have played their best game in Game 1. According to John Tortorella, they still have a lot to work on.
2: Well, coaches still need something to talk about, John. You know that. And so, John, when we saw John Tortorella about two and a half hours before the game, he made it clear, folks, nowhere near good enough. A lot of adjustments. We need to be more ready for the battles in our own zone. We need to be better to win those battles in our own zone. We need to get the puck out even more. And I thought they did a pretty good job. Now, they got outchanced. Colorado's going to outchance most teams. But the way that Vegas played in particular, you're going to give up more chances. But they blocked, again, 23 shots in that game. I thought their middle-of-the-ice protection was excellent. Carter Hart made a lot of good saves. Let's tip our helmets to Carter Hart. He was excellent in that game. But the rest of the team was good. And the other thing they did, because I felt Colorado got so antsy to try and create stuff, it allowed Vegas to go back the other way with their rush chances. Colorado gave up 11 rush chances in that game. Beyond the most, I mean, so far beyond the norm for the Colorado Avalanche. Usually it's about 4.5 to 5 a game in these playoffs.
1: Well, we do give credit to Carter Hart, who made 36 saves in that win. But as our colleague Steve Goldstein pointed out in the game, it seemed like 36 times he made one save. And that's what we were talking about earlier. Getting to the inside, one, creates chances for the Colorado Avalanche, but also it gets to rebounds, something I don't think they did enough of in game one.
2: They didn't, and we'll talk about that early on in this game. What I think Colorado's going to do more of, or needs to do more of, to get more pucks to the net, to break down the layered defense. It's a zone defense that Vegas plays. It is not a man-to-man or even a hybrid where you go man-to-man low or zone low and then a man-to-man up high. It is a hybrid in all areas of the ice, Johnny, and I'll talk about when we'll see what Colorado is doing and to see if they've made changes, which I fully expect Jared Bednar and his staff to do for this game. The other thing I'll say, last game, we hear a lot about execution wasn't there for Colorado. You know what they also did a lot of in that game? Missed the net on the gold and a couple of golden opportunities. They missed the net completely.
1: Yeah, again, Jared Bednar said they have to be better than they were in game one. John Tortorella told us he knows Colorado will be better than they were in game one. Game one. Much more to come. We'll take a closer look at the lineups for tonight's game. We mentioned our colleague Steve Goldstein. He will join us on the other side as well, as we're moments away from puck drop in Game 2 here in Denver from Ball Arena. 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
1: Alongside Billy Jaffe and Steve Goldstein, I'm John Ollers from Ball Arena. We are moments away from puck drop in Game 2 of the Western Conference Final in the Stanley Cup playoffs between the Vegas Golden Knights and Colorado Avalanche. Vegas with a one-game-to-none lead. With tonight's keys to the game, here's Billy.
2: All right, well, I'm going to talk about what I think Colorado needs to do as far as creating more offense and getting more pucks set for second chances, rebound chances, not just the one-and-dones. In the offensive zone, if they get the puck in deep, which they need to do a little bit more, work it up the wall. When they work it up the wall, if they're kind of tracking up the wall, almost like a cycle, when they get around the top of the circle area, a little above the half wall in there, that's where the transition goes, where the center usually will hand off that player to the forward, the other forward down that strong side. If I'm Colorado, I'm flushing everything, funneling every puck to the net from that area, because you've created a little bit of openness. Instead of allowing the pack-in mentality to happen from Vegas, you open it up. You have a guy already in front, because look, Vegas always has two big-sized defenders in front of the net protecting that area. But if you can draw one of them out a little bit and the forward spaced out, and then utilize your weak side D, John, coming in looking for rebounds, picking up and everything in that mid-zone area, that mid-slot area, you may have a chance to create some more. If you're just looking for shots regularly from the point and you're allowing Vegas to come out and block them, you're going to play right into their hands. You've got to move the puck. And again, I think above the half wall, the top of the circle area, is the area where you look to flush pucks. For Vegas, If I'm them, I like their game last game an awful lot, but I'd actually like to say to see them spend a little more time in the ozone. I don't think they can keep giving up chance after chance after chance, because can Carter Hart continue to play as well as he did in game one? He's been darn good in these playoffs, but I think you're playing with fire just a little bit there.
1: We don't expect too much in the way of lineup changes in this game. However, we were expecting maybe a couple of minor changes. Let's go down to the third member of our broadcast team right now. At ice level, it's Steve Goldstein. Goldie?
8: Yeah, good evening, John. You're right. Colin Moore tweaks. You know, this is bottom pair on defense. So for Vegas, Caden Korzak comes back in. He's played 9 games already in the playoffs. He'll go in for Ben Hutton on that bottom pair. Without Cale Makar, of course, on defense for Colorado, Nick Blankenberg, who does have a goal in 4 playoff games this year, he's in for Jack Eichon, and Blankenberg will be paired up with Josh Manson. Other tweak for Colorado, look for Nick Watt tonight. He gets elevated into the top 6 from third line right wing to second line with Brock Nelson and Artturi Lehkonen. Avalanche just walked right by me onto the ice. Hey, it's time, guys. All season, which started back in October, there's a little pressure on the President's Trophy winners. You know, they don't want to go down 0-2 heading over to Vegas. So, big game for Colorado tonight.
1: Yeah, the Avs have stood atop the National Hockey League since early November. I think I read the number the other day, Billy. It was like 143 consecutive days in the top spot in the National Hockey League. Game one was the first home game they've lost in the postseason. And this is the first time they've trailed in a series as yet. So, while it is a little bit of adversity, it's not a huge amount of adversity, as you pointed out. But what's on the line, 0-2 or 1-1, it's a big difference, isn't it?
2: Yeah, it's a mega difference. There's no question about it. They have a lot of confidence in their game. After the game, you know, Nathan MacKinnon, as you'd expect, was asked repeatedly about what he felt about the game. I don't know if he got perturbed, but eventually he said, listen, I've said execution was an issue 5 times at least. I've used that word. And I don't think he was, you know, John back at anybody. He was just like, it was execution. We know that we didn't execute well. We were, I thought, the top 2 lines at times thinking almost too much. We saw a few times Natchez or MacKinnon gallop around the ice, but nowhere near as often as we're used to.
1: Both teams have made their way on the ice. They are positioned at their respective blue lines, and everyone's standing at Ball Arena. So it's time for the singing of tonight's national anthem. We go down to ice level and listen in on Amanda Hawkins.

0: Just about set to go. Game two of the Western Conference Final in the Stanley Cup playoffs between the Colorado Avalanche and the Vegas Golden Knights. No surprise, at least for us, Billy. No change in the goaltenders. The conversation in Colorado throughout these playoffs has been the expectation, because of the words of their coach, Jared Bednar, that they would use both goalies. So there was, I guess, a little movement afoot, or maybe a discussion that Mackenzie Blackwood might get the start. But it's Wedgwood, who made 24 saves in Game 1 in the loss to Vegas, who gets the net again here tonight. And why not? Carter Hart is going to get the net once again. Hart now 9-4 in these playoffs, leads the Stanley Cup playoffs with those nine victories, and he was very impressive in Game 1.
1: He was excellent. He had a a handful of saves that you looked at and you said, all right, I mean, he was on his game. Wedgwood made a couple of really good saves, too. I'm thinking of the breakaway on Kolesar, for instance, that he made. He made some nice plays. I know the save, or the one he'd love to have back, is the first goal, the Coughlin goal, the one that went through the five hole.
0: Tonight's opening faceoff brought to you by Lowe's. 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Lowe's, we help, you save. Underway, and the Avs win the opening draw and lob the puck to the left corner of the Vegas zone, and a big hit delivered by Gabriel Landeskog. Frees the puck up. Natchez takes it behind the net, looking to get it in front for Landeskog. He can't, and around the dasher, it'll come back to the left point, and Taves gives it a ride around the kick plate. Right side all the way to the point again. Malinsky trying to bring it into the middle, and another blocked shot
1: Dorfiev
0: by the Golden Knights. And here they go back the other way. They're going to dump it in right on net. Taken on the short hop by Wedgwood, who's forced to freeze it.
1: All right, keep an eye on Dorfiev here. Hit hand, got hit blocking that shot that you just announced from the right point. Shaking his hand. He's staying on the bench, but we'll keep an eye on that. But that's something that, you know, the amount of blocked shots impressive from Vegas last game, but also the amount of forwards blocking shots, John. They did a beautiful job of closing ice on the D-men from Colorado.
0: Dorofeev needs his hands as well, because he leads the Stanley Cup playoffs with 10 goals. Off the faceoff, Theodore throws it down low. William Karlsson retrieves it behind the net, brings it out in front, can't get his shot through. Howden cycles it back to the corner. Arturi Lehkonen will sail it over the head of Braden McNabb all the way back. No icing as he's chased deep into the Vegas zone. Moves it up the boards. William Karlsson trying to protect it. He's knocked down. Still has the puck in the corner. Sneaks it up the wall, and Howden pops it into the middle. Theodore snaps it ahead off the stick of Marner, and it's deep into the Colorado zone. Brett Kulak is there to settle it down. 109th career Stanley Cup playoff game for the veteran Kulak. Spent the season with Edmonton, Pittsburgh, and then finished up here in Colorado. His pass through the middle of the ice doesn't connect. And Tomas Hertl brings it back for Vegas. His shot blocked. Rebound there, and Brandon Saad got it on net. A lot of traffic in front of Wedgwood there. Saad collects his own rebound again, circles the zone, and puts it to Coughlin back at the blue line, and his bid is deflected out of
1: this
0: play.
1: This opportunity, Johnny, all starts, though, with really good neutral zone structure for Vegas, and kind of not a great play through the neutral zone, but as Burns pass doesn't get connected, and Saad comes back the other way, gets an opportunity, but this is a transitional opportunity that Vegas was really good on, really good on in Game 1, and they took advantage of their opportunities.
0: Expecting a big push early from the Colorado Avalanche. However, they've not been a great first period team in these playoffs. They're actually minus two goal differential. Brandenburg will bring it to center for Colorado, his first shift of the series, his fifth game of the postseason. He dumps it in and goes in after. Got a bump on his man, but didn't get the puck back. And Kolesar pushes it the other way. Vegas into the Colorado zone. Nick Dowd takes it behind the net. Double team there. Had it knocked off the stick. Parker Kelly collects it. And here's the mobile Brandenburg. Right-hand shooting defenseman out of the University of Michigan. Takes a big hit as he brings it to center. As Kolesar pops in, but he dumps it around the boards and in. Blankenberg goes right back to the bench after that hit. And now it's a puck battle along the far boards in the Vegas zone. That's what John Tortorella was talking about. Got to
2: exactly.
0: Be ready for those battles, and Vegas wins it, getting the puck deep the other way.
2: Boy, their D are so long. 6'3", 6'4", pretty much all of them. And when they close well.
0: Devon Taves gets to a puck inside the Vegas line and throws it across the zone. Malinsky steps up and gets a centering feed to Landeskog, and his shot, guess what, blocked.
1: Noah Hanifin, the last second, sprawled out with the right leg. They blocked that shot.
0: A regroup for Colorado as the puck is cleared back into the AB zone, and the faithful approve of the start from the home team here. Taves rides it around the dasher and in. McNabb lays the blade open on the boards and deflects it into the Vegas bench. It came back onto the ice surface, but we get a whistle and a stoppage. Just over 3 minutes in, no score here in game two.
1: When asked what if Jared Bednar was going to make lineup changes this morning, he said he admitted to us eight's not going to play, meaning McCarr. But we said, well, if Nick Blankenberg does play, what is he expecting to bring? And he says his ability to join the rush. And, you know, we told him, don't be safe. Don't, like, he wouldn't admit that he was playing. We all felt he was going to. But we saw twice on his first shift out there, Johnny, how he could transport the puck real well. Got it into the O-zone twice.
0: Yeah, Blankenberg has a goal in these playoffs. He's an offensive defenseman. Just 5'9 is what he's listed as.
1: He's an inch taller than Sean, who at 5'8 who played last game. Quite honestly, I thought Blankenberg was going to play last game over at Sean, just for that, the reason of his little more experience.
0: But as you pointed out this morning with Blankenberg in there, as Burns gets one through on net, lively rebound to Nelson. He can't get it to the net. Blankenberg now gives Colorado an interesting mix. They've got four right-hand shots and only two left shots on that blue line. Here's Marner the other way, trying to change direction, and Wedgwood gets the left pad out as he got right to the top of the crease. And Marner continues to be dangerous almost every time he's on the ice. Nice little setup there to send him in. Leading scorer in these Stanley Cup playoffs. Now Caden Korzak, who draws in tonight for Vegas, unable to get it out of his own zone initially. And it'll come back out center ice now where Devon Taves retreats with it. Taves, normally the defense partner of McCarr, now throws it away, and Hurdle keeps it in the Colorado zone. Tries to motor up the left side, drops it back to the line. Coughlin flips a long wrist shot. Wedgwood gave up a rebound, trying to center from behind the net was Hurdle, and that was kicked back at him. Good play at the near post by Taves, who got his skate in the way.
1: Saved himself after that turnover created.
0: Korzak puts it down low. Saad puts it right into the goal crease. There's about four players in the blue. Wedgwood's on top of it. The puck does not go in somehow, and he gets the whistle as Kadri mixes it up with Colton Sissons behind the net.
1: An opportunity for Vegas to Mitch Marner comes. As Marner gets the puck in the neutral zone, he's going to drop it back to the defenseman, Theodore, who had come up to support the play, who makes a gorgeous pass to him. Marner goes stop, puts on the brakes, backhand, and goes back to his forehand, and he can't muscle it past the left skate of the goaltender Wedgwood, but it was a heady play by the defenseman Theodore to support the rush again. Off the rush, John, coming out of their own zone, Vegas continues to impress.
0: Marner was in a little too tight to elevate the puck as well. That was really the only place he could have gone with it.
1: Yeah, when he put the brakes on going to his back end to come back to the forehand, you're right, a little deep, and I think he felt if he could get the skate off the post that he'd have a better chance.
0: Sam Malinsky sets up Landeskog on the rush. He comes into the Vegas zone on left wing and tees one up that's easily gloved by Carter Hart.
1: Registered at 93 miles an hour for this slap shot. Boy, we just don't see many of them coming down the side like that anymore. Old school slap shot from Gabe Landeskog. Tries to go just above the left pad. Carter Hart follows it beautifully into his glove. But this was a good zone exit. One of those that we were talking about earlier. Malinsky, the offensive-minded defenseman, played his college hockey at Cornell. Gets himself up the ice. Flushes the puck from right side to left side to start that opportunity for Landeskog.
0: Bednar has his top line out for Colorado, and McKinnon wins the draw. Feeding it back to the line, Malinsky had to vacate the zone, so a little regroup, and Kulak wires it around and in. So this is, with no McCarr, what we're seeing, all kinds of different pairs defensively for Colorado, as right now Kulak is out there with Malinsky. Golden Knights back into the Colorado zone. Great poke check as Dowd was open in front, again set up by Theodore.
1: Yep.
0: And the goaltender able to knock it off his stick. Malinsky sends it deep the other way, and McKinnon chases behind the Vegas net. Bumped hard along the near boards. He keeps the puck alive and looking for the open man. Cross-ice pass is intercepted and hoisted away by Smith.
1: Fourth line out there doing a good job. It was the stick that time of Keegan Kolesar, number 55 for the Knights, that eliminated the cross-ice pass from McKinnon.
0: Habs retrieve the puck back in their own zone, dump it in, but Eichel quickly moves it the other way, and now it's the Knights who will lob it to the right corner of the Colorado zone. Dorofeev back out there, in on the forecheck, loosens it up down low. Eichel couldn't connect in front with Barbashev, who delivers a huge hit on Logan O'Connor, who clears the zone. Barbashev leads these playoffs in hits, and you can see why with that one. He got a great angle on O'Connor, and as the Knights come back into the zone, the puck is deflected over the glass and out of play. We'll take our first break just over 6 minutes in. The opening period, no score in Game 2 of the Western Conference Final here on Sports USA. Back after these local messages.
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2: What a good start for the Vegas Golden Knights. 7-2 the shots already for a game where the Colorado had to come out and really get revved up, and I think they are. Vegas has matched, if not exceeded them, Johnny.
0: Well, the crowd is into it, but the team hasn't given them a whole lot to be into as Kulak rolls it into the Vegas zone. And Hart out to play it to the high glass with that big goal stick. To the point, kept in, Brock Nelson wheels it across the zone, a 50-50 puck that Kulak beats William Karlsson to, and he rides it around the boards and behind the net. Brock Nelson with it again for the Avs. Out high, Kulak goes across, and Josh Manson's shot misses the net. William Karlsson for Vegas with a nice little outlet pass, and it's Brett Howden who will chip and chase into the Colorado zone. Howden with a goal in 6 straight road games in this postseason. That is one shy of the all-time Stanley Cup playoff mark. Now he's involved in a puck battle in the corner on the right side of the Colorado zone. 4 players in there, and Mitch Marner gets lifted up and taken down. Boy, that was WWF style there as Lehkonen just lifted him off his skates and threw him to the ice, but the Knights control the puck. Hurdle from the corner rips it right through the blue. That'll go around the boards and out, and both teams go for changes as Shea Theodore is back to get it. No one plays more on this Golden Knights team than Theodore, who averages just under 26 minutes a game. Pass deflected in off the stick of Colton Sissons, and the Avs have to retrieve it. At the line, it was kept by Sissons, but he didn't keep it in the zone, so as he throws it back in, the play is whistled as offside.
1: I want to go back to the offensive plays that happened right after we came out of the break, and it was a low-to-high play for the Colorado Avalanche, right? So corner, left corner, corner back to the point where Kulak got it, and then he smoked it past quickly, like one time to pass over to the Manson, who had separated himself even further, Johnny, widened himself out a bit more. Even though his shot missed the net, that was a really good play from Colorado because they didn't allow Vegas to get set into their middle of the ice protective deep, really, where they just clamp everything down. That was a good play. Colorado needs to do more of that in the offensive zone.
0: Knights win the draw at center and dump it in. The Avs will clear up the left boards, and now it's a foot race. Nichushkin pressuring Hanifin. The Boston native, Noah Hanifin, chips it around the boards and then takes a big hit from Nichushkin. And he got some support as the puck is cleared out. No Mark Stone again tonight for the Vegas Golden Knights, and no Cale Makar if you're just joining us for the Colorado Avalanche. No score here in Game 2. Vegas leads the series one game to none by virtue of their 4-2 win in game one. Here's a chance for Malinsky, who keeps it in at the line and again cannot get his shot through. Boy, he is snake bitten.
2: A Hanifin block again at the last second.
0: That forces a regroup as the puck to center, and Natchez is hit by Rasmus Anderson as he carries to the blue line and loses the puck. Then Landeskog delivers a shot on Theodore as he clears the zone. A decidedly more physical start to this game than game one as well. That's what you get over time in a series. MacKinnon bumped hard at the blue line by Barbashev as he rims it around the boards into the Vegas zone and gets a little pass off the wall from Landeskog. Got a shot through, and that's kicked aside by Carter Hart. But again, one and done are the Avs as Eichel brings it back the other way for Vegas. In behind the net, Barbashev with a quick centering pass, batted out of the air by Dorofeev, who goes behind the net and just steps in front and tries to stuff it. Wedgewood was there. Well, I don't know if Dorofeev's the guy you want to turn away from that close to your own net.
2: Nope.
0: A little bit of a breakdown by Colorado.
2: 3 feet away. A little too tight for the hottest goal scorer in the playoffs to be like that free.
0: Dumped back into the Colorado zone. Wedgewood comes out to play it. Kolesar couldn't keep it. And Kelly for Colorado moves it ahead. Logan O'Connor is knocked down. And he gets back up. Is way out of his net. Came Hart to poke the loose puck away. And as he retreats to the top of the blue, he has to make a save on Logan O'Connor. Ooh. I think the heart rate of one Carter Hart
2: sure
0: might have
2: did.
0: Gone up a little bit right there.
2: As did all the, 18,000 fans here at Ball Arena, hoping for them to stand up and cheer a Colorado goal. But Carter Hart closes it off again. It's just a good play as the Avalanche get the puck up the ice. O'Connor actually takes a hit to make the play in the left wing faceoff circle. And when he goes down, Hart comes to poke check the puck out. And when he poke checks it out, it ends up going right back to O'Connor. Now, nobody is in front of Carter Hart. So O'Connor, pretty much off his back skate, his right skate, tries to fling the puck to the net. Gets enough on it, too. But Hart was able to kind of compose himself just enough to make a save and give no rebound. But a good shift, really good shift from Drury, Kelly, and O'Connor out there from Colorado.
0: O'Connor, who played his college hockey just up the road at Denver University. Father Miles spent some time in the National Hockey League, played over a couple of hundred games in the NHL. Tonight, the 49th Stanley Cup playoff game for Logan O'Connor. Now, where the initial hit between Coghlan and O'Connor took place, the ice took a hit, too.
2: Yeah.
0: So the maintenance crew here at Ball Arena out right now to...
2: Big divot, big rut there. Yeah. That they're taking some extra snow out. A little pail, a little shovel, the old-fashioned way.
0: You know it's a big one if the linesman isn't fixing it.
2: Right.
0: Usually that falls to them. But they needed a little more snow to fill the hole. So the face-off to the right of Carter Hart. Shots are now 7-4 unofficially in favor of Vegas. No score in game two. Brock Nelson leans in to take the draw against William Karlsson. Nelson for Colorado trying to dig it back, but it stepping in is Rasmus Anderson for the Knights to pull it out. And a quick up by Hanifin gets it out of the zone. Marner one-on-one into the Colorado zone as it poked off his stick. Nice play by Josh Manson, who clears it away. Right back in come the Knights again. Here's Howden to the left corner. He gets wiped out as he tried to hit the brakes as Manson went right over top of him. Lekkonen starts it back for the Avs. And here's Kadri offside at the line as he was preceded by the defenseman Brett Kulak trying to join the play.
2: Right, so a little different line combination there, right? Nelson and Kadri together out there.
0: We saw that a little bit late in game one.
2: A little bit. Third period, that's where Jared Bednar mixed up his lines a bit. In particular, split up the MacKinnon line, or MacKinnon and Natchez, and he allowed each one of them to try and kind of push their own line. He didn't feel that they were as connected as a pair in the first two periods. And actually, I liked what I saw out of them in the third period playing on different lines. But we saw that one a little bit. It's just interesting you're putting two of your three centers out there together. That when Nelson and Cobb are together.
0: Well, the MacKinnon line reunited out there. Natchez and Landeskog out for this shift as neutral zone draw sent into the Colorado zone by the Golden Knights and quickly brought back by Martin Natchez. His shot blocked by Braden McNabb, followed up by Hurd, a little chip behind the net for Theodore, who moves it up the left boards. Perns gets to it and sends it wide. Right shot coming up the left boards. That's a difficult shot for him to get away and get on net. 22nd year in the National Hockey League for Brent Burns. as he goes back to get the puck in the Colorado zone.
2: You make a great point about that being a righty from deep on that left side to get that one on net, but I don't know if there's a better defenseman who gets the puck in one motion and gets rid of it as quickly as Brent Burns has. He's got a unique kind of style the way that he does it, Johnny.
0: Yeah, and he did it on that one. He just kind of got it out of his feet. He gets it to the net. It's impressive.
2: His hands are out. He does it. He's a little different position for his body. He uses it, and he gets the puck through.
0: Kadri pulls it off the right boards in the Vegas zone and whistles one over top of the net. Ducking was Carter Hart, who was down on his knees, and now Kadri can't get the pass at the blue line, and that'll come out center ice, forcing the Avs to regroup. Taves moves it up the left boards, and Ross Colton gets it back in. Kadri delivers a hit on Coughlin. Dorofeev there to support as it came up the boards, and now here's Eichel at center. He can't catch up with a bouncing outlet pass, and it'll go all the way down for an icing.
2: Well, you've called Nazem Kadri's name a lot already in this first period. He's more involved. They had a great opportunity coming around the right faceoff circle, brings it in, and at first I thought it went over the net. I think it ends up getting, it does go over the net, but I think it got tipped at the last second by one of the defenders, maybe Rasmus Anderson or Korzak, that comes out and just deflects it just enough for it to go over the net. But Kadri's been more involved. We've already seen two times where he's gotten physically involved too. He's doing what Nazem Kadri does best, make his presence
0: felt. That's what makes him effective.
2: Right.
0: Face off to the left of Carter Hart. Brock Nelson to oppose Jack Eichel on the draw. And a win for Nelson. The veteran of 13 years gets it back to the line. And Malinsky's shot punched away by the blocker of Carter Hart. Once again, one and done for Colorado as the Knights get it back the other way. Wedgwood had a little trouble with it as it came to him. And it kind of bounced off his stick, created a little rebound, forcing him to cover up. So we'll take a break. 8:42 to go in the opening period. No score in Game 2 of the Western Conference Final here on Sports USA.
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1: 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John Ahlers, Billy Jaffe, Steve Goldstein, and the rest of our Sports USA crew here in Denver. Game two of the Western Conference Finals, scoreless with 8:42 to go in the opening period. Face off to the left of Scott Wedgwood in the Colorado net. And Brock Nelson beaten on the draw. Marner just chips it to the far corner. Josh Manson is there, and he'll rattle it up the boards. This one bounces 200 feet and will go for an icing call. So, Billy Jaffe, I got a question for you.
2: Yes, sir.
1: Here we are in the conference finals, game two in the West, and following the game in Raleigh, North Carolina last night. Road teams in the playoffs, 37-32. Last year, road teams were over 500. Why? Why is that the case?
2: Home ice advantage isn't there as much anymore. Everybody's comfortable playing everywhere. The only thing I can think about is there's a lot more distractions at home, and coaches have talked about that. There's just a lot more you got to deal with. Tickets, family, this, that, everything. On the road, it's just having a good time. Everything is all focused on hockey, and maybe just the pressure of performing for your home fans is getting real big. These players, they can feel it.
1: Vegas was just five games over 500 on the road in the regular season. They're 5-2 on the road in these playoffs. As the puck comes to center ice, Knights control. Mitch Marner holds on the right boards while his teammates change behind the play, so he'll hang on and lob it in, and then he'll head to the bench for a change. Habs able to work it away from the hard-charging forecheck of Cole Smith, but Dowd keeps it in at the line. Dancing to the high slot, Theodore, and that shot taken off the chest protector by Wedgwood, who covers the rebound, and Manson and Kolesar have a little fencing match after the whistle.
2: Well, those would be two willing combatants. Neither of those players, Manson or Kolesar, afraid to lose the mitts. It's a real nice play at the right point. Stepping up was Shea Theodore, who gets to the middle of the ice. He brings the puck from the right side, just about the top of the faceoff circle, over to the left, and Wedgwood, he's got to battle through at least three guys in front of the net to find that puck. He gets the shoulder, kind of the chest shoulder on it to make a nice save, but Theodore again showing his ability, his reads, and most importantly, his lateral movement, excellent off the first step.
1: Now, Theodore has been dangerous tonight when he's been out there. Habs win the draw, but the outlet pass goes off the skate of Parker Kelly to center, allowing the Knights' Caden Korzak to send it back in. Now trying to skate it out of the zone and battling his way as Kulak, who then just gets chopped down by Kolesar. I beg your pardon, that was Blankenberg. He got up and gave Kolesar a pretty good slash.
2: Yeah, a little feistiness there. Big size discrepancy between those two.
1: Now Cole Smith with a slash skating Dowd feeds him at the blue line, and he gets a shot away that is calmly sticked aside by Wedgwood. Taves pass deflected at center will come right in on Carter Hart. He keeps it in play, and Theodore around the boards has it kept in by Malinsky. McNabb trying to get it out of the left corner, turns it over, and McKinnon with a centering pass that skips over two different Colorado sticks. Nate just trying to come off the boards, stood up by Eichel. Nice defensive play by Jack Eichel, and that allows Barbashev to hoist it the other way and go in and throw the body around in the Colorado zone. Nate just comes up the near boards and circles back with it, and now speed through the neutral zone as Malinsky pulls up inside the Vegas stripe and sends it around the boards. Landeskog put it back down low. Habs are changing defensively. Manson comes off the bench and gets a shot away that is held by Hart.
2: So you have a dump into the offensive zone, which we saw near the end of the last game, Johnny, that really didn't work well the last couple of times for Colorado in game one. On this play, there's a rim around dump and to the left side, and McKinnon gives an outlet behind the net. He gets there real quick. So key to have an outlet. By him getting there, that keeps the play alive for the Colorado Avalanche, and then they end up moving the puck And again, they make something happen out of that. You can't just dump the puck against the Vegas Golden Knights. If you do, without hard support coming on weak side for some kind of an outlet, they're too good behind their own net. They're going to block passes, or they're just going to make plays easily and get it out of their own zone.
3: Scoreless opening period here in game two. 6 minutes, 20 seconds remain. Shots unofficially 10-7 in favor of Vegas. This is very reminiscent of the first period of game one.
2: Yeah.
3: And William Karlsson able to win this faceoff in the defensive zone. And a quick up the middle. Here's Marner. He's in on a breakaway. And Wedgwood makes the save and also stops him on the rebound. Boy, the stretch pass for Vegas strikes again. And Marner had a couple of cracks at it. Wedgwood with the early huge stops. Now Kadri circles into the Vegas zone. Tries to pass it to the boards. And he just gets roughed up there as the puck comes out center. Manson retreats with it, waits for Colton to get onside and dumps it in. Hard out to play it for the Golden Knights. And he quickly moves it to the far corner. Cleared to center. Brent Burns knocks it down at the Colorado line and sends it back for Lehkonen. And he gets hit hard by Hurdle. Blankenberg follows the play up, though, and he's ridden into the corner boards by the veteran Brandon Saad. Lehkonen holds the point and just fires it on net. Hart steers that one aside. Now around the boards to the far corner. Korzak gets away from Nick Waugh, and the Knights will exit the zone up the near side.
1: There's a great example of Korzak getting the puck behind the net, bringing it back to the other side, and getting it out. Vegas does that beautifully.
3: Puck battle at center. Sissons unable to win it for Vegas, and the Abs get it deep. Nelson in on the forecheck. Puck reversed away from him by the back-checking Shea Theodore. Now Theodore has to go below the goal line. He and Nelson again engaged there as the puck's in the right corner. Overcomes Waugh. Theodore just sweeps it around the boards. And looking over his shoulders, he gets to it as Brandon Saad, who will hoist it out of the zone. Dowd will chip it the rest of the way into the Colorado zone as the game clock down to 4:35 to go in a scoreless first. Coughlin holds the point, but his cross-ice pass comes outside. Theodore will just dump it in and go for a change. Wedgwood able to stop it. Colorado in control as Taves moves it up the left side for the captain, Gabriel Landeskog. He dumps it in wide of the Vegas net. Natchez can't get to it, but Malinsky does, and his shot off the right boards was tipped wide to the line. Taves rifles one. Save made by Hart. He can't find the rebound as it squirts to the far corner. Cole Smith delivers the hit there. And that will allow an escape of the zone for Vegas. Coughlin brings it to center. The defenseman who had a goal in game one rims it hard around the boards and goes for a change. Taves for Colorado loses the puck battle in the corner to Jack Eichel. Eichel keeps it below the goal line. Barbashev can't get it back to him. And the Abs will break out. Natchez at center. Along with Waugh, who dumps it. Excuse me, that's Jack Drury, who dumps it in and goes down as he tried to retrieve the puck. Enabling Vegas to stretch it again. Rink-wide pass and a nice move by Barbashev as he dangles into the zone. Cross-ice pass, handcuffed Dorofeev. Boy, nobody's turning away from any hits in this
2: one, Billy. Definitely more physical than game one.
3: Puck back in the Vegas zone as the Avalanche try to create some pressure. Kulak sends a bouncing puck in behind the net. Hart in the trapezoid out to play it. Moves it to the far corner and a clearing attempt knocked down by Logan O'Connor. His pass went through Ross Colton, but he recovers possession in the left corner. Sends it down low. Kadri had trouble with it. Back to the point. Burns shot didn't get through. Rebound there in the slot, and they score. The Avs get a bounce, and they get the opening goal. Ross Colton, it's 1-0.
2: A really good forecheck sets this up. Colton gets it in the middle ice, and he gets no dust off on it. Doesn't take any seconds to handle the puck and smokes it. But it's going to start in the right wing offensive corner, and then it's punched from the point by the defenseman Burns as he gets it. Talking about that just a few minutes ago, about how he doesn't handle the puck. He has this great ability, Burns does, to just get it from the point by getting it through, and then Colton coming out of the corner to the front. This is where that area that we talked about in our keys to the game, where you can find that kind of quiet area there. Colton comes back to the middle, about inside the right face-off circle, and puts the puck over the glove of Carter Hart for the first goal of the game.
3: His second of the playoffs, and off the ensuing face-off, Vegas is whistled for icing.
2: So again, just to make the point, the importance of Brent Burns getting the puck at the right point, Johnny, from the low to high play. He doesn't stop it. In one motion from the back leg, he puts his hands quickly through. He gets it to the net. It's a low pass. I believe it was Kadri. He pumps it to the net, and then the rebound off of Carter Hart is about 18 feet out, and there was Ross Colton with his stick on the ice. The lefty shoots it quickly and gets again over the glove.
1: Colton had an assist in game one. That's his first goal of the Western Conference Final, his second of the playoffs. And Burns and Kadri, a couple of players who didn't appear on the score sheet in game one, get the assist. And there's Burns again, keeping a puck in at the right point and shooting it all in one motion, forcing Carter Hart to make a save.
2: Gets a ton on it from that distance.
1: He's such a big man.
2: I think he uses, last time I talked to him, he was using either as 130 flex still.
1: Wow.
2: But he is a huge man. He can handle it, and he will not change it. Like a lot of players have gone to a lower flex, he can't at 6'5", 230 pounds.
1: Here's Coughlin trying to tee one up from the right point in the Colorado zone. It sails over top of the net as went off a Colorado stick, and now puck battle on the far boards goes over the glass and out of play. Down to a minute 59 to go here in the opening period. Colorado has struck first. The Avs lead Vegas 1-0. 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
1: 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Just under 2 minutes to go in the opening period in Denver here of Game 2 of the Western Conference Final. Ross Colton at the 17-minute mark from Brent Burns and Nazem Kadri has given Colorado a 1-0 lead for Colton, his second of the postseason.
2: And it was just a good forecheck with getting the puck deep behind the net. Avs had two guys below the net, one of them being Colton, one of them being Kadri. As soon as Colton made the pass from behind the net over to Kadri deep in the right corner, Colton then got himself reloaded back to the middle of the ice. His icing is called off of the faceoff. The puck will come back into the Colorado Avalanche zone. But it was that play where they had two guys behind the net again, changed the point of attack just enough, getting the puck back to the point. Now you've had a whole bunch of different movement there, Johnny, that doesn't allow for Vegas to get into the exact kind of structured defense, interior defense that they want to do.
1: First lead of the series for the Avs, who had fallen behind in each of their last two playoff games by a score of 3-0. They recovered in Game 5 to win against Minnesota and then fell 4-2 in Game 1 here two nights ago. Faceoff in the Colorado zone, again controlled by the Avs. They've won back-to-back defensive zone faceoff, but they can't get it out up the left board. Eichel knocks it down, battles for it, and pulls it in and wires it over top of the net. Nick Waugh for Colorado gets to it on the far side, and again, it's Eichel who holds it in. This time at the right point, and now it's turned over to Dorofeev. Boy, Kadri just handed it to him in the slot, and a great left pad save by Wedgewood. Scott Wedgewood has made some big stops in this opening period, and add that one to the list.
2: Yeah, we didn't even get a chance to break down the Marner save. We had a breakaway from the blue line in. Beautiful left pad save on that one, too.
1: made two saves on that. Wow, Dorofeev just got rocked in the corner by Kadri. He gets back up, though, and joins the play as Vegas gets control in their own zone with now just a minute remaining in what has been a physical opening period, yet we have not had a penalty. Knights through the middle off the stick of William Carlson, and two AV players collide. That was McKinnon and Natchez in the neutral zone, so the puck goes deep into the Colorado zone. Natchez trying to chop it out, but it's kept by Marner. His shot is blocked, and that took a bite out of Brett Kulak. Abs the other way. Natchez pulls up at the blue line, drawing his line mates offside.
9: In game one, Nazem Kadri played 19-26. He had five shots on goal, no points in the game, but he was just 2-for-8 in the faceoff circle. And we've seen him here mostly as a wing in this period. So you allow Nelson to take more of the faceoffs. But I think more than anything, it just frees up Nazem Kadri to just go and skate. And I'm saying something that I said about 5-6 minutes ago, partner. You've called his name an awful lot in the physical department in this game, and you just said it. He rocked Dorofeev in the corner. I feel like Naz Kadri is just going in this game. Not so much thinking, just playing.
1: Abs into the Vegas zone on a quick snapshot by McKinnon, who was covering the point, went just wide. And now a little chaos for Vegas as Colorado continues to get to loose pucks. Taves keeps it in, whipped on the backhand from the right circle by McKinnon, right on goal. Hart makes a save, long shot from Burns in and out of his glove. And Vegas has to clear the hard way as they ice the puck. Will it go far enough? And they wave it off as Burns is back to get it as the period comes to a close. 18,000 come to their feet at Ball Arena in approval of an opening period from their Colorado Avalanche.
9: Well, they should be very happy, especially with the last couple of minutes of this first period. Yes, the goal is great, but I felt we saw a few other times the continuation of really good forecheck presence from Colorado. That last shift was another great example. Getting a puck from the point quickly, where it was McKinnon who got it, who had filled the lane there, and then he just flung it back towards the net. That they did a real good job. Very aggressive period, very physical period. That obviously is engaging, not only for the players, but for the fans too.
1: So 20 minutes in the books, and the Colorado Avalanche have a 1-0 lead on the strength of the Ross Colton goal. Coming up next, Rob Brender will have the intermission report. 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
2: USA Studios, your score after one period of play in Denver. It's the Avalanche 1 and the Golden Knights nothing. This is Game 2 of the Western Conference Final. Vegas leads the series 1-0. Let's take a listen back to the highlights from the first period. For a large chunk of the period, neither team could find the back of the net, in large part due to the strong play from both goaltenders.
4: And Kelly for Colorado moves it ahead. Logan O'Connor is knocked down, and he gets back up. Is way out of his net. Came Hart to poke the loose puck away, and as he retreats to the top of the blue, he has to make a save on Logan O'Connor. Ooh, I think the heart rate of one Carter Hart
5: sure
4: might have
5: did.
4: Gone up a little. And William Karlsson able to win this faceoff in the defensive zone, and a quick up the middle. Here's Marner. He's in on a breakaway, and Wedgwood makes the save and also stops him on the rebound. Boy, the stretch pass for Vegas strikes again, and Marner had a couple of cracks at it. Wedgwood with the early huge stops.
2: Both of those saves were outstanding. Two of the best in the period for both goaltenders, Hart and Wedgwood. They both faced 12 shots in that first period. It was a very evenly played first period in general. We'll get to some of those numbers in just a moment. It took until 3 minutes were left on the clock in the period for Ross Colton to break the ice for Colorado.
4: Sends it down low. Kadri had trouble with it. Back to the point. Burns shot didn't get through. Rebound there in the slot. And they score. The Avs get a bounce. And they get the opening goal. Ross Colton. It's 1-0.
2: Second of the playoffs for Ross Colton at exactly 17 minutes from Burns and Kadri. His 13th career playoff goal and his first in this series. And that was the only goal in period number one. I mentioned a lot of the numbers very even. Shots on goal, 12 of them in the period for Vegas, 11 for Colorado. The hitting, 16-13 advantage for Vegas, but again, very close. The faceoff dot, exactly even. Both teams won 10 draws in that first period. Neither team had a power play opportunity. A very well played, cleanly played first period, and the Avalanche are ahead 1-0. Coming up next, you're going to hear from Avalanche forward Logan O'Connor. He spoke to our Steve Goldstein just a few moments ago. You do not want to miss it. 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
3: Avalanche superstar Nathan MacKinnon came into tonight's game on a 7-game point streak. That's the longest active streak in the league, tied for the longest streak by any player during the 2026 playoffs, and tied for the third longest streak MacKinnon has ever registered in the playoffs. Your score after one period of play tonight in Denver: it's the Avalanche 1 and the Golden Knights 0. Just a few moments ago, our Steve Goldstein spoke to Avalanche forward Logan O'Connor.
5: Well, Logan, was that first period the type of period you wanted to play as far as fixing maybe a few things you guys focused on from game one?
6: For sure. Better recipe for us. I think we're using our feet a lot more, keeping it simple in the O zone. Maybe a little bit tighter in the D zone and on breakouts, but all in all, I mean, to go up 1-0 the first period is huge for us. We haven't had that in the last handful of games, so that's a good start.
5: What is so good about your team when you do get the lead?
6: Yeah, I think it's just relentless effort, relentless tenacity. I feel as though we're playing like that, always on top of pucks, makes it hard for them to get out of the zone, and then we get to use our feet in the O zone, and that's where the fun is.
5: Before you picked up the goal, Scott Wedgwood made some huge saves. What have you learned about him to have the confidence in him back there?
6: Absolutely. He's been a gamer. He's been huge for us. You know, when we have breakdowns, he's always there to make the big save for us. I think you saw examples of that period. We had a couple little breakdowns. He made the first save, and then we had guys coming in to sort of scrape away the rebounds and get it out of their form.
5: Good luck the rest of the way. Thanks, Logan.
6: Appreciate it. Thank you.
5: Send it back to you in the studio, Rob.
3: Thank you very much, Steve. That's our Steve Goldstein with Avalanche forward Logan O'Connor. More of our intermission report is coming up next. After one period of play in Denver, it's the Avalanche 1 and the Golden Knights 0 in Game 2. 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
3: Rob Brender back at the Sports USA Studios with more of our intermission report. Your score after one period of play in Denver. It's the Avalanche 1 and the Golden Knights nothing. This is game 2 of the Western Conference Final. Colorado trying to get even in the series. The Golden Knights trying to take a commanding 2-0 lead before the series shifts to Vegas. The lone goal off the stick of Ross Colton in period number 1. His second of the playoffs, exactly 17 minutes into the stanza, from Burns and Kadri. His 13th career playoff goal and his first in the series. Both goaltenders very solid in that period. Carter Hart faced 11 shots, allowing just the one goal. Scott Wedgwood faced 12 shots and stopped each and every one of them. Coming up after this, we're going to rejoin our John Ahlers, Billy Jaffe, and Steve Goldstein for the second period between the Golden Knights and Avalanche. 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
17: John Ahlers alongside Billy Jaffe in the broadcast booth as we're back at Ball Arena in Denver after one period of play in Game 2 of the Western Conference Final. It's the Colorado Avalanche enjoying a 1-0 lead. The third member of our broadcast team is Steve Goldstein. He's at ice level and had a really good view of some of the work Scott Wedgwood did in that opening period, making 12 saves and keeping it scoreless for the Colton goal to be the difference. Let's go down to Goldie right now.
18: Yeah, John, I really thought that was the key, and being basically right next to Wedgwood, one thing I noticed, very quiet in the net. You know, those chances by Mitch Marner, the one in tight early and then the breakaway from the blue line. He never even moved. He didn't give much room, and pretty impressive. You look at his career, he's been waived. He's been traded. He's never had more than a two-year deal. He's 33 years old. So if you thought maybe the pressure of being behind in a playoff series for the first time in his career would get to him, well, think again. He did mention one thing this morning. He didn't love having that week off. He likes to get in a rhythm. He certainly looked like he was in a rhythm in period one of game two. Back up to you.
17: A very even opening period. 12-11 shots in favor of Vegas through the first 20 minutes of play. Faceoffs were split right down the middle. Both teams had at least a dozen hits in that opening period as well. Billy, as we head towards the second period of play, a physical opening period, but it didn't have any penalties.
19: No, it didn't. And we had a few...
17: amount of dust-ups after the whistle, which the referees were able to settle down quickly. Good communication by them. I really like the first period. Just to tag on what Goldie was talking about, go back to the breakaway in game one. Remember Korzak's breakaway? And remember how calm Wedgwood was there, too, making the pad with the left, the save with the left pad as well. So he seems to be consistent, or is consistent in that regard. And Goldie's point about having been waived, and heck, there was one year he played on three different teams. He's been a career more or less backup until this year when Wedgwood played, 45 regular season games. Nothing really bothers him. He's been through it all. He understands what it's all about. Now, getting to that first period, even though Colorado has the lead, and I like what I saw from them at the end of the period. They get the goal, the lead, everything. Vegas had more, we call, high-danger chances in that period, probably by two or three more. And
19: that's why Wedgwood's such a big story.
17: Yeah, exactly. And he was good, but they were good, too. They for about 15 minutes or so of that period, they created some things. And one of their best was their breakaway from Mitch Marner, wanting to save that he made, that Goldie referenced. A defensive zone face-up win. Anderson's long pass. Marner slashes from the left side into the middle. How he got that free, like, it caught everybody almost off guard. How is 93 all by himself there, the playoff-leading score? But it didn't seem to bother Scott Wedgwood at all.
20: I mean, put a cherry on top of it for Westwood. You go back, or Wedgwood, I should say. You go back 10 years ago when he was first breaking into the league. He spent part of the season in the East Coast Hockey League as he was playing for Adirondack, and he also split the season between Adirondack and the American League with Albany. So this is a guy who's been through the grinder to get where he is here tonight. 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Underway in the second period. The Avs in their home burgundy and blue trim, moving left to right across your radio dial, and they get it deep in to the Vegas zone. Noah Hanifin is there to rim it around. A little touch by Ivan Barbashev, and it'll deflect all the way back off a Colorado stick, though. So no icing as Devon Taves uses the glass to rim it around all the way back. And this will be an icing infraction against the home team just 25 seconds into this, the second period.
17: No. Jared Bednar puts Lehkonen out there again with McKinnon and Landeskog. We saw Natchez early in the game with them. So he's just trying to get a feel or see which lines are running the best for him. I'm going to say I liked what I saw from Colorado and McKinnon's line. In fact, that last shift of the period, I thought they were really good. Let's see if they can continue with that MO of getting pucks deep, changing the point of attack, and that low to high play. And the other thing I saw a couple times in that period, John, they went to what's called three high, where they bring a guy real high into the middle of the ice, too, to try and draw out the Vegas Golden Knights.
20: Face-off win for Vegas, and a great pass by Theodore intended in the slot for William Karlsson, tipped away, and on the rush, here come the Avs. Malinsky feeds it in front, and a great save by Carter Hart on the redirect. That was Landeskog, who came right down the center lane and got a piece of that. So up and down we go as the Knights will send it back into the Colorado zone, delayed offside. No longer delayed as they tag up, and Landeskog is able to free the puck up for Taves. Devon Taves rims it hard around the boards into the Vegas zone, and Nichushkin puts it right back in behind the net. Brock Nelson bounces off a couple different players. The Waro Minnesota native unable to keep it in the zone, and Karlsson will send it deep the other way.
17: The key to that play where Landeskog got an opportunity from the middle of the net, or the pass was from Malinsky, was Malinsky's initiation of taking the puck out of his zone.
20: Here's a stretch pass, and Nichushkin with speed turned away by Carter Hart. Boy, the big man got behind the defense. Another good chance now. Penalty coming up to Colorado as Eichel is slashed, and now Barbashev is tripped as he enters the Colorado zone.
17: Got
20: I think
17: two.
20: They're going to call them both.
17: Yes.
20: So we haven't mentioned our officials tonight, Chris Rooney and Graham Skilleter, and now we're going to get two penalties.
21: 88 Colorado, minor penalty for slashing and a minor penalty for tripping.
20: Wow. Both penalties on Martin Natchez,
17: and both absolutely legit calls. Barbashev is going to get tripped up. He gets can open by Natchez inside the right faceoff circle after the delayed penalty call for the slash in the neutral zone on Jack Eichel. Slashed him on the hands, did Natchez, and then he absolutely put the stick in between the legs of Barbashev, and a double minor penalty now, or two minor penalties, equate 4 minutes. That's the math I learned in college.
20: Yeah, and you said there would be no math.
17: Well, for you, yes. This is,
0: Chris Rooney was emphatic on it, too, and there's no arguing it. None. You can't.
20: I just don't see it done very often, but you're right. I mean, those were two legit penalties.
0: Yeah.
20: So a four-minute power play for Vegas in game one. The Golden Knights were 1-for-2 on the power play against Colorado. This is a Colorado team that in the regular season had the best penalty killing in the National Hockey League. In the playoffs, just 77.4%. And so much talk around Colorado about special teams all year was about their power play, because you look at their personnel and it was hard to believe they were 27th in the regular season. They have come to life on the power play in the postseason, but it's their penalty kill that has let them down a little bit here. Off the faceoff, the Avs able to clear, and Shea Theodore retreats all the way into his own zone with it. He drops it back for the circling Jack Eichel, and he'll use speed through the neutral zone and dish. Dorofeev separated from the puck just inside the blue line, and the Avs send it away. Carter Hart back to set it up, and Theodore just puts it into space again for Eichel, who circles the net. Right through the logo, Eichel goes to the left boards and drops it off for Marner. Inside the zone, his pass misses Eichel in the corner, and Devon Taves sends it around the boards, and it hit the linesman in the neutral zone. That's the reaction from the fans here in Denver. Marner has it poked off his stick at the blue line, and a penalty coming up for interference against the Golden Knights. Little pick play at the blue line.
21: Vegas 9, minor penalty interference.
0: Back referee Graham Skilleter catches Jack Eichel at the blue line, as John, you said, tries to kind of do that stealthy little pick play. Marner has the puck. He's going to come over the dot. Eichel comes in front of the back checker, Lehkonen, and gives him the accidental on purpose. And no question about this one, just like the two penalties on Marty Natchez were absolute calls, so is this interference.
20: And the excuse me interference. And for the first time tonight, it'll be 4-on-4 hockey for the next 2 minutes. There was still 3:14 left in the penalty time to Natchez. So the Avs get a little bit of a reprieve. And barring any other penalty calls, they'll be shorthanded again for a little over a minute. Faceoff comes back into the Vegas zone. MacKinnon wins the draw, and Malinsky walks the line with it. Back to MacKinnon, who circles off the right wing boards with it. He does a little spin move, trying to find space high in the zone, knocked off his stick. But Malinsky follows up to keep it alive. To the left boards, Kulak sends it down low. Doesn't connect, however. And Rasmus Anderson, tied up by MacKinnon along the boards, didn't get it out. Kadri pulls it off the wall, circles high, tries to go short side on Hart as he came in off left wing, missed the net. Malinsky with the keep at the point, and now it's Kadri who circles out high. Good movement in the offensive zone. MacKinnon sets up Malinsky, and his shot from the right dot punched away by the blocker of Hart. Again, a puck battle in the corner. MacKinnon wins it from Rasmus Anderson. Avs look like they're on a power play here, but it's actually 4-on-4. They work it out high, and now it's shoveled down the boards by Kulak. And behind the net, Kadri plays it off the back of the net, gets away from one defender, sets up MacKinnon in the high slot. His snapshot missed the net. Boy, the Avs have controlled this 4-on-4. Now Burns on a change, keeps it alive, and here's another chance, fired wide, this time by Nichushkin.
1: Got to hit the net.
20: And the puck will come all the way around
0: Jared,
20: and out.
0: Jared Bednar and his staff are telling his guys, execute, hit the net in those instances.
20: Yeah, he was talking with us this morning. He said, those are cases where sometimes you just have to make the goalie make the save. Was not the case. Dump back in. Nichushkin gets to it behind the net. Taves in the slot. And his shot deflected wide that time. Marner got in the way. And for the first time in 4-on-4, Vegas has possession of the puck, but Theodore coughs it up behind the net. Nichushkin keeps it alive. And now a bouncing puck that Coghlan will settle for Shea Theodore. And the two of them will lug it out of the defensive zone. Here comes Theodore on left wing into the Colorado zone. He turns back and feeds it to Marner at the blue line. His wrist shot deflects over top of the net. Brock Nelson got a piece of that. And now the penalty is going to expire to Eichel. And Vegas back on the power play as Colorado comes up ice shorthanded. Eichel out of the box comes back as Theodore takes the puck away from Lehkonen. And he'll take the pass and carry it through neutral ice. Cross the line for Hertl, who's immediately defended by Manson. Puck kept at the line, though, by Dorofeev. Now middle of the ice, out high is Theodore as Eichel takes a look. Top of the left circle, he'll take the shot. Wedgwood fights it off. Little rebound loose as Marner was able to get a stick on it. But coming back, Lehkonen will whip it the length of the ice for Colorado.
0: A really a good read from Lekkonen as he was on that weak side, the left side. He shrinks back when the shot is initially taken from the left side, gets himself into the mid-slot area to get to that puck.
17: Eichel carries through center, back into the Colorado zone. Return pass from William Karlsson does not connect, and the Habs are able to clear. Hart came out to play it, but it went off his stick. It's not in the trapezoid in the corner, so he goes back to the goal crease. Now with just 15 seconds left in what was once 4 minutes of power play time for Vegas. Karlsson lugs it through the neutral zone. Fights off a check and whips it across. Dorofeev takes it off the right boards. To the corner behind the net, Brent Burns gives it a ride up the boards. Hanifin kept it in. His shot pass is blocked and cleared to center ice. And out of the box comes Natchez. Colorado full strength. So officially a couple of penalty kills for Colorado there as Anderson redirects this one deep into the Colorado zone and Wedgewood out to play it. Now retreating in the neutral zone is Shea Theodore as Vegas has full control. Redirect by Barbashev, sends it deep into the Colorado zone.
0: Fans are highly appreciative of that penalty kill, or penalty kills, plural, from the Avs there. Could be a big game changer if they can take advantage of it.
17: And Burns' pass went off a stick into the Vegas zone, and Natchez takes a shot off right wing, missed on the short side. Now behind the net, it's MacKinnon. Defended there by Theodore. Puck up the boards. Blankenberg from the right point can't get his shot through again as this one is blocked, and Theodore shovels it up the boards and out. Back into Colorado ice where Malinsky collects it. Former Cornell star goes off the boards and does not connect with MacKinnon on left wing, and that'll go the length of the ice for an icing.
0: Well, you look at that penalty kill or sequence where you had the double minor, then the minor to Eichel, and the opportunities that Colorado was able to make or manufacture when it was 4-on-4. You called it almost looked like a power play for the Avs. I think one of the things they did best there was their movement. They didn't hesitate to move the puck. They were moving ahead of the next pass, too. They used all areas of the ice, and they didn't, you know, when they got the puck, they were thinking ahead, and then they didn't hesitate to shoot, or at least attempt to shoot. I thought they looked very natural, put it that way, at the 4-on-4.
17: Hurdle wins the draw back in the Colorado zone. Hanifin goes for a skate across the top, and his backhander from the right circle kicked out by Wedgewood.
0: It's a good save.
17: Well, Scott Wedgewood becoming a bigger and bigger story with every save in this one. Right now, 1-0 Colorado. MacKinnon stands up at the blue line, and Dex Kolesar separating him from the puck. And the Avs chase up the right boards, but it's too tall for Ross Colton. He can't catch up, and once again, icing against the home team.
0: Two very stout hockey players. MacKinnon, 6 foot, 200 pounds. Keegan Kolesar, one of the fourth liners for Vegas, 6'2", 216 pounds. Two masses of humanities run into each other, and Kolesar takes the brunt of that one going down.
17: Yeah, he got the worst of it. Face off in the Colorado zone to the left of Wedgewood, and he makes a save through all kinds of traffic. Wow. Rasmus Anderson off the right boards got it through. In the regular season, Anderson was eighth in the league amongst defensemen in goal scoring. He had 17 of them. He doesn't have a goal in these playoffs. Knights charge right back in. Coghlan got slashed on the entry. He looked at the referee as if to say no call, and the answer was yeah, no call.
0: And he was a goal scorer last game.
17: Yeah,
0: you got to protect
17: the
0: goal scorer.
17: Right. And the Knights have a little trouble coming out of their own zone with it now. Theodore overhandling the puck and cannot clear past his former teammate Nick Waugh. Anderson restarts. He hits the linesman as he tries to go around the boards with it, and Parker Kelly gets to it for Colorado. Rims it around right point. Manson rattles it back in off the end boards and off the side of the net. That nearly came right out in front. Now Kadri goes to work on the right side. Little cycle play down low now for Kelly, who gives it right back. It'll come all the way to the point for Manson. His wrist shot got tipped by Logan O'Connor. Went over top of the net. It was a good-looking play.
0: Yep. Again, using the back of the net, though. Kadri in particular back there, stopping the puck, making sure not just to throw it away, using that net to their advantage.
17: Habs rim it right around the boards back in, and Eichel goes rink wide with it as Theodore joins the play, gets to center red, and he'll dump it in. Burns can't stop it on the right hash. Knights are changing, and they can't keep it in. Hanifin regroups all the way back with Korzak. Now Marner takes the feed and turns into the Colorado zone across the high slot. Drop pass to Hanifin, just mishandled it as he was, at the moment of truth, wanted to pull the trigger. William Karlsson from behind the net trying to center, but Burns knocks that away for Colorado, and again the puck out center. Korzak for Vegas. Finds the open man in the neutral zone. It's Marner. And up the left boards, he enters the Colorado zone. Separated from the puck, Brock Nelson pops it back out center ice, and Hanifin again retreats. Approaching the halfway mark of the hockey game, game two, as Howden brings it in and tries to center for Carlson. That was batted away. And the Habs with room through the neutral zone as Nichushkin dips his shoulder and tried to enter the zone on right wing, only to have it knocked off his stick at the line by Keegan Kolesar. Nice play by Kolesar.
1: It was batted away in the Habs zone by Brock Nelson. He didn't. I thought he had a good game in game one, but he's ended up being a minus three. But that type of play that we just saw there shows how valuable he is defensively.
17: Errant pass through the middle, and icing is waved off as the Knights have to come back in their own end and get it. Rasmus Anderson makes a couple of turns and heads up ice. Up left wing, he gets it to Nick Dowd. Dowd had the empty netter to seal game one. He goes to the corner trying to cycle it. It's intercepted, and in a hurry, McKinnon trying to outlet and join the rush, but is turned away at the blue line. The Knights keep it in. Again, it's Dowd pressuring Taves, and up the boards, Lehkonen gets the handle, and he gets it ahead to McKinnon in full flight. Into the Vegas zone, finds a trailer, it's Lehkonen, he dusts it off, and that took just long enough for Cole Smith to get a stick on it, and that deflects it out of play. 10:01 to go in the second period here in game two of the Western Conference Final. 1-0 Colorado leads Vegas. You're listening to game two of the Western Conference Final on Sports USA, and we're back after these local messages.
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17: 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Just a second shy of the halfway mark of the hockey game. 10:01 to go in the second period. Colorado leads 1-0. Ross Colton with the game's only goal at the 17-minute mark of the opening period. Habs go to work, and Malinsky off the boards, got it towards the net. Carter Hart able to keep it out. And now on the rush, it's Sissons with Saad the other way for Vegas. Dumped in behind the net. Kadri is all the way down low in the defensive zone to help out. Around the boards, doesn't get it out. Thrown towards the net, it was blocked. As Hurdle just trying to get it to the net. Boy, big collision in the neutral zone there as Kadri got rocked by Rasmus Anderson.
1: Referee back there, Chris Rooney, saying incidental contact.
17: And the backside official, Kadri got his attention immediately when he when he stood up without his hockey stick. He looked right at him. And play on, boys, was the message. Now it's Jack Drury winding it up through the neutral zone for Colorado and on left wing into the Vegas zone. Chips it behind the net, chases it down and moves it to the near corner. Blankenberg is there, returns it around to Drury, who drifts to the corner to spread the ice. Behind the net for a spinning Parker Kelly. He feeds the line. Pass by Manson, misses the target. Blankenberg gets it back, tries to shoot off the half wall. That's blocked but recovered by Logan O'Connor. Another good shift here. For the fourth line of Colorado, they feed it to the point. Blankenberg goes across. Long wrist shot by Manson, and that's held by Carter Hart. Now down to 8:41 to go in the second period. Still 1-0, Colorado leads Vegas. 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
17: Back at Ball Arena, 1-0 Colorado leads Game 2 over the Vegas Golden Knights. 8:41 to go in the second period. Coming up later, we'll have our Defender of the Game. It's brought to you by Navy Federal Credit Union. Our members are the mission. Well, just like Game 1, we're over halfway through the hockey game, and we only had one goal scored in this one. Colorado has looked better, but yep. You get the feeling 18,000 people would feel better about it if it was a little more than 1-0.
0: I think that you're right. No question about that. But I also do think they feel better just given the eye test of how the Colorado Avalanche, their home favorites, are playing in this game. I like that they're creating more from the low to high off the forecheck.
17: And no Cale Makar again tonight for the Avs as they win the offensive zone draw. But Malinsky's shot blocked, popped in the air, and William Karlsson races the other way. Wide on right wing, taken to the corner boards in the Colorado zone by Devon Taves. He separates him from the puck. MacKinnon moves it up, and here's speed from Malinsky coming from the backside. The right side defenseman angled off to the corner by Hanifin as he enters the Vegas zone. And as he comes back to his point, he kicks the puck loose and keeps it alive for MacKinnon. Taves at the line trying to one-time it, didn't get it on net. Malinsky does as it comes back up the right boards. And Carter Hart is forced to hang on.
0: Now, from start to finish on that shift, Malinsky, who wears number 70 for Colorado, was the man in charge of that shift. His work ethic and his acceleration and no hesitation, taking it the right side, getting the puck towards the net, and then coming back as he, after his first initial opportunity, he gets back to the right point area, strips the puck from the Vegas player, brings it back down. I go back to what I said early in the game for Malinsky. He only had one shot last game. Six others were attempted he made that were blocked by Vegas. I feel like, in general, Johnny, the defensemen for Colorado in this game are less playing, to use the words of their head coach Jared Bednar, less safe than they did in Game 1 as the puck goes into the Vegas bench off of the face-off when they brought it out of the zone.
17: Well, it's interesting you talk about Malinsky, the fact he couldn't get his shots through. He had two shots blocked in the opening period as well. Had a chance to talk with him this morning, young man out of Minnesota who went to Cornell, and he told me as soon as Cornell showed interest, he said, I knew I wanted to go there because he was undrafted. He said, I didn't know I was going to make it to the National Hockey League, and it was a lot about my education and not as much about my hockey experience in going to Cornell. Well, he made the most of both.
0: Absolutely. And I can tell you, Cornell is known for their gargantuan defensemen, usually.
17: Right. We and I talked about that. Manson with a shot from the right point that was deflected, turned into a changeup. Carter Hart reaching out and knocking it away with his goal stick. Puck angled up the boards and away as Theodore goes indirect off the wall all the way to the Colorado line with it. Cole Smith couldn't get it deep. And now it's set up at the side of the net by Scott Wedgwood. Shots are 16-14 favoring Colorado. They lead Game 2 1-0. 7:20 to go, second period. Kadri turned away at the Vegas line. Here's an odd man rush. Dowd and Smith. Smith cuts in on left wing, and his shot shrugged away by Wedgwood. Big collision on the far boards as Korzak is run over, and the Avs keep it in. Now lobbed all the way back by Manson. Is this going to go far enough for icing? They wave it off, even though it does.
1: Oh, boy,
17: that was a late wave off, and it's turned over. Wah puts it in front. A golden opportunity for Kadri and Carter Hart with the big stop.
0: And the Knights are perturbed.
17: Yeah,
0: having discussion with the linesmen,
17: yeah,
0: feeling there's a
17: the
0: late wash.
17: Call, didn't they?
0: They sure did. They're saying it's a late wash up. Kolasar skating back, and I don't think he could have caught up to that puck unless the linesman said he felt that Kolasar intentionally slowed down, which I don't think he does. The puck comes loose. Wah gets it below the goal line after it's. Kolasar's thinking the whistle's going to blow. And he puts the puck from off the wall behind the net to the blocker side of the goaltender Hart under the stick of Kadri. Kadri's one-timer goes into the body, though, of Carter Hart, who makes the save.
17: Say what you will, I'll agree with one thing. It was a late wash-up.
0: It was late,
17: no doubt about that.
0: Yeah. I think there was about one stride where Kolasar, about the top of the circle, slowed down, but I thought he was enough ahead in front of the play there that he would have gotten the benefit of the doubt for the whistle to be blown.
17: 6:56 to go, second period. Faceoff to the right of Carter Hart in the Vegas zone. William Karlsson beaten on the draw, and Hart has to make a save as, again, the puck came out to Nick Waugh, and he just whipped it in one motion right on net, and everybody picking a dance partner at the side of the Vegas goal. Anderson has his helmet knocked off from behind by Kadri. Ross Colton was tangled up in his stick. Anderson asking the referee, supposedly in these scrums, if your helmet's knocked off, it's supposed to be a penalty.
0: Yeah, it's a minor call. It's a quick set play off the face-up. Puck gets back to Waz, a big right shot at the top of the left face-off circle, and in one motion, he zips it towards the net. Colton looks to get involved there. There's two Golden Knights to stop his route towards the net. Kadri does knock the helmet off, and to your point, you're absolutely right. That could easily be called a minor. If there's a one player on the Colorado Avalanche who knows the Vegas Golden Knights really well, it's Waugh. Five times he played in the playoffs with the Vegas Golden Knights. Five times he had 32 points for them in 79 career playoff games.
17: Yeah, including being a member of that Stanley Cup championship team in 2023 that defeated the Florida Panthers in five games.
0: He was one of those deadline deals. We didn't have a lot of them this year, my friend. Remember that day? That was a long day of not a lot, but Nick Waugh got traded.
17: Oh. Earlier in the year, Waugh got traded in the Mitch Marner deal.
0: Yeah.
17: Remember?
0: Yep.
17: And he was the player who went to Toronto. Right off the faceoff shot from the point gets through from Burns, and that's fought off by Hart. Colorado continuing to get pucks to the net, and now they win a battle in the corner. And Kadri brings it out high, whips it back around. Colton trying to just touch it in front, but that's intercepted. Dowd for Vegas moves it up the boards and then overskates it as he's hooked from behind. And a penalty coming up here to Colorado. It's going to be Nick Waugh.
0: Yeah, undoubted. And again, another scrum after the whistle.
17: And you know the Avs are hoping to even things up here because the initial call is against Colorado.
0: They're going to call it a hook or a slash. Regardless, it's a minor penalty.
17: Yeah, the reason that Dowd overskated the puck is because he was impeded.
0: Yep.
17: And that would have created an offensive zone chance for Colorado. That's the essence of a penalty. And Graham Skilleter has his call, and it looks like it's just going to be Nick Waugh. And he will tell us what his call is.
3: Colorado penalty number 10, minor penalty hooking.
0: Going to call it a hook, and Colorado's saying this maybe could have been called a penalty, a minor on Dowd after the fact. Even though he got hooked, when he swung back around, his stick ends up hitting Waugh in the face. And you know what? They'd be right. There was contact. Even though Waugh's falling down, his edge went down. We get a look at the replay. There's a hook, no question. Waugh spins around, Dowd spins around, and I think he catches him in the upper extremity, the neck to the chin area.
17: So for the first time tonight, Vegas will go on the power, or excuse me, the third time tonight, they will go on the power play. I beg your pardon. Colorado has yet to have a power play. 0-for-2 in the game are the Golden Knights. They trail 1-0, and 6.5 remains in the second. Hurdle
20: wins the draw to the wall, and Theodore pinches up the left side to keep it in. Eichel knocked off the puck by Manson, and around the wall, Dorofeev will keep it in. Fans still giving it to the officials as the loose puck comes to Manson at the side of the net, and Nelson sets it up for Devon Taves.
0: They don't like the initial call on the hook, but it's a classic new age NHL hook. He gets him on the hands, it sticks parallel to the ice.
20: Golden Knights restart in their own zone, and now here comes Eichel. He'll carry it through the logo, and it gets the blue line and drops it off for Shea Theodore. Marner on the left wing half wall as they overload the left side of the zone to the corner for Eichel. Back to Theodore, one-timer blocked, but it went right to Eichel on the boards. He'll keep it alive, plays catch with Theodore. Now drifts out high again, snaps it down low for Marner. Marner wanted to drive to the net, backs off, back out to Theodore, and his shot blocked again. That broke the stick of Jack Drury. Otherwise, this would have been a two-on-one shorthanded as Parker Kelly carries it to center. And
0: oh,
20: then,
0: close.
20: Oh, yeah, Colorado had too many men on the ice. Now Lehkonen does come up with the puck. Shorthanded chance. Glove save, Carter Hart.
0: So Lehkonen and Parker Kelly out there to on this part of the penalty kill before it was Drury with two huge blocks. Second one from center point area off of Shea Theodore, breaks his stick. He can't close the gap to make it an easier shot block, but Drury is in the mid-slot area, makes a beautiful block, his stick shatters, the team gets it out. They almost get called for too many men on the ice. It was close. It was absolutely close, but then they get a good opportunity coming down the left side with Lehkonen. We've seen shots from that area miss the net. He made sure on that one to make the goaltender make it safe.
20: If they had called too many men on the ice, I don't know, the roof might have come off of this building. Carlson for Vegas moves it through center, and Logan O'Connor steps into Rasmus Anderson. No call there, and now Barbashev is run over as he carries it in up the near side. Slow to get back up is Manson, who delivered the hit. Meantime, the Knights still possess the puck, and now Hanifin coughs it up at the blue line. Lehkonen, the one-man forecheck. Is the penalty now down to just 10 seconds? Rasmus Anderson and William Carlson carry it in, and they can't complete a pass at the blue line. One more icing from Logan O'Connor, and that's going to do it. The penalty to Nick Waugh will expire. Both teams are full strength.
0: Penalty kill coming through big time for the Avs, in particular in this period.
20: All three Vegas power play chances have come here in the second. They're 0 for 3, and Colorado leads game 2-1-0. Kulak from behind the net stretches it. And here comes Nichushkin. Up the left side, peels back in the Vegas zone, goes rink wide, and it bounces off the wall and got away from Brent Burns to center. Kulak regroups to Natchez on left wing, and he dumps it in. Hart out to stop it, takes a look, and moves it to the near corner to Shea Theodore, who just backhands it through the middle and out.
0: Marty Natchez has got to do a better job when he dumps the puck into the zone. He just puts it in too soft, and Hart can stop it.
20: Avs re-enter the zone. Natchez goes down low. Nichushkin trying to pop it back to him, but it doesn't connect. And the Golden Knights will clear to center. Brandon Saad pulls up across the red line and swats it in. Down to 3.5 to go in the second period. Long stretch pass up the right side. Landeskog trying to cut in, hits the brakes, lost an edge, and lost the puck. Hanifin takes a big hit as he moves it away. And Eichel to center. Joined by Rasmus Anderson. He coughs it up at the blue line, and a quick up the other way for Mackinnon. One-on-one with Hanifin. Got the shot through and kicked out by Carter Hart. Dorofeev loosens the puck on the near boards. Hanifin can't get it up the wall and out, however. It was knocked down by Mackinnon initially, and now turned down low by Landeskog. Kadri behind the net trying to reverse hit. Hanifin feeds it to the point. Now Blankenberg came right off the right point, and he got to the front of the net, but the pass didn't connect to him from Malinsky. Malinsky, again, trying to make a pass, this time to Mackinnon at the side of the net. It went off a skate, and Hanifin will slowly skate it out of the zone. Eichel gets center ice and sends it in.
0: That last forecheck play is going to be absolutely what the Colorado Avalanche are going to look for more of as they get their forecheck going again. Use that weak side D to flash down.
20: Parker Kelly re-enters the Vegas zone, and it knocked off his stick just inside the blue line. Continues to pursue it in the corner. Drury came up with it, and now it does deflect to center ice. Burns winds it around right back in, and Korzak can't clear. Charging hard up the left boards was Logan O'Connor to push it deep into the zone. And Anderson on his backhand is able to clear up the near side while Burns gives Howden a rough ride. Brent Burns knocks it down at the line, but Brett Howden follows up, able to clear it out. Logan O'Connor carries right back in for Colorado. Peels to the left wing half wall to the line. Devon Taves floats it over top of the net. He was looking for a tip that he didn't get. O'Connor digging hard in front of the net. Can't get it away from William Carlson, and he'll skate it out of the zone. Cross-ice pass to Marner, whose shot is blocked and now rolls all the way to the left corner of the Colorado zone. Marner gets to it first and whips it around. Rasmus Anderson is on the right boards to keep it in. Behind the net for Marner. Marner being worked over and forced wide. Tried to cycle the puck. Nobody there but Martin Natchez. And he gets the motor going and races coast to coast into the Vegas zone. Circles the net. Tries to stuff it in front. And we got a penalty coming up against the Golden Knights. As Natchez was on the receiving end of a slash.
0: Good acceleration from number 88 led to this.
21: Vegas minor penalty slashing.
20: 1:18 to go in the second period. Colorado leads Vegas 1-0. 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And we'll be back after these local messages.
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20: Family at Kohl's and Kohl's.com. First power play of the night for the Colorado Avalanche, who lead Game 2 of the Western Conference Final 1-0 with just a minute 18 left in the second period. Shea Theodore sits for a slash. 1-for-3 in Game 1 on the power play were the Avs. Two of those three power plays spanned intermissions, and this one will do the same unless they score in the first minute 18 as Vegas clears off the draw. The Avs 7-for-18 in their last seven games on the power play after coming up empty the first three games of the postseason. Now less than a minute remains in the period as they dump it in, and Nick Dowd will hoist it the length of the ice from the near corner. 40 seconds remain in the second period. Ooh, a little drop pass by Taves, and that's a turnover as he came from behind the net. Howden got a quick shot away, but that was blocked by McKinnon, and he races the other way. Nathan McKinnon wide on left wing, hits the brakes at the goal line, got it right in front, a point-blank chance there for Kadri. And it was Landeskog, and Hart made the stop. Now Kadri on the near boards keeps it in. 15 seconds left in the period. He gets it back from Landeskog. Trying to get it to the line, and it's off the mark. Taves is going to have to chase this all the way back into the Colorado zone now with just 7 seconds left in the period. Wants to stretch it, and it's redirected in, but that's going to do it. The second period will come to an end, and once again, Colorado will carry over power play time to begin the third period, and they will also carry over a 1-0 lead through 40 minutes.
0: You want to talk about spanning the emotional spectrum right there for Colorado Avalanche faithful, as there's a turnover deep in their own zone by Tate. Well, I think it's 4 giveaways now in the game, but they get it back. And I think that's where, listen, we know they miss Kel McCarr everywhere, but on the breakouts and walking the blue line, etc. But I just think settling things down on the power play, where Cale Makar is so darn good, is where they miss his being out there. With all that said, Nathan MacKinnon brought it back into the offensive zone and was able to make a real hard-working play happen, almost happen, with that pass behind the goal line over to Landeskog, who was just off the blocker side of Carter Hart.
20: Incidentally, this is the ninth game this season, including the regular season, that the Abs have played without Cale Makar. Their power play in the previous eight games, just 3 for 21. But the Abs have the lead, and they'll be on the power play when the third period begins. We're through two periods of play. Our score, Colorado 1, Vegas nothing. Coming up next, Rob Brender will have the intermission report. 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
3: Rob Brunner at the Sports USA Studios. They are in the second intermission in Denver with the score. It's the Avalanche 1 and the Golden Knights nothing. This is game 2 of the Western Conference Final. Vegas leads the series 1-0. Let's take a listen back to the highlights from the second period. There were no goals scored in that second period, but there were a pair of outstanding saves by Carter Hart.
4: Faceoff win for Vegas and a great pass by Theodore intended in the slot. For William Karlsson, tipped away, and on the rush, here come the Avs. Malinsky feeds it in front, and a great save by Carter Hart on the redirect. Big collision on the far boards as Korzak is run over, and the Avs keep it in. Now lobbed all the way back by Manson. Is this going to go far enough for icing? They wave it off, even though it does.
5: Oh, boy, that was a late wave off, and it's turned over. Wah puts it in front, a golden opportunity for Kadri, and Carter Hart with the big stop.
3: Those were two of the 19 saves so far on the night for Carter Hart. He has been great making sure this remained a 1-0 game with those two saves in the second period. Again, he's faced 20 shots overall, allowing just one goal. He came into this one allowing two goals or fewer in 7 of his last 8 games. On the other side for Scott Wedgwood, he has faced only 16 shots and he has yet to allow a goal. He faced only 4 shots in period number 2. As we mentioned, after the first 20 minutes were complete, many of the numbers are even or certainly close to even in this game. It's been an evenly matched game except for on the scoreboard, where the Avalanche have the 1-0 advantage. Shots on goal 20-16 in favor of Colorado. The hitting fairly even as well, 24-22 in favor of Colorado. The faceoff dot also favors Colorado, but again, very, very close. They've won 54% of the draws. The power play opportunities, more of them so far for Vegas. They are 0-3, and right now the Avalanche 0-1. On the power play, just about as even as it gets, and very close on the scoreboard after two periods of play where the Avalanche lead the Golden Knights by a score of 1-0 in game 2. Coming up after this, we're going to hear an interview that our Steve Goldstein just completed a moment ago with Vegas forward Cole Smith. You do not want to miss it. You're listening to game 2 of the Western Conference Final on Sports USA.
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6: 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Your score after two periods of play in Denver, it's the Avalanche 1 and the Golden Knights nothing. Just a few moments ago, our Steve Goldstein spoke to Golden Knights forward Cole Smith.
8: Well, Cole, it seems like we're in the teeth of a series now. Been a little nasty. What's your assessment of the physicality out there as well?
9: Yeah, I mean, it's two pretty good-sized teams, and, you know, both teams want to win really badly. And, you know, a seven-game series is going to be a lot of physical play trying to wear each other down. And so both teams really want it tonight, and you can see that with the physical play on both sides.
8: What do you like so far early in a series? Of course, five periods, but your defensive play, particularly against their top stars.
9: Yeah, we got to make it hard for them to get to the middle. I mean, they're so skilled. They can take advantage of you real quick. So we just got to be really smart with pucks and not give them a whole lot of room. And when we come back, take away the middle from them.
8: Is this one of those things that you said maybe 3 days ago you sign up for, up the game in a one-goal game going to the third here?
9: Yeah, of course. We're in a good spot. We're a really good third-period team. And so we got to lean on that here now. You know, first period, we thought we played really well. Played our kind of game we wanted. And then second period with penalties and stuff, kind of they took some momentum there. And so start of the third, we got to try to get that back and, you know, grind them down low.
8: All right, thanks for the time. Good luck.
9: Thank you. Appreciate
8: it. Okay, let's send it back to you in the studio, Rob.
6: Thanks so much, Steve. That's our Steve Goldstein with Vegas Golden Knights forward Cole Smith. Last night in Raleigh, the Canadiens and Hurricanes played game one of the Eastern Conference Final. Montreal made a statement in the first period. They fell behind 1-0 only 33 seconds in, but that didn't deter them. They got consecutive goals from Cole Caulfield, Philip Deneau, and Alexander Texier to go up 3-1, and they weren't done there.
10: Stankoven for Carolina dumps in. A punishing hit on Jaden Struble and back of the goal by Stankoven. Out to center, a breakaway. Again, it's Demidoff. He's in. He scores! The rookie, Ivan Demidoff. With 8:28 left to go in the opening period of Game 1, Montreal with a 4-1 lead.
6: Our John Forslund on the call. That was the third goal in the playoffs for rookie Ivan Demidov. Montreal scored 4 unanswered goals to close out period number 1. They got 2 more in the third, both off the stick of Juraj Slavkovsky, and they won game 1 6-2, taking away the home ice advantage in the series. Game 2 of the Eastern Conference Final is tomorrow night in Raleigh. You can hear it right here on Sports USA with our pregame show getting underway at 6:30 Eastern. More of our intermission report is coming up next after two periods of play in Denver. It's the Avalanche 1 and the Golden Knights nothing. 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
4: Rob Brunner at the Sports USA Studios with more of our intermission report. 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The accounts and descriptions of this game may not be disseminated without the express written consent of Sports USA and the NHL. Your score after two periods of play in Denver, it's the Avalanche 1 and the Golden Knights nothing. The only goal off the stick of Ross Colton in period number 1 at exactly 17 minutes, his second of the playoffs from Burns and Kadri. 13th career playoff goal for Colton and his first in the series. And that takes us to where we stand heading into period three. The Avalanche trying to get even in the series. The Golden Knights trying to go up 2-0. Coming up after this, we're going to rejoin our John Ahlers, Billy Jaffe, and Steve Goldstein for the third period. 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
10: John Ahlers alongside Billy Jaffe and Steve Goldstein back at Ball Arena in Denver through two periods of play in Game 2 of the Western Conference Final. A 1-0 lead for the Colorado Avalanche as they try to even this series at a game apiece. It has been a decidedly more physical game here tonight than what we saw in Game 1 two nights ago. With more on that, let's go to the third member of our broadcast team. At ice level, it's Steve Goldstein.
11: Yeah, John, there have been a ton of big hits, and it's not even close from Game 1. Players are consistently taking pieces out of each other, and you know, there's been a lot of talking on the ice. Nazem Kadri, along with Kolesar, got into it, and Kolesar tried to jump into one of those player chats before a faceoff. Kadri just gave him an earful, and remember that first shift of the game when Gabe Landeskog throws a hit. Then you had Nathan McKinnon So the big guns, he got a hit on Kolasar. Now let's keep in mind, teams in this round all time, if you lose the first two games at home, they're 1-20. Only the 1945 Red Wings came back. So it's a huge 20 minutes here, especially for the Avalanche. John, either way, we're headed to the Vegas Strip, either with the Golden Knights in charge or this series even. This third period is going to be something else.
10: I'll take it with a grain of salt, but in the regular season, the Colorado Avalanche were 41-0-0 when leading after two periods of play. They have a slim 1-0 margin as we get set for the third period, and it's time now for a stats report brought to you by eBay. eBay is home to millions of finds, and each one becomes part of your story.
8: Let me throw a couple things out just to play up what Goldie was just talking about. Nazem Kadri, 4 hits in this game, 24 hits overall for Colorado. Kadri has been one of their best players on the ice, best forwards on the ice, with as physical as he has been. Ross Colton, the only goal scorer in this game, he's played the fewest amount of minutes, 5 minutes and 12 seconds of anybody on the Colorado Avalanche roster, but he has the goal. The other number that has to be discussed, 4:57. That's the time on ice that Braden McNabb has played because he didn't play in the second period at all. That means the pressure's been put on the other top four guys, in particular Shea Theodore. He's already played over 18 minutes. And you also see it in a guy like Dylan Coughlin. He only played 8 minutes and 13 seconds in game one. He's already played 13-14 in this game through two periods.
10: Braden McNabb did come back to the Vegas bench at the end of the second period, and he's going to begin the third period on the ice with Rasmus Anderson. That was our stats report brought to you by eBay. From your favorite vintage band tee to dream car you've been searching for, it's all there. eBay, things people love.
8: So let's keep an eye on big number three, Braden McNabb, who is a very important player for this team, given just his experience, given his presence. He's not one of the guys, John Tortorella told us, that speaks an awful lot, like just like Mark Stone, though. He's got a lot. He's got a real great pulse on the team, heavy influence in the locker room for them. And on the ice, he just knows where to be, whether it's blocking shots, stealing plays along the wall. Let's see how he is if or when he gets out there.
10: 14-year veteran playing in his 117th Stanley Cup playoff game, and the period begins with carryover power play time for the Colorado Avalanche. Just over 40 seconds left in their first and only power play of the night. Underway off the faceoff, the Golden Knights get it into the Colorado zone, and Taves restarts with McKinnon. He turns on the Jets right through the middle, and at the blue line has it knocked off his stick. Three different Golden Knights converge on the puck and clear it away. So the penalty time now down to just 10 seconds left in Shea Theodore's penalty. And Natchez winds it around the boards and in. Puck battle all the way up the near boards. Taves goes rink wide with it, fired right back through the top of the crease. Penalty is over. Colorado keeps the pressure on. One-time blast from the top of the circle is held by Carter Hart.
8: A shot from Brett Kulak from the right side, a one-timer, is stopped by Hart. But the reason that this play happens is because Martin Natchez, remember I talked about the second near the end of the second period, Johnny, he did not dump the puck in with force. He allowed for the goaltender, Carter Hart, to easily stop the rim around. This last time, he sizzled it. He smoked it high on the glass all the way around. That allowed for the forecheck of Colorado to get established. And then the eventual play working from left over to right for the one-timer from Kulak.
10: In the regular season, the Vegas Golden Knights had the second most third period comeback wins in the National Hockey League with 10. Only Anaheim had more with 12. Marner into the Colorado zone has his shot blocked as he tries to measure off the right boards. To the corner it goes, trying to just chop it up the wall unsuccessfully, was Brock Nelson. The puck pops high in the zone, and the Knights are able to keep it alive. Taken down low, Eichel trying to stuff it as he drove the goal line, and it'll be covered by Wedgewood. Now that's just a power move by Jack Eichel, and he was kept to the outside.
8: Wedgewood able to hold on to the post, hold on to the puck, showing some good strength.
10: Yeah, it was Kulak who did the nice work there to keep him to the outside.
8: 45 straight wins for the Colorado Avalanche when leading after the second period. That's including the playoffs.
12: So we'll see if the broadcaster's curse works or not.
8: I'll tell you what, if I got that kind of power, sign me up for something else.
12: Face-off win, and Eichel has his stick slashed as he carries it up the far boards, and that brings the puck out center ice. Jack Eichel, leading scorer in the regular season for Vegas, leads these playoffs in assists. And now it's rimmed hard around and in. Malinsky pressured, and Taves is there to clean it up. He moves it up the boards, and Landeskog pops it to center. A lot of room. Speed for McKinnon. He goes wide, now in behind the net. As he was forced, penalty coming up, gets it to Natchez in the left circle. His shot is blocked. Back to McKinnon, extra skater on. Natchez from a bad angle. Hart hugs the post, keeps it out. And Colorado will get their second power play chance of the night.
8: And this is going to be a hook.
13: In Vegas, 2 minutes hooking.
8: And the reason that this call is made, if you go back to the hook on Watt at the end of the period, it's a stick on hands. It's Theodore who puts the puck, stick parallel, just above the shins of Nathan McKinnon, who really got speed generated off of a nice breakout. Landeskog got the puck just about at his own blue line, and a little sauce pass, a short, about a 12-foot sauce pass to a streaking Nathan McKinnon through the neutral zone, and then he tried to gallop by into the offensive zone. Theodore, that's where the hook ends up happening, about halfway through the circle on the right side, called by the back referee, Chris Rooney, who had a good look at it.
12: In these playoffs, Colorado coming into tonight nearly 26% on the power play, and Vegas nearly 86% on the penalty kill. Colorado 0-for-1 with the extra man so far tonight. They lead 1-0, not quite 2 minutes into the third period of Game 2 of the Western Conference Final. Vegas leads the series 1-0 as Colorado wins the draw. Off the left wing half wall, it's Natchez. Trying to open up a passing lane. Dusts it off, now back to the line for Taves. Taves to Natchez, and the seam pass came through, too hot to handle for Kadri. Takes it off the boards. Keeps it alive, and Taves again gives it to Natchez on the left wing half wall. Behind the net, it's McKinnon. Watched by Rasmus Anderson. Gives it back to Natchez. Middle of the ice at the line. Over to Kadri in the right circle now as Taves is the straw stirring the drink out high. McKinnon is the man down low, and they'll give it to him below the goal line. Right back to Kadri. He's now in the right corner with it, and his return pass is intercepted and cleared away by Braden McNabb.
8: Jared Bednar watching him after that turnover there, or the steal, I should say, really, off of Kadri's stick. Not happy. I think he wants to see his guys move a little bit more.
12: They were very static.
8: Very. Too predictable with what they were looking to do.
12: Natchez races back in, gets the puck down low, and goes for Kadri in the right corner. He has it knocked off his stick, and Hannafin unable to clear past Landeskog. Boy, he had a lot of time and space, and he didn't get the puck out.
8: Well, the stick, he had to knock it down. The stick was almost at his shoulder. Still good hand-eye coordination, but he just couldn't, to your point, move it quickly.
12: Yeah, Howden cleans it up for him and does clear. Right back in come the Avs. A hard around comes to Eichel on the far boards. He'll pitch it ahead for Marner. Short-handed on his own. He'll take a long wrist shot from just inside the Colorado stripe, easily handled by Wedgewood. The Golden Knights had just 4 shots on goal in that second period, and they trail 1-0. Now McNabb denies entry at the blue line, and again gets it ahead to Marner, who was one-on-one shorthanded with Taves, who knocks it off his stick. Penalty time down to 15 seconds now as the Avs try to get one last rush with the extra man. Nichushkin motors up the left side. Drop pass to Lekkonen, and another drop pass off the boards to Malinsky. Across the top, he gets it back from Brent Burns. Now Malinsky with a one-timer, and Hart holds his ground as that one goes off of him to the end boards. The penalty expires. Theodore out of the box, and Sissons races the other way for Vegas. Across the line to William Karlsson. His bad angle shot is blockered out of play by Wedgewood.
8: I wonder if the Avs get another power play opportunity if Jared Bednar would consider putting Malinsky out there instead of Devon Tate. Remember, Malinsky's a right shot just like Cale Makar is. And it's a little bit different look. I've liked the way that Malinsky has, I guess, played demonstratively in this game, Johnny. The way, the second unit there, they simplified. I feel like Taves is just kind of hesitating just a little bit, maybe. But he's put him out there again. So we'll have to wait and see if he'll make any kind of change here.
12: So Colorado now 0-for-2 on the power play as they win a defensive zone draw. And as they go up ice, they're offside at the Vegas line. Just over 4 minutes into the third period. 1-0, Colorado leads Vegas. Vegas leads the series 1-0. And it will shift to Las Vegas
10: for games 3 and 4, Sunday and Tuesday at T-Mobile Arena.
8: Toasty Las Vegas.
10: Yeah, nice and warm.
8: I didn't realize there was also a Las Vegas, New Mexico, by the way.
10: You didn't know that.
8: Where it was 20 degrees cooler, so I was expecting temperatures. I put it into my phone that one instead. I'm calling myself out there for being a dummy.
10: Are you familiar with Truth or Consequences, New Mexico?
8: Yeah, no.
10: Hopefully they're listening to us there tonight. It's going to be a new East Coast Hockey League team, I believe, in Albuquerque
8: yeah.
10: This coming season. So, hockey in New Mexico.
14: I think the name GOAT
8: has something to do with it. I really do.
10: I hadn't heard that. Icing call here against Vegas off the neutral zone faceoff. So 15:38 remains. And, you know, while we have a moment, I know you and I became aware of this, but the hockey world mourns the loss of one of our longtime colleagues. Bill Davidge left us earlier this week. Our condolences to his family. Anybody who met Bill knows how much he loved the game as a scout, a coach, a player, a broadcaster for a long time with the Columbus Blue Jackets, and amazing hockey guy.
8: Will be missed. Better person. He was the coach at Miami, Ohio when I was a freshman at Michigan. That's where ended up contacting him the first time. A wonderful human being.
10: His second ever coach at Miami of Ohio. And our condolences once again. Life well lived, to say the least. Caden Korzak for Vegas rims it around the boards into the Colorado zone. Brent Burns down low is tied up, and he clips Tomas Hertl, I believe, with a high stick as they were involved in a puck battle. And Vegas, who has power play goals in six straight games, will get the extra man.
8: You haven't really mentioned Tomas Hertl's name tonight nearly as much as you did in game one. Where
13: Colorado
8: he was,
13: 84, 2 minutes, high sticking.
8: He was a key factor for him. As the puck went behind the net, Burns actually had inside positioning on Hertl. Burns ends up having his stick off the ice, and it's just a two-minute minor, no blood drawn, but his stick catches Hertl on the right side of his face. And Hertl went down to the ice. The officials made the call immediately.
10: 0-for-3 tonight on the power play are the Golden Knights.
8: Yeah, the PK has been excellent for the Avs in that second period.
10: Clicking at 27% in these playoffs, and Hertl stays out to take the draw and loses it. So the Avs with time and space, and Devon Taves puts it on net from about 180 feet. Hart handles that, and now it's Theodore who will pick it up. He releases on the puck through center, goes right through the middle of the ice, and gains the line. Eichel gets a little drop pass, goes to the right side, now motors in behind the net with it. Feeds it back to Theodore. Now they're set up. Off the left wing half wall, Eichel turns with it. Down low to Marner. In front is Hertl in that bumper position. Back to the line. Theodore plays catch a couple times with Eichel. Eichel brings it to the middle, fires it wide. It came off the boards and hit the referee in the corner, and that enables Vegas to keep the puck in the zone. Hertl tries the center, but it's broken up and cleared away by Brock Nelson.
8: So the forwards, Nelson and Nichushkin, were excellent on that PK. Nichushkin did more than anything. He was basically a personal valet for Dorofeev, who was on the weak side for the one-timer. He was great in the lane, and then Nelson coming back there with a stick play.
10: Yeah, Dorofeev never touched the puck.
8: Yep.
10: Now the Knights re-entered the zone, and on the left wing half wall again, it's Eichel. 50 seconds in the man advantage. Hanifin will give it back to him. Marner takes it down low, spins on the goal line, brings it in front, and is turned away by Wedgwood.
8: Wow. Spin move, beautiful.
10: Malinsky to the loose puck, and he'll ice it.
8: What a play by Marner. That's why leading the league in points. I mean, his quickness off the goal line there, bringing it to the front, and then he goes for the far post, but a nice save.
10: Wedgwood has been good tonight, and an entry denied by Josh Manson this time as he bounces at the length of the ice, and only 20 seconds left in the penalty to Brent Burns. 1-0 Colorado here in game two. We're in the third period. Drop pass to William Carlson, who carries into the Colorado zone, and then a cross ice pass batted down by Parker Kelly. He'll ice it one last time, and Burns' penalty is going to expire in 2 seconds. So Theodore motors to center. Out of the box is Burns, and Vegas now 0-for-4 on the power play. A chip to the corner. Theodore stays with it, battles it loose, and Barbashev feeds the line. McNabb trying to find a lane, and his wrist shot goes wide, and Wedgwood got wiped out by Barbashev in the goal crease. No call as the puck goes the other way. The
8: referee there, I think, mutual contact from one of the defenders from the Avs.
10: McKinnon around the boards for Natchez in the right corner of the Vegas zone. They dig for it. Barbashev joins the play, and McNabb clears right up the middle. He was trying to find Kolasar, but it went through him and all the way down.
8: We haven't seen any issues with McNabb so far. He's been out there four shifts. Looks all right.
10: Kulak backhands it ahead. And the Avs again try to enter the Vegas zone, only to be turned away at the line. Kolasar gets the feet moving at center and gets hit hard by Ross Colton as he gets it into the Colorado zone. It slowly comes to Wedgwood, and he will freeze it down. 12-19 remains, third period at Ball Arena. Our score, the Avs 1 and the Golden Knights nothing. 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
10: 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Crowd is into it as we're down to 12:15 to go in Game 2. And off a defensive zone faceoff, Colorado wins the draw but ices the puck.
8: Mitch Marner has had at least 3 glorious opportunities in this game.
10: Well, Marner, I believe, was leading in shots on goal for Vegas through 2 periods.
8: He now has 10 total attempts, 4 that have hit the net, 5 attempts that have been blocked, and then 1 missed shot. Scott Wedgwood has been equally as magnificent against him.
10: Marner's going to have to ice his shoulders after the game.
8: He's got such high hockey IQ, man. He is silky out there. And I love that last play coming off the goal line. It's a little spin move to the front.
10: And John Tortorella says that he and William Karlsson both do so many little things that affect the game, the things that coaches and teammates are aware of, whether it's winning faceoffs, winning puck battles, good sticks defensively. Look, you know, Marner's known for being a guy who's gotten to 100 points in a season. He's gotten to 90 points, I think, 3 different times. I mean, this is a guy that, you know, the stats, the offensive numbers, they sell. They're sexy, but coaches appreciate what he does all over the ice, not just in the offensive zone.
8: Yeah, and when you mentioned the name William Karlsson, he's been instrumental for this team since he's come back after the season-long injury. He's come back recently here in these playoffs, but you put him together with Mitch Marner.
10: Yeah.
8: Makes huge hockey IQ.
10: It's been a dynamite combination.
8: And having Bill Karlsson back, William Karlsson back, kind of makes up for the loss of Mark Stone. It does. It at least offsets it big time.
10: Playing the Vegas zone, but the Golden Knights able to clear. Now a rolling puck that Hanifin's having trouble with, and his pass picked off at center. Devon Taves marches right back in with it. Cuts in, goes backhand. Hart keeps it out.
8: Good shot.
10: Went low to one knee there to make that stop. Lekkonen keeps it in on the clear, and McKinnon reaches to keep it alive in the right corner. Now Brett Howden pokes it through the middle and out center ice. Quick little regroup for the Avs as
12: Vegas tries to make some changes. Malinsky carries in. Long shot, sticked out of play by Hart.
8: And the reason I said that was a good shot from Chase, Johnny, because he's coming down that right side. He slaloms into that bottom of the faceoff circle right side, and he brings it back toward the net. And he uses his backhand. He keeps it to the feet of Carter Hart. And you say, well, what's the big deal? It wasn't the hardest shot. But that's an angle right shot right there. First of all, if there's a rebound, somebody could pick it up. But second of all, it catches the goalie almost off guard potentially. And so I liked how he put it at the feet at that right foot of Carter Hart's there, trying to force him to have to, and he does make a save on that one.
12: Ross Colton has the only goal of the hockey game, 17-minute mark of the first period. And here we are with 11:24 to go in the third period, still 1-0 Colorado. Manson off the faceoff, can't get his shot through from the right point, and now Barbashev digs it out of his feet and just did get it across the blue line as it's brought back in by Logan O'Connor. The play is offside.
8: And as I mentioned during our stats report, Ross Colton, well, until now has only played 5 minutes and 47 seconds. He has one shot on goal, the goal that he ended up scoring. The reason being, he doesn't play any special teams right now, any right. Power play or penalty kill, and we had a bevy of those minutes in that second period. But when he's been out there, Ross Colton has done his job, just like a Logan O'Connor and a Parker Kelly. Not a lot of ice time, but getting involved when they do get the chance to jump over the boards.
12: The native of Robbinsville, New Jersey, has the only goal in this hockey game.
8: Plays college hockey at University of Vermont.
12: Former Catamount, won a Stanley Cup with Tampa Bay a couple of seasons back. Puck bounced into the Vegas zone. Braden McNabb trying to knock it away from the hard-charging Logan O'Connor. He got it to Drury, who rifles it across the zone but doesn't connect with Malinsky. And on the rush, here come the Golden Knights the other way on right wing. Eichel comes in, and he scores! He had way too much time to measure that, and Jack Eichel's second of the playoffs with 10:45 to go in the third period has tied game two.
8: Let's talk about the shot first, and then we can talk about the play to get the puck over to him. But the shot comes from the right wing faceoff circle from the dot. And Jack Eichel is going to be on the wall, gets to the dot just outside of it, brings the puck kind of a little bit of a toe drag into his body, just a teeny bit, and then he smokes it over the blocker side, or over the blocker pad, meaning the right pad of the goaltender, Wedgwood. I think Wedgwood thought it was going to go short side high, and instead he keeps his hands low, John, on the release, and it goes over the pad, sizzles it by Wedgwood to tie the game up. It was just a simple pass from the left wing side all the way over to the right wing side through the neutral zone that got Eichel free.
12: The man that head coach John Tortorella calls the best 200-foot player in the game has tied it, and now the Avs go to work. Blankenberg with a pass across the zone, and Nelson couldn't get that through short side. And the Golden Knights able to clear to center. Cole Smith trying to get to a loose puck at the Colorado line, but it's batted high in the air and tracked down by Val Nichushkin. He couldn't get it deeper into the zone. Dowd moves it to the middle of the ice, and now Sissons the other way for the Knights. He looks back, sees everybody changing, so he'll just chip it deep and try to buy some time. Big hit on Blankenberg. Puck comes back to Blankenberg as he gets back up, and up the boards he finds Natchez. He tips it into the middle, and Lehkonen puts it through neutral ice. Avs changing, and a stretch pass finds Hurdle on the right side. He busts in and fires just in time. Getting back was Lehkonen to get a stick on that.
8: Avs got lucky there. Blankenberg, the weak side D, wanted to get off the ice, then he had to scramble back.
12: Here comes McKinnon in a hurry, and he drives wide on the right side and centers across off the heel of the stick of Lehkonen. To the left point, it's kept by Kulak. His shot blocked out high by Hurdle, and the Knights will start back. Trying to find some room, Brandon Saad, the veteran, who won a couple of cups with the Blackhawks, is ridden into the corner boards and loses the puck. Marner takes it away from Landeskog, and they rolled off his stick right between the circles, but Kadri covers up, and he marches the other way. Goes to the high slot and has his shot deflected into the netting above the high glass and out of play. We got a brand new hockey game with 9:12 to go in the third period in Denver. Our score, Vegas 1, Colorado 1. 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
10: Game two from Ball Arena in Denver has been tight all the way, and now it's tied. Jack Eichel's second of the playoffs at 9:15 of the third period from Pavel Dorofeev and Ivan Barbashev, and it's 1-1 here at Ball Arena.
8: Off the rush play, right? We talked a lot about in game one. Oh, the Vegas Golden Knights had 11 of those, which was by far the most that Colorado had given up in the playoffs to date. Better in this game, except gave up a few in the first, but here in the third, that was a clear off the rush play, and you called it. Eichel, too much time. Taves was too far deep in his own zone, allowed Eichel to make that shot.
10: Golden Knights get it just inside the Colorado blue line, but it's forced back out by Martin Natchez, and now Val Nichushkin caught from behind as he carries it into the Vegas zone. Knights bring it back through center, and it's pitchforked in by Dorofeev. He had the primary assist on the goal. Now he knocks it down, keeping it in. Eichel gets it over, and they score! Barbashev with a bullet off the post and in. It's 2-1, Vegas. What a
8: looked
10: shot.
8: Like a nothing play, but Dorofeev kept the puck in on the near
10: board. Exactly. Dorofeev supports the play, keeps it in. Then they move it to middle ice. It eventually gets the stick of Barbashev, who was working his backside off in his own zone on the back pressure, and he smokes it. But we'll go back to the early part. Eichel tries to push the puck past Taves, and then Dorofeev, inadvertently, has the puck hit his stick as the Avs Taves tried to fling it out. Eichel gets it then. Eichel, little soft pass to the left shot Barbashev, who is just about exactly between the circles, and he absolutely blisters the wrist shot over the blocker side. Second goal for Vegas in a few minutes to go on the blocker side past Wedgwood, and all of a sudden, holy smokes, if things changed here at Ball Arena. Two goals in a span of 2 minutes and 7 seconds, fourth of the playoffs for Barbashev from Eichel and Dorofeev, and Vegas leads 2-1. Now Marner goes for a skate across the offensive zone, tries to go back cross ice with a pass that's intercepted by Landeskog, and he'll drive through neutral ice with it. Goes wide to the right side as he enters the Vegas zone. Tries to find a trailer, and it got away as coming in late was Burns, and he couldn't keep it alive. Back to center, McKinnon recovers, only to lose it to Marner at the blue line. He nudges it for Howden, nobody with him, so he enters the Colorado zone and gives it a ride around the dasher. Well, I mentioned it at the beginning of the period, 10 times in the regular season, Vegas won a game on a third period comeback. Colorado came into the game plus 12 in goal differential in these playoffs, but they've given up a couple of goals here in the third, and they now trail 2-1. And we'll see if Vegas keeps the shift short the rest of the way as the clock down to 7.5 to go. Cole Smith knocked down in behind the Colorado net, trying to kick the puck up as he gets back up, and it squirts to the near corner, and the Abs will go off the glass and out with it. Ross Colton can't get away from Korzak in the Vegas zone. And now it's Sissons the other way. He comes in on right wing. High shot fought off by Wedgwood, and Taves ties him up behind the net. Coughlin sneaks up the left boards to keep it alive. And Taves has to go out up the near side to Kadri, and his pass is offside at the blue line. And Korzak colliding right there at the blue line. with Ross Colton is slow to get up.
8: Oh, Colorado has not had much offensive zone time at all in this third period. The Vegas Golden Knights have turned it on, and in the same time, the Avs in their own zone, kind of their execution in their own zone has not been good. Giving up the line, giving up the neutral zone for that matter, then giving up the line, losing battles. And Vegas has just taken over.
10: This is a Colorado team that in the regular season averaged over 3.5 goals a game to lead the league. They were coming into this series averaging over 4 goals a game in the postseason. They've scored 3 goals in the first 2 games of this series, both of them at home. And the Avs get it into the Vegas zone off the neutral zone faceoff. Nate is trying to feed it to the point, but a good stick by Dorofeev deflects it out center and forces an Avalanche regroup. Malinsky pokes it up the right boards. Nelson got it to the stripe. And, boy, that looked like a high stick. As is a Colorado player down just inside
8: the blue line. I don't see an arm up, though.
10: There is not an arm up. It's Natchez. And now the linesmen come over and are conferring with the referees here about what they saw.
8: It's the right arm.
10: McNabb, yeah.
8: It's the right glove of McNabb.
10: Yeah, it was not the puck. It was not a high stick. And now the Zebras are circling over in the official circle at center ice.
8: Well, the linesman can only call up this a double minor if they saw it. Remember the last game, Anderson got kind of punched in the face by Colton.
10: That was a similar look.
8: Kind of a similar play here, so I could see a minor penalty. Chris Rooney right now, along with Graham Skilleter, talking in front of the refs.
10: And I don't think
8: circle.
10: I don't think there's any call here.
8: I don't think so either, because again, it if the refs didn't see it, it was just the glove that hit him, kind of grazed that the neck jaw area, but it looked like it's part of the play. So McNabb's going to step up at just inside his own blue line. He gets the stick up, and it's the right arm. It's hard to tell looking at the replay if any of the stick catches the Natchez in the face.
10: Well, Natchez reacted as if so.
8: Right his chin area.
10: The Avs have had 2 power plays tonight.
8: You know, the last replay I saw, I'm looking at saying, I could actually see a penalty being called on that one.
10: But there is no penalty, and the faceoff at center is controlled by Vegas. 6.5 to go in game 2. The Golden Knights 2, the Avalanche 1. Puck dumped in behind Wedgwood in the Colorado net. And Malinsky jams it up the boards. Here comes McKinnon with speed through the middle of the ice. Gains the blue line, drops it off on a crisscross play with Landeskog. And Landeskog has it taken away from behind by Mitch Marner. Marner rolls it slowly into Colorado ice and then goes back to a defensive posture as the Avs restart. At center, Lehkonen hard around, but Hart is able to stop it behind the net. He steps over it and then swings it around the boards and out. Cole Smith gets to it at center. Little drop pass for Dowd, who drives wide on the left side, circles the net, tries to stuff, and Wedgwood got to the near post in time. McKinnon behind the net, frees the puck up, and the Avs to center, but Parker Kelly can't collect the pass, and he's bumped off the puck. Nick Dowd brings it right back in. The native of Huntsville, Alabama, lofts it over the Colorado net and quickly goes for a change. Jack Drury headmans the puck the other way. Collision between McNabb and Kelly at the blue line, and the puck goes to the left corner. Down to 5:15 to go in the game as it's loosened up the right boards, and Colton Sissons the other way. Longtime Nashville Predator. He's played over 80 career Stanley Cup playoff games. Dumps it in and got a good hit on Drury. Avs rim it around the boards, and now it's Logan O'Connor who spins at center and lofts it to the left of Carter Hart. He lays the paddle of the stick down and stops it for his defense, and Shea Theodore measures things. Goes up the right boards, and Brandon Saad gets it the rest of the way in. Now down to 4:45 to go in game 2. 2-1 Vegas leads as Kadri throws it to the right corner of the Vegas zone. Avs reverse it around the boards. Kadri gets to it, puts it on net. Hart with the save, couldn't cover it up, and wisely just cleared to center ice by the Golden Knights.
8: He got bumped by his own defender, Hanifin, accidentally, which made it hard for him to hold on to it, which I think he wanted to.
10: Manson and Malinsky restart in the Colorado zone. Probably a little early to keep an eye on Wedgwood in a one-goal game as it's swept in by Kadri, but the game clock down to 4:15.
12: And the Golden Knights just alley-oop it right back to center ice.
8: The Avs, again, with nothing sustained whatsoever in this period.
12: Well, you were critical of their dump-ins late in the game in game one, and they've kind of fallen prey to it again here late in game two.
8: Yep.
12: Nelson tracks one down behind the net. On his backhand, feeds to the left point. Taves slides it across for Burns. He dusted that one off, and that was just long enough for the Golden Knight forward to get a piece of it. Recovered by Taves, gets it into the slot for Nelson, and he had to reach to hold on to it, and then he fired it wide. Around the boards, Nelson at the right hash, feeds the point, one-timer by Burns, sticked away by Carter Hart. And the Golden Knights will skate this out. Marner moves it ahead, two on two, then he peels back, and Wedgwood has to make a save on a hard shot by Brent Howden.
8: But once again, John, too much room for the Golden Knights. Burns didn't close on him until about the top of the circle. That's too deep.
12: Now down to 3:15 to go in the game, as this time Colorado is going to be whistled for an icing. I thought that pass was deflected
8: and
12: just
8: Nate
12: outside
8: McKinnon,
12: the blue line.
8: And on top of that, I think Nate McKinnon was...
12: And they are going to overrule this. Yep. This is not going to be an icing call. So actually 3:16 left to go in game two. Our score, Vegas 2, Colorado 1. You're listening to game two of the Western Conference Final on Sports USA, and we're back after these local messages.
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12: Scott Wedgwood, who is in the goal crease for the time being for Colorado. They overruled the icing call, so the faceoff right at the center ice dot. And Nick Waugh able to control it as he beat Jack Eichel. Pass intended for Eichel through the neutral zone. Bounces to the left of the net, and Carter Hart is out to settle it. And it's thrown up the glass and out of play by Noah Hannafin. So 3:06 to go. It's a one-goal game. Coach Billy Jaffe, when do you pull Scott Wedgwood if the score remains the same?
8: Well, the obvious thing is, now it's too early. If it was 2:15 to 2:30 in the offensive zone, I'd probably be thinking that Bednar would be doing it. I like pulling the goaltender earlier than later, so no later than the two-minute mark, if not even 2:15 or so.
12: Offensive zone faceoff for Colorado to the right of Carter Hart, and Jack Drury, who is one of the best faceoff men in these playoffs, will take the draw. He has Lekkonen and Nichushkin with him, and it's a false draw as he drops it. And Eichel to one knee with a sad look on his face because he had won the draw. Drury came into this series over 60% in the faceoff circle. Hasn't taken many in the first two games, and as this one goes to the boards, it's the Golden Knights who win it, and it's hoisted the length of the ice. This is going to be an icing call against Vegas.
8: It was a late one.
12: Colton Sissons was trying to put pressure on Sam Malinsky, but The defenseman, tie goes to the defenseman. I don't even know if that was a tie.
4: No, he was ahead of him. You're right.
12: So now 2:58 left.
8: Yeah, and McKinnon just said, interesting, they're pulling goaltender now, Wedgwood now with 2:58. McKinnon said something to him, and he comes off. Put the pressure on. All right, a little bit earlier than I thought they would do it. But now, because you had the jury line out there, so this is different. Now you got McKinnon out there. You had the extra attacker. Get after it. I like the aggressiveness here. You haven't created much offense at all in this third period. Am I forgetting one high-danger chance that they've had?
12: Six skaters for Colorado. I don't believe so. 2:58 left, and McKinnon beaten on the draw. Goes behind the net, chased down by Rasmus Anderson. Pokes it up the right boards. Empty net for Colorado. They trail 2-1. Nelson trying to force the puck down low in the zone. Natchez joins the fray. Landeskog is there as well for Colorado. Dug loose, and Rasmus Anderson got it to the point. Taves able to keep it in. And now Nick Dowd, who had the empty netter in game one, reaches and swats it back to the Colorado line. Taves back to get it. 2.5 to go. He's just going to dump it in. Hard around it goes, and it gets away from Kadri all the way back into the Colorado zone.
8: They had nobody going hard to that corner. You got to be shot out of the cannon if you're that weak side forward or one of those weak side forwards. Instead of waiting for the puck, you've got to go meet it in that corner.
12: Landeskog carries in on the left side, goes diagonal to the right corner. Nelson collects it but falls in the corner, losing the puck. Theodore and McNabb directly behind the net moved the loose puck to Marner, and he rolls it towards the empty net. It's going to go wide, and icing will be the result against Vegas. Now 1:57 left in game two.
8: Do we see a timeout here from Jared Bednar? These guys have been out for a while.
12: Well, we know Vegas can't call timeout as they've iced the puck, but yeah, you want these players to stay out longer.
8: No timeout called.
12: So now the faceoff in the circle to the right of Carter Hart, and Nelson will take the faceoff.
8: I'd like to see the Avs. I think they need to work. Too many guys are looking for the puck to come to them. They got to get three guys in. Outnumber Vegas every single where the puck is on the ice. Too many guys are waiting for it to get loose and be the guy to get the shot.
12: Puck goes behind the net off the faceoff. McNabb beaten to it as Landeskog rims it around. Kadri to the line for Taves. A lot of pressure on him, so he just throws it to the corner. Nelson up back up the boards, and Kadri again feeds the point. He goes rink wide, Taves, and it's batted out of the air by McKinnon. And now a broken stick for Natchez. And he's going to go to the bench as the puck is cleared to center ice. Little regroup, McKinnon. Dances around Marner, chips it into the zone, but McNabb pounces on it. He looks at the empty net and shoots it off the stick of Taves at the far blue line, and that'll keep it out of the net.
8: McKinnon was isolated. Sorry, John, hit the blue line. 1-4.
12: Down to 1:15 to go in the game. Taves pass deflects into the Vegas zone. It's a 50-50 puck. Rasmus Anderson didn't get it. It comes to the front of the net. Nelson turned away by Carter Hart, and the loose rebound picked up by Barbashev, who will skate it to center and put it into the empty net. Vegas is going to come into Denver and take the first two games of the series. It's 3-1 with just 1:03 remaining.
8: The Vegas Golden Knights earned this empty net goal after outworking the Colorado Avalanche, the entire extra attacker on the ice. There was one chance, one shot that the Avs ended up getting. The puck, the shot is stopped with the body, with the leg pads of the goaltender Carter Hart. It's a mid-slot shot from Brock Nelson.
12: It was Brock Nelson.
8: And then the puck goes the other way, and Barbashev is able to work his way, like quick dance move, just inside his own blue line. He skates up through the neutral zone and puts it into the empty net. They have completely outworked.
12: So Wedgwood stays on the bench, and now less than 1 minute to play. As the puck brought in by McKinnon, he throws it in front, and that's deflected away. Back out center ice, Burns collects it. Moves it up the right side. Nichushkin winds it around. It eludes Hart in the trapezoid. Comes to the near corner where Rasmus Anderson is hit. To the line, unable to keep it in is Burns. And again, Colorado has to regroup. Now just 30 seconds left in game two. Burns puts it up on the glass, in and around. Hart stays put. To the near boards, Malinsky keeps it in. Nichushkin drives off the left boards, and he got a chance. But Hart makes one more stop.
8: Right pad.
12: Cross ice pass comes over. Malinsky into the middle, and Lekkonen with a one-time bid. Down to 10 seconds left in game two. Nichushkin out of the corner feeds it to Burns at the line. It hops his stick and comes out center ice, and that's going to do it.
10: They tag up. Burns winds it around the boards. A few boos are heard from those who are left at Ball Arena, and the horn sounds. The Vegas Golden Knights have come into Denver against the President's Trophy winning Avalanche and taken the first two games of this best of seven Western Conference final as they win here tonight in game two by a final score of 3-1. Billy Jaffe, they do it with three unanswered goals in the third period after trailing throughout. And now head home to T-Mobile Arena for games 3 and 4 on Sunday and Tuesday. And a chance to perhaps do the unthinkable. Could they sweep Colorado out of this postseason? They're halfway there, leading the series 2-0. Time for tonight's Defender of the Game, as brought to you by Navy Federal Credit Union. Our members are the mission. Boy, you talk about defense. Vegas has come in here against this high-flying offense and held the Avalanche to just 3 goals, Billy, through the first 2 games of the series.
5: Yeah, and, you know, this is going to sound crazy, but I'm going to put it out there. Brayden McNabb played 4 minutes and 37 seconds through 2 periods. He ends up with over 12 and a half minutes, so he played basically 8 minutes in that third for a guy that was injured. And he reset their defense. The Colorado chances were the last two chances at the last minute of the game. You had the Brock Nelson shot, and then you had Nichushkin. I thought McNabb coming back, whether it was subtle, I was more than subtle. I was big. He comes back, he helps reset their defense, so we'll give him Defender of the Game. You could also give Carter Hart in the first period another Defender of the Game. There's a couple of other players. But the fact that Brayden McNabb comes back and helps make a difference for this team, we'll give him that recognition.
10: Well, and you know he's playing through something. If he didn't play the entire second period, so all the more admirable effort. But again, the overall defensive effort by the Vegas Golden Knights through the first 2 games of this series has been remarkable. They trailed coming into the third period 10 times in the regular season. They came from behind to win a game in the third period. They do it again here tonight. And they hand the Colorado Avalanche their first loss in 46 games when leading after 2 periods of play. Our final score in Game 2, Vegas 3, Colorado 1. The Golden Knights lead the best of seven series 2-0. 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
10: John Ollers and Billy Jaffe back with you at Ball Arena. Vegas has stunned not only this crowd, but the entire fan base for the Colorado Avalanche by taking a 2-0 lead in the Western Conference Final with tonight's 3-1 victory. Is it an oversimplification, Billy, to say that the Avs just can't win without Cale Makar?
0: Sure feels like it. It's becoming more and more noticeable.

0: At all,
1: right. So there's a whole different feel on that, Johnny. And usually the second unit, you know, comes out with that simplification of get it and shoot it. Meanwhile, he's trying to do maybe too much. Again, no power play shots. I'm not putting it all, everything on him, but I'm just saying there's that difference. It's a different look. I did think for two periods, the Avs defenseman, Malinsky, Nick Blankenberg, in his short amount of ice time, 921, I thought they were engaging offensively. I thought they were mobilizing well. So, like, they helped offset a little bit of that. But overall, Makar touches the game in so many ways that they got the lead and they couldn't extend it. And I think it becomes too taxing on that D group. Yeah. Let's also not forget, Manson got a little dinged up in this game as well. Missed a little bit of ice time, not much, but he only played 16:45, so he missed about 3 minutes or so of ice time. So, it is fair to say that. It's a simplification, but it's put a lot on. Now what's going to happen come game three? Do you see a different goalie? Does Mackenzie Blackwood come in now for Scott Wedgwood? Do you see a little, I don't know how much different of a lineup. Let's just pretend that Makar can't play. What different stuff can you do?
2: Well, that's the problem this time of year. Everybody's dealing with it. Everybody's hurt. There's not a player that's not trying to play through something, but obviously Cale Makar, a player of his stature, unable to play through it, at least for these first two games. When the series began, Jared Bednar did tell the media that he expected him to return during the series, and obviously for the Colorado Avalanche, it can't be soon enough. We haven't talked a lot about the absence of Mark Stone. Stone did not play in any of the final three games of the second round series win Vegas had over the Anaheim Ducks. He has not played in either of these first two games in the Western Conference Final. Keep this in mind, including the regular season. In the regular season, Vegas was under 500 without Mark Stone, and now including the playoffs, they're 12-10-5 without their captain. But they're 4-1 in the playoffs without him. So you've got to tip your cap to the Vegas Golden Knights.
1: And Mark was out this morning skating with the extras. He did not look, to me at least,
2: doesn't look close.
1: Like
2: does
1: he's,
2: he?
1: No, like he's able to push it. Like, you know, he was playing a small ice game, small area game, a little cross ice, and it looked like he was out there kind of just to get legs, get flow. It didn't look like that he could put it to another level. So I'm going to make a guess, just a guess. I don't think he's ready for game three. We haven't heard, and John Tortorella hasn't given up anything, but, you know, as you said,
2: nor will he.
1: Bednar said, yes, he expects Makar back. We have not heard anything near that from Vegas regarding Stone.
2: So the Golden Knights lead the series 2-0. They get the win tonight here at Ball Arena by a final score of 3-1, and we want to thank all those responsible for getting tonight's broadcast on the air. Our executive producer at Sports USA is Larry Kahn. Our producer engineer on site here at Ball Arena in Denver, Mr. Brian Neal. Studio engineers back at our Sports USA studios in Los Angeles, Michael Martinez, not Eichel Martinez, and Dan Lynch. Once again, the final score, 3-1. Vegas wins in Colorado. They lead the series 2-0 on the strength of a two-point effort from Jack Eichel. He had a goal and an assist in this one, and two goals from Ivan Barbashev. Check your local listings. Tomorrow night, it's game two of the Eastern Conference Final right here on Sports USA, as they'll be in Raleigh, North Carolina. Montreal leading the Eastern Conference Final 1-0 over the Carolina Hurricanes. Broadcast time 7:30 Eastern. Now for Billy Jaffe and Steve Goldstein and the rest of our Sports USA crew here in Denver, this is John Ahlers saying thanks so much for joining us. Rob Brender will be coming up next with the postgame show. Once again, the final score in Game 2, Vegas 3, Colorado 1. The Golden Knights lead the best-of-seven series 2-0. 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

0: Rob Brender with the Sports USA Studios. What a performance again by the Vegas Golden Knights. They scored three unanswered goals in the third period to take down the Colorado Avalanche 3-1. They have a commanding 2-0 lead in the series. Let's take a listen back to the highlights from tonight's game. There was no score about 3 minutes to go in the first period when Colorado started to generate some offense.
1: Sends it down low. Kadri had trouble with it. Back to the point. Burns shot didn't get through. Rebound there in the slot. And they score. The Avs get a bounce. And they get the opening goal. Ross Colton. It's 1-0.
0: Ross Colton, second of the playoffs at exactly 17 minutes from Burns and Kadri, his 13th career playoff goal and his first in this series. It would remain 1-0 all the way until the third period with 9:14 gone by in period number three. Jack Eichel, the superstar for Vegas, got them even.
1: Hard-charging Logan O'Connor. He got it to Drury, who rifles it across the zone but doesn't connect with Malinsky. And on the rush, here come the Golden Knights the other way on right wing. Eichel comes in, and he scores! He had way too much time to measure that, and Jack Eichel, second of the playoffs, with 10:45 to go in the third period, has tied game two.
0: Jack Eichel at 9:14 from Pavel Dorofeev, 12th career playoff goal, his first goal since game three of their first round series against the Utah Mammoth. At that point, it's a 1-1 game, and only 2 minutes and 7 seconds later, Vegas got the lead.
1: Knights bring it back through center, and it's pitchforked in by Dorofeev. He had the primary assist on the goal. Now he knocks it down, keeping it in. Eichel gets it over, and they score! Barbashev with a bullet off the post and in. It's 2-1, Vegas.
0: Ivan Barbashev's fourth of the playoffs at 11:22 from Eichel and Dorofeev. Dorofeev with a couple of assists on the night. Eichel a goal plus an assist. At that point, it was the 15th career playoff goal for Barbashev and his first goal since game one of their second round series against the Anaheim Ducks. And his big night wasn't done yet. Later in the third, he put the game on ice.
1: Rasmus Anderson didn't get it. It comes to the front of the net. Nelson turned away by Carter Hart. And the loose rebound picked up by Barbashev, who will skate it to center and put it into the empty net. Vegas is going to come into Denver and take the first two games of the series. It's 3-1 with just 1:03 remaining.
0: Ivan Barbashev, fifth of the playoffs, second of the night, 16th career playoff goal at 18:57 into the empty net. The lone assist going to Rasmus Anderson, his fifth assist of this postseason. It's the first multi-goal game in the playoffs for Ivan Barbashev since May 3rd of 2023, and it came at a great time for the Vegas Golden Knights. They score three unanswered goals in the third period, and they take down the Colorado Avalanche. 3-1 was the final. Vegas up 2-0 in the series. One of the big stories again for the Golden Knights, and it's been the case pretty much throughout their playoff run, the performance of their netminder Carter Hart. He faced 30 shots in this one, allowed just one goal. He's allowed two goals or fewer in eight of his last nine games. He has been flat out fantastic in this playoff run for Vegas, and one of the main reasons they are in a tremendous position right now, up 2-0 in the Western Conference Final. On the other side, for Scott Wedgwood, he was outstanding in this game. Faced 24 shots and allowed only two goals. Did his part to keep his team in this game, but just didn't get enough goal production to back him up, and he winds up as the losing netminder in this one, but a solid performance as well from Scott Wedgwood. Just a few moments ago, our Steve Goldstein caught up with Golden Knights forward Brett Howden.
2: Well, Brett, where has the belief come from on this team? You've won 9 of 11 now since early in the Utah series and 17 of 22 since the coaching change. What's let you get on this roll?
3: Yeah, I think it's belief is for sure, but just playing with confidence. I think we were lacking that a little bit towards the end of the season, and then we made the change, and you know, we started feeling good about ourselves towards the end of the season, and playing with a little bit of swagger again. And you know, we've just been building, and you know, I feel like in the postseason, that's what you need to do. You need to keep building your game every series, every game. And you know, I thought we improved our game tonight again. It was better than game one, and now we're looking to get better game three.
2: No one's come back against Colorado this year, including the playoffs, when they have the lead after two periods. What was the key in that third period, and then once you got the lead, really locking it down again defensively.
3: Yeah, well, Jack's line, I mean, came up huge there. Two big goals there. And, you know, we weren't afraid to, you know, to get on our toes and go for it. You know, they had a little bit of a push early on, and then we kind of settled in and got to our game. And just, I mean, Jack makes a great play on the first goal, and then Barbie again, what a shot. And then, you know, that line was huge for us in the third period.
2: It was very nice of you and Mitch Marner to finally let those guys get some of the goals.
3: Yeah, I mean, like I said, it's such a big game, you know, from that line, you know, all our D-core, and then Hartsey as well in the net. I thought it was a really, really good team effort tonight.
2: How do you keep that mentality now, knowing, hey, 2-0 going home looks good, but you know it's going to still be hard?
3: Yeah. I think we want to reset here. You know, obviously we're going to go in feeling good about our game and confident, but, you know, you don't want to let off the gas. You don't want to get too comfortable, and we know that. We know that for sure. So, you know, we're going to reset here and get focused and ready for game 3.
2: Have a good trip home. Thanks for the time, Brett.
3: Awesome. Thank you.
0: That is Golden Knights for Brett Howden with our Steve Goldstein. Brett Howden has been one of the main contributors for the Golden Knights throughout their playoff run. Didn't have a goal tonight, but he's always a threat on the ice. He has 9 goals so far through their playoff run. And you heard Brett complimenting Jack Eichel and his line. That line was tremendous in this game. I mentioned it, Jack Eichel coming to life with a goal plus an assist. He's been racking up assists throughout the playoffs, now has 16 of them to lead all skaters. He has 18 points. That's only 1 point back of his teammate Mitch Marner for the most among all skaters in the league in these playoffs. With Eichel coming to life, if he's starting to score goals now, considering where Vegas is, look out for these Golden Knights. And also a pair of assists in this one I mentioned for Pavel Dorofeev. He plays on the line with Jack Eichel. That line was tremendous in this game. Ivan Barbashev, the other big story, with a couple of goals tonight for Vegas. And they take down the Colorado Avalanche. 3-1 again was the final. Vegas up 2-0 in this series. Game 3 will be Sunday in Las Vegas, T-Mobile Arena. And we will be there for you here at Sports USA. 7:30 Eastern Time, 4:30 Pacific with our pregame show. The puck drop set for just about 30 minutes after that. Points should be a great atmosphere, to say the least, at T-Mobile Arena. A fired-up crowd to welcome home their Vegas Golden Knights up 2-0 in this series. Our next broadcast will come to you tomorrow night. It is Game 2 of the Eastern Conference Final, Montreal and Carolina in Raleigh. The Canadiens won Game 1 yesterday. They're up 1-0 in the series. They are now 4-0 this season, if you count the regular season, of course, against the Hurricanes head-to-head, and they've won 3 times in Raleigh. Montreal trying to go up 2-0 in the series tomorrow. Carolina trying to get even in this series. Our pregame show gets underway 6:30 Eastern time, so the game time is an hour earlier than it was tonight, and it has been for the last several games for us, so important to note that again. 6:30 Eastern time at the pregame, the puck drop set for just after 7 p.m. Eastern, game 2 of the Eastern Conference Final. Outstanding job by our producers here in the Sports USA studios, Mike Martinez and Dan Lynch. For John Ahlers, Billy Jaffe, and Steve Goldstein, I am Rob Brender. Again, your final score tonight from Denver. It was the Golden Knights 3 and the Avalanche 1. Vegas up 2-0 in the Western Conference Final. You've been listening to Game 2 of the Western Conference Final on Sports USA. I will talk to you tomorrow night. Good night, everybody.
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6: 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This one is lifted to left field. 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
10: That offensive line there, I've heard good things about Relique Brown, who's come in from Arizona State, and they feel like he's kind of worked his way into that role. You know, one of the things they've worked on this offseason is, like, Cam Coleman is extremely talented, right? They know that. But one of the things they worked on was, hey, we need to establish you as a leader on this team. And, they, you know, Ryan Wingo was limited this spring. Kalik Lockett, another receiver, got hurt. And so one of the things they told him is, like, hey, we need you to be vocal. We need you to be a leader, all those things. And you have Colin Simmons on the defensive side who, you know, is just, you know, a fantastic edge player. Again, a guy that looks like a first-round pick. So I think they feel like they have the leadership components. Now, Sark will tell you that from a leadership standpoint, he feels like they didn't have enough of that last year. And he feels like by the time he implemented his culture, it was a little bit too late. He feels like there were cliques and entitlement that formed within the team. And he said he really has done, he's done his best to get ahead of that and work on all these things starting in February and hoping that that carries over. But, you know, at the end of the day, dude, if you win, everybody falls in line. You know, it's like all these things that are abstract, that are really hard to measure. You know, when you win, that's going to be the difference thing. If they go out and they beat Ohio State in week two, then they will have everything that everyone says they have. They have talent, they have leadership, they have culture, all those things. If they lose, then there'll be questions around it. So I hear the question. They do feel like there's leadership, but ultimately, I mean, it's the wins and losses will be the thing that reflects it.
11: No doubt. Anwar, great stuff, man. 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
11: 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And follow him on Twitter at Anwar Richardson. 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Paul, you agree on Texas, disagree on Texas. 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
1: War Eagle, you know our boys are fixing to play in the SEC tournament tonight.
0: Yep, they're got a little ways to go with some rain, but hopefully they'll get it in tonight.
1: Well, I don't know what's going on in Birmingham because I just came from Memphis, Tennessee, but is there a delay on that game? Or
0: they delayed the start of Arkansas and Texas. It is, I believe they're in the bottom of the second right now. So, yeah, that game just getting underway at Auburn and Texas A&M will be 30 minutes after that game concludes.
1: Well, you know who's pitching for Auburn tonight?
0: I have not looked. I have not seen that.
1: Well, I had looked earlier, I've been so busy this today up in around Memphis and Jackson, Tennessee, I just got completely forgot who was pitching, but I figured that there might be a rain delay because I've been in and out of rain, torrential rain all day long.
0: It is, yeah. It was pouring here in Auburn a little bit earlier today. So,
1: yeah, but I kind of like our chance. We did good against A&M, and to me, Birmingham is a home game for Auburn. It should be.
0: Looks like you will have McCrane on the mound tonight, Mason McCrane.
1: Okay. Well, they ought to do good. They ought to do good. Well, keep doing a good job. When are y'all going to be on XM on your own channel now with Jocks? Or now that we don't have Bubba and Rick and Bubba anymore, they ought to give y'all a chance to have your own station on there.
0: Well, I appreciate that. We'll still be airing on Jocks every morning. You can get it on the Jocks app or jocksfm.com. So a lot of different ways you can tune in. And just get that app on your phone. You can listen anywhere.
1: I hear you. Well, I'll see if I can get on the app because I'd like to listen to y'all because the other folks on college sports are not that good. I don't think they represent the SEC well.
0: I appreciate you tuning in to us.
1: Keep doing a good job, man.
0: War Eagle, Bob, thank you very much.
1: We'll see you.
0: Bob referencing McElroy and Kublik in the morning. I do that show with Greg McElroy, 7 to 10 a.m. on WJOX in Birmingham, jocksfm.com, the Jocks app, JOX, or you can search us on YouTube. The show does air live on YouTube every day on Jocks 945. So if you're in the Birmingham area, 94.5. Appreciate anybody who tunes into that. We talk college football every day, so it's a fun show. Obviously, Greg does a great job. One of the best analysts at ESPN talking college football. So to be able to bounce things back and forth with him every morning, we love it. 855-242-7285. Your thoughts on the rest of this SEC baseball tournament. We are 6-1. Hogs over Horns, bottom second, one out. So Arkansas in pretty good shape right now, other than the fact that their pitcher just got pegged in the rear end. Still got the out, though, so an excellent play. And Auburn will get Texas A&M 30 minutes after this game concludes. Still a couple to go, but should be a fun finish to the SEC baseball tournament, just like it's going to be a fun SEC football season, regardless of how many teams in the playoff, regardless of what the SEC championship is not. It's going to be a competitive year in the Southeastern Conference. We want your thoughts on it. 855-242-7285. 855-242-PAUL. Couple segments to get in for the rest of the week. Do it next right here on the Paul Feinbaum Show.
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5: This is a Game Nashville Sports Network weather update. Here is your latest Middle Tennessee weather. Saturday will see a chance of showers and possible thunderstorms after 10 a.m. with a high near 82. Sunday brings a 70% chance of showers and thunderstorms with a high near 84 and patchy fog in the morning. 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

0: Micah and Paul Feinbaum show. Top of the third from Hoover. SEC baseball tournament continuing now. Texas, Arkansas. Hogs lead 6-1. 30 minutes after this game concludes, you get Texas A&M and Auburn. 855-242-7285. 855-242-PAUL. We've had a great show today. Max Olson, Kendall Graveman sat in studio with us, talked Major League Baseball, SEC baseball tournament. Chris Doering discussed a couple of teams around the SEC, Florida, Oklahoma, Auburn. Has he just spent some time in Auburn? A little bit of Kentucky as well, and that's a team I think has a lot of question marks, probably not going to get a lot of preseason buzz, but I do think has a chance to be very different than what people believe when you're talking about the Kentucky Wildcats. You've gone and obtained some talent from different places that have shown they can be successful. Nick Anderson's been at Oklahoma. He's been at LSU. Talented receiver when healthy. Tegra Shibola, offensive lineman that you brought in, going to start at one of the tackle spots from Ohio State. Talented kid. Hadn't played as much, but talented. You go get us a Lance Hurd, played at Tennessee, played at LSU. Super talented, has played well at times. You get C.J. Baxter, who's had some really good years at Texas. You get a Javonte Barnes, who has shown some signs at Oklahoma before he came over here to Kentucky. So I'm interested to see it. It's going to be a more fun offense, quarterback-friendly offense for Kenny Minchie. And can Will Stein get it going? Hasn't been in the league, we know that. But the talent level has been upgraded significantly, and it's really cool to see what he's doing in traditional high school recruiting. They're killing it in high school recruiting. Doing a really good job. 855-242-7285 to get into the Paul Feinbaum Show. Pete in Mississippi wants to chime in. Welcome in, Pete. Pete, how you doing? Pete, you there?
1: Yes.
0: Welcome in.
1: Is this Cole?
0: This is Cole.
1: How you doing? I'm a friend of Paul's from a long time ago. I know about you. I know who you are. You played at Homewood. I was head football coach at Samford University for a while. And I've kept up with your career and just wanted to, I was over to SEC baseball tournament and I've been listening to you this week. I'm living North Mississippi, but just wanted to call and tell you what a great job you're doing.
0: Pete Hurt?
1: Yes. That's
0: how you doing, Coach? It's good to hear from you.
1: I'm doing all right. I'm just an old guy now, you know. But did you play for Bob Newton?
0: I did. The legendary Bob Newton.
1: The legendary Bob Newton. Well, his son Ross played for me, and actually came to Samford, quote, as a walk-on. And what a great family and kid. And I gave Ross a scholarship after his first year, and that guy has thanked me 1,000 times. And he called his mother and daddy and told them he wanted to take them out to dinner. And that's when he told them that he got a scholarship at Samford. And so, but the memories I have of coaching for 49 years now, but I respect you a lot because you've been in the battle, so to speak. You know what's going on, and sometimes these fans, blah, blah, blah, you know, they don't really understand what's going on, and I don't fault them for that. But, you know, I have a special place in my heart for all the kids I've dealt with for 49, and I'm still coaching, and for 49 years, and I'm help a friend of mine at a local high school up here at Horn Lake, Mississippi, and just the camaraderie and the things that you get out of it and all that. Just you know what I'm talking about. Heard you say a while ago something about the locker room sitting around, all that stuff. But I just and I wanted to tell you, you are my wife's favorite radio guy. And the reason I say that is we were going somewhere and we were listening to you, and they were talking about, you know, firing a coach in the middle of the season. And I'm assuming that was Terry or whatever, but transitioned. And that happened to me. And you said you never agreed with that. And my wife said, that guy is my favorite sports guy. You know, that you understood that and this and that. But I wanted to tell you, you have the biggest fan in my wife.
0: Well, please tell her thank you very much. I appreciate that. I hope those boys in Mississippi know how lucky they are to have you helping out, Coach. So it's, I know how lucky I was to have Bob Newton. And it's no surprise to hear about Ross or their other son, Bert, because he and Jody did an amazing job.
1: Yeah.
0: Bob was like a second father to me, and I have so much respect for him and that entire family. So they're amazing people.
1: They are. And I want to wish you good luck, and I appreciate you.
0: Thank you, Coach. Have a great Memorial Day weekend.
1: You too. Thanks. Bye.
0: All right, 855-242-7285. Let's go to Mary in Alabama. Welcome into the show, Mary.
2: Barry,
0: we can go to Barry too. How you doing, Barry?
2: I'm doing well, Cole. I appreciate you taking my call. Followed your career a long time. You're doing a hell of a job with all you got on your plate there, buddy.
0: Thank you.
2: Just wanted to, I hate to mix politics and sports, but I've been reading some stuff about the NAACP is trying to get black athletes to boycott schools here in the South. I was just wondering what your opinion was on that.
0: We were asked about it a little bit earlier on the show, Barry. I'm not well versed enough on it to really comment and have an educated, passionate stance on it. I need to do my due diligence and go take a look at it. My response to it was just that I would encourage kids to make sure you know everything that's happening before you sacrifice some sort of an opportunity like that could be presented in front of you. And if you do believe in it, and that is what you're all about, then more power to you. That's your decision. But don't give up something that could be so great for you for the rest of your life, maybe because somebody else told you. And I don't know if that's anybody's situation or not, but that would be where I would start.
2: That's a good answer. I feel the same way. I mean, these guys are making millions of dollars, and for the NAACP to try to stand in the way of them playing for an SEC team where they're going to get all this kind of recognition and playing time, it's really a joke for them to come out and do something like that. But I appreciate you taking my call, and I hope you have a great Memorial Day weekend, sir.
0: Same to you, Barry. Thanks for the call. Thanks for being a part of the show. 855-242-7285, 855-242-PAUL. Gus is in Indiana. Welcome into the show, Gus.
3: Hey, thanks for taking my call.
0: Yes, sir.
3: Hey, I just want to know, with the last 3 years all being Big Ten schools winning the college national championship, I just want to know, what's it going to take them to get for you guys to see them on a national scale as a powerhouse of college football being the Big Ten?
0: I don't think you can really make the argument right now that the Big Ten sits atop college football. As you stated, multiple teams winning titles the last few years, maybe a top three, top five season in the history of college football that we just saw from Indiana. And I think made even more impressive by the way that they did it. Not a laundry list of first-round draft picks or all-stars or five-star prospects. I got a ton of respect for how Cignetti's doing it. I love watching that team operate. I think they execute better than anybody in college football on a more consistent basis. And I just love the way that they operate and the way that they do it. I don't think Ohio State's going anywhere. Obviously, I don't think Indiana's going anywhere. I think we're making the same mistakes right now with Indiana that we made this time last year. And that doesn't mean Josh Hoover's going to be Fernando Mendoza. They may not have to have that much from the quarterback position, but you think about the teams everybody's throwing out, Oregon, Georgia, Notre Dame's one that gets a lot of run right now. Miami gets some run. Indiana's just kind of sitting back there again like, hey, guys, we just pretty much dominated an entire season, did something that nobody thought was possible in a 12-team playoff era. Let's go undefeated. And they'll have their chance to go out there and do it again this season. So you have to say, right now, if you're looking at the pecking order, Big Ten's on the top. They have the defending national champions, went undefeated doing it.
3: Sticking with Indiana, do you think we're going to start seeing more teams, like maybe SEC teams, like not necessarily going after like the five-star guys and number one names in the portal, but like just age and experience guys are going to fit the program? Because that, I mean, it seems like that's what Indiana did, and it worked to a T.
0: It's all about fit, and it's all about understanding chemistry, continuity. That's why I love that team last year so much, Gus, is because it was just that. It was a team. And it's hard for some people to look at it and not see, you know, elite first round edge defender or top five offensive tackle. I know they had the number one pick. I get it. But to not see a team littered with that and want to compare them to 95 Nebraska or 2019 LSU or some of these other great teams that we've seen, you know, Georgia, when that defense was one of the best we've ever seen, but they operated so much as a team from an execution standpoint and the grit that they played with, the physicality they played with, I think you have to respect it, and I think more people will begin to look at that blueprint and say, all right, how can we do that? And there's a small advantage Cignetti had by bringing guys that had been in the system, had played with him, that had an understanding of it. But, you know, I've heard people talk about the age of the guys, or you're not going to always get guys from the portal that played with you before. I really don't care, man. They went out and did it. At the end of the day, I've seen the film of it, and it's damn impressive. So I think more people will try to do that. That's why you're seeing the portal continue to be what it is. These coaches, Gus, they would rather have a ceiling B-plus player that's played 600 snaps of college football than a five-star plus ceiling player that you don't know what he really is in college because you hadn't seen him. I mean, it's job security. When you know what you're going to get and you know what the guy's going to give you week in, week out, day in, day out, they understand the physicality, they understand the grind. It's just a much safer play for these college coaches right now.
3: Hey, I got one more question if you got the time.
0: Sure, go for it.
3: Okay, this Coach O moved to LSU. Do you consider, like, first of all, I don't really understand what his role will be. And do you like that signing or that hire? Or do you kind of think that's just like a, hey, we respect you down here. Like, you bleed Louisiana. Like, we love you, Coach O. Or do you think that that's kind of just like, I don't know. You think the hire is going to work, essentially what I'm saying, with two
0: it's
3: guys?
0: It's going to work. It's not Lane a, yeah, I think I know where you're at. I think I know where you're going. It's not a figurehead hire. It's not a, hey, we owe you a paycheck because of all the great years you gave us here. And here's the reason why. The rules have changed. He's going to be able to go out on the road and recruit. And nobody knows the landscape. Nobody knows the geography. Nobody knows the state of Louisiana when it comes to recruiting better than Ed Orgeron. He grew up in that state. He begged his dad to take him to games when he was a kid. He's been the head coach there, won a national championship there. Also, too, I think now with the flexibility of coaches in the offseason and on the practice field, he'll be down there working with the defensive line, too. I guarantee it. I guarantee you he'll be working with the D-line. I don't know how much, how many days, but he'll be doing that. So, and here's the biggest part of this. He and Lane are friends. They've been friends for a long time. He's not trying to get that job back. He's not going behind Lane's back, trying to talk to boosters, trying to talk to the board. That's not what's happening right now. And those two get along, and he's a guy that I think will be able to get in Lane's ear and say, hey, you need to go talk to this kid. Or, hey, we need to stop doing that. Don't do this in the game. And Lane has admitted to me and my TV crew that he's opened up to that just a little bit more here more recently, later in his career. And Ed O's one of those guys that will be able to get to him and talk to him and have those conversations. So I think it's a brilliant hire for Lane Kiffin and LSU.
3: Love to hear it. Thanks for the time.
0: Yes, sir. Thanks for the call, Gus. 855-242-7285. One more segment to go. Your call's next on the Paul Feinbaum Show.
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15: 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No more Mr. Nice Guy. This is Winner Take All. 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

0: Paul Kubik sitting in for Paul. Final segment of the week, right into Memorial Day weekend. Thank you for letting me hang out. It's been a pleasure the last couple of days to fill in for Paul, be a part of this audience, be a part of this show. 855-242-7285, 855-242-PAUL. If you would like to get in, Mike in Alabama, you're on the Paul Feinbaum Show.
1: Hey.
0: How are you,
1: Mike? How you doing, man?
0: I'm great, thank you.
1: I had a question. Do you think, because I'm a big-time Alabama fan, by the way, do you think Alabama should hire Jeremy Pruitt back on the defensive side of the ball, just like LSU hired Ed Orgeron?
0: Well, I think with that Orgeron, you get a couple of things. Number one, he was a head coach there when they won a national championship. He grew up. So there are some similarities there. You know, Jeremy Pruitt growing up in this state, obviously being an elite recruiter himself. I don't think you should bring him in right now to be the defense coordinator because I think Kane Womack needs a little more time to get his system intact. And they're starting to get more of the bodies, more of the personnel that he needs to make that go. But listen, you had, if you're allowed to, from an NCAA perspective, I think adding Jeremy Pruitt to any staff in the SEC would add value because he has proven to be an elite recruiter. He's proven to be an elite defensive mind. And he's one of these guys that's relatable. I talk about today's college football coaches. You got to be relatable, man. The kids have got to want to be around you. You've got to want to play for you. And I think Jeremy Pruitt does bring some of that.
1: Yeah, and that's how I was saying, like, can he be an assistant to a Kane Womack, like a linebacker coach, you know, the defensive back coach, you know?
0: I don't know their relationship, and I don't know how that would operate as far as the system and running it and coaching the positions, but that's up to Kalen DeBoer.
1: Well, that was my question, man. That's why I wanted it.
0: I appreciate you getting in, Mike. Thanks for being a part of the show. Have a great weekend. Have a great Memorial Day. 855-242-7285. You want to get in on the Paul Feinbaum Show one more time before we get out of here for the weekend? 855-242-PAUL. We've had great conversations today around a potential 2014 playoff. We're going to get to Destin in the next week for SEC spring meetings. So we'll hear more of this. This conversation is not going to go away. This conversation is not going to die down. Greg Sankey, you obviously have commentary to send part of the message that he wants to send and deliver to the rest of college football when he gets his turn, like the ACC and the Big Ten have over the last 2 weeks. And there will obviously be a response for him to some of the comments that have been made in somewhat of a line drawn in the sand from Tony Petitti in the Big Ten. But you had a couple of guests on this week that said that, things, they're not button heads as much as some people may believe, that there are a lot of things that they still are aligned on, still agree upon. It's just this 2014 playoff not going to be one of them just yet. And it cannot happen, keep in mind, cannot happen with Greg Sankey and the SEC giving them the green light. It will not take place. The Big Ten can go gather up every AFCA vote, all the Big 12, all the ACC, all the big, it doesn't matter. The SEC's got to be on board if this is going to take place. Appreciate you guys being a part of the show all week. Thank you for letting me sit in. Thank you for all the kind words. Thank you to Paul for letting me do this as well. I've enjoyed interacting with all of you. My podcast is Cube Show. 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
8: 4 points off the bench. As a matter of fact, Oklahoma City as a team had 76 total bench points. Victor Wembanyama had 26 points, 4 boards, and 2 blocks. Between the two teams, there were 66 free throws shot, 33 by each team. Game 4 will be on Sunday in San Antonio with the broadcast beginning at 7:30 Eastern on ESPN Radio. Also in the NBA, Spurs center Victor Wembanyama this season's unanimous defensive player of the year led the way as the only unanimous selection for the NBA's all-defensive first team. The league announced that Friday night. Joining Wemby on the first team was Oklahoma City Thunder's forward Chet Holmgren, Pistons guard Ausar Thompson, Timberwolves center Rudy Gobert, and Celtics guard Derek White. Holmgren and Thompson finished second and third behind Wemby in Defensive Player of the Year voting. In Major League Baseball, Yankees ace Gerrit Cole, he pitched 6 shutout innings in his return from elbow ligament reconstruction that caused a 569-day absence, leaving with a 1-0 lead Friday night before the Tampa Bay Rays rallied to beat New York 4-2. 35-year-old right-hander had surgery in March of 2025. He allowed 2 hits and 3 walks while striking out 2 through 50 of 72 pitches for strikes, starting 18 of 22 batters with a strike. For more scores and analysis, check out ESPN.com and the all-new ESPN app. Coming up, more reaction to Western Conference Finals Game Number 3, Oklahoma City 123, San Antonio 108. That's coming up on Game Night with Teron Davenport and me, Hugh Myers, here on ESPN Radio on the all-new ESPN app.
9: 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It's Unsportsmanlike, 6 a.m. Eastern, right here on ESPN Radio, ESPN2, and ESPNU.

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2: Hartenstein, one dribble, handoff to Cason Wallace, coming around the corner, drives through the lane, pass to McCain, his lefty three is good, left side triple in for Jared McCain, and Mitch Johnson calling for an early timeout as the Thunder have built their largest lead of game three, up 15.

0: over the San Antonio Spurs in Game 3 of the Western Conference Finals. And now OKC has a 2-1 series lead. That highlight coming in courtesy of ESPN Radio. It's game night on ESPN Radio on the ESPN app, SiriusXM Channel 80, and tune in. 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He's Tron Davenport. I'm Q Myers. Joining us now to talk all things Thunder and Spurs is our guy, George Sedano, ESPN NBA sideline reporter. And George, thanks so much for the time. Definitely appreciate you. The Spurs started out hot, got off to a 15-0 lead, and then somehow the Thunder were able to weather the storm and battle back. What was it that OKC did to really give San Antonio so many fits later on after that hot start?
1: Well, I just think, first of all, you start with the fact that when they were down 15-0, they didn't flinch. Like, that's the thing once you've won a championship and you've won the 16 games. Like, there is a level of resolve that you understand you're on the road, hostile environment. They're going to be fired up because they lost the last game. And you have to withstand that punch. And that's what Shai Gilgeous-Alexander told me in our post-game walk-off here on ESPN Radio.
2: George, when you look at this, the way that they were able to withstand that start, like, what does that say for this team to be able to do that? Because, I mean, at one point, it looked like San Antonio was just going to run away with the game with how they started.
1: Yeah, no doubt. Look, I think they got a lot of good players. And again, like I mentioned a moment ago, when you've won a championship and you've had these collective experiences that this Oklahoma City Thunder team has, they really just understand the tempo of a series, let alone the tempo of a game. They never feel like they're out of it because their defense is so good at causing havoc and creating turnovers and speeding the other team up. Their level of physicality, I also feel like, to, you know, also answer Q's first question a little bit too, really seem to, I guess, put the Spurs, you know, in an uneasy situation. They felt like they got a little too emotional because of the level of physicality that Oklahoma City was playing with. And, you know, you even saw it on display when Stephon Castle got hit on that foul, on that drive attempt, and then the guys, you know, stood up and all of them tried to kind of get at each other a little bit, and then separated by the officials and the assistant coaches and whatnot. But look, ultimately to me, it's that. It's just the fact that they've been through this. The experience matters. And, you know, they always talk about win or lose, okay? They want to get back to a neutral state of mind. That's kind of their mantra. And they won the last one, and their thing is like, no big deal. That's that game. That is separate from this game. We have to focus in and harness our energy on the upcoming game, because the previous game, win or loss, doesn't make a difference when it comes to the following game.
0: George Sedano is with us here on Game Night on ESPN Radio and the ESPN app. And it's so funny, there's always so much complaining about officiating one way or the other. But tonight, George, 66 total free throws were attempted, 33 by each team. What did you think about the way that it was officiated? And it felt like it slowed the game down with so many free throw attempts.
1: Yeah, I think the reality is this, is once the game got very physical and that we had that altercation on the baseline that I mentioned, the officials had to take control of the game. And at that point, the way they do that is by calling fouls. And, you know, OKC originally was on the short end of the stick on that. I mean, the first six fouls were called on them before the Spurs even got there first. And Mark Degnault was complaining to the officials about that. And then eventually things started to even out just a smidge as the game progressed. But yeah, look, I think a lot of that is just how the game kind of dictates, right? And if the officials need to get involved.
2: Well, what do you think of the way the bench came through for the Thunder? Obviously led by Jared McCain, but I think it was 76 bench points that they were able to score.
1: Yeah, most ever by an OKC team in a playoff game. Wow. And look, man, again, it just boils back to, and I'll give you the answer that Shai told me, they got a lot of really good players on this team. Guys like Jared McCain were cast off by Philadelphia, and, you know, he's coming in here balling out, you know, 20-some-odd points. Jalen Williams, who's been an incredible developmental story with this team. Jay Will, not J-Dub, who missed the game due to injury. And, you know, you see just how important he is on both sides of the ball, but just how talented he is as an offensive player. He's so capable of doing so many things. During the season, there were times where, you know, he was a hub for them at times in games where they were missing Shai and they were missing their stars like Jalen Williams and even Chet occasionally. So he's someone that's used to having the ball in his hands. He's used to playing off these guys. and he's used to taking over if he needs to. And then that doesn't even account for a guy like Alex Caruso, who has three straight games of 15 points or more. But that's not even where his impact is mostly felt. We all know that it's defense and leadership with Caruso.
0: I was getting ready to go there. I'm so glad you did, George, because he seems like to me that he's been such a impactful player and getting in the heads of San Antonio a little bit defensively. How valuable has Caruso been so far for the Thunder?
1: I mean, outside of Shea, man, he might be the MVP of this series. Like, just what he's capable of doing on both sides of the floor. He's hitting shots at a high clip. I mean, he's a 42% playoff three-point shooter. I mean, this is a guy who doesn't shoot. You know, he shoots in like the mid-30s or so, mid to high 30s in the regular season. He's a playoff guy, man. Like, that's just what it is. He's a riser when it comes to the games that matter the most. So, yeah, look, he is as important as anyone. His voice is as important as anyone's. In the huddle, when they were down 15-0, the guy who stood up to tell the guys to kind of calm down and refocus was Alex Caruso. And by the way, he does that fairly regularly in these huddles.
2: George, you mentioned it with J-Dub, Jalen Williams being out with the hamstring. What does it say for this team to be able to go into San Antonio? And it's been a long time since they've had a Western Conference Finals game, so you know it was hype in there. Mm-hmm. What does it say for them to be able to go in there and beat the Spurs without J-Dub playing?
1: Again, man, this team is just so deep. I'll tell you what I tell people all the time about the OKC Thunder, because I have been on this ride with them for many years, okay? I covered their first play-in game over 3 years ago now, and I was with them when they lost in Dallas in Game 6. Two seasons ago, and I was with them the whole way when they won the championship, and now again with them. And they are just a team that has so many guys that they can just plug and play guys. They have guys you never even heard of that could ball out on this team, that once they get their chance, they take advantage of it. And we've seen guys throughout the season do that for them.
0: We'll close out with this. It's always great to catch up with you again. George Sedano with us here on Game Night on ESPN Radio on the ESPN app. Expectations for Sunday, Game 4. How does San Antonio bounce back?
1: Well, they have to respond, and I think they have to meet physicality with physicality, but not get out of sorts, okay? They can't be a team that lets it get into their head, right? Like, you have to play with a level of execution against OKC's physicality, and it feels like they need to regain their composure. To me, they regain their composure. They get Wembanyama more involved, which, by the way, Chet Holmgren deserves some love today, too. Hmm. Wembanyama, only 3 shot attempts when guarded by Holmgren. Wow. That matchup, he's taken it personal the last 2 games, and that's been impactful too. So they're going to have to figure out, when Chet is guarding Wemby, how to kind of free him up.
0: Game 4 coming up on Sunday. Broadcast will begin at 7:30 Eastern time on ESPN Radio. George, fantastic stuff. Thanks so much as always. We appreciate you here on Game Night.
1: You got it, guys. Have a great rest of your show.
0: Will do. Definitely appreciate that. Great stuff from George Sedano right there here on Game Night on ESPN Radio on the ESPN app. I love what he said about the physicality. You got to take the physicality, match the physicality, but Teron, not allow it to get into your head. And I feel like, and I mentioned it earlier in the show, Alex Caruso was a guy that brought some physicality, had the foul on Castle, and you saw them get a little bit rattled. And I mean, that's, look, man, we didn't play ball in the schoolyard, man. That's an old schoolyard move, right? Just kind of mess with the guy that may be a little bit more athletic than you, jumps out the gym a little bit more, but you just put that seed in his head that, hey, man, I'm buzzing around here somewhere, right? No breakaway is an easy breakaway, and I felt like you saw that. You saw the Spurs kind of start to react a little bit to that.
2: Yeah, you got to get a little bit physical with a guy that's more athletic than you, as you said. But, you know, this takes me back to earlier in the playoffs, you know, when Wemby had the elbow and he was suspended and he responded. So I'm not saying for Wemby to go out and do something like that to get into, you know, trouble or anything, but I've seen before where he responded to that physicality. I would like to see him do that in Game 4, because he's going to have to, because if they do not win that game, I'm going to say it, I think the series is over.
0: Oh, yeah. This, I mean, that's not even going out on a limb. You're down 3-1 to OKC, going back to OKC. Yeah. It's a wrap.
2: Yeah, it's done. It's a done deal. Cancel Christmas in San Antonio.
0: Yeah, exactly. So, you know, there's been a lot of questions going into the playoffs, the postseason. You know, the Spurs, they haven't been there, done that. They're a young team, right? Do they need to lose before they have a chance to win? And then they started to show that they were mature. Coming up on Sunday, they've got to show that they're mature enough to take that next step. They're mature enough to take this one on the chin and come back and bounce back. Can they do that? Well, we'll find that out coming up on Sunday. But coming up next, we'll hear from the Oklahoma City Thunder. How are they feeling following the win, getting one back in San Antonio, and now have a 2-1 series lead? That's next here on Game Night on ESPN Radio on the ESPN app.
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0: 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We also heard Rob Bass, It Takes Two, coming in right there. And RIP to Rob Bass. passing away at age 59. And, Teron, I don't mean to age myself or age you, but, man, that was the soundtrack to the party back in the day. You want to pitch in on a party? That was the soundtrack right there, a little Rob Bass and DJ Easy Rock.
2: Man, listen, I remember back in the day with my Tide 1 suit and Elite sneakers. You couldn't tell me a thing, man. That was back when I had hair, too. I had the 360s spinning,
0: yep,
2: hitting the dance, the two-step to It mm-hmm. Takes Two. Man, rest in peace, Rob Bass, for sure, man. I didn't even realize he was 59, though. That's wild, man. We're 49, and I didn't realize he was 59. But yeah, rest in peace for sure.
0: Yeah, passed away after a battle with cancer, and I hate that. And you know, we always do have, you know, Jimmy V week, and we always, you know, always make sure we have so much awareness here on ESPN Radio, and everybody somehow, some way has been affected by cancer, and I hate that. And you know, when you think about Rob Bass, he was the guy, and that song in particular, it didn't matter who you were, where you were from, what genre of music you listened to, what karaoke bar you were at, like, you knew that song, right? It don't matter what your preference was, everyone knew that song. That's when you know that you made it, when everybody knows that song.
2: Exactly. You could play that at a wedding right now.
0: Yes.
2: And people our age go, put the cake down.
0: Yep.
2: Hold up. Wait a minute.
0: Yep.
2: We're going right out on the floor. We're going to get it. You know what I mean?
0: Yes. Yes. So definitely RIP, rest in peace to the great Rob Bass. Again, it's game night here on ESPN Radio and the ESPN app. He's Teron Davenport. I'm Q Myers. Oklahoma City Thunder, they said it's going to take two, and they got two. They're up 2-1 now in the series for the San Antonio Spurs after winning at home, knotting up the series at one, and then taking their show on the road, not having J-Dub. They had J-Will. They didn't have J-Dub, right? He's resting the hamstring, and they had 76 points off the bench, led by Jared McCain's 24 points, and they get the win 123-108, and it just felt like in the second half of the game, in the third quarter, they just kind of, the air out of the sails of the Spurs, just you just could feel it leave. They weren't getting to the rim. They weren't pulling rebounds. They weren't able to get stops. Like, I'm watching the game, me and my boy Corey watching the game, and we're yelling at the TV, you got to get a stop. A bucket's nice, but a bucket don't mean nothing if you can't get a stop.
2: Yeah.
0: And they just couldn't get stops when they needed, and Oklahoma City just, again, showed why they're the defending champs.
2: They did show it, and to me, it goes back to the physicality. Mm-hmm. I get it, you know, with the way the game is now, is run and gun and score a whole lot of points. But when you're able to slow it down and tempo it and be physical and bang, that's when you win games. Because this Spurs team, especially with a seasoned team like OKC, and it's very interesting because they've gone through the process, right? They've lost in order to learn how to win. They've gone through that process, and that's where the Spurs are now. But I will say this, right? When it comes to the physicality, offensively, they have to answer that. And we talked about it before we came on. Q, I'm sick and tired of Wemby not being down on the block.
0: Right.
2: If he gets the ball in the black, he's going to score. Mm-hmm. Why are you at the top of the key? Why are you at the corner there getting it? And, again, he's a very good player. He could score from anywhere, but why not make it easier to score? Like, you're unstoppable underneath.
0: Right. It just didn't seem like the sense of urgency, even with the Spurs offense, you know, getting it going. And Wemby would catch the ball at the top of the key every single time. And, you know, he'd take some time. And I know the Spurs want to go slower than OKC, but it just seemed like they went too slow. Seemed like they didn't get him going in motion too, you know, quick enough. And then all of a sudden you're seeing, even at the end of the first half, you're seeing Wemby try to force something. He's getting offensive fouls, right? And that's, you know, you don't do any good if you're on the bench, right? And so he just kind of took himself out of the game there at the end of the first half by picking up a couple silly fouls, and it just felt like their offense was clunky. Like, whenever they were trying to score, it just didn't feel right. And I got to give a lot of credit to the Thunder and what they were able to do, and a lot of that has to do with physicality. Let's go back to San Antonio, though, and hear from the Thunder head coach. Here's Mark Daigneault.
11: Mark, you guys have talked about and tried to lean into the concept of resilience since the very beginning. What were you witnessing inside of the team in the opening, you know, quarter to be able to just hang in there through that punch and take it and move forward?
12: Yeah, it was a punch. Credit them. They were ready to play, and they got us early. You know, stops, transition, pressure. I just thought we showed great poise to understand the 48-minute nature of the game. It's a long game, obviously. Thought the bench right off the bat, Alex, Kaysen, Jay Will, Jared, those guys gave us a huge lift all night, obviously, but it started there, just getting that game into a manageable spot. But yeah, great poise by the team.
13: The night that it's that time of year, if you're not fearless, then you're probably going to lose and go home. But Jared's never played this late into the year. Where do you think his fearlessness, is coming from, and are you surprised by that at all?
12: Never surprised, definitely impressed. I don't know where it's coming from. It's a good question for him, but I do know that from the second he's gotten here, you know, this is obviously a high-level team, you know, that was the one seed and is now playing deep into the playoffs, and he hasn't flinched. You know, he's come, jumped right on the train. It's been inside the team. He's a big-time teammate, big-time competitor, and he's got playoff confidence, obviously, and playoff confidence isn't, you know, always being able to perform well or anything like that. It's being able to take your punches and keep throwing them, and he's certainly shown the capacity to do that.
13: Just a quick follow. As you've gotten to know him, I don't know if you would agree with these exact descriptors, but he seems very self-aware, very emotionally intelligent. As a coach, does that allow you to put him in spots relative to other guys? Like, is it easier to put him in certain spots, maybe more intense spots because of that?
12: Yeah, I think the awareness, awareness of the team, awareness of his role, awareness of his strengths, I think that's where some of the intelligence you're referring to shows up tangibly. And then the fearlessness that you mentioned in the first part of the question, those two things combined, it's like if he struggles in a portion of a game or even in a game itself, it gives you confidence that you can go back to him and he's going to be in character. And that's all you really want from anybody. You know, no one's going to play perfect, but you just want them to play as consistently to who they are and consistently inside of the team as they can, and he certainly does that.
0: There's the Thunder head coach, Mark Daigneault, right there responding to, you know, a few questions about certain players like a Jared McCain who stepped up 24 points off the bench. OKC as a team, Teron, had 76 total points off the bench, and that's a team record. And they've dominated with their bench points throughout the course of the series. They've also dominated when Wemby hasn't been on the court. Like, San Antonio just can't compete without Wemby on the court, and it's leading to him being on the court for so many minutes. I think through two games, he was up to 80-something minutes, which was the most he had had through two games. Somebody else for San Antonio is going to have to step up when Wemby's not on the court.
2: Yeah, somebody has to step up, and who will that be? You know, and I think just to spin it back to OKC and what they've been able to do, especially from the bench, the three-point shooting has been major for them. And those threes, they come in handy when you're trading buckets, you know, and you need to extend that lead. So I think when you look at this, you know, Jalen Williams, Caruso, again, playing the defense and hitting the threes, it's a big-time thing for this bench who in the first game was at 50 points and then 57. Like, they've come through in the clutch for them when the starters aren't, right? Because only SGA and Chet, they were the only ones that scored in double digits today. But the bench, they made up for the deficit.
0: Yeah, I mean, when you look at the bench and you've got 18, 15, 24, 11, that's all coming off the bench. Like, right. The starters don't need to score
2: in double digits.
0: They really don't. They get the victory 123-108. The Thunder have a 2-1 series lead. Coming up, we hear from stars following game number 3. 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
16: Here is your latest Middle Tennessee weather. Saturday will see a chance of showers and possible thunderstorms after 10 a.m. with a high near 82. Sunday brings a 70% chance of showers and thunderstorms with a high near 84 and patchy fog in the morning. 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
24: Two blocks. Still wasn't a great productive night for Wemby, even though the box score will tell you otherwise. And as far as the two teams were concerned, they both shot 33 free throws each. Yes, that's right. Total 66 free throws were shot in Game 3. Game 4 will come up on Sunday in San Antonio with the broadcast beginning at 7:30 Eastern here on ESPN Radio. Also in the WNBA, Wemby, this season's unanimous Defensive Player of the Year, led the way as the only unanimous selection for the NBA's All-Defensive First Team. That's what the league announced on Friday night. Joining Wemby on the first team with OKC's forward Chet Holmgren, Pistons guard Ausar Thompson, Timberwolves center Rudy Gobert, and Celtics guard Derek White. Holmgren and Thompson finished second and third behind Wemby in Defensive Player of the Year voting. And in NASCAR, Richard Childress Racing is temporarily retiring Kyle Busch's number 8 Cup Series car, at least until the late driver's 11-year-old son Brexton is ready to take over behind the wheel. RCR will run the number 33 car of the Cup Series circuit beginning Sunday night at the Coca-Cola 600 in the foreseeable future after the 41-year-old Busch died unexpectedly Thursday. The cause of the death has not been released. For more scores and analysis, check out ESPN.com and the all-new ESPN app. Coming up, more reaction to Western Conference Finals Game Number 3 on Game Night with Teron Davenport and me, Q Myers, here on ESPN Radio and the all-new ESPN app.
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24: Pitch to McCain. His three is a miss off the iron. Rebound was Fox diving on the floor. Dort had it poked away momentarily, and Fox is in some pain down on the floor.
3: De'Aaron Fox limping badly, Kesty.
24: There's Johnson missing a three. Fox trying to play through that right ankle pain, and I believe that he got it landed on. Here's SGA poked away by Keldon Johnson out of bounds, and now we'll get a better look at De'Aaron Fox who limps.
3: De'Aaron off the floor.
24: De'Aaron Fox got banged up in Game 3 after missing the first two games with the ankle injury. He did return, played a total of 31 minutes, scoring 15 points. And early in the game, you could see the energy, you could see the juice, the speed that he had, but still is hampered by that ankle sprain. It's game night here on ESPN Radio on the ESPN app, SiriusXM Channel 80, and tune in. 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He's Teron Davenport. I'm Q Myers. And Teron, I thought De'Aaron Fox, especially early in the game when the Spurs got out to the 15-0 lead, you could see the difference having Fox in the game. You know, Castle didn't have to be the primary ball handler, and he had been having a real issue with turning the ball over. Castle only turned the ball over one time this evening. Fox, though, you could see he looked fresh, he looked fast, he looked like he was going to be a problem for OKC, but then that injury that happened, and well, at that point it felt like OKC had control. The Spurs definitely need Fox to be able to have an opportunity in this series.
2: Yeah, you need the game to flow through him, and I think when, and to your point, the turnovers, they're reduced when he's facilitating out there, and you hate to see him have to, you know, deal with this right ankle sprain again. Yeah. You know, it's re-aggravated. Fortunately, you know, he'll have a day to rest up. But, man, you want to see San Antonio at full strength, yeah, right? Because these are two really good teams. They're different teams, right, in how the scoring flows. But it's a fun matchup, and you want to see them at their full strength. And to your point, with Fox out there, it's a different ball game for the Spurs.
24: Yeah, it really is, man. I mean, again, he just is so good with the ball in his hands, and he's able to allow Castle to play more his own position. And, you know, Castle ended up with 14 points. As I mentioned, Fox had 20. Vassell, he played a really good game, I thought, 20 points of his own. So there was some things to like, some things that I know the Spurs could take away, but they're going to have to get healthy. Both Fox and Harper, you know, banged up. Harper, there was questions if he was going to play. He did. But to me, it looked like he wasn't as explosive. And then after Fox re-injured that ankle, it seemed like he wasn't quite as explosive when he made his return either.
2: Yeah, and that's the problem, right? When you have guys that aren't 100%, and at this point, you know, late in the season like this, you know, everybody's banged up a bit, but these guys are legit not 100%. And so that just puts more on Wemby to have to carry it. And what did we say previously or earlier tonight? You know, who's going to be the other one to step up? He cannot single-handedly beat this OKC team. That's not going to happen.
24: Right, and he did his best job in game number one, where he goes for 41 points. It took double overtime. He got it done, but there's going to have to be someone that's going to have to step up consistently, help him out offensively and defensively. They're going to have to do that. But let's hear from Spurs head coach Mitch Johnson about the injuries of Fox and Harper, and was that holding the Spurs back this evening?
4: I haven't asked how they're doing. I'm sure they're beat up. They're giving us everything they got, so it's commendable. You know, just the fight that they have, and it's that time of the year where guys are playing with more than bumps and bruises, so just tip the cap and ask as much as they can give.
24: So short, sweet, not a whole lot right there from Mitch Johnson about the injuries to Fox and Harper, but he's right. It is that time of year where everyone is banged up, and you hope that, you know, they can battle through it. But, man, especially when you're guards and you're cutting to the hole, and mm-hmm. That's what Fox was doing early in the game, man. He was getting to the cup like it was nothing. I thought, oh, man, this dude, he's gonna explode all night. And then he came down after making a bucket, came down and looked like he might have tweaked his ankle a little bit. And then after, you know, he was diving on the ground to get the ball. And that's how it is in the postseason, right? Every loose ball you're diving after, you're trying to get on the court and get it. and things happened, and so he got a little bit banged up. And like I said, you could just see the, you could see how it affected the team moving forward. And at that point, they probably weren't coming back anyway. It felt like every single time they got close, the Thunder would do something to extend the lead again. Like every time, okay, now you just got to get a couple stops. You're going to get back in the game. Then all of a sudden, boom, the Thunder get another bucket, or if they even missed, they'd get an offensive rebound. Just seems like it wasn't going to be the Spurs' night tonight.
2: Yeah, exactly. But here's the thing that I think is the overarching factor in this whole thing. It's depth, mm-hmm, right?
24: Yeah.
2: Because both teams have superstars, mm-hmm, right? OKC was without J-Dub.
24: Yep.
2: Fox came back for the Spurs, but you saw what happened. Mm-hmm. All those guys on the bench. When you have the ability to just keep rolling guys out that could score, that could play defense, you're going to win. And that's the difference between these two teams. They didn't have the Spurs, that is, they didn't have somebody to step up when Fox, you know, got hurt. And it just put it all on Wemby, and he can't carry it on his own. And this team overall, in addition to depth, the issue is youth. You know, yeah. And they're in that phase where they're learning now. They're losing and learning. And they're going to be dangerous in due time. And that's not to say this series is over, because they could come back on Sunday and win, and it's 2-2, and you're going back to OKC, and, I mean, who knows what could happen.
24: Right, and you have to win on Sunday. You can't go down 3-1. You cannot go down 3-1 and head back to OKC, because it's going to be a short trip as far as I'm concerned. Let's hear from Mitch Johnson again about the struggle as they were trying to come back. They were trying to come back, and every time they did, it seemed like OKC just had another answer for them. Every time they punched, they had a counterpunch for them. So here's Mitch Johnson, and what was the struggle in trying to come back?
5: They're really good. And so they got us with some fouls when we tried to make some runs. We missed some shots. And again, I thought before we got to the end of the game, we were chasing that a little bit, I guess, is what I was trying to allude to earlier, in terms of, you know, there's no 10-point shot. And there was times in the third quarter where we just got a little bit ahead of ourselves, whether we were rushing or trying to not be as sharp with our execution. And it felt like, you know, you get there late, and we do a great job. We got great guys with high character and are very competitive, and so they're going to fight till the end. But there's a lot that goes into that before the end, and that's a tough team to play out of a hole against. They know how to close games. They've been doing it for a while now.
24: I think that's the biggest key right there. I think Mitch Johnson, Spurs head coach, said it right there. They know how to close games. They've been doing it for a while now. Right, I think that's the biggest key. There's something to be said, and I know I even pushed back on the theory that maybe the Spurs aren't mature enough as far as been there, done that, to know how to close games at this moment. Well, the Thunder showed that they do know how to close games, whether it's at home or on the road, and that's why now they have a 2-1 series lead.
2: Yeah, the experience. That's a huge factor, and it goes back to knowing how to weather the storm and then control it.
24: Right.
2: 15-0 run to start the game. They cut it down to 5 to end the first quarter, took a lead in the second quarter, and from that point on, there was no turning back. And that only comes with experience, because with experience and you know, having that time in the playoffs, you get that confidence, and you're able to weather a large run like that, and that's what they did.
24: Well, let's hear from Wemby. They got to bounce back in game 4. They have to bounce back in game 4. That's a non-negotiable. So how much is Wemby looking forward to the opportunity?
7: Of course. I mean, it's my first playoffs. It's the first playoffs for many of us. Of course, there was going to be hard trials, you know. It's to be expected. But now we're going to see what we're made of.
24: That's short to the point. Going to see what they're made of.
2: Mm-hmm. See what's inside.
24: That's all you could do. That's all you could do. I mean, they're a hell of a team. I by no means am going to count them out because they lost game 3, right? Not at all. But they've put themselves in a position where, you know, OKC is clearly in the driver's seat. And they're, okay, hey, that game 1, it took double overtime. If I'm the Thunder, that's what I'm thinking. It took double overtime for them to beat us, and we had an off night, mm-hmm, right? And now we've rattled off 2 in a row, and we just went into their court, didn't have one of our guys, and our depth just, you know, provided 76 points off the bench. Yeah, we're good. We're in a good spot.
2: That shifted the series. I'm not even going to say shifted the series. That's a big, big confidence booster. Yep. Going into San Antonio and doing that without J-Dub, that's huge, man.
24: Yeah, it really is. So 123-108, Oklahoma City gets the dub. They're up 2-1. Game 4 is coming up on Sunday, San Antonio. Broadcast begins at 7:30 Eastern here on ESPN Radio. Coming up, is it all orange and blue skies? Knicks? Cavs? Game number 3? What are we going to talk about? It's game night on ESPN Radio on the ESPN app.
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27: Okay, take me. Not known as a speedster at all on the basketball court or on the baseball field. But once I got accelerated, mm-hmm. I wasn't slow. The problem is,
0: getting,
27: you know,
0: accelerated.
27: Like if I'm trying to steal second base, you know, those first couple steps are everything,
0: yes.
27: Right? And that's where I was not as good. Whereas, you know, I'm sure wide receivers the same way. There's guys that you, I'm sure, watch play that once they got full throttle, they could fly. But it's too late, right? Because you got to have those first couple steps, boom. You got to make your, you get, the play is made in those steps. And that's where I think Cam got in trouble sometimes. He just wasn't able to get away from that first guy where you're thinking you could see the space in front of him. If he gets by that first guy, that arm, or that guy coming in strong on the rush, he could have a big game there. But he couldn't get going quite quick enough.
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2: The second bucket they got, it may have been the first, but either way, Wemby, he got the ball on the corner, on the elbow there, and he hit a three. It was a step back three. And that was a good bucket, but I want him to miss that so that way he does go underneath, you know, right. Down there in near the basket, man. You got to get in the paint, man. You're 7'4". You're an alien. You could dunk without jumping. Like, come on, man. What are we doing?
24: No doubt. Jasper also said, shocked to hear of the passing of Rob Bass. It Takes Two is definitely one of the greatest hip-hop songs of all time. Still rocks a party, not to mention all the samples of it. Hashtag RIP Rob Bass. And I share those exact feelings You do, Jasper. Thanks so much for the feedback. We definitely appreciate that here on Game Night on ESPN Radio and the ESPN app. Earlier in the show, we talked to George Sedano, and he mentioned he caught up with Shai Gilgeous-Alexander following the game. Well, here's that one-on-one.
6: This game started 15-0 on their end. What was said in that first huddle to get you going?
12: We just got to go out there and compete. Like, they're on their home floor, like back at their house, their regular routine, their shoot around at their practice facility. Like, they were going to come out ready to play. We just got to compete and give ourselves a chance. That's the only thing that we could have did, and we did a hell of a job of it once we got the car back on the road.
6: Your bench scored more points than any other bench for OKC has scored in their playoff history. What can you tell us about guys like Caruso, McCain, and Jalen Williams, etc.?
12: Yeah, I mean, we have a really good basketball team. Like, 1 through 15 can really play at the highest level. We've been saying it all year. And it's coming to fruition on the highest stage, highest level of basketball. But, yeah, no surprise for us. We know what we're capable of. We know what the players in our locker room are capable of.
6: You started this game with 4 assists before you even scored. What goes into that mentality, when to attack and when to set up your teammates?
12: Obviously, the opposing team's game plan is to not let me score. And they do that by throwing multiple bodies, which just means multiple people are open. And I got to be a basketball player and make the right basketball play, and I'm doing so, and my teammates are making shots.
6: The crowd clearly trying to get in your head with some chants. What does that do for you? Does it fuel you?
12: It does nothing. It doesn't fuel me. Doesn't discourage me. It's part of the game. It's nothing. I've been dealing with it for a long time. I don't really hear it. I'm focused on what's going on the court.
6: Shai, congratulations, and thank you so much.
12: Appreciate it.
24: Shai Gilgeous-Alexander right there catching up with George Sedano. NBA on ESPN Radio. It's Game Night here on ESPN Radio.
2: I love what he said about not being fazed by the crowd.
24: Mm-hmm.
2: I love that because the crowd is going to try to get into your head, and he said he's not going to focus on that. And then the other really good thing about that I really liked was where he said, I'm going to have bodies on me. Because their game plan is to stop me from scoring. I got to be a basketball player. You know, drive to the mm-hmm. cup, dish it out. Somebody's going to be there for an open shot. And they made their shots tonight.
24: Yeah, no, they really did. And you know, he also said that they've got 15 guys that can go at a high level. 15 guys. In the postseason, you normally have, what, 7, maybe 8 that play?
2: Yeah.
24: You know what I mean? The bench, you always tighten up the bench in the postseason. I mean, everyone knows that. And they have guys that go. You know, they have 22 minutes off the bench, 24 minutes off the bench, 28 minutes off the bench, 27 minutes off the bench. Those, I mean, you know what I mean? Like, that's big time right there. And then you got guys like Isaiah Joe, who's, you know, putting in 9 minutes. You know, you've got Topic, two minutes. Wiggins, 2 minutes. Like, they have guys, like he said, they have so many that can go. That's why when you go, but you say, you know, the depth is showing what it could do. that's why the depth is showing that, because they have it.
2: Yeah, and they're productive minutes, you know, 24 points, 15 points, 18 points. Like, these guys are producing in the time they're on the court. And again, it was the perfect situation today because the guys who were starting, they weren't doing it. You know, so now you guys, you're already down a starter, right? And now, you know, the bench just came in, and you gotta shout out McCain and what he was able to do. Caruso, I mean, Jay Will, I mean, these guys all came through, and they helped this team win in a game that was just so critical to win.
24: Yeah, 123-108, OKC now has a 2-1 series lead with Game 4 coming up on Sunday. Again, the broadcast begins at 7:30 Eastern here on ESPN Radio. 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I'm Q Myers. Looking forward to tomorrow, Game 3 action. New York is up 2-0 in their best-of-seven series. Mm. But now the series shifts back to Cleveland. And the Cavaliers, they've got to do some soul-searching. They've got to figure out some things quick, fast, in a hurry, because they're not playing very good consistently right now. And New York is, you know, able to come back from in the game one down 22, find a way to win that game. I said then, you can't allow that loss to beat you twice. And Toronto, I feel like that loss in game one beat them twice. They didn't have legs in game two.
2: Yeah, no, that's exactly the case. And when you look at that game, that was an opportunity to catch a Knicks team that was still battling some rust.
24: Yep.
2: But they're right back and humming. And it, what is it, 12 straight they've won?
24: Yeah, 10?
2: 10 straight, 9 or 10,
24: yeah, because they haven't lost since they destroyed the Hawks in by what was it 61 or whatever?
2: Yeah, and I think when you have a team like that, that they're right back rolling, and I just, you look at them, Jalen Brunson, when it's time to get a bucket, like that dude, he's gonna get you the bucket,
24: right?
2: And his game is like, it's disgusting to watch. You know what I mean? But he just finds a way to get a bucket. Always.
24: Yep. Yeah, they've won 9 in a row, as a matter of fact.
2: Nine in a row, okay.
24: They're rolling right now. But Kenny Atkinson's not doing the Cavaliers any favors either.
2: Hmm.
24: He's getting out-coached. And, I mean, when he's getting out-coached, he's badly getting out-coached. Evan Cohen, unsportsmanlike host here on ESPN Radio, had this to say about the Cavaliers head coach.
0: Kenny Atkinson is getting exposed. He is. Destroyed by Mike Brown. Do something different. You're double teaming Jalen Brunson. Okay, he's crushing you on that. You try a little bit of a zone. Jalen Brunson had some great post passes to Mikal Bridges late in the game that I thought were just so smart. Do something. This is going nowhere. What is happening to this team? I thought their roster was pretty damn good. I think if you look up and down the roster, well, there's some depth there. They have done nothing to switch anything up. I'm serious. Start a damn fight. I'm not saying to hurt anybody. Do something.
24: I like it. I like it. Get fired up, Evan. I like that. But he's not wrong. And one thing that Kenny Atkinson should be doing is, when something's working, stick with it. Right? Evan Mobley in game two was cooking. And he had 14 points in the first half. You know how many points he ended the game with? 14 points. Like, he never got another shot in the second half. There was no reason for that. If it's working, go to them. Instead, all of a sudden they go outside and they start settling for jumpers. There's no reason for that. At some point, the coach has got to get a timeout. Hey, get the rock down to him. You know why? Because he's dominating down there. Keep feeding him.
2: I hear you. And one of the things that I would do, because I feel like Max Strauss, is a very good defender. Put him on Brunson. That makes it a little bit harder, too.
24: They got to figure out something. They really do. But I agree with Evan. 100%. I feel like Kenny Atkinson's getting exposed. You know, coaches coach, players play. I get that. But you've got to put these players in a better position. And when you see some bleeding, you got to find a way to stop it and get back to, get back to playing some really good basketball. Sports Center All Night with Alex DeBarrio is coming up next. 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

0: Cole Kubrick sitting in for Paul. Final day of the week. Hope you're set for a great Memorial Day weekend. Got a big show for you today. Max Olson of ESPN with us in 30 minutes. Kendall Graveman, former Mississippi State and Major League Baseball pitcher, going to join us at 3 o'clock Central. Chris Doering going to be with us at 4 o'clock Central. And Anwar Richardson talks a little bit of Texas coming up at 5 o'clock. Your calls welcome throughout the show. 855-242-7285. 855-242-PAUL. Let's get it started with Doug in Fayetteville. Welcome in, Doug.
1: Well, hey, Cole, I just want to say you've done a fantastic job this week, and I hope that whenever Paul retires, you take over and just run with it. You did an excellent job.
0: Thank you.
1: But I want to start off with Arkansas. I mean, what do you think we have coming back? Are we going to make it to a bowl game? I mean, Georgia, Texas A&M, Tennessee, it's a really difficult schedule. I don't know why the SEC hates us and gives us all these difficult SEC games each year. Non-conference is going to be hard, too, with, you know, Utah. But what do you see? Can we make a bowl game?
0: I think what you're going to get is you're going to get a quarterback who has a lot of talent. You're going to get a running back that I think can get the job done, can be a guy that is somebody the offense can lean on. New weapons on the perimeter have got to step up. I do like Jamari Hawkins. You'll like this system that Ryan Silverfield runs. It will be a run-first system. It's going to give the quarterback a lot of options. I think quarterback mobility is something that can be a bonus in this system they'll take advantage of. Defensively, I think it'll be more sound. I think it'll be a group. I mean –

0: I kind of like where they're going with Ron Roberts defensively, because it's not as reliant on being bigger and badder than everybody else. It allows you to sort of move guys around a little bit in out of the box, and it can be aggressive when you need it to be. And the defense, as you have seen, has been a little bit out of whack at times the last few years. So if they can get quality play at the line of scrimmage, I think they can be a team that surprises some folks. Ryan Stillfield, a good coach. I think kids love playing for him. I think they'll play hard for him. And if you go listen to my conversation with him on my podcast, Cube Show, that we posted yesterday, he lays out some of the things that maybe had not been being done away from the facility, away from the field, that he is really working hard to get done. And if he can get some of those things done, I think they're going to be able to build the roster to be more competitive. So this is going to be a bit of a struggle this year. It's going to be a grind. But I do think you'll see a more disciplined team. I think you'll see a team that gives themselves more opportunities to pull a few upsets. So I appreciate the call. Swamp Dog in Georgia. You did not kick us off today, Swamp Dog. I'm disappointed.
1: Hey, man, I tried, man. I'm hoping I can stay on
0: You're
1: the
0: good.
1: Line, man. I almost wanted to, you know, I tried to tell the producer that I was talking to, leave me on the line after I'm through, because I can't get the show if I ain't on the line. I got to listen. I want to hear it, man. This is my thing, you know. But anyway, if maybe he heard that. Maybe they will. They've done it so far this week. But, man, you're doing a great job there, Cole. Man, you're good at this stuff. I don't know how you do it, man. Sit in front of a microphone 4 hours and talk, answer everybody's questions. I don't know. I can't do it. But you can. You're good at it. But I want to ask you about – I want to mention the, you know, the passing of, you know, Kyle Busch yesterday. It's kind of – you know, I was not a Kyle Busch fan. I'm a Chase Elliott guy because I'm a Georgia man, you know. But you got to have a guy like Kyle Busch in it, you know. There's always somebody that you root against, and I did. But, you know, I nothing but thoughts and prayers for his family. I don't know what happened. We don't know what happened yet. But, I don't want death on anybody. But, you know, it's always good when you got a villain in the mix, you know, in any sport that it is. You always got to have somebody like that go against. But, yeah, my thoughts and my prayers go to his family. I will miss him because I like watching him perform. He's one of the best race car drivers I've ever seen. I know he is. But I want to say this to you, and I want you to break a tie for me, because I asked your partner this question, and I asked Paul Feinbaum the same question. And I got two different answers. I want you to break the tie for me if you can. Roman is a very snazzy dresser, and Stephen A. Smith thinks that he's the best dressed man that ever lived, you know, the way he talks and everything. And I asked Roman, does Stephen A. dress better than you, or you dress better than him? And he gave me his answer. And then I asked Paul Feinbaum the same question, and Paul gave me his answer. And I'd like to know what your answer is about that. You got an opinion on that? Is there anything? Auburn's playing tonight. I'm going to watch Texas A&M and Auburn. I'm going to watch that.
0: We hope so.
1: Yeah.
0: It's been pouring here in Birmingham for the last probably hour and a half, 2 hours. One, I don't know what the field condition is going to look like. And then two, the radar looks a little spotty for the rest of the day, rest of the evening. I hope they get some of these games in, because obviously it looks like it's going to be a little bit rainy tomorrow as well. And I know some of these coaches don't want this thing going into Monday, Tuesday. So I'm not sure what the plan would be. You're just talking in sports media best dressed or just in general?
1: I'm talking about, sports, you know, sports shows on television. You know, Stephen A., he criticizes everybody. You're not wearing a tie today. I don't like the blazer you got on. Why are you wearing a jacket? Well, you know, all that kind of. But, you know, I've seen Roman dresses. Dark, you know.
0: No, Roman. But, he's got a good get up. He's got an impressive closet. I would probably say, I'll lean to my guy Jordan Rogers. And I'd put Roman up there with him, because Roman, if you watch us on Monday nights now, he can transition over to casual, and he can give you the sweaters with the teddy bears and the whole nine, the whole get-up and everything. So he's got some versatility, some flexibility as well. Jordan,
1: Paul,
0: when he gets casual.
1: Paul,
0: Jordan goes kind of Tony Soprano with the old bowling shirts, like the 50s bowling shirts when he goes casual, so I can't get down with that. That's not for me. I really shouldn't talk at all because I impress no one with the way that I dress. But those would be the two that probably stick out. Stephen A, he throws a few two Hail Marys for me every now and then. He tries to stretch it a little bit, and I'm kind of like, I don't know about that jacket with the shirt, but also I don't get to watch or hear them very much because we do radio in the morning, so...
1: Paul, he says Stephen A. dresses better than Roman. I don't agree with that.
0: Let Paul fool you now. I know where Paul shops for his clothes, and Paul's got a strong closet himself now.
1: I know he does. But this is what Roman told me when I told him what Paul says. He said, "Well, Stephen A. and Paul are a little bit older than I am, and what they think looks good and what I think looks good might be two different things." I mean, that's factual. I agree with that, but I don't know. Roman, he takes a lot of pride in the way he dresses sometimes. I know he does.
0: I know
1: he can dress casual, but man, I look forward to y'all's show coming back too, man. Man, God, I hate. And sometimes it's so rough on me. I got to have my baseball, I love my baseball. And I can get it. I can't even get damn Braves games anymore. They mess my cable up and everything, I can't even get this show, when I'm not on the line for it. So I hope they keep me on here so I can listen to it. I don't get out very much, man. And this is just, it's stuff that I love, man. And like I said, you're one of my favorite guys to do it. I don't know how long Paul's going to be able to do it. But I got a few people that I have in mind that should fill in and handle it. You're one of them, in my opinion. So I want to tell you that, too. But
0: I'll have the guys in studio let you hang on. And if they accidentally hang up, just call back and they'll put you on hold. And we'll keep you listening to the show. Swamp Talk, I appreciate you being a part all week, man. Thank you very much. I hope you have a great Memorial Day. Let's go to Steven in South Carolina. Welcome into the show, Steven. How are you today?
2: Yeah, Swamp Dog, he's got to get somebody in the neighborhood to help him out. It's easy to get online. I do every day. I just Paul Feinbaum show, mobile radio, that'll connect you to them. You just click and you can listen for 4 hours without tying up a line. But the reason I'm called, a week ago you were talking about Lane Kiffin was the big chatter and what he said about Ole Miss and race. Listen, the problem, as the NAACP has figured out, it's not Lane Kiffin and Ole Miss, it's Donald Trump. And the way he's ripping through these primaries, defeating everybody that crosses him. So the NAACP, as you know, is calling on 4 and 5 stars to boycott the SEC. And that'll get people's attention in a hurry. Now, I know it gets complicated, and there are not many struggling black guys that are gifted that are going to turn down a couple of $1 million. Just to make a point with the NAACP, which says something about them as well. It's a decision I'll never have to make, so I give them the benefit of the doubt. But I'm glad to see the NAACP taking it on, and I hope that Dawn Staley, the women's basketball coach at South Carolina, gets in the conversation, because we got some clowns masquerading as Republicans running for governor of South Carolina, and it's all over the South. So, but what are you thinking about that NAACP call?
0: Steven, I'm going to have to be honest with you. I'm not educated enough to comment on it, man. I have not taken a dive into it. I will say this. I would not want someone to remove an opportunity like that from themselves unless they had done their due diligence and it truly meant that much to them. And I don't mean the check to go play somewhere. I mean the opportunity to play a sport at South Carolina, Tennessee, Georgia, Texas, Texas A&M, Auburn, Florida, the opportunities that come with that for the rest of your life, not just the check you get right now, I don't think there's a price tag on it. I tell people all the time, every dime that I've made in my entire life has been because I played football at Auburn. And that is not because some super booster has put me in a cubicle and said, we're going to take care of you the rest of your life. It's the doors that it opened, the conversations people want to have. And when I was in medical sales, I remember I had a boss from New York one time. He came down the road with me when I was doing medical sales in Huntsville, Alabama. We walked through my biggest account, and at the end of the day, he said, man, I'll be honest with you, I didn't get it. He goes, I thought the whole football thing was dumb. I thought it was crazy that when we had meetings, I saw y'all talked about. He said, every single person in there, because I think this was on like a Tuesday, he's like, all they wanted to talk to you about was the games over the weekend. Tennessee game, Auburn game, Alabama game, Ohio State game. He's like, I've never seen anything like it. And that opened up doors for me to get into that field, the pharmaceutical field, then to get into media. I'm not sitting here doing this show if I didn't play football in the SEC or at Auburn. I'm not. I'm not on the SEC network for damn sure if I didn't play football at Auburn. So it's the opportunities that arises when you align yourself with one of those logos. Some people, two or three of those logos now. But if you can get one of those fan bases to endear themselves to you and then get the conference or a fan base in a certain part of the country to endear themselves to you because of who you are and what you did, you will benefit from that for the rest of your life, forever. It doesn't go away. It will not go away. And so I would hate to see somebody, for a reason that somebody else tried to push them to, remove an opportunity like that from themselves unless they truly believed it. And if they did, then that's their right to go do that, and more power to them. Back with more of the Paul Feinbaum Show right after this.
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0: fill in. Memorial Day weekend coming up, 855-242-7285 to get into the show. Schedule update from the SEC due to inclement weather conditions in the Hoover area. Game 11 of the SEC baseball tournament between Arkansas and Texas will begin no earlier than 4 p.m. Central. Gates will open at 2. So if you're looking to head back out to the Hoover Met, Auburn, Texas A&M will be 30 minutes after that game. So you're looking at Auburn A&M starting at the earliest, what, 7-ish, 6:45-ish, something in that area. Update on the schedule from the SEC baseball tournament in Hoover. 855-242-PAUL, 855-242-7285. Bash is in Boulder, wants to chime in on the Paul Feinbaum Show. Welcome in, Bash.
1: Thank you so much, Cole. And before I forget, I hope you and your family have a wonderful Memorial Day this weekend, sir. And I was just thinking with your call and how you were talking about your history and how you got to the SEC Network, I want to ask you, Cole, if you were very talented, and you already know this, if you were like Laura Rutledge and the NFL were to come to you and ask you to add more, you know, work on top of your load that you already do today, would you accept that?
0: No, I don't think I would. And I know it's hard to say because you have to, the contract, the price tag, the whole deal, but I don't feel like I'm as qualified to discuss that product as I am to discuss the SEC and college football, just because of my experience. Now, if somebody said straight reporter role, where you cover games and you just ask questions about the things that have happened, maybe a little bit different, and but possibly consider it. I don't know. I love what I'm doing now. I love college football. I love being around college football. I love being around the SEC. I love being involved in the SEC. I live in Birmingham, Alabama. I do a radio show on Jocks in Birmingham every day. So that's my passion. That's what I love. And also, too, the thing I think would be hard for me, Bash, is these relationships that I have, and not just me, but you think about Roman, Tom Hart, Jordan Rogers, all of us, Chris Doering, who's joining us later, that we've developed with these coaches in this league and the coordinators. They go, I mean, Auburn's going to have two defensive coaches that were D coordinators in this league previously on their staff this year. Well, we know those guys. We've been around them. So to walk away from a laundry list of relationships that we've built, that'd be hard to do, man. It would. But I understand NFL's a monster, and I have no question as to why anyone would want to be a part of it.
1: No question either, Cole. But the reason I bring it up is because I brought a similar question up to Paul on Monday when he was in Hoover covering the game or the tournament. And I asked him about, you know, because there's LSU fans mad like Augie about Jay Johnson not being successful this year, but he has won two last national championships. So I was using that to kind of bridge into you and Laura Rutledge and everyone involved in the SEC, in my opinion, Cole. The more they succeed, the more it pushes them to go to the next level. Do you agree or disagree with that?
0: Sometimes, yes, but I still think personal preference is a big part of it. And, you know, quality of life is a big part of it. So, I mean, you think about what Laura and Josh Rutledge do right now and the difficulties that come with that. Like, I have immense respect for her husband. I have immense respect for her being a mom, the ways that she still interacts with her children, has them be a part of what she does, the things that her husband sacrifices for her to be able to chase her dreams and her career. That is not easy. I mean, listen, my wife's got three kids at home for 20 to 22 straight weekends in the fall. I don't know how she does it. And it's funny, Bash, because I'll get these people that are like, man, you travel in the airports. I don't understand. I was like, go talk to my wife, man. I don't know how she does it. She's getting kids to school, fed in the morning, dressed, home, bathed, bed. And I'm sitting there in a hotel room watching football on a Friday night, going to coaches' meetings or watching a football game on the sideline telling you about how outside zone works. That's easy compared to what she's doing.
1: I agree, but you still don't acknowledge the part, like when I asked Paul the same question, like how is it when he goes into the airport? Does it ever get on your nerves, like every once in a while, like when you just want to relax and not be bothered? Someone recognizes you and asks you and just always wants to talk to you about football. But I assume with you, you will just, no matter who it is, no matter who comes up to you, you always give them the time of day.
0: I don't get recognized that much for it to be a problem. So I'll just say that. You know, I can understand like a Matthew McConaughey or something, like people don't come up to me that often. So it's not that hard for me. It's still a privilege and a pleasure for me that, wow, this person actually knows who I am. So I don't deal with it to the level that some of those other people do, like a Laura Rutledge or probably a Marty Smith or a Stephen A. Smith. Like that's I don't deal with it to the level that they do. So, and I like talking about football. I get other people's opinion. I hear what other people think. Now, I will say the one thing that's annoying is when people come up and they ask me my opinion on something and I tell them and then they give me their 15-minute opinion on the topic that's different. I'm just like, why did you even ask? I don't know what. When they just blow right past what my opinion was and like they didn't even care to ask. They just want to tell me. Just walk up to me and say, hey, man, I want to tell you what I think about Auburn this year. Okay, cool. Go for it. Good. I'll be fine to listen in. I got no problem with that. Appreciate the call,
1: Bash. That's the problem, Cole. Yeah, thank you, Cole. Have a good weekend.
0: Have a great Memorial Day. Thank you. Paul is in New York, wants to be a part of the Paul Feinbaum Show. Welcome in, Paul.
2: Hey, what's going on, Cole? How are you? Appreciate you taking my call. You're doing a great job filling in for Paul Feinbaum, by the way.
0: Are you going to the stadium this weekend?
2: I'm actually going to UVA to go watch some lacrosse.
0: Oh, okay. Okay.
2: So I wanted to call about what do you think about Coach O heading back to LSU. I know he's going to be a special recruiter. He's going to be a defensive assistant, but what does that mean? What is he going to be doing on the defense, if you have any insight?
0: Well, I'll tell you this about Coach O. I think this is a brilliant hire by Lane Kiffin. I think there's very little downside to this hire, specifically because these guys have been friends for a long time. They have mutual respect. They're close. So you're not worried about like a Bobby Petrino situation at Arkansas. Is he in here trying to get the head coaching job? Like, you don't have to worry about that. When Coach O was the head coach at LSU, he would go down to the D-line for 2, 3, 4 periods a day and work with the D-line. Like technique, fundamentals, like that's so he can still get down there and get in and actually help coach, do some different things because there's all kind of time in the summer and other parts where all the coaches can be a little bit more hands-on than they used to could. Also, because of the new rules, he's going to be able to get out on the road and recruit. Nobody knows the landscape, the geography, the feel, the vibe of that state from a recruiting standpoint better than Ed Orgeron. They don't. Nobody. And the fact that he can walk in there with that national championship ring on and put Joe Burrow on speed dial or Ja'Marr Chase on speed dial or, you know, he can get Ka'Lavon Chase on to come back to campus and talk to these guys. Like, that's valuable, man. And I think he's going to add a ton of value to that facility. Lane Kiffin has altered his mindset very recently as to how much more he allows his assistants to help him. Lane has kind of alluded to the fact that early in his career, he kind of thought like, hey, I'm just going to do it my way and that's it. He allows people to have a little bit more influence on him now. And I think Coach O is a guy that could really help with that and be great for that. So I think it's an awesome hire. It makes perfect sense. And I think it's another good one for Lane Kiffin. Just bolsters that staff that he's already got there in Baton Rouge.
2: Yeah, I think he's going to be great. And I can't wait to hear the first time they put a microphone in his face, he yells, go Tigers.
0: Well, it's not going to take him long to get that out. We know that. He's going to drop that as often as he can. Paul, have a great Memorial Day. Good luck with the lacrosse this weekend.
2: You as well, Cole. Thank you very much.
0: All right, we're going to get to a break. When we come back, Max Olson of ESPN wants to talk some of the top players in college football. We get to your calls after Max, but we go to him to get his opinion on some of the players that are heading into this 2026 season next right here on the Paul Feinbaum Show.
3: 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Zaxby's.
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10: Here is your latest Middle Tennessee weather. Saturday brings a chance of showers and thunderstorms after 10 a.m., with clouds clearing to mostly sunny skies and a high near 82. Winds from the west-southwest at 5 to 10 miles per hour. Saturday night, areas of fog develop after 2 a.m. with a low around 63. Sunday, showers and thunderstorms likely after 1 p.m., high near 84. Patchy fog early, then mostly cloudy. 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

0: Cole Kubrick sitting in for Paul, taking you into Memorial Day weekend. Going to continue the college football conversation. Interesting article up now at ESPN.com by our friend Max Olson, referencing the transfer portal and the potential damage it's done to college football, but specifically at one position. Has the college football transfer portal killed the quarterback competition? Max, what brought this to light for you? Where did this idea come from? There had to be a couple conversations that you were thinking about or you heard about from certain coaches that led you down this path.
1: Yeah, you know, I appreciate that, Mion Cole. I think part of that just goes to the reality of what we're living in now in two ways. When you look at it from the school side and the player side, in January, you got one portal window. And I think if you're going out and getting an experienced starter, you're spending $2 or $3 million. You're putting a big deal together for that guy. And no matter what you say in the press conference during the spring and summer, yeah, that guy's going to start for you no matter who you got coming back. So the investment it takes now to get experience at the quarterback position, I think just forces teams to kind of pick a guy, and that's our guy. And then on the player side, when you eliminate the spring transfer portal, you know, I think there's, you know, we've seen in previous years, I mean, certainly last year, you know, Trinidad Chambliss from Ferris State to Ole Miss, Bear Bachmeyer from Stanford to BYU, certainly the Nico, Joey Aguilar swap. Like, some big moves happened last spring, and we didn't see any of that this year after they, you know, eliminated the window and killed the potential of ghost transfers. And so, you know, if you're a player who wanted to go through a spring competition, you had to really kind of think critically in January, okay, do I really have a chance at this? Or am I going to, you know, potentially risk being on the bench for a year? So you look at a guy like Alberto Mendoza at Indiana, it's like, okay, do you want to go through spring practice and compete with Josh Hoover? You know, if there were a spring portal, I bet he would have had good options. But at that point in time in January, you got to say, okay, I got to leave after getting this ring and go try to be a starter at Georgia Tech. So I think just the timing of this stuff now is a little bit different than even a year ago.
0: How much has it affected recruiting also? I had Ryan Silverfield on my podcast yesterday, and he kept bringing up development. And so I just followed up and I asked him, I said, how receptive are recruits to development? You know that there's offensive linemen, tight ends, quarterbacks that aren't going to be ready to play year one. You got to come in, learn the position. Physically, you need to mature, put on some weight, whatever that is. Understand how to read a defense. And he actually said, if that's your focus, then, and that's, you show them the path that other guys have taken, that there will probably be more kids than you would imagine that are receptive to it. But I imagine also, Max, that in traditional recruiting, you know, the portal has even killed these guys being able to go in there and make that a pitch of, hey, you come in here, sit behind this guy, next year you'll compete, and then the next year it'll be yours no matter what.
1: Yeah, there's not a lot of guys looking at this and saying, man, I'd love to just really have the career path of Ty Simpson or Mac Jones or one of these guys that went and waited 3 years, 4 years for their turn. I think that's just, you know, the numbers over the past decade really tell us that if you're like a top 50 quarterback recruit and you're not starting at some point in your first 2 years, you're transferring. And now that there's unlimited transfers, you know, I think in this portal cycle, we already saw 8 or 9 ESPN 300 recruits move on to another school going into year two. And so I just think, yes, there's a pitch of development and we can get you to the league and all that stuff, but I think guys need to see the path to playing time in their first 2 years and really believe it. And that's, of course, hard to do when you know that a team, you know, could go out and just go get a transfer every single year, right? So I think it's that piece of it is tricky. And then, you know, ultimately these schools are paying for experience. So the few that do have position battles at quarterback here exiting spring ball, it's between basically two inexperienced options. And so you're just not seeing as much of that right now because if you have the funds, you can go out and get a guy that's, you know, been a one-year or multi-year starter, and you can kind of skip over the bumpy road of that growth and the, you know, the ups and downs that come with that.
0: I don't think there's any doubt. Max Olson of ESPN joining us on the phones, talking transfer portal and how it has killed the quarterback competition in college football. And the follow-up there for me would be, so therefore, how is it killing the development of quarterbacks in college football? What did you hear when doing the research for the story about that part of this?
1: Yeah, it's a good question. I think that, and certainly, like, we can't ignore that there's, like, the financial piece to that now, too, where it's just like, okay, what are they coming in at? And, you know, even if they don't play, what do they expect to make in year two and year three? And how much are you investing, you know, before they've even contributed to your program? I think that's a thing that a lot of, especially Power Four programs are kind of wrestling with right now as the price for, I mean, I've talked to a bunch of GMs for a bunch of stories here over the past couple of weeks, and they say just the price point on the high school kids right now is as laughable as you'd expect. But I mean, well, I kind of can't blame them, right? Like some of these guys have agents or they see the stuff that's out there and they think they should be making a ton of money from day one. And so as that continues to evolve, yeah, I think that certainly plays into, like, as much as everybody would love to just redshirt all their freshmen and kind of see what they've got over 2 or 3 years, I think it's a really different calculus now of, like, okay, who can help you right away? And, you know, who are some guys that, like, you can develop, but maybe they're not as highly rated. Maybe they're guys that, you know, are coming in at a better price point and willing to be a little bit more patient. I think that's a tricky thing for even the richest and most powerful programs right now, as this stuff has changed, is just, you know, you want your money on the field. And, you know, you there are some like USC that are chasing really high ranked recruiting classes, but there are others right now that are kind of like, we got to kind of figure out what's right for our budget as we, you know, pretend to live under a salary cap here.
0: You think about that quarterback position and the development that's needed, that's necessary. And sometimes when it doesn't work the first time, Max, you kind of mentioned the jumps that you gave us some examples of guys that, well, I'm not going to sit around and compete. I'm going to go over here and play now. Here's the part of this, and I'm interested if you heard about this, researched this, saw this, talked about this. The part that gets me is the guys that have been to maybe two schools, three schools, upper level schools, and it's not working. Why is there this refusal to go down a level and get reps? I know it has happened in a couple of instances here and there, but it feels like it should be happening a lot more. But instead, we got guys that are taking money to go be backups and third strings. I mean, hell, we had a kid from Troy right here in Alabama that left to go be the Texas third string quarterback. He was guaranteed the starting job. You're giving up starting reps to go be the third string quarterback. I get it financially, that part of it, but if the ultimate goal is to continue to play, you got to actually play.
1: That's right. And I think that there's definitely a path there now, because everybody's like sort of, you know, they're trying to scout the whole country. Everybody's trying to find value. Everybody's trying to find like a cheap quarterback to help kind of fit the budget of what they're doing. So like, I think if you are the guy that, like, if you're, you know, Hassan Longstreet left USC after 1 year, it's like, wouldn't you want to go somewhere where you got a chance to just go let it rip and like go put up, you know, put up numbers at a group of five school and then go back up, as opposed to, you know, being a backup at LSU for another year? Like some of those decisions you kind of, and I'm not saying it's wrong. Like he certainly was worth a lot. And I think if LSU feels like he's a long-term guy there, and then that's very exciting for them. But like, I'm with you for some of the guys where you're already on school too. It's like, I think if you can go get production at another level, like we saw, you know, this year, an under the radar guy that I think is going to be pretty productive this year, is Caden Hauser at Illinois, who's a guy who went from Michigan State to ECU and was able to put up numbers at ECU and, you know, had some pretty good offers in the portal and chose Illinois over Arkansas. Like, I think a guy like that is kind of proven, like, man, that's a pretty good path to get on the field, get production, and then ultimately get paid again. So I think I'm with you, Cole. Like, I think we should be seeing more guys do that and just kind of chase opportunity. But at the same time, these programs have a hard time holding on to backups now. And so they are having to pay a decent price here for a backup.
0: You got to play. And I mean, that's the part that I don't know why it gets lost or how it gets lost, but I mean, you got to play. And some of these guys are not. What's the rate at which quarterbacks are leaving their first destination? Like, do you have any numbers to back that up of how different it is or where we are?
1: Yeah, I don't have it right up in front of me here, but I've done that every few years of checking in on that with the top 50 recruits in each class. And like, I think the last time I checked, it's closer to like 80+% of those guys are transferring at some point in their career. And you could say like, okay, part of that, if you look back the last few years, COVID year factors into that, you know, getting an extra year and some of those situations, like that certainly plays into it. And then, you know, the rule changing a few years ago with unlimited transfers obviously created a lot more movement. But, you know, I think that's just the trend. You know, it's just the trend across the position now. I think it's just part of the thought process now, too. If you're a high school quarterback recruit that's got good options, it's like, okay, how do I get on the field? And if it doesn't work, like, we're going to make a move. And you're going to feel pretty good that you're going to have some options. So, you know, that's changed a lot. Now, there just aren't that many, you know, the Trevor Lawrence three and done, you know, three and pro situations. We just really don't see very many of those either, Cole. Like, I think that it's, you know, you look at the recent first round picks, like, yeah, some of those go great and then you know it from day one, but a lot of those guys have had to make moves and kind of change their situation, like Fernando Mendoza and Cam Ward did. So, like, I think it's just, it's part of the story now for these guys is, like, did you make the right moves? Because oftentimes it just doesn't align where you get the same coach and the same situation for 3 or 4 years at a program.
0: Visiting with Max Olson of ESPN.com. Of the transfer quarterbacks out there, the ones that were in lights, the ones that were on billboards, the ones that made headlines, we know about those. Are there a few that are out there that you don't think are getting enough run, people are not talking enough about, that could really potentially change the trajectory of the program that they're now a part of?
1: Of the guys that just made moves this offseason?
0: Correct, yes. New quarterbacks in new places.
1: Yeah, that's a good one. I think that we tend to put, like, so much focus on the guys that that are the highest paid and just the most coveted when the portal opens up. But I do think there's quite a few here that have made moves. I think that, you know, Aaron Feil is interesting to me. You know, I think as we were going through the portal window, I talked to a few people who looked at his tape and just felt like, man, yeah, that guy would have been a take for us. Like, I know there's not a lot to go off there at Georgia Tech. Certainly Buster Faulkner knows what he's looking at and knows what he's getting there, bringing him to Gainesville. But I think that there's real sense there that he's got a chance to do some stuff if he wins that job. Similar with Kenny Minchie, like, not a ton of tape at Notre Dame, but certainly the programs that looked at him, like Nebraska and Kentucky, kind of felt like, man, this guy is ready to go do it. And I'm excited to see what he's able to go do for Will Stein and Joe Sloan and just the track record that those guys had. I think another one that kind of flew under the radar but had good interest, and maybe he was like the second or third guy for a lot of these programs, is Jaden Craig at TCU, who was, you know, comes from Harvard, one of the most productive and decorated players in the FCS this last few years. A guy that, like, definitely could have gone to probably a bigger place, but I think had the right opportunity and going to a more pro-style offense there at TCU. I talking to him this spring, I know he felt like he was one of the top guys in this class and just didn't kind of get that shine, but would have been drafted if he'd gone pro. And I think he's probably going into a situation there where he's going to make some noise.
0: I'm with you. I watched his film, and I think people are going to be surprised when they see what he's capable of doing. Great stuff, Max. Thanks for hopping on with us. Great article up now at ESPN.com about quarterback battles, how they've changed because of the transfer portal. Has that part of college football been ruined? Thanks for hanging out with us. Have a great Memorial Day.
1: Hey, thanks, Cole.
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0: 855-242-7285. You want to be a part of the show? 855-242-PAUL gets you on the phones. Kendall Graveman, former Mississippi State pitcher, going to join us after our next break. We'll talk SEC baseball tournament, talk some Major League Baseball as well. Before we do that, we get to Elmo in Birmingham. Welcome into the show, Elmo. How are you?
1: Cole, quite a pleasure to talk to you. I listen to your show on the in the mornings with McElroy. It's a outstanding thing that you folks do.
0: Thank you.
1: From top to bottom.
0: I appreciate that.
1: Would you care to talk about the UFL?
0: Absolutely. Well, what's on your mind? What would you like to discuss about it?
1: Well, I mean, I'm not going to ask you anything to cause you a problem. I just want to ask some general questions.
0: Sure, go for it.
1: Are you working this weekend?
0: I am. I will be in Houston Sunday night, St. Louis at Houston. That's a 6 o'clock ESPN2 game.
1: That's, as you well know, that's going to be a pretty depressing experience because that place is going to be empty.
0: I hope not. I hope it's a holiday weekend. Some people come out there and watch some live tackle football.
1: Well, I mean, I hope they move that franchise to Oklahoma City.
0: Because they're getting one, so that's good.
1: Yeah, they are getting one. Can I assume that there's going to be another season?
0: Absolutely. No, this thing's going to keep going. They're not shutting this thing down. Look at the TV ratings.
1: Okay,
0: they've been great.
1: So the owner is not fixated on attendance to an extreme. Is that
0: no, I think he wants good attendance, and I think Mike Rapoli wants people to come out to the games, but if they don't, he's going to try to find something else that may be a little more fiscally responsible for the entire league. So I appreciate the call, Elmo. Kendall Graveman joins us next on the Paul Feinbaum Show.
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5: 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No, it needs to be just as much of a part of that jersey as the light blue is, the love you blue is. And I know they're calling it Titan blue now or whatever. 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And that disappoints me.
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0: All right, welcome back in the Paul Feinbaum Show. Cole Kubrick filling in for Paul. We're going to talk some SEC baseball. Currently under a delay, that schedule update for Arkansas and Texas is no earlier than a 4 p.m. start, so at least an hour from now. And they'll get that one underway. 30 minutes later, Auburn and Texas A&M will play. Also, some breaking news from college football involving SEC. South Carolina and North Carolina have mutually agreed to cancel their home-and-home series for the 2028-2029 seasons. This is per Gamecocks Online. Gamecocks were set to face the Tar Heels in Williams-Brice in 28 and then go to Chapel Hill in 29. South Carolina also has added Bowling Green to their 28 schedule. So some of that scheduling based on where the playoffs going, what it's going to look like, has changed, actually ping-pong multiple times in the past couple of years. 855-242-PAUL, you want to get in, you'll do it after we visit with Kendall Graveman, former Mississippi State and Major League Baseball player. Kendall, how you doing, man?
1: I'm doing great.
0: It's good to have you in. I was actually with you at the SEC baseball tournament the other day. As a former SEC baseball player, what did you like most? What did you look most forward to playing in this tournament?
1: To me, this was my big leagues, and I know I haven't shared with you, but I, as a young kid growing up, we would go from a high school perspective, go to the SEC tournament and spend all day, hot, sweat, playing on that grass field that's still there on both foul lines, trying to catch a foul ball. And to me, that was my big leagues. It got me into a point where I wanted to play SEC baseball, and that's the biggest thing I remember. And even going watching the game the other night, it took me back to those moments when I was a kid going to those games.
0: But you were limping around out there because you just had hip surgery. And Sophie Hudson was in with us yesterday, and we both agreed that it's amazing more people don't injure themselves on the grassy knolls out there at the Hoover Met.
1: Yeah,
0: like they're sprinting back and forth, up and down those hills. I'm like, it's just like an ACL calling right there.
1: I got hit by a ball from a kid that was playing catch with his friend about the fifth inning at the Auburn game walking around. So, yeah, it's a lot of fun, though. You look at it, it's an environment that brings a lot of people together of all ages. You see fans from different teams sticking around to watch other teams, but you also see kids that just love the game of baseball being out there. And I saw that the other night, and it's been that way ever since I was a kid, and I can remember.
0: My boys were so mad that they didn't take their gloves. They're, Dad,

0: we didn't bring our gloves.
1: Well, I don't know if you saw it.
0: Well, we sprinted out here after we did the Feinbaum show, so sorry, I didn't think about running home and grabbing those. But yeah, that's, I mean, that's what it is.
1: That's right. Somebody was giving out pink gloves that were like 4 foot big, and they were. I saw kids wearing those around, so I don't know what
0: we missed those, or we'd have probably taken a few of those home, right. I could imagine.
1: Yeah.
0: And one thing that's cool about it, too, is it feels more friendly than a football game. Because you got fans from everywhere. And my theory on that is you don't get enough in the same place at the same time to where they can kind of rally each other up. So everybody kind of stays a little bit more calm. But you had some interesting conversations the other night. There's a Georgia fan that was just grilling you. And I thought one of my favorite questions I've ever heard at a sporting event was he just went right out in front of everybody and asked you your net worth.
1: Yeah.
0: Just right there in front of everybody. Yeah,
1: just in front of everybody. And I think my cousin had set him up for that. But yeah, I mean, to me, you're sitting around and having a blast with other fans, and it's a relaxed atmosphere like you talked about. But at the same time, it's a very intense atmosphere with, I mean, you look at LSU, they needed to win the thing. Yep. to be in the playoffs and be in their postseason continue. And fans travel, and I still remember LSU traveling well. Vandy, when they were at the peak, I mean, they would travel pretty well. Arkansas in good moments. And
0: you can say Mississippi State because those fans come out there.
1: The Mississippi State fans will be there. Now Georgia's having – and Auburn, I mean, you look at Auburn right now, and if you're a fan of Auburn, you should be going to every game you can because they have a chance to win every single game from here on out, in my opinion. And I just enjoy watching good baseball, and I think – fans, when they see their teams doing very well, they come out. And, man, Hoover's done a great job, I believe, in my opinion, of putting this thing on.
0: Yes.
1: And really, I mean, I went out there the other day, and the parking team was great. We had to park a good bit of ways away, but they had people shuttling us in. And just the hospitality around the whole event is very good. I think they've cleaned it up from how many games you got to win. We won it in Mississippi State in 2012, and it felt like we played 9 or 10 games, and we were in the middle of the day hot. But it took a lot of games to win. Double elimination, you just kept stacking games on top of each other. I think we've cleaned that up a little bit from a conference perspective, and it's a much better tournament now.
0: Kendall Graveman, former Mississippi State and Major League Baseball player, sitting in studio here on the Paul Feinbaum Show. Cole Kubik filling in for Paul. You mentioned Auburn. What separates them? Like, take us inside your baseball brain when you watch them. What sort of makes them potentially special this year?
1: Yeah, me being a former pitcher and pitching for a long time and pitching at a high level and competing at a high level, I know still at the base core of everything, there may be dads of kids watching out there that are listening out there that are, 10 years old. The game has not changed from you have to throw strikes. If you don't walk people and you throw strikes, you continue to be successful on the mound.
0: Even if you're playing Georgia?
1: Even if you're playing Georgia, the offense comes and goes, but pitching is what stabilizes a team. And any good team I've been on, that's been the case. And I look at Auburn, I looked at their stats a couple weeks ago. I was like, why is Auburn pitching so well? They got the lowest walk percentage in the league. They got not the highest strikeout percentage in the league, but they're going to attack the zone. That's what they did the first night they won. They're going to attack the zone, let their defense play. And at the end of the day, that's the game of baseball at the most simple form. And hitting's going to come and go. I mean, they didn't score a lot of runs. They won 3-1.
0: Right.
1: But without the walks, you're not getting free bases, and you're attacking the zone. Your defense is ready to play. And if you can do that at 10 years old, and you can do it at the college level, you can do it at the big league level, you're going to have a lot of success, and that's what's carried them this year.
0: Kendall Graveman, former Mississippi State pitcher, Major League Baseball pitcher, pitched in the World Series, pitched in the World Baseball Classic, sitting in studio with us. I want you to go a little bit further with, you have taught me some really cool technical things about baseball. And you brought up earlier just throwing strikes, throwing the ball over the plate. What has changed with pitchers now, maybe because of ABS a little bit, maybe because of just offenses and how things have changed, of the desire to just throw the ball over the plate as opposed to challenging guys inside, trying to throw the ball close? Like, you've talked to me a little bit about how the mindset is starting to change of pitchers' approach because of some different things.
1: Yeah, it's very hard to locate and hit a spot at maximum effort, I think. That is the biggest thing, is we understand more and more each day, and even now, and I'm going to refer to Auburn a good bit. I know I played at Mississippi State. I have a great ties and connection over there. I love Mississippi State, but Auburn is where all my relationships are, and I still have communication with a lot of good. Bush Thompson was my pitching coach. Tiefert, actually the pitching coach there, was with me in the White Sox organization and got to know him really well. and Coach Dry's down there. So I know them. I went to their practice yesterday at Homewood, and I was talking to some of their pitchers. And actually, they came up to me and was asking me questions. And one guy asked me how I threw my two-seam. And we started talking very technical terms of I threw it at 95% to 99% efficiency. That means I almost backspun it perfectly. But then you look at it on a dial of a clock, I threw it at like a 115. And this is above most listeners that's going to hear this over their head. But if we're getting very technical, I threw it at like 115 on a clock of my hand placement. And so with those two things combined and my grip, I got about 20 inches of horizontal movement and 10 inches of vertical movement, which may not mean much to know many people, but at the end of the day, that's an elite profile of a pitch. So what does that mean to me? It gave me the confidence to throw it in that square that everyone's seeing now with ABS and to say, if I throw it in that square, we can predict that I'm going to have a lot of success. So stop trying to be so fine because we know that strikes are more important. Throw it in there and let your stuff move and play. And that's what guys and kids are understanding now is like, I possess very good quality stuff. I need to now throw it over the plate no matter where it ends up. And if it misses a spot, you're seeing it now. You reach across the plate, you catch it. You can tap your helmet and you can challenge it and it can still be a strike.
0: Got to do it quick though. As some of those LSU kids learned, like you can't be looking to the dugout trying to get a sneak peek or trying to get some help because the umpires are not going to go for it. Kendall Graveman sitting in the studio with us on the Paul Feinbaum show. ABS. I want your opinion on it just in general, being able to watch at the college level. I know you've paid attention a lot at the major league level. And then follow that up with who is it better for, hitters or pitchers?
1: Yeah, I think I like it. I like it because here's what I think is going to happen. If we look at it from, I love umpires. I love what they do. There's been moments where, yeah, we've all been frustrated at an umpire missing a call. It's like the sound guy in the studio when something goes wrong, everybody notices him, but nobody notices him when everything's going right.
0: Exactly.
1: So for me, I have a lot of grace. I've never been in that position in their shoes, but I have a lot of, I'm thankful for what they do. I don't want it to make that position disappear because I like the human element. But what I do think it'll do is when the umpire sees a pitch, he has to go back after the game and review where that pitch location was. That's a long time in between the pitch thrown to when he can go review it. Now he can see and understand the zone 100% live. What you haven't seen in the big league level is a hitter sees the pitch and he thinks it's a strike, or a hitter does the same thing. The pitcher does the same thing. They go into the dugout immediately, if you've ever watched a game, and they're looking at an iPad. What that iPad shows is that strike zone. So within 4 minutes of seeing it live, they can go in and say, all right, that was a strike or it wasn't. That data right there, you're going to create a better zone for that umpire. And I think umpires are going to get better because of it. I think they're going to, as time goes by, they're going to miss less pitches. They're going to understand the zone a lot better. So it's going to help them. I think in moments in the game, it's very needed. And that's where you got to play the strategy of the game. That's why LSU is looking in the dugout. Do I do it here? Do I not? And I think it's good for the game. I think it's going to benefit pitchers more because you got the backup slider that a hitter never is going to swing at. That's going to clip the top inside of the zone, or a curveball that hits the top zone that looks high out of the hand. You can't pull a swing off on it, and I think that's going to benefit the pitcher long-term more.
0: Kendall Graveman sitting in studio with us, former major league pitcher, pitched at Mississippi State. You mentioned your relationship with Butch Thompson. You know him because he was your position coach in college. You also played for John Cohen, who's now the AD at Auburn. You've been around some of these other coaches. When we get to this point in the season, and the postseason's begun from a conference level, and then it's going to go on at a national level. How does coaching play in, and how does coaching style play in to these teams advancing? Because you sort of proved me wrong, and you changed my opinion a little bit. I shared with you that I thought baseball coaches did less than any other coaches. You told me some stories about Dusty Baker when he was your manager, doing that, managing. And I think it's made me realize that's probably a more accurate description than coach, because it's more about managing the people than it is, hey, here's how you formulate a triangle on a ground ball when you're playing third base, or here's where your arm angle should be at second base, turning a double play. Just take us through, once we get to where we are now in the SEC tournament, about to go to regionals, maybe go to Omaha with so many SEC teams in the mix, where does coaching play in, and what styles are most important? What styles maybe can pay biggest dividends?
1: Yeah, it's going to show up. And you're going to see what type of team you have. There's going to be hostile environments. There's going to be times where you're down in a ball game and you can't give up. And to me, the core of your team and what your team is built around and what is at the heart of your team is going to show up really big in a three-game set or in a regional where you're playing a couple different teams. After that, every inning, every pitch matters. You have to have a team that's going to keep fighting. My team in Mississippi State in 2013 went to Omaha and got beat in the College World Series Finals. We had a team that we never thought we would lose a game. And it didn't matter if we were down 5 runs or up 5 runs. We played the game the same way. John Cohen said, we're not playing the opponent. It doesn't matter if we're playing a midweek opponent or the number one team in the nation. We're playing against the game of baseball. And that's what we're going to compete against always. And he never allowed us to make excuses. He wanted us always to figure it out on our own. There were some core values that a coach instilled in our team. Individually, yeah. He instilled it in me, but as a team, he instilled it too. And that right there is what carries you into a postseason run because it's going to show up. And that's when your team starts to lead it. All the work's been done. Now the team has an identity. And I think the hardest part, Cole, has been you have these guys sometimes for a year, and then they're looking elsewhere, and then they're going to get another top dollar right. somewhere else, and you have a hard time. Coaches now have to expedite the identity of the team faster than ever to have advanced in the postseason and to be able to compete well when everything's on, when all the chips are pushed to the middle. You got to be able to have an identity.
0: Absolutely. All right, Kendall Grayman going to hang out with us in studio here on the Paul Feinbaum Show. We will get to your calls a little bit later. Going to spend another segment or two with Kendall, talk some SEC baseball tournament, a little bit of Major League Baseball too. We got some good stories that Kendall's going to tell us next right here on the Paul Feinbaum Show.
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0: 5 on the show. Cole Kubik sitting in for Paul today. 855-242-7285. We'll get to more of your calls a little bit later in the show. Kendall Graveman going to hang out with us. Former Mississippi State pitcher. Former Major League pitcher as well. I want to talk transfer portal, Kendall, because it wasn't there when you played. But you did talk about the difficulties of year one for you. And a tough conversation you had with your dad who coached you in high school. And I love when people ask me the question all the time, because I played for an offensive line coach that I've looked back on it now and think to myself, yeah, I probably would have tried to get out of there. I like to think that I wouldn't have, but there are a lot of times it wasn't a lot of fun. And if that would have been available, because when I played college football, the word transfer was a death sentence. You didn't, that meant you were going to play at a lower level somewhere and nobody really wanted you and that was going to be the end of it. Based on how your first year went, how do you think you would have handled it if the portal was there?
1: Ooh. I would like to think along the lines of what you're talking about is I would not have done it because of a loyalty aspect and a toughness of mind and just like, I'm going to stick this out and see it through. But at the same time, when there's that option there, it makes you think about it. And the further the option is, and the more you think about it, then the more it becomes reality. And the reality is we were 6-24 in the SEC, and John Cohen was running that organization really tough, and he was making tough men, like the strength and conditioning side of it. You hear it all the time from former players. You think you had the toughest like strength and conditioning, and I'm sure you went through some stuff in football, but I've never been through anything quite like that, and I didn't know if I wanted to do it again. So I would have probably went to a lesser school to get away from some of that, but now looking back, it's the best thing that ever happened. And
0: 100%.
1: I think if we look at a lot of our lives and what we've gained and where we've grown the most in our life has been through tough moments, either because we've put ourselves in tough moments and made ourselves toughen up, or because of stuff that we can't control and we've gone through. Even with some of my surgeries, it was some of the better moments of my whole life. I would not have wanted to go through it again, but I'm so thankful I did. And I think that we have to balance that right now of like, am I just going to cop out and leave because it's a little bit tough, or am I going to stick it out and see it through? And ultimately, I'm glad I did. And I'm glad I didn't have the option, to be honest with you.
0: Yeah. And those options, sometimes when they're taken, bring some uncomfortable situations. Not necessarily the transfer portal, but being transferred in a different way. You had to deal with that as a professional. And a lot of times we hear about these professional trades. We hear about the timing. We hear about what team you're going to and the background there. You have an amazing story about being traded when you were a professional pitcher to the team that was in the opposite dugout. There was a rival team. What was it, about an hour and a half, 2 hours before first pitch? And you had to literally pack up your bag with one team logo on it and walk across the stadium to the other dugout, into the other team's dugout with your old team's bag, with your equipment in it. Take us through just kind of how that went down.
1: 2021, having a great year. First year, full season in the big leagues as a reliever. And I'd played about six seasons up to that point as a starter. And coming back from a surgery, I moved into the bullpen role. And it actually fit my personality well. Go out and throw it as hard as you can for three outs. And your job was done for the day. And that was a fun time. And the adrenaline was pumping. And so I really flourished in that role for the first half of the season and had a great first half of the year. And I knew my name was out there for being traded and possibly a rental piece, because at the end of the year, I was going to be a free agent. I just didn't know if what team would potentially take a flyer on me. And then we started playing really good baseball in Seattle, and I thought I was going to stay in Seattle and try to make the playoffs after it had been a 20-year drought at that point. And we thought we were going to try to make a playoff run. But I show up on trade deadline day, and every TV in the clubhouse is tuned into MLB Network and just the rumors and the everybody trying to make the breaking story. And I go out to play catch before the game, and then I get called in from the field, and I'm sitting in the principal's office, and this the manager, the assistant GM, the pitching coach, and the assistant pitching coach sitting in there with me. And they set me down in front of the desk. It's not normal to go in there. And it was, you knew something was going on. And they said, hey, we've traded you. And I said, immediately, to whom? And we were playing the Astros in a second game of a three-game set. We had beat them the night before. And they said, I said, to whom? And they said, to the Astros. And I said, okay. So shook their hand as a team I didn't like. I'd competed against a long time. All the scandal stuff had happened with that whole team. And I was pitching and competing against them. So there was some animosity in my own heart that I needed to deal with. And I hadn't quite fully dealt with, but then when I got on that team, I understood that it all came from a competitiveness, and they just overstepped the line a bit, and they had to, you know, pay the cost for it. But at the end of the day, I packed my bag with a bunch of grown men in that clubhouse that were crying and very upset that I was leaving. And it made me, it was moments in our life where we feel like we've made an impact. I'm sure you've had those, Cole, but it was one of those moments where I felt, man, I've really felt like I belonged in that clubhouse. And then I took the 100-yard walk in the bowels of the stadium in Seattle at T-Mobile Park, and I just walked to the other locker room and with a bunch of Seattle Mariners gear, unpacked my stuff, and they gave me a bunch of Houston Astros gear, and we went to get beat in the World Series that year. But it was a very quick transition, and before I knew it, I had mics and cameras in front of my face, and thankfully the PR guy said, hey, let's hold off and let's get him interviewed tomorrow.
0: That was him doing a good job, because there's a lot of guys that were just throwing you out there.
1: An amazing job.
0: Said, let's let that ride. You told me one other thing about that story, and I think this could help anybody riding around in their car dealing with anything in regular life. I know it kind of helped put some perspective into me, and I want to know where it came from. You said when you were making that walk, because of all the stuff that happened with that team, and for those that don't know, he's referencing, you know, the Astros cheating scandal that took place, and he's telling you he had to pitch against them. You kind of slowed down and stopped and had a conversation with yourself of, I can't bring this up. I need to get rid of this now. I need to sort of get this out of my brain. Like, let's wipe the slate clean. I'm not going to bring this up to any of these guys. I got to go be a member of this team. For us, for those of us that maybe would have gone in there wanting to talk about that, needing answers from somebody's face, how did you do that? Where did that come from to be able to sort of have that realization of, this is what it needs to be when I get over here?
1: Yeah, just in my own spirit walking over there, I felt a little nudge of like, hey, you need to forgive these guys. I hadn't fully came to that because I felt like they were taking food off my table. I pitched for Oakland for a long time and competed against those guys. And ultimately, I threw like two pitches, so it wasn't very hard for them to know what I was going to throw. It was like, he's throwing one or the other. But at the end of the day, I needed to go in that clubhouse with the leadership on that team. And I wanted to, because I really like to try to be transparent and open and honest. And I'm hopeful that people gain trust being around me because of it. And I said, I need to go talk to Altuve and Bregman and Correa and the guys that were on that team and just say, I sat down with Altuve. I remember having a conversation with him. I don't know if he'll remember it to this day, but I vividly remember sitting in Seattle's clubhouse and saying, hey, man, I just want to say I don't care about what went on during those moments. I will never ask you what went on. And there were moments in my natural self that throughout time I wanted to ask what went on. Like, you're curious. But I made a commitment to myself and I made a commitment to him that, hey, I don't care what went on. I'm on this team now and I want to help this team win a World Series. And that's all that matters. Whatever happened, happened. That's in the past. And he knew exactly what went on. Everyone in that clubhouse did. But I didn't go seeking answers. And I think it made an impression on them. And I just wanted to fit in and try to help a team win. But guilty by association, our first road trip was against the Dodgers. And I remember that was the first time the Astros had played in Dodger Stadium. And if you remember in 2017, that's the team that they beat in the World Series during the whole season that they said that they were cheating. And so the first time back, because they hadn't been back because the AL and NL didn't play each other a lot on the road. And then we had COVID. And then this year, first time back in Dodger Stadium, everybody in that stadium hated the Astros. And I was getting batteries thrown at me in the bullpen. I'd been on this team 2 weeks. I wanted to look at them and be like, hey, they cheated me. Like, I don't know what's going on here. But when I put that jersey on and I felt the brotherhood, and I understood now why they were such a tight-knit group, because for the past couple of years, the mistakes that they made, was it warranted or not? I don't know. I felt bad for Altuve because he still gets booed to this day, and he's one of the nicest human beings I've ever met. And I'm like, man, this guy's just wearing it. And he does such an amazing job with kids and fans and people. I wish they got to see that part of it. And I wish we could all forgive him for the mistakes that were made.
0: It's cool stuff. It's a cool story. I want to go one more segment, if you don't mind, because I know there are a lot of dads riding around, and there's a lot of dads of Little League baseball players riding around, maybe middle school, high school, going to go be college players. You have some cool stuff to share with just that aspect of things. Cole Kubik filling in for Paul Feinbaum. Kendall Graveman, former Mississippi State Major League Baseball pitcher, going to be with us one more segment right after this on the Paul Feinbaum Show.
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5: Here is your latest Middle Tennessee weather. Saturday brings a chance of showers and thunderstorms after 10 a.m., with clouds clearing to mostly sunny skies and a high near 82. Winds from the west-southwest at 5 to 10 miles per hour. Saturday night, areas of fog develop after 2 a.m. with a low around 63. Sunday, showers and thunderstorms likely after 1 p.m., high near 82.
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0: All right, welcome back in. Paul Feinbaum Show. Cole Kubik sitting in with Kendall Graveman. One more segment. Former Mississippi State baseball player, former Major League Baseball pitcher, and the SEC has just updated us on the SEC baseball tournament over in Hoover. Arkansas, Texas, now projected start time no earlier than 4:30 today. Auburn and Texas A&M scheduled to start 30 minutes after that. So push it back just a little bit further. If you're a baseball player right now, Arkansas, Texas, Auburn, Texas A&M, what are you doing?
1: Laughing, hanging out.
0: You keep getting these games like pushed back a little bit, and you're like, all right, 30 more minutes before we even start our routine.
1: Yeah, but the only one it's really impacting is the two starting pitchers, and they've got butterflies and nerves, and they're just ready to throw that first pitch so that all that goes away. And the rest of the guys are, hey, just tell me when I need to go take some swings and get ready for the game.
0: You probably like the downtime. You don't get a ton of just like nothing to do time.
1: Love the downtime. Rain delays were always good unless you were the pitcher starting after the rain delay. So a lot of cards in the big league clubhouse being played, or something to eat.
0: What was the biggest pot you ever saw in a big league clubhouse playing cards?
1: I saw a guy write a $31,000 check after he got off the plane. That was on the plane, not at the clubhouse.
0: So. Check.
1: I mean, yeah. I'm not going to mention names.
0: That had to be painful, man. Just sitting there writing all those writing.
1: It wasn't too. I mean,
0: he could handle it.
1: It's all relative, right? It would have been painful no matter what for me. Sure, I don't care how much money I made, but they did it.
0: That's not surprising. One of the cool things about you is your dad coached you in high school. A lot of dads coaching baseball with baseball players that are listening to the show right now that will listen to the show. I'll just tell people straight up, like, you've been great to my two boys. You live not far from me, and you've stopped by and helped out, come over, helped out. Other dads in the neighborhood, same thing. It's proof that you just love the game and you're great with kids. What advice would you give to dads that are either coaching or have sons that are playing baseball, and just the entire management of it with all the craziness that's out there right now?
1: Learn to separate performance from what we're going to teach in my house, life lessons. So yes, as dads, we want to win. We want our kids to compete very well, and we want to win. At the end of the day, I don't believe anyone innately loves to lose, right? We all want to win. But we have to learn to separate, okay, my kid went 0-for-4, and we have to say, that's okay. And that's hard for us as dads to say that's okay, because we put in time and effort, probably energy, to help them perform. But at the end of the day, what we want is we're going to build character through the game, through sport, not only baseball, but any sport that we play. So the other day we had and I'll give my own kid as an example. My oldest plays softball, 6U. Like, we're just learning how to play the game.
0: Right.
1: So I can't hold her to a standard. I've seen 2 to 3 million swings, so I know her swing right now is not good. It's really garbage. And we've tried to work on it, so it frustrates me at my core. But what I had to teach on the way home from the All-Star tournament the other day was, hey, we didn't hustle on off the field. We did not get ready to field a ground ball each time that the pitcher threw a ball to the plate. We did not hustle after we got out from the base that we got out from back to the dugout. We moped and we hung our head. What is that teaching us in life? That's what my dad taught me.
0: Yeah.
1: At the end of the day, that's what I believe the sport is about. And if we can separate the two and continue to work with kids, your own kids, if you don't know a whole lot, we have so many ways of now looking things up. Like, just go out and play catch with your kid in the yard. How much joy that brings. And seeing you out there with your kids, seeing my dad when I was, it brings back great memories of myself. So I think that would be the biggest thing I would say is, let's teach life lessons and separate the performance from it.
0: When will you step away as a dad? And when will you get more involved? Because I think a lot of us, I know I struggle with this sometimes. Like, I'll use mine as an example. We had a game the other day, the first time we've thrown a helmet all year. And I was like, nope. That's going to be a trip to the dugout. Like, we're going to have a talk about that. And it was plain and simple. You do it again, you're not playing. I'll pull you out of the game. You literally won't finish the game. Don't care about strikeouts. Don't care about missing fly balls. Don't care about, you know, getting tagged out, whatever it is. But we're not going to do that. How did your dad handle it? He was obviously your coach, so he was a lot more involved than a lot of other dads. But when did he kind of, looking back, when did he know to sort of step away and just sort of let it play out itself?
1: Yeah, once I got, I mean, it was all the way up through when I was under the roof, you know, and then when I got to Mississippi State, it was, we still talked about those things, but it was a little less of a training aspect. And now I'm under a coaching that was higher knowledge in the pitching world than my dad could possess. And no knock against him. He did a great job. But it was, that was then, but we still talked about, hey, did we compete well? And that was something that was ongoing up till last year when I played for the Arizona Diamondbacks. I mean, 10 years in the big leagues and we're still talking about it. So that never left. I would like to extend, you know, just to any parent listening that we've all failed. We've all made mistakes. Cole, you and I have made mistakes with our own kids. It's like, don't feel the shame and the guilt and the weight of that, of where we've made mistakes. I think encouraging myself and others to, hey, if we've made mistakes, let's say moving forward, set some boundaries of, this is what we're looking for today. When we drive up to the field, this is what I give my kids expectations, and I verbalize it, because without the verbalization, they can't read our minds. So my expectation for you today is listen to your coach and be coachable, is to hustle on and off the field. And then we're going to have fun playing the game.
0: Yeah.
1: And those three things we try to lay out each time we get out of the car, and really fresh on their mind when they step foot onto the field. That way we can analyze it after the game. Hey, how did we do in that area? And now it's kind of become a thing in our house. Can we answer those questions on the way home? And if we can answer them all yes, we could talk about the performance later.
0: I laid it out early when I coached my middle child in soccer. I think he was 4. Have fun, try hard, don't complain.
1: Yep.
0: And that's something I kind of keep trying to tell him to this day. When you're 35 in some professional career, if you can do those three things every day, you're going to be fine.
1: That's right.
0: Like, you're going to be good. And that'll get you a lot of places. Kendall, thanks for hanging out with us, man.
1: Thank you.
0: Really appreciate it. Cool stories, great stuff, great information. And we'll come back, get back to your calls. 855-242-7285, 855-242-PAUL. More of you next on the Paul Feinbaum Show.
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0: back in. 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Cole Kubik sitting in for Paul today. Great stuff from Kendall Graveman, former Mississippi State pitcher, MLB pitcher. Some awesome stories, some great life advice as well. But we're going to get back to your calls. 855-242-7285. 855-242-PAUL. Trey is in Tuscaloosa, wants to join the Paul Feinbaum Show. Welcome in, Trey.
1: Hey, Cole. How you been doing, my friend?
0: I'm great. Thanks for the call.
1: You know, football and basketball are probably two of my favorite sports, but I do love softball, especially SEC softball and SEC baseball this time of the year. So my questions for you today are going to be about both sports, okay?
0: Okay.
1: Does that sound good?
0: Let's do it.
1: And I'm just getting your opinion on it is what I want more than anything. I just watched Mississippi State beat Oklahoma in softball. And Oklahoma is the favorite to win it. Mississippi State wasn't even a seed. So that shows how competitive the SEC is, especially in softball. And 9 of the 16 teams left right now are from the SEC. 3 are guaranteed a spot because 6 of them are playing each other. But they also have a chance to get 6 of the 8 in the World Series. Baseball top 8 seeds, if I'm correct, I saw 6 could possibly be from the SEC. What, in your opinion, is the SEC so dominant in these two sports? And I don't think it's NIL because they've been this way for a while. And I know if you're a top 8 seed, you not only you get a regional, you get a super regional, which means you're at home. And I think that's huge in baseball. So this, and I'm a Bama fan, but I'm a huge SEC fan. My question to you is this about Alabama baseball also, and I know I'm throwing a lot at you. Alabama was predicted around a 6 seed. They get put out early by Florida, so they're going to be battling Florida and Auburn for that 6, 7, 8 seed, which is very, very important. But those two teams they took the series from during the season. So which is more important? Do you think they're going to go by what happened during the season, or do you think this tournament means a lot, or where do you see that playing out between Florida, Alabama, and Auburn in SEC baseball for possibly that 6th, 7th, or 8th seed?
0: Well, I think if you
1: did I throw too much at you?
0: No, you didn't throw too much at me at all. I think, and I'm not going to pretend that I'm a baseball expert. I do pay attention to SEC baseball, though, and if you listen to what Kendall Graveman was saying a little bit earlier, this Auburn staff and how they're attacking things, and I think Butch Thompson's done a great job of bringing in some of the new age analytics guys to sort of pair with his little bit of an old school style of coaching baseball. They have the number of arms and they have the quality arms to get in a tournament setting like this to be able to make a run. I think the problem that anybody's going to run into is going to be the power that Georgia has. And they can change the game one swing of the bat, and there's multiple guys in the lineup that can do it. So if you can circumvent, and this is the park to do it in, actually, you know, this is almost like playing in Rosenblatt back in the day. You got a little extra distance, not as easy to get the ball out of the park. So I think the team with the better arms probably ends up winning this SEC tournament. Also, you heard Kendall say the only people that this really affects these weather delays are the starting pitchers. So maybe that becomes advantage Georgia and the team that's hitting the ball the best. And by the way, Florida bats look hot right now as well. So I think it's going to be a fun watch and be very interesting to see kind of where things go, not just in this SEC tournament, but once we get to, you know, the regionals, supers, and Omaha as well.
1: One other question for you. In softball, the record, I think, for home runs was like 161 by Oklahoma a few years back. Right now, I think UCLA has 190. And Oklahoma's around 180, 185 this year, so they're just killing it. Do you ever see them pushing the wall back for college softball since we're now seeing so much home runs going on? And I'll hang up and I'll listen to your response, and I appreciate you taking my call, and you have a great, safe weekend, Cole.
0: Thank you, Trey. I think only because we've seen it in most other sports where – the dimensions of things change, whether it's the UFL making a 4-point field goal over 60 yards or Major League Baseball parks moving things back, Augusta National adding distance and changing angles every year. You're not going to keep giving up home runs at this rate. And I wouldn't be surprised to see them go back just a little bit, but some of that's going to be on the individual parks that are being built or reconstructed as well. Also, I do think you'll probably see that at some point. Let's try to get to Joel in Florida quickly on the Paul Feinbaum Show. Welcome in, Joel.
2: Hello, Cole. How are you?
0: Great, thank you. Got about a minute.
2: Oh, no worries. Hey, my dad was executive director for Dixie Baseball Incorporated for a long time. I listened to your last segment, and I just wanted to thank you so much for bringing him on and talking about sportsmanship and just the overall aspect of baseball moving forward. And hopefully, you know, things can change with how they are in the dynamic with football. It's kind of crazy. I'm an Alabama fan, but, you know, it's an interesting time that we live in. I just wanted to say thanks for that segment.
0: No, I appreciate you saying that, Joel. Kendall Graveman is an amazing human, literal salt of the earth. Just one of the best humans you'll meet, and obviously has extensive baseball knowledge within the SEC. So I thought people would enjoy hearing him. He's still tied to a lot of the guys coaching in the league, playing in the league now, and with the SEC baseball tournament taking place, it was fantastic. Listen, I hope other people enjoyed it. Chris Doering is going to be with us on the other side. Your phone calls through the rest of the show. Stay on hold. We'll get to you right here on the Paul Feinbaum Show.
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7: 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My wife, quote, is Adam okay? Duke is losing. 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My wife, Bridget, grimacing emoji, spiral eyes emoji. Mary, JK, he was pacing outside. 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
19: If you have a tiramisu that's doused with too much of whatever liquid's on there, then you're in trouble. 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

0: 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Cole Kublik sitting in for Paul Feinbaum today. 2 hours ago. It's been a blast being with you guys this week. 855-242-7285. 855-242-PAUL. We will get back to your calls. But first, going to Chris Doering, former Florida Gator, now with the SEC Network to talk some SEC football. Chris, I'm going to start big picture with this right out of the gate because I got to get your opinion. I want to know. 2014 playoff. Yes, no, maybe. Let's wait. Let's see. Where are you?
1: Well, I was initially against it, and I think a lot of that has to do with my resistance to change, Cole. But I think that I thought the next gradual step would be 16. I think it's inevitable that we end up at 24. You know, I have an opportunity to be on the Florida Gator booster board, and we had our meeting last week, and just discussing some of the business of college athletics and football specifically. There has to be more ways to make additional revenue to help not only, you know, fund NIL opportunities with the rising salaries that these players are making, but also, you know, with what we're seeing in need of continued facility upgrade and what we're seeing in just the overall cost of running non-revenue producing sports. It all falls on the back of football, and I think, you know, getting to a 2014 playoff is inevitable just because of that pressure alone. But ironically, you know, I honestly believe, Cole, it benefits the SEC more than it does any other conference, including the Big Ten, because the Big Ten is top-heavy. Obviously, they've dominated the last 3 years with national championships with three different teams, but I think from top to bottom, it's the SEC, and there's going to be more access for teams in our league. So I've kind of changed my stance on it a little bit, and I think 24 is not as abhorrent as it once felt to me.
0: Chris Doering of the SEC Network joining us on the phones here on the Paul Feinbaum Show. We spent a lot of time yesterday talking about Florida as sort of these teams that are grouped in the middle of the pack right now that there's a lot of reasons they could extend. There are some reasons that they could struggle. There's unknowns more than ever with every team in college football. I think it's easy to talk about the offense, Chris, and reasons it could be good, reasons it could be impressive. Flip it to the other side for the Florida Gators. What are your concerns? What are maybe some of the things you're excited about with the Florida defense this upcoming season?
1: Well, I mean, I think the secondary is a bit of a concern. Would like to see, you know, how they solidify that a little bit, but you know, I'm really excited about the retention of guys like Miles Graham, Jaden Woods on that side of the ball, like just the retention of the star players in general. And I think you've probably fallen in love with John Sumrall, as I have, when you get a chance to talk to him. He is so authentic and so real. You know, I think the players that were on the roster kind of feel that authenticity and believe in the future of the program and the plan that he has for it. So, I mean, I look around, and there is a ton of talent.

0: not just on that side of the ball, but you know, getting Jaden Baugh back and Dallas Wilson as well as Vernell Brown, and what they've done to add some players in the portal. Like, I really believe that Florida has the chance to make the biggest jump from where they did last year. You know, obviously, I think like every team in the SEC, you need to add a little bit more depth on the defensive line, and you know, it'll come down to, I think the offensive line is really, you asked about the defense, but the offensive line may be my biggest question mark. But I honestly believe that they can go from 4 wins in the regular season last year to 8 this year, given what they have and the schedule they face.
1: Chris Doering with us on the phones on the Paul Feinbaum Show. He's with the SEC Network. That schedule, Chris, I think there are pieces of it that people are kind of missing that could be extremely beneficial to Florida, and that is where they get the majority of their opponents. And I've kind of talked about some of the more important games for some different teams on this schedule. I mean, you look at where certain teams fall for Florida this year. I mean, they're going to play LSU after they play Ole Miss at home, and we know the distractions are going to be around that game. I mean, that thing is going to be insane. You know, they play Oklahoma a little bit later in the year after they play South Carolina, which I think is going to be a little bit of a different game there. The way the schedule falls, I think, outside of, you know, Georgia having an off week before that game, you guys both had an off week before that one every year. I mean, even the Florida State run before they finish at the end of the season, Clemson at BC, at Pitt, NC State, then they'll get the Gators. That's a part of this team that I think we should be paying more attention to that could set up as a massive benefit.
0: Yeah, that's a great point. You know, who the other team, who your opponent is playing in the weeks and games leading up to when you get a chance to play them is a factor I have not talked about enough. But I think one of the things that you look at, it's going to be an extremely challenging schedule for everybody. The additional ninth conference game is going to make it tough to where I think you look at everybody's schedule and there's like a 3 or now 4 game stretch that's going to define the season that these teams have. And so much of it is not only about who you play, but where you play them and when you play them. And I think what you mentioned there is a big factor, but I really do like, you know, how Florida's schedule sets up as it relates to, you know, where some of their tougher games are and how they're a little more evenly distributed than I think they were last year or the year before.
1: I think a massive game, not only for Florida, but also for the opponent this week, is that Auburn game week 3.
0: Yeah.
1: On the road. That, to me, looks like what Auburn-Mississippi State was from, like, 2009 to 2015. It was kind of that early in the year, fork in the road game. Both teams we thought could be good, weren't real sure. The winner would go on and have maybe a double-digit win season. The loser was, like, scratching for bowl eligibility. How big is that game? And then follow that up with just where you are on Auburn and Alex Golish right now.
0: Yeah, Cole, you know, I just left Auburn yesterday, man. Had a great 2-day stay there. The hospitality was amazing, and getting a chance to sit down with Alex Golish was awesome. Hadn't had a whole lot of chance to get to know him before yesterday, but really, you know, fell in love with him. I think so much of the 6 coaches that are going to be at new places in the SEC this year are about fit. Like, I really feel like there's a great fit with Will Stein being a Kentucky guy from that state there and the son of a former Kentucky player. I look at, you know, what Coach Summerall brings in terms of energy and enthusiasm and excitement on the sideline that has people feeling like, you know, Florida has a guy that is the equivalent of Todd Golden on the football field there. I just, man, Alex Golish says all the right things that I think resonate with the Auburn fans as it relates to physicality, as it relates to his offense is being predicated on running the football first. I love Byron Brown, as I'm sure you do as well, man, getting a chance to watch him last year against my alma mater take over that game in the fourth quarter and single-handedly win with his physicality and leadership and the way that he elevated the play of those guys around him was impressive. So, you know, you get him over at Auburn with his center from USF, like 5 receivers from USF, including his top 3, and in the same scheme, you know, I just feel really good about Auburn after, what, losing 6 one-possession games last year. You know, if you could find a way to get that edge on a couple plays here or there, maybe you turn those 6 losses into, you know, 3-4 wins. So I feel good about the direction of Auburn. I think it's a very defining game between those two. And listening to Coach Summerall talk about Alex Golish and Coach Golish talk about John Summerall, like, those guys are friendly. They like each other. You know, they've talked a lot even before each of them took the jobs that they respectively got. And I think there's a lot of respect there. Obviously, they're both very competitive, too. So they, as I was leaving Coach Golish's house yesterday, he goes, hey, tell your boy Sumrall, we'll be ready for week three. So I know it's something he's aware of. I know it's something, obviously, Coach Sumrall and the Gators are aware of. But I think it goes a long way to catapulting, you know, the winner of that game into maybe a little different tier within the SEC, even though it's the first game of the conference schedule.
1: Absolutely. I want to ask you a question because you played wide receiver. And we hear all the time, oh, you know, quarterback receiver chemistry. And, you know, oh, you got to develop that chemistry. Oh, they got to get on the same page. I think this could be valuable for Auburn, having especially center, quarterback, receivers, running back that know the system, the ins and outs of it, the small details, things that maybe they can change on their own. How much reality is there to that, this sort of unspoken language between quarterbacks and receivers? Peel back the curtain on that and just what it really is, what it really needs to be.
0: It's 100% true, man. I mean, look no further than Florida last year with Lagway, you know, basically being out the entire offseason, didn't really have much of a chemistry with his receivers, even though he played with them, you know, some of them the year before in his freshman year. It was like they were all starting over from scratch. And I know he wasn't 100% healthy, and there was obviously some rust he was working through. But, you know, you have to have these days right now in May, June, and July where you're out throwing the football on your own. And I know the coaches can be with the guys more than they could back when you and I were playing, and you get the OTAs and everything else. But there is a lot of chemistry developed when nobody else is watching. And it's not just you know, the way that the ball comes out from a specific quarterback, or it's one, a quarterback's trust and understanding that a receiver's seeing the same things during the pre-snap and the execution of his route, that he's going to make the right adjustments, that he can trust him. You know, the understanding of maybe where a guy likes the football a little bit more. You know, a receiver being able to trust that the ball is going to be in the right spot when he gets, you know, foot in the ground. Nothing more frustrating to me as a receiver than put my foot in the ground, know that I'm going to be open, and then I get my head around and the ball's not in the air. So, you know, there's a lot that is developed with timing. And at Florida, we probably ran routes on air more than we did going up against any sort of defenders in one-on-one or seven-on-seven or team drills. It was all about the timing. And so I know things are a little different now, but I 100% agree with you, Cole, that is a very necessary thing. And the fact that there's some existing chemistry between Byron Brown and his receivers that come over from USF is big time.
1: I want to ask you about a couple other teams, just kind of get your quick opinion on them. Oklahoma, heading into this season, what are they capable of? What are your realistic thoughts of what they will be?
0: Yeah, you know, I was high on them last year and John Mateer. I still think that if he doesn't get hurt, you know, he's a little bit more in the Heisman race seriously later in the season. Believe in him, believe in Ben Arbuckle, believe in Brent Venables. And, you know, I was very impressed. I know they lose a couple pieces from that defense last year, but I believe Oklahoma has a chance to get back to the playoff again. I know they're motivated after losing the playoff game at home to Alabama. But I think Oklahoma is in that second tier of the SEC right now, right on the fringe behind where I believe Texas, Georgia, and Alabama are.
1: All right. Also, maybe a sleeper in some people's minds. That's sarcasm, really never. But I think that Georgia lacks the attention they deserve heading into this season. I think people are saying, oh, yeah, they're going to be good. But I think Georgia may be the best team in the SEC entering this season. Where are you on the Bulldogs?
0: The problem for Georgia is that we hold them to a standard that's just impossible now, you know, with the transfer portal and you know, players jumping around with NIL money. You just can't build the same sort of depth that Georgia did in 21 and 22. I think they're going to be very good. I expect Gunnar Stockton to take another step forward this year after what he did last year as a first-year starter. I do have questions about their level of physicality, and maybe it's just a fact of the depth not being the same, but watching them kind of get out-physicaled in that Sugar Bowl by Notre Dame a year and a half ago, and some of that carried over to last season at times. It's you're not used to seeing a Kirby Smart team not be the most physical team on the field, and I think you saw that at times last year. So I'm anxious to see if they can get back to that a little bit more consistently, but I have no doubt. I have ultimate trust in Coach Smart and that staff. I think Mike Bobo continues to get too much grief and is not appreciated enough by his own fans, and I think Georgia's back in the playoff again this year.
1: Yep, I'm with you on a lot of that. CD, thanks for the time, man. Great stuff. Love catching up, talking football with you. We'll do it again soon.
0: Yeah, so proud of you, Cole, man. Congrats on all the success, dude. Thanks for having me, man.
1: Thank you. Chris Doering, former Florida Gator, now at the SEC Network. Can see him in studio every weekend during football season, catching you up on all the action. And it's good to catch up with him on his thoughts heading into this football season. We will get your thoughts on anything college football SEC related on the other side. 855-242-7285. 855-242-PAUL. 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

0: today as we roll into Memorial Day weekend. Still have Anwar Richardson coming up at the top of the hour. We'll talk Texas Longhorns with him. What is on Steve Sarkisian's mind? Some interesting comments multiple times over the last 2 weeks for Sark. What does that mean? Anwar will help us get a better feel for that. 855-242-7285, 855-242-PAUL. We go to Sarge in Kentucky. Welcome into the show, Sarge.
1: Cole, thanks for letting me on. Good to hear you. You've done a great job hosting.
0: Thank you.
1: I came up with a list of celebrities that are unaffiliated with a college football team, and I thought about what SEC school would be a good fit. So I just want to run through
0: all
1: this
0: right.
1: List.
0: I like this.
1: Sidney Sweeney, Vanderbilt, Elon Musk, Texas A&M, Cardi B, shout out to Chris Doran, Florida Gators.
0: All right, I can see that.
1: Andrew Tate, Alabama. Oprah, Tennessee. Bella Hadid, Kentucky. Mr. Beast, Oklahoma. And Heather Brooke, Arkansas.
0: It might be the most random assortment of celebrities out there I've ever heard. I did not expect a few of those. Let's start from the top again. Okay, the first celebrity you threw out for us was who? Sidney Sweeney. You went Vandy?
1: Sidney Sweeney, Vanderbilt.
0: I can't do that.
1: My thought was, just kind of a smart, wholesome vibe.
0: Yeah, no, I'm going to go Ole Miss. I'm going to go Ole Miss for you there.
1: Okay. All right, who next? Do you got for Elon?
0: Yeah. Elon Musk. Elon? I don't hate A&M. It's an ag school, but I'm trying to think like I know Auburn has a really good engineering department, so I'm thinking like maybe also, you know, a little bit of the tie to Apple with Tim Cook, you know, tech savvy. Auburn was first in mind for me. But okay. All right. Who's next?
1: So let's do a diatribe. So I asked Gronk, hey, who would be a good unaffiliated celebrity for Auburn? My ex-girlfriend was Auburn.
0: Okay.
1: And it came back with Zach Bryan, who apparently is from Oklahoma. I thought he was from Nebraska or Oklahoma. But apparently he's not an affiliated Sooner fan.
0: I think it's probably because he's playing at Turnhear Stadium in the next couple weeks, I think. Maybe why that one popped up. That's fine, though. Hey, listen, yeah. Brock just goes and grabs information. So that wasn't a terrible thought there. All right, who's after that?
1: No. Cardi B. I thought Florida.
0: I'm with it. Florida, a little bit loose, and, you know, not afraid to say what's on their mind. A bit of a party school. Like, I'm with you there. I know that's fine.
1: You know, we got to think there was a time when Aaron Hernandez, Joakim Noah, Ryan Lochte, all these people were on campus at Florida at the same time. Andrew Tate, Bama.
0: I'm going to be honest with you, man. You're going to have to help me with Andrew.
1: So I guess I think about the dominance of the years.
0: No, like who he is. I don't know. I don't know who he is.
1: Oh, sorry. He lives in Hungary, but he grew up in D.C. He made money in MMA and crypto and a few other things. He kind of is a masculine dude on Twitter. Okay. He's for some people, not for others.
0: Kind of a social media personality now?
1: Kind of.
0: Okay, I'll look him up. I'll find him. Okay.
1: So next is Oprah. I had Tennessee. She kind of has this like Southern Queen energy. And I looked up to see if Dolly Parton was affiliated. She's already affiliated.
0: Yeah. I mean, you can go find Dolly Parton singing Rocky Top anywhere you want.
1: Yeah.
0: I don't know. But that one's a question mark in my mind. I'm going to leave that one blank.
1: Okay. Bella Hadid, she's a supermodel and fashion icon.
0: Yep.
1: And
0: familiar with her work.
1: UK's refined horse country, kind of Kentucky, maybe.
0: Big international crowd there in Lexington. I didn't really believe that, but apparently people fly in there from all over the world to look at horses and buy horses. It's wild. It's pretty cool.
1: It's a deal.
0: Plus, I do think like you know the Bourbon Trail brings people in from everywhere. So I could – a lot of beautiful people in Lexington. I could see that. I'll say that.
1: Two more on this list. Mr. Beast, Oklahoma Sooners. You know, he kind of has this chip on the shoulder vibe, so like he's not Texas, but he's kind of associated with Texas, basically.
0: Okay. I'm trying to think who may be, because the first thing I think with Mr. Beast is kind of self-made. Like, I mean, this dude, I'll tell you how he studied the analytics of YouTube, and like his plan was just to find a way to get more subscribers and just like get views. kind of did it his own way.
1: Billion views or something. Yeah.
0: Yeah. I'm trying to think like who in the SEC is the most self-made. I'm just asking this rhetorically. I don't know.
1: Can't you make a case Vandy at the moment as a cult of personality is?
0: Possibly. And Vandy's rich and Mr. Beast is rich. So that might work also. So,
1: yeah.
0: Okay.
1: Anyway, well, this was fun, Cole. Thanks for letting me rap with you.
0: Sarge, I love it, man.
1: You've done a great job hosting, man. Yeah. Have a call out the weekend.
0: Thank you very much. Have a great Memorial Day. Same to you. Appreciate it, Sarge. That's cool thoughts there. I mean, hey, you got another one you want to throw out? Maybe an unaffiliated celebrity who you would pair them up with in the SEC. Why would they make a good match? The cool thing is, if you're a celebrity affiliated at all with an SEC school, we already know it. Like, they're not hiding that from anybody. They're putting that out there for the world to see because it just means more, right? We know that. More of your calls, 855-242-7285, 855-242-PAUL. 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
5: Here is your latest Middle Tennessee weather. Saturday brings a chance of showers and thunderstorms after 10 a.m., with clouds clearing to mostly sunny skies and a high near 82. Winds from the west-southwest at 5 to 10 miles per hour. Saturday night, areas of fog develop after 2 a.m. with a low around 63. Sunday, showers and thunderstorms likely after 1 p.m., high near 84. Patchy fog early, then mostly cloudy. 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

0: right, welcome back in. Paul Feinbaum Show. Cole Kubik sitting in for Paul today. SEC baseball tournament about to get back underway. We'll keep you updated on scores from Hoover as things about to get started again. We've talked 2014 playoff. We talked some SEC teams, celebrities that maybe we would match up, pair up with. SEC teams, different SEC teams, 855-242-7285, 855-242-PAUL. If you want to get in and talk any topic around college football, around the Southeastern Conference, we're going to talk Texas in about 30 minutes with Anwar Richardson. Steve Sarkisian has had a couple of comments over the last few weeks about other teams now going at Texas Tech just a little bit. Sark saying to a touchdown club day before yesterday, there's a team in our state that plays another conference that has a schedule that I would argue if we played our twos and threes, we could go undefeated and they'll probably make the college football playoff this year. Now, Andy Staples shared that. And then Cody Campbell, Texas Tech super booster, actually responded to Andy's tweet saying, hey, schedule us then. We've been trying. I'm sure Texas Tech would love that game with Texas if they could get it. Cody Campbell saying, schedule us then. We've been talking about it for years. We're more than willing. At Coach Sark at underscore Del Conte. That is, he's tagging Steve Sarkisian and the Texas athletic director. I don't think it's necessarily way out of line for Steve Sarkisian to point out the schedule that lies in front of Texas Tech this year. Not going to be as daunting as what Texas is going to have to face. Texas Tech's going to do, they've done a good job. They've upgraded the talent. Cody Campbell's done an excellent job getting them back relevant in multiple sports. And I think actually the whole Brennan Sorsby thing, I think Will Hammond, if he's healthy, can be really nice for Texas Tech this year at quarterback. I've gone back, watched his tape. I think he can be a good player. The roster around him is going to be good as last year. Nah, I'm not 100% sure. But I think Texas Tech's team is going to be dangerous this year. Texas is going to be elite this year. It's just a matter of can they go to be one of the better teams we've seen in the last 5-10 years. Because the talent's going to be there. The ability's going to be there. I'm a fan of Arch Manning. I loved how he improved last year. Loved different things that he found within his game. Finding his calm in the pocket. Understanding mobility just a little bit better. When to leave the pocket. How to leave the pocket north and south. Thought he did a great job. I think they upgraded the receiving core. I think they upgraded it running back. Even though it was a little bit weird to see him push some guys out that had had a lot of success and bring some new faces in. But Hollywood Smothers can go now. He's a player. And Colin Simmons is going to change any defense that he's a part of. I just wonder about some of the pieces around them on that side of the ball. Bringing in Will Muschamp, you'll get some extra edge. You get a little extra intensity. And I think that was the main thing Sark wanted to try to do with his defense. I think he's trying to do that with his team. I think he's trying to find a little more edge top to bottom. A little more grit. A little more middle finger to their opponent on a more consistent basis. Because they got the Lambos. They got the Ferraris. They got the Teslas. They got all the cool-looking cars. They need some pickup trucks. Who are the pickup trucks going to be for Texas this year? Like, who's driving that GMC Sierra from Royal Buick GMC? Like, that's what we need to know about the Texas Longhorns. And you go back and look at some of the guys that have been heavy contributors, whether it's been a Gunner Helmet tight end, a Jake Majors at center, a John A. Barron in the secondary, a Michael Taft in the secondary. Program guys, been around for a while guys. I think even Kelvin Banks was kind of that at tackle for a while. Who are those dudes going to be that can hold everybody else accountable, that can keep things in line, that understand the greater goal, the greater good that you're playing for every day, practicing for every day? And I said it earlier this week, I do think Arch Manning is one of those guys. He's not going to get credit for that. People aren't really going to talk about that. But I do think Arch Manning is somebody that, one, raises the level of play of the guys around him, and two, brings that leadership. I mean, he is invested in that program as anybody. He's been there his entire career. He went in there and was patient. He waited. He's done it the right way. He deserves credit for that. A lot of people are going to try to knock him, overrated, doesn't deserve the hype. I'm not buying that. I'm not believing that. I'm not going to use phrases, words like that to describe Arch Manning. Don't think he deserves it. 855-242-7285, 855-242-PAUL. You want to get in on the Paul Feinbaum Show. Cole Kubrick sitting in for Paul today. Steve-O in Georgia wants to be a part of the Paul Feinbaum Show. Welcome in, Steve-O.
1: Hey, Cubes. What's going on, dude?
0: Doing great,
1: hey,
0: man.
1: So check this out. I listen to you guys. I listen to you and G-Mac and Jox. I stream it all the time on the Jox app, which is great because I live on St. Simon's Island in Georgia, and I can't get it on local, so I always stream it. Man, but y'all never take calls, and I listened to y'all about the college football playoff, and you guys keep harping on 12's fine, 12's fine. I'm telling you, no, it's not, Cole. The SEC, so get this in y'all's heads. The SEC championship game doesn't matter. I'm born and bred Georgia Bulldogs. Guess how many SEC championship stickers I have on the back of our cars? Zero. None. The game doesn't matter. All we care about is we lost in the playoffs. You know what? The SEC championship game, by playing that game, it hurt us. It doesn't matter, Cole. The game doesn't matter. Let's go to 24. The FCS has already given us the roadmap on how to do it. What's wrong with that?
0: Who won the FCS championship last year?
1: I don't know, North Dakota State, whoever.
0: It's a great guess, by the way, and that'd be the one that I'd probably throw out too. But every year, every time I hear that brought up, I'm like, well, give me the team that advanced in the FCS playoffs. If it works so well, why does no one know who's in it?
1: Cole, it's FCS. No one said.
0: How do you know it works, though?
1: FCS playoff games aren't on TV. They aren't on TV except for the championship game.
0: But I'm just, Steve, we reference it as this like great litmus test and this great blueprint. How the hell do we know it works if nobody's watching it?
1: Because it's not on TV.
0: But that doesn't mean we know it works.
1: The semifinals.
0: It works for them. It doesn't mean it's going to work for us. I'm not banging on it. I'm not knocking. I'm just saying we don't know if that's what's best.
1: So why is the SEC championship game, why does it matter? Those doors, I guarantee every single one of them next week in Destin are going to ask Sankey, why aren't we going to 24?
0: They will. I just had Brian Silverfield on my podcast yesterday. He said, why can't we just stay at 12? We don't know if 12 works. He doesn't want to go to 24. I know Elko has come out and said he doesn't want to go to 24. I think Sark has come out and said he doesn't want to go to 24. So Joel Klatt's clip that's floating around is not accurate. But your point about the SEC championship game, I think holds a lot of legitimacy and a lot of accuracy. I don't think, though, just because we're running into a point where conference championship games may not mean what they used to, automatically means we should double the field. Because my counter to that would be, if you're saying, okay, SEC championship game doesn't matter, that automatically means, and go look at all the teams that have finished 16 through 24 the last 10 years, that we just believe that they should be playing for national championships and they should be in the playoffs?
1: Well, you know, Cole, at least it would be a playoff game and Georgia wouldn't be playing Georgia Southern. The group of six, for one, should have their own playoff. They should never be included. It should be a group of four playoff, and that's it. Because, I mean, we all know Cody Campbell. There's Cody Campbells out there. I mean, Texas Tech came from nowhere. You can buy a team now and compete if you're in one of the big four.
0: We're not going to get this. We're not. You're on the right track here. And, Steve-O, we're not going to get this thing close to truly right until there's a G5 playoff, in my opinion. And I think there should be, and I think it would be good football, and I think it would be compelling football, and I think we would watch it, and I think it would be enjoyable, but they're hanging on for dear life to that little small slice of the revenue that they're getting because they're just terrified that they're not going to be able to go out on their own and make enough money to live. When if you change the game a level, you change the game at that level of football, it wouldn't matter if you had as much as everybody else because you're playing for something different. You're not trying to play for what they're all playing for. So
1: Southern, and I would watch a group of five. I would watch a group of five playoff. I think it would be interesting. I mean, you make the playoff against teams that you're competitive against. I mean, that would be great football.
0: 100%. You look at the JMUs with Cignetti. You look at Louisiana when they had Billy Napier, the Tulanes under John Sumrall, before Boise, back in the day, before they were actually getting into the playoffs, some Cincinnati teams we've seen, before conference realignment. Like, we've seen great football over time at that level. And I think it would be compelling now and maybe may help a little bit when the portal straightens itself out of more guys in those programs for a longer period of time. You're not all losing them to the next level. But there's a lot more to figure out. And I just don't think that doubling the field automatically makes it better or makes it right. I'm not 100% against it. I'm open to listen to it, and I'm open to have discussions about it. But just because conference championship games may not mean what they used to, like, for, it's going to be hard for me, Steve, because you got to understand, like, that was our number one goal every year. We wanted to go to Atlanta, play for an SEC championship. So it's always going to mean something a little bit different to me. And we sat down with Kirby at the Regions Golf Tournament a couple of weeks ago, and we asked him about that, and he said, man, I'm always going to emphasize that game. I'm always going to emphasize winning a conference championship because it means a lot to me, and it should mean a lot to our program. So he's not getting away from it just yet.
1: Which one would he choose, the Natty or the SEC championship? Yeah, it's a no-brainer.
0: Absolutely, he would choose a national championship. I think that is clear. But I love some of your points. I love your passion, Steve-O. I appreciate the call, man. Thank you very much. 855-242-7285. More of your calls next right here on the Paul Feinbaum Show.
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10: 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They were in that conversation all of last year until the very end when the wheels kind of fell off. 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

0: Joe Kolcubic sitting in for Paul today as we roll into Memorial Day weekend. 855-242-7285 to get in on the phones. 855-242-PAUL. Memorial Day plans for you. SEC football, SEC baseball tournament is back up and running. Arkansas leading Texas 3-0, bottom one, one out. Runner on first for the Horns is they're trying to make an early comeback as the Razorbacks jumped out in front on the Longhorns. Arkansas is a team that we talked a little bit about earlier in the show from a football perspective, what they may have, what they may be able to do this year. Texas has been a large part of the conversation this hour. Where do you see the Horns this season? Are they going to be dominant? Can they reach that elite level of a college football team, not just in the playoff, advancing in the playoff, maybe competing for a national championship? The roster's there to do it. Personality of the roster, we don't know how that's going to come together. Leadership, tough for us to really know what that's going to look like. But I do believe one of the best teams in college football. I think there's a small group of teams that are on an elite shelf heading into this season. I think Texas is on that shelf. Out of the SEC, I also think Georgia's on that shelf. And I'm not sure, as I mentioned with Chris Doering a little bit earlier in the show, Georgia's sort of getting the flowers that they deserve heading into this season. It's tough because, like Chris said, we do hold them to a little bit of a different standard. But that's a team that can win a national championship. The improvements Gunnar Stockton made, consistency along the offensive line that may be able to be there this year. They moved that group around a lot last year. You had guys playing guard, guys playing tackle, bumping from right side to left side. I think you're still going to be solid at tight end. You have some young tight ends that could end up being difference makers. Not elite at wide receiver, but I don't think Georgia needs that. I think you utilize the tight end position, utilize some quarterback mobility. You lean on a couple of really good running backs with a big physical offensive line, a quarterback that knows how to utilize and take advantage of play action, an offensive play caller that's going to call play action, force the defense to respect it. They were more creative in the screen game. They were more creative with pre-snap movement, motion. And listen, I get it. 855-242-7285. All the Georgia fans want to call in and say Mike Bobo can't call plays. Not good. I disagree with you. I think he was great last year with what he did with the younger quarterback and having to maneuver some injuries. I think it was really, really nice job. Who else from the SEC is in that category? Elite heading into the season. Can win a national championship heading into the season. Is Ole Miss there? I think they are. You have a quarterback that could take over a game. You have a defensive line that I think is still going to be able to take over games. And you have a running back that can take over games. You have vets back on the offensive line. The offense is not going to be too much different. Could be a bit of a feeling out process there with that. But not the runway for Ole Miss that we're used to. You got Louisville week one. Watch out for that one. Because I'm going to tell you right now, Jeff Brohm could coach, number one. And that team will be ready to play. That team will have it drawn up offensively to be able to give them a chance to go out and win that football game. And if that offensive line is not ready, be careful. Because Louisville has some guys that can get after you up front now. They can be problematic. I'm just going to tell you, Clev Lubin up front, Louisville, watch out for that dude. He can be a problem. Isaac Brown in the backfield offensively. You got some good weapons out at wide receiver. Trey Richardson comes in from Vandy, adds some speed both down the field and east-west. They'll use him in the motion game. That's a handful now. Not that if you lose that game, you're out of it. Obviously not. Of course not. But I think Ole Miss does fall into that category. Start asking some questions about teams like Alabama, Texas A&M, Oklahoma. Do they fall into that category of teams that can win a national championship out of the SEC this year? There's some parts of it that you say yes to. There's some parts of it you might say no to. There's some parts of it you might say, I can't get on board with that being a national championship contender. Now, if this happens, that happens, a couple things go their way. Sure, maybe, possibly. 855-242-7285. Be a part of the Paul Feinbaum Show. We'll keep talking Texas. Couple more notes on the Longhorns from Anwar Richardson on the other side. Is Sark just showing confidence in his team? Is he concerned about some of the things maybe happening in recruiting? Why have we heard some of the outbursts from Steve Sarkisian that we've heard recently? We'll discuss that as well as the outlook for this Longhorns football team and where that roster falls maybe nationally from Anwar Richardson, who covers the Longhorns, and we'll do it next right here on the Paul Feinbaum Show.
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5: 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And that disappoints me.
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0: Joe Cole Kubrick sitting in for Paul today. It's been a great show, fun show. Appreciate you guys being a part of it, and you will continue to be a part of it after we visit with Amar Richardson, who covers the Texas Longhorns. 855-242-7285 when it is time to get back in. We're bringing Amar now to talk Steve Sarkisian, Texas. You've documented, written about some of the comments from Steve Sarkisian this week, last week, as it pertains to other programs. What do you make of this? Is this confidence in his team? Kind of feeling good about the upcoming season? Or are there some things that are bothering on the recruiting trail? What does your information have that's going on with Steve Sarkisian in Texas, Anwar?
1: Cole, I can tell you like this. I have covered every Steve Sarkisian press conference, every side conference. Anytime he has spoken since the time he's been hired, I have been in front of Steve Sarkisian. So this is going into year six. And I feel like I've got a really good pulse to know who he is. Pretty much know what he's going to say at most times. I've never seen Steve Sarkisian like this. Like this Sark is not the Sark I've ever seen before. And so as I start talking to people and I've talked to people behind the scenes, Cole, I think it goes back to what you kind of alluded to. I believe Steve Sarkisian is so confident and has so much belief in this year's team that he really doesn't give two blanks about what he's saying, because I feel like he believes he can back it up. And look, by the way, Cole, if this is the new Sark and this is the Sark that we're going to see, I'm all for it. Like, I'm all for it. I live down in Florida. I was raised down there. I saw Steve Spurrier for years, right? If he's going to be the new SEC Spurrier, where he's going to say, like, hey, you can't spell Citrus Bowl without UT, right? If he's going to be the new Free Shoes University guy, if this is who he's going to be, I'm here for it. I love it. And the thing is, the fan base is okay with it, and I feel like the most of the national people are okay with it. It's the people who get affected. It's so funny. He was asked about the Ole Miss comments yesterday. He was at the Touchdown Club of Houston. He was speaking to a group of Longhorn fans there, right? And he was asked, like, hey, do you want to clarify that? Now, what he could have done was walk it back. Hey, you know, Ole Miss is a really fine institution. I didn't really mean it like that. I apologize. He could have done that. We see what a walk back looks like. And he was like, well, maybe I shouldn't have said basket weaving. But what I meant, but he's like, what I still said, I'm like, dang, he's like, he's kind of doubling down on it. He just says the particulars, because he's like, hey, I know guys who coach there. I know what it takes to graduate from there, and I know what it takes to be here. So I think there's that, okay? So I think there's confidence. Cole, the other thing that I do believe that Sark is doing that not enough people are talking about is that I do believe that he's being proactive, and I don't believe he's waiting for the committee to start deciding their things and later this year, and then maybe be a victim of it. Because, you know, at UT, Texas fans, Steve Sarkisian, they felt like they were a victim of the committee. And I feel like he's also trying to be preemptively saying, hey, we have the toughest schedule.

0: in the nation. We're facing Ohio State plus 9 other SEC games, right? So I think he's also trying to lay the groundwork. Instead of trying to go reactive, I think he's being also very proactive to say, our schedule is tougher than most of these teams, like a Texas Tech, you know, and I think he wants to kind of get some credit for that. So I believe there's confidence. I also believe that he's doing this to be proactive. The thing about Stark is he's a very, very smart guy. Like, if Stark knows when he speaks, if he says certain things, it's going to blow up. So this is not a coincidence. He's a really smart man. He's doing it on purpose, and, well, I'm here for it.
1: Anwar Richardson covers the Texas Longhorns. He's joining us now on the phones, talking Texas Longhorns. Is it just the upgrade in talent, top to bottom, that you think is giving Steve Sarkisian this extra boost of confidence?
0: Yeah. There's a couple of different variables for there. One, you're talking about Arch Manning going into his fourth and final season, him believing that Arch went through a lot of growing pains last year, going through something that Arch Manning had never faced, which is criticism, right? Think about this, Cole, for all of Arch's career, growing up, high school, then being here at Texas playing behind Quinn, he's never faced criticism. Right? No, and then all of a sudden, and even Sark pointing this out, which we all know, there's an article that comes out that basically questions if he's one of the biggest busts in college football history. But he feels like, hey, Arch was able to handle that, able to get past that, right? Now, you look at this year's team, there's easily 4 first-rounders on this year's team. You're talking about Arch, of course. You're talking about a Trevor Goosby, who should be in that mix. You're talking about a Cam Coleman, who's in that mix. And you're talking about Colin Simmons, the edge guy from there. And depending on where you look, you know, those guys can be top 15, top 20, so on and so forth. So he knows from a talent standpoint, he's got guys. You talk about the roster. They bring in 2 running backs. Right there, so they feel like really good about that. They bring in Mike Mussounis, the tight end. All of a sudden, he feels really good about that. And then, of course, he goes and hires Will Muschamp to kind of solidify and tighten up that defense, and he feels really good about Will Muschamp. So all those factors, what they're able to do from a recruiting standpoint, transfer portal standpoint, and then these older guys, because, look, 2026, it has to happen for Texas, because 2027, you know, it's so far away, but it looks like more of a rebuild for them. And I know they would not want to go there, but it's like it's an all chips in for this year, for this season. And if it doesn't happen, talent won't be the issue. Talent won't be the question. But I think Sark just fully believes that he has all the components for success. And I think that confidence that you're hearing, where he feels really, really comfortable saying what's on his mind, and he doesn't mind if it's a jab at someone else. You know, the Texas Tech thing, so you know how that happened. You know, this was at the Touchdown Club of Houston. After he spoke, he opened it up to fans to ask a question. And a fan asked him, hey, will the committee really ever factor in strength of schedule? If you know anything, that is like Sark's soapbox. Like, that has become his soapbox about strength of schedule. And Texas fans feel like they did not get the right treatment as relates to the strength of schedule last year. And listen, we know Florida happened, and like that plays a part. But the Texas fans will point to the Ohio State game more so than they'll point to that game. So anyway, that's when he made the shot at Texas Tech. And look, his 2s and 3s winning in that conference. I mean, but you know, sometimes people are getting over dramatic to make a point. And I just think there is a confidence that he has and believes that we've never seen before, but because there is talent all across the field, you know, you got an offense that they look at and you would tell yourself, okay, well, if it's Malik Brown, Hollywood Smothers, Cam Coleman, Ryan Wingo, Emmett Mosley, pick and choose your poison. You know, he feels like he's had he feels like he has the most talented team that he's had here at Texas. And again, it's reflected in how he's talking in May. Who knows what it's going to be like in August?
1: Totally fair. Anwar Richardson covers the Texas Longhorns. He's with us on the phones now talking Texas and what they may end up being. You mentioned the Will Muschamp hire. How much of that was attitude, demeanor, grit, toughness, trying to just add to that, build more of that within this Texas football team?
0: I mean, there's something to be said for that. You know, the thing is, Cole, I didn't watch a lot of Texas games over the last several years with Pete Kwiatkowski, and thought to myself, that's the reason why this team is losing. Look at this defense. So I feel like Sark wanted just kind of a change of direction. I feel like he wanted some new blood. You know, and Will Muschamp, as you know, really excellent defensive coordinator, excellent play caller. You know, Sark has kind of explained it that he needed a guy who could just handle the defense, so he could focus primarily on the offense. And that's kind of Will Muschamp's job, is to basically be the head coach of the defense, with him getting some input, you know, from Sark. And of course, Sark is going to oversee everything. But I think he wanted a guy that he felt like, I can just put this whole thing to you and I don't have to worry about it, as opposed to maybe with Pete Kwiatkowski, where he felt like, hey, I had to still do a little bit more micromanaging. I think he wanted to free himself up to really work on the play calling and the offensive coordinator thing. Because, you know, you've done this long enough. You know, everybody who's an offensive-minded coach wants to focus on an offense, and everybody who's a defensive-minded coach who had a defensive coordinator background, they want to focus on the defense, right? And they always want to have somebody on the opposite end of the ball that's just handling all that little stuff so I don't have to worry about it. I think that's what Will Muschamp does for him. And again, with the talent that they have here, I think he just feels like that the time was now and it was time to strike. You know, they needed to make some changes. When you go 9-3 in the regular season and you was enter the season as the number one ranked team, and then you don't make the playoffs, you have to make some sort of change. And I think Pete Kwiatkowski was the easiest change to make, because look, on offense, Steve Sarkisian, even though Kyle Flood is the offensive coordinator in name, Steve Sarkisian runs the offense. He's the play caller, right? So you have to go down, okay, well, what else changes can we make? Is it on the defensive side? But that being said, you know, Will Muschamp is an excellent defensive coach. And again, if he can do that to complement the offense, again, a lot of high hopes.
1: Anwar Richardson with us on the phones talking Texas Longhorns. Is leadership, veteran presence fair to question a little bit on this football team when you're talking about them being elite, being a national championship contender?
0: Leadership, you said?
1: Leadership, veteran presence, program guys, hard hat guys, like role players. I feel like you're Gunnar Helms, Jake Majors, Jahdae Barron, Michael Taft. Like, you've had those guys for a while. And I do think Arch is one of those guys, by the way, but I just don't know how many other guys on this roster fall into that category right now.
0: Yeah, it's a good question. I would say, you know, Arch being a fourth-year guy is the guy that they really want him to take the leadership role. Like, that has to be the thing. And they said, you know, last year Arch was really hesitant to take the leadership role because he felt like he wasn't qualified to lead until he proved himself on the field. But they had to kind of change that mindset. And it's like, no, you're the quarterback. You have to be the leader of the team. You have to be the vocal guy. And they feel like towards the latter part of the year, he grew into that. And I think you saw a lot of the swagger that he was displaying. So they feel really good about Arch from a leadership perspective. They feel really good about Trevor Goosby, the left tackle, who looks like he might be a future first-round pick. They feel like he's going to be a guy that kind of helps anchor that offensive line there. I've heard good things about Relique Brown, who's come in from Arizona State, and they feel like he's kind of worked his way into that role. You know, one of the things they've worked on this offseason is, like, Cam Coleman is extremely talented, right? They know that. But one of the things they worked on was, hey, we need to establish you as a leader on this team. And they, you know, Ryan Wingo was limited this spring. Khalik Lockett, another receiver, got hurt. And so one of the things they told him is like, hey, we need you to be vocal. We need you to be a leader, all those things. They even have Colin Simmons on the defensive side who, you know, is just, you know, a fantastic edge player. Again, a guy that looks like a first-round pick. So I think they feel like they have the leadership components. Now, Sark will tell you that from a leadership standpoint, he feels like they didn't have enough of that last year. And he feels like by the time he implemented his culture, it was a little bit too late. He feels like there were cliques and entitlement that formed within the team. And he said he really has done, he's done his best to get ahead of that and work on all these things starting in February and hoping that that carries over. But, you know, at the end of the day, dude, if you win, everybody falls in line. You know, it's like all these things that are abstract, that are really hard to measure. You know, when you win, that's going to be the difference thing. If they go out and they beat Ohio State in week two, then they will have everything that everyone says they had. They had talent, they have leadership, they have culture, all those things. If they lose, then there'll be questions around it. So I hear the question. They do feel like there's leadership, but ultimately, I mean, it's the wins and losses will be the thing that reflects it.
1: No doubt. Anwar, great stuff, man. Thank you for helping us straighten out a little bit what's going on in Austin, Texas right now with this Longhorns football team. I look forward to catching up with you again soon.
0: Take care, brother.
1: 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Anwar Richardson joining us on the phones here on the Paul Feinbaum Show. 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Paul, you agree on Texas, disagree on Texas. 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

0: today. It's been a fun week. Appreciate all the interaction. 855-242-7285. 855-242-PAUL. If you would like to get in, couple segments to go. 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
1: War Eagle, you know our boys are fixing to play in the SEC tournament tonight.
0: Yep, they got a little ways to go with some rain, but hopefully they'll get it in tonight.
1: Well, I don't know what's going on in Birmingham because I just came from Memphis, Tennessee, but is there a delay on that game? Or
0: they delayed the start of Arkansas and Texas. It is, I believe they're in the bottom of the second right now. So, yeah, that game just getting underway at Auburn and Texas A&M will be 30 minutes after that game concludes.
1: Well, you know who's pitching for Auburn tonight?
0: I have not looked. I have not seen that.
1: Well, I had looked earlier, and I've been so busy this today up in around Memphis and Jackson, Tennessee, I just got completely forgot who was pitching, but I figured that there might be a rain delay because I've been in and out of rain, torrential rain all day long.
0: It is, yeah. It was pouring here in Auburn a little bit earlier today. So,
1: yeah, but I kind of like our chance. We did good against A&M, and to me, Birmingham is a home game for Auburn. It should be.
0: Looks like you will have McCrane on the mound tonight, Mason McCrane.
1: Okay. Well, they ought to do good. They ought to do good. Well, keep doing a good job. When are y'all going to be on XM on your own channel now with Jocks? Or now that we don't have Bubba and Rick and Bubba anymore, they ought to give y'all a chance to have your own station on there.
0: Well, I appreciate that. We'll still be airing on Jocks every morning. You can get it on the Jocks app or jocksfm.com. 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And just get that app on your phone. You can listen anywhere.
1: I hear you. Well, I'll see if I can get on the app because I'd like to listen to y'all because the other folks on college sports are not that good. I don't think they represent the SEC well.
0: I appreciate you tuning in to us.
1: Keep doing a good job, man.
0: War Eagle, Bob, thank you very much.
1: We'll see you.
0: Bob referencing McElroy and Kubelik in the morning. I do that show with Greg McElroy, 7 to 10 a.m. on WJOX in Birmingham, jocksfm.com, the Jocks app, JOX, or you can search us on YouTube, the show. 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So if you're in the Birmingham area, 94.5. Appreciate anybody who tunes into that. We talk college football every day, so it's a fun show. Obviously, Greg does a great job. One of the best analysts at ESPN talking college football. So to be able to bounce things back and forth with him every morning, we love it. 855-242-7285. Your thoughts on the rest of this SEC baseball tournament. We are 6-1. Hogs over Horns, bottom second, one out. So Arkansas in pretty good shape right now, other than the fact that their pitcher just got pegged in the rear end. Still got the out, though, so an excellent play. And Auburn will get Texas A&M 30 minutes after this game concludes. Still a couple to go, but should be a fun finish to the SEC baseball tournament, just like it's going to be a fun SEC football season, regardless of how many teams in the playoff, regardless of what the SEC championship is not. It's going to be a competitive year in the Southeastern Conference. We want your thoughts on it. 855-242-7285. 855-242-PAUL. Couple segments to get in for the rest of the week. Do it next right here on the Paul Feinbaum Show.
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6: Here is your latest Middle Tennessee weather. Saturday brings a chance of showers and thunderstorms after 10 a.m., with clouds clearing to mostly sunny skies and a high near 82. Winds from the west-southwest at 5 to 10 miles per hour. Saturday night, areas of fog develop after 2 a.m. with a low around 63. Sunday, showers and thunderstorms likely after 1 p.m., high near 84.
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0: Welcome back in, Paul Feinbaum Show. Top of the third from Hoover. SEC baseball tournament continuing now. Texas, Arkansas, Hogs lead 6-1. 30 minutes after this game concludes, you get Texas A&M and Auburn. 855-242-7285. 855-242-Paul. We've had a great show today. Max Olson, Kendall Graveman sat in studio with us, talked Major League Baseball, SEC baseball tournament. Chris Doering discussed a couple of teams around the SEC, Florida, Oklahoma, Auburn. Has he just spent some time in Auburn? A little bit of Kentucky as well, and that's a team I think has a lot of question marks, probably not going to get a lot of preseason buzz, but I do think has a chance to be very different than what people believe when you're talking about the Kentucky Wildcats. You've gone and obtained some talent from different places that have shown they can be successful. Nick Anderson's been at Oklahoma, he's been at LSU. Talented receiver when healthy. Tegra Shibola, offensive lineman that you brought in, going to start at one of the tackle spots from Ohio State. Talented kid. Hadn't played as much, but talented. You go get his Lance Hurd, played at Tennessee, played at LSU. Super talented, has played well at times. You get C.J. Baxter, who's had some really good years at Texas. You get a Javonte Barnes, who has shown some signs at Oklahoma before he came over here to Kentucky. So I'm interested to see it. It's going to be a more fun offense, quarterback-friendly offense for Kenny Minchie. And can Will Stein get it going? Hasn't been in the league, we know that. But the talent level has been upgraded significantly, and it's really cool to see what he's doing in traditional high school recruiting. They're killing it in high school recruiting. Doing a really good job. 855-242-7285 to get into the Paul Feinbaum Show. Pete in Mississippi wants to chime in. Welcome in, Pete. Pete, how you doing? Pete, you there?
1: Yes.
0: Welcome in.
1: Is this Cole?
0: This is Cole.
1: How you doing? I'm a friend of Paul's from a long time ago. I know about you. I know who you are. You played at Homewood. I was head football coach at Samford University for a while, and I've kept up with your career, and just wanted to. I was over to SEC baseball tournament, and I've been listening to you this week. I'm living North Mississippi, but just wanted to call and tell you what a great job you're doing.
0: Pete Hurt?
1: Yes. That's
0: How you doing, Coach? It's good to hear from you.
1: I'm doing all right. Most of, I'm just an old guy now, you know. But, like I said, did you play for Bob Newton?
0: I did. The legendary Bob Newton.
1: The legendary Bob Newton. Well, his son Ross played for me, and actually came to Samford, quote, as a walk-on, and what a great family and kid. And I gave Ross a scholarship after his first year, and that guy has thanked me 1,000 times. And he called his mother and daddy and told them he wanted to take them out to dinner. And that's when he told them that he got a scholarship at Samford. And so, but the memories I have of coaching for 49 years now, and but I respect you a lot because you've been in the battle, so to speak. You know what's going on, and sometimes these fans, blah, blah, blah, you know, they don't really understand what's going on, and I don't fault them for that. But, you know, I have a special place in my heart for all the kids I've dealt with for 49, and I'm still coaching and for 49 years, and I'm I help a friend of mine at a local high school up here at Horn Lake, Mississippi. And just the camaraderie and the things that you get out of it, and all that. Just you know what I'm talking about. I heard you say a while ago something about the locker room sitting around and all that stuff. But I just and I wanted to tell you, you are my wife's favorite radio guy. And the reason I say that is we were going somewhere and we were listening to you, and they were talking about, you know, firing a coach in the middle of the season. And I'm assuming that was Terry or whatever, but transitioned. And that happened to me. And you said you never agreed with that. And my wife said, that guy is my favorite sports guy. You know, that you understood that and this and that. But I wanted to tell you, you have the biggest fan in my wife.
0: Well, please tell her thank you very much. I appreciate that. I hope those boys in Mississippi know how lucky they are to have you helping out, Coach. That's, you know, because I know how lucky I was to have Bob Newton, and it's no surprise to hear about Ross or their other son, Bert, because he and Jody did an amazing job.
1: Yeah.
0: And Bob was like a second father to me, and I have so much respect for him and that entire family. So they're amazing people.
1: They are. And I want to wish you good luck, and I appreciate you.
0: Thank you, Coach. Have a great Memorial Day weekend.
1: You too. Thanks. Bye.
0: All right, 855-242-7285. Let's go to Mary in Alabama. Welcome into the show, Mary.
2: Barry?
0: Barry. We can go to Barry, too. How you doing, Barry?
2: I'm doing well, Cole. I appreciate you taking my call. Followed your career a long time. You're doing a hell of a job with all you got on your plate there, buddy.
0: Thank you.
2: Just wanted to, I hate to mix politics and sports, but I've been reading some stuff about the NAACP is trying to get black athletes to boycott schools here in the South. I was just wondering what your opinion was on that.
0: We were asked about it a little bit earlier on the show, Barry. I'm not well versed enough on it to really comment and have an educated, passionate stance on it. I need to do my due diligence and go take a look at it. My response to it was just that I would encourage kids to make sure you know everything that's happening before you sacrifice some sort of an opportunity like that could be presented in front of you. And if you do believe in it and that is what you're all about, then more power to you. That's your decision. But don't give up something that could be so great for you for the rest of your life, maybe because somebody else told you. And I don't know if that's in my situation or not, but that would be where I would start.
2: That's a good answer. I feel the same way. I mean, these guys are making millions of dollars, and for the NAACP to try to stand in the way of them playing for an SEC team where they're going to get all this kind of recognition and playing time, it's really a joke for them to come out and do something like that. But I appreciate you taking my call, and I hope you have a great Memorial Day weekend, sir.
0: Same to you, Barry. Thanks for the call. Thanks for being a part of the show. 855-242-7285, 855-242-PAUL. Gus is in Indiana. Welcome into the show, Gus.
3: Hey, thanks for taking my call.
0: Yes, sir.
3: Hey, I just want to know, with the last 3 years all being Big Ten schools winning the college national championship, I just want to know what's it going to take them to get for you guys to see them on a national scale as a powerhouse of college football being the Big Ten?
0: I don't think you can really make the argument right now that the Big Ten sits atop college football. As you stated, multiple teams winning titles the last few years, maybe a top three, top five season in the history of college football that we just saw from Indiana. And I think made even more impressive by the way that they did it. Not a laundry list of first round draft picks or all-stars or five-star prospects. I got a ton of respect for how Cignetti's doing it. I love watching that team operate. I think they execute better than anybody in college football on a more consistent basis. And I just love the way that they operate and the way that they do it. I don't think Ohio State's going anywhere. Obviously, I don't think Indiana's going anywhere. I think we're making the same mistakes right now with Indiana that we made this time last year. And that doesn't mean Josh Hoover's going to be Fernando Mendoza. They may not have to have that much from the quarterback position. But you think about the teams everybody's throwing out, Oregon, Georgia, Notre Dame's one that gets a lot of run right now. Miami gets some run. Indiana's just kind of sitting back there again like, hey, guys, we just pretty much dominated an entire season, did something that nobody thought was possible in a 12-team playoff era. Let's go undefeated. And they'll have their chance to go out there and do it again this season. So you have to say right now, if you're looking at the pecking order, Big Ten's on the top. They have the defending national champions, went undefeated doing it.
3: Sticking with Indiana, do you think we're going to start seeing more teams, like maybe SEC teams, like not necessarily going after like the five-star guys and number one names in the portal, but like just age and experience guys are going to fit the program? Because that, I mean, it seems like that's what Indiana did, and it worked to a T.
0: It's all about fit, and it's all about understanding chemistry, continuity. That's why I love that team last year so much, Gus, is because it was just that. It was a team. And it's hard for some people to look at it and not see, you know, elite first-round edge defender or top five offensive tackle. I know they had the number one pick. I get it. But to not see a team littered with that and want to compare them to 95 Nebraska or 2019 LSU or some of these other great teams that we've seen, you know, Georgia, when that defense was one of the best we've ever seen. But they operated so much as a team from an execution standpoint and the grit that they played with, the physicality they played with. I think you have to respect it, and I think more people will begin to look at that blueprint and say, all right, how can we do that? And there's a small advantage Cignetti had by bringing guys that had been in the system, had played with him, that had an understanding of it. But, you know, I've heard people talk about the age of the guys, or you're not going to always get guys from the portal that played with you before. I really don't care, man. They went out and did it. At the end of the day, I've seen the film of it, and it's damn impressive. So I think more people will try to do that. That's why you're seeing the portal continue to be what it is. These coaches, Gus, they would rather have a ceiling B-plus player that's played 600 snaps of college football than a five-star plus ceiling player that you don't know what he really is in college because you hadn't seen him. I mean, it's job security. When you know what you're going to get and you know what the guy's going to give you week in, week out, day in, day out, they understand the physicality, they understand the grind. It's just a much safer play for these college coaches right now.
3: Hey, I got one more question if you got the time.
0: Sure, go for it.
3: Okay, this Coach O moved to LSU. You consider, like, I don't really understand what his role will be. And you like that signing or that hire? Or do you kind of think that's just like a, hey, we respect you down here. Like, you bleed Louisiana. Like, we love you, Coach O. Or do you think that that's kind of just like, I don't know. You think the hire is going to work, essentially what I'm saying with two guys?
0: It's going to work. It's not Lane a, yeah, I think I know where you're. I think I know where you're going. It's not a figurehead hire. It's not a, hey, we owe you a paycheck because of all the great years you gave us here. And here's the reason why. The rules have changed. He's going to be able to go out on the road and recruit. And nobody knows the landscape. Nobody knows the geography. Nobody knows the state of Louisiana when it comes to recruiting better than Ed Orgeron. He grew up in that state. He begged his dad to take him to games when he was a kid. He's been the head coach there, won a national championship there. Also, too, I think now with the flexibility of coaches in the offseason and on the practice field, he'll be down there working with the defensive line, too. I guarantee it. I guarantee you he'll be working with the D-line. I don't know how much, how many days, but he'll be doing that. So, and here's the biggest part of this. He and Lane are friends. They've been friends for a long time. He's not trying to get that job back. He's not going behind Lane's back, trying to talk to boosters, trying to talk to the board. That's not what's happening right now. And those two get along, and he's a guy that I think will be able to get in Lane's ear and say, hey, you need to go talk to this kid. Or, hey, we need to stop doing that. Don't do this in the game. And Lane has admitted to me and my TV crew that he's opened up to that just a little bit more here more recently, later in his career. And Ed O's one of those guys that will be able to get to him and talk to him and have those conversations. So I think it's a brilliant hire for Lane Kiffin and LSU.
3: Love to hear it. Thanks for the time.
0: Yes, sir. Thanks for the call, Gus. 855-242-7285. One more segment to go. 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
19: This is what champions come to take. 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
19: No do-overs. No second chances. No more Mr. Nice Guy. This is Winner Take All. 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

0: Joel Kubik sitting in for Paul. Final segment of the week, right into Memorial Day weekend. Thank you for letting me hang out. It's been a pleasure the last couple of days to fill in for Paul, be a part of this audience, be a part of this show. 855-242-7285, 855-242-PAUL. If you would like to get in, Mike in Alabama, you're on the Paul Feinbaum Show.
1: Hey.
0: How are you,
1: Mike? How you doing, man?
0: I'm great, thank you.
1: I had a question. Do you think, because I'm a big-time Alabama fan, by the way, do you think Alabama should hire Jeremy Pruitt back on the defensive side of the ball, just like LSU hired Ed Orgeron?
0: Well, I think with that Orgeron, you get a couple of things. Number one, he was a head coach there when they won a national championship. He grew up. So there are some similarities there. You know, Jeremy Pruitt growing up in this state, obviously being an elite recruiter himself. I don't think you should bring him in right now to be the defense coordinator, because I think Kane Womack needs a little more time to get his system intact. And they're starting to get more of the bodies, more of the personnel that he needs to make that go. But listen, you had, if you're allowed to, from an NCAA perspective, I think adding Jeremy Pruitt to any staff in the SEC would add value, because he has proven to be an elite recruiter. He's proven to be an elite defensive mind. And he's one of these guys that's relatable. I talk about today's college football coaches. You got to be relatable, man. The kids have got to want to be around you. You've got to want to play for you. And I think Jeremy Pruitt does bring some of that.
1: Yeah, and that's how I was saying, like, can he be an assistant to Kane Womack, like a linebacker coach, you know, the defensive back coach, you know?
0: I don't know their relationship, and I don't know how that would operate as far as the system and running it and coaching the positions, but that's up to Kalen DeBoer.
1: Well, that was my question, man. That's why I wanted it.
0: I appreciate you getting in, Mike. Thanks for being a part of the show. Have a great weekend. Have a great Memorial Day. 855-242-7285. You want to get in on the Paul Feinbaum Show one more time before we get out of here for the weekend? 855-242-PAUL. We've had great conversations today around a potential 2014 playoff. We're going to get to Destin in the next week for SEC spring meetings, so we'll hear more of this. This conversation is not going to go away. This conversation is not going to die down. Greg Sankey, you obviously have commentary to send part of the message that he wants to send and deliver to the rest of college football when he gets his turn, like the ACC and the Big Ten have over the last 2 weeks. And there will obviously be a response for him to some of the comments that have been made in somewhat of a line drawn in the sand from Tony Petitti in the Big Ten. But you had a couple of guests on this week that said that, things, they're not button heads as much as some people may believe, that there are a lot of things that they still are aligned on, still agree upon. It's just this 2014 playoff not going to be one of them just yet. And it cannot happen, keep in mind, cannot happen with Greg Sankey and the SEC giving them the green light. It will not take place. The Big Ten can go gather up every AFCA vote, all the Big 12, all the ACC, all the big, it doesn't matter. The SEC's got to be on board if this is going to take place. Appreciate you guys being a part of the show all week. Thank you for letting me sit in. Thank you for all the kind words. Thank you to Paul for letting me do this as well. I've enjoyed interacting with all of you. My podcast is Cube Show. You can go find that wherever you get yours. Tuesday Date Night with my wife. 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Greg McElroy and I are on Jocks in Birmingham, 7 to 10 a.m. weekday mornings, jocksfm.com. So you can go find me all those places, and hopefully I'll be able to fill in again. Until that, have a great Memorial Day. Have a great weekend.
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0: 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We have a pivotal game three between the Thunder and Spurs.
1: Shai Gilgeous-Alexander into the front court to our right. Castle defending. Now tries to blow by him. Gets up off the glass and in.
0: We have a big game two in Colorado between the Avs and Golden Knights.
2: Barbashev right for Eichel.

0: Channel 80. Western Conference is going to be on the slate for this edition of SportsCenter All Night, both on the hardwood and on the ice. On the baseball diamond, Gerrit Cole back on the mound for the Yankees, plus plenty of other baseball we got to get to. But we begin in the NBA with the 1-1 Western Conference Finals.
1: The Western Conference Finals are even at a game apiece.
2: When you're down some of your primary creators and initiators, it causes a little bit of an extra strain.
3: We need some poise for sure and being aggressive, just like we were in the third quarter.
0: Western Conference Finals Game 3 from the Frostbank Center in San Antonio tied at 1 apiece on Friday. Game 3 winners go on to win the series in the NBA 73% of the time in a best-of-seven series. SGA rebounded nicely for the Thunder in Game 2, 30 points, 9 assists, his 27th career 30-point playoff game. Wemby averaging 31 points and nearly 21 rebounds per game in the first two games of this series. The Thunder 4-0 on the road so far this postseason, and they've been dominant with the exception of Game 1. Jalen Williams listed as questionable, end up not playing in the game, and that led to a fast start from the Spurs in the first quarter.
4: 0-for-2 start for OKC. Vassell pulls top of the arc, buries a three, early timeout called by OKC. Spurs have scored the first 10 of Game 3.
5: You know, I'm not a big fan of those early leads, Kesty, but that's exactly what the doctor ordered.
0: San Antonio going nuts. An early lead for the Spurs by double digits. Mark Kestisher, PJ Carlissimo there on ESPN Radio. But back come the Thunder, and it was led by SGA in the second quarter.
4: Switching defense, Carter Bryant has him now. Now he gets to the three-point line. Steps back, three for the lead. Got it! Oklahoma City down 15-0 early has taken the lead, 32-31.
0: Did not take the Thunder very long to get back in the game, up 32-31 at that point, thanks to that big three from SGA. We move to the second half, and things start to get chippy.
4: Pass inside stolen. Vassell read it well. Down floor on the lob for Castle. Draws another foul as he tried to toss it toward the rim. Gave up the body, and now body's coming in. Vassell, Holmgren, Castle getting up. He's upset. He's being held down and pushed aside by some of the security for San Antonio.
0: The physicality certainly coming to play in this one in San Antonio. At that point, Oklahoma City up by 10. Shai Gilgeous-Alexander looking for more, this time from downtown.
4: SGA drives, kicks to Wallace. Left angle three, can't hit. Offensive rebound to Dort. Reloads SGA for a topside three, and he buries it. SGA with the triple.
5: San Antonio just not getting the job done on the defensive glass.
4: 81-73 Thunder, 3:49. Time counting in the third.
0: SGA taking care of business there. Then more from the Thunder as they finish off the Spurs, controlling the rest of the second half.
4: So they didn't have J-Dub Jalen Williams, but they had J-Will Jalen Williams, who led 76 bench points for OKC, and the Thunder, who dropped the opener of the series in double overtime at home, have taken home court back here in San Antonio. Game 3 goes to the Thunder, 123-108.
0: Thunder fell behind 15-0. They go on to win it, though. The final 123-108 in Game 3. Once they got control, it stayed that way. They become the first team to win 10 of their first 11 postseason games since the 2020 Miami Heat, and the first Western Conference team since the 2017 Golden State Warriors. Thunder's bench with 76 points, most in a playoff game as the Thunder since the Sonics relocated back in 2009. SGA, 26 points and a career high 12 assists. SGA with George Sedano on ESPN Radio.
6: This game started 15-0 on their end. What was said in that first huddle to get you going?
7: We just got to go out there and compete. Like, they're on their home floor, like back at their house, their regular routine, their shoot around at their practice facility. Like, they were going to come out ready to play. We just got to compete and give ourselves a chance. That's the only thing that we could have did. And we did a hell of a job of it once we got the car back on the road.
6: Your bench scored more points than any other bench for OKC has scored in their playoff history. What can you tell us about guys like Caruso, McCain, and Jalen Williams, etc.?
7: Yeah, I mean, we have a really good basketball team. Like, 1 through 15 can really play at the highest level. We've been saying it all year, and it's coming to fruition on the highest stage, highest level of basketball. But yeah, no surprise for us. We know what we're capable of. We know what the players in our locker room are capable of.
6: You started this game with four assists before you even scored.

0: goes into that mentality, when to attack and when to set up your teammates?
1: Obviously, the opposing team's game plan is to not let me score. And they do that by throwing multiple bodies, which just means multiple people are open. And I got to be a basketball player and make the right basketball play. And I'm doing so, and my teammates are making shots.
0: The crowd clearly trying to get in your head with some chants. What does that do for you? Does it fuel you?
1: It does nothing. It doesn't fuel me. It doesn't discourage me. It's part of the game. It's nothing. I've been dealing with it for a long time. I don't really hear it. I'm focused on what's going on the court.
0: Shea, congratulations, and thank you so much.
1: Appreciate it.
2: SGA with George Sedano on ESPN Radio. Meanwhile, Thunder head coach Mark Daigneault on the team remaining resilient despite the 15-0 deficit.
3: Yeah, it was a punch. Credit them. They were ready to play, and they got us early. You know, stops, transition, pressure. I just thought we showed great poise to understand the 48-minute nature of the game. It's a long game, obviously. Thought the bench right off the bat, Alex, Kaysen, Jay Will, Jared, those guys gave us a huge lift all night, obviously, but it started there, just getting that game into a manageable spot. But yeah, great poise by the team.
2: Meanwhile, for the Spurs, the 15-point loss, their largest home playoff loss since a 27-point defeat to the Rockets in Game 1 of the West Semis back in 2017. Victor Wembanyama in the game with 26 points on 8 of 15 shooting, but just 4 rebounds and 2 blocks. First time the Spurs have lost consecutive games since January. They have not lost 3 in a row all season long. As for Wemby, he's been asked, has it been harder to get space over the last couple games?
4: I feel like I have trouble making my teammates better right now, if that's... That's what I should do better. My shooting splits aren't terrible. I need to be more of a team player.
2: Spurs have been dealing with injuries to De'Aaron Fox, who did play in the game. Also, Dylan Harper dealt with an injury in this game as well. Mitch Johnson, the Spurs head coach, was asked about those injuries holding the Spurs back.
5: I haven't asked how they're doing. I'm sure they're beat up. They're giving us everything they got, so it's commendable. You know, just the fight that they have, and it's that time of the year where guys are playing with more than bumps and bruises, so just tip the cap and ask as much as they can give.
2: Then he was asked on what made it such a struggle to complete a comeback.
5: They're really good, and so they got us with some fouls when we tried to make some runs. We missed some shots, and again, I thought before we got to the end of the game, we were chasing that a little bit, I guess, is what I was trying to allude to earlier, in terms of, you know, there's no 10-point shot. And there was times in the third quarter where we just got a little bit ahead of ourselves, whether we were rushing or trying to not be as sharp with our execution. And it felt like, you know, you get there late, and we do a great job. We got great guys with high character and are very competitive. And so they're going to fight till the end. But there's a lot that goes into that before the end, and that's a tough team to play out of a hole against. They know how to close games. They've been doing it for a while now.
2: Thunder win Game 3, 123-108. Game 4 of the series comes on Sunday on ESPN Radio. Meanwhile, Game 2 of the Western Conference Finals in the NHL from Denver. Vegas took Game 1 from Colorado 4-2, looking to go up 2-0. Teams have won it 86% of the time in a best-of-7 series in the NHL when going up 2-0. Golden Knights have won 10 of 13 series in their history, went up 1-0. The Avs, 8-11 in series in which they've trailed 0-1. Pick up the action where the Avalanche have a 1-0 lead going into the third period, but Jack Eichel with the equalizer for Vegas.
6: Barbashev right for Eichel. Closing, he shoots and scores! Off the long post and home! Jack Eichel with his second goal of the playoffs. He ties it 1-1 with 10:45 to go in the third.
2: On Fox Sports 98.9, it's a 1-1 game, but then more from the Knights.
6: Eichel sets up Dorofeev, gains the red line, try to steer it in, check from behind. Second time he got it in, Taves knocked it down. Dorofeev again, tips a breakout pass, it goes to Eichel, left to Barbashev, he shoots, he scores! Crossbar and home, 2-1 Knights!
2: Barbashev with the goal to make it 2-1. They scored 3 unanswered goals in the third period. They add an empty netter by Barbashev to win it 3-1. Knights take a 2-0 series lead. Both wins coming on the road. Knights 4-1 in best-of-7 series win, leading 2-0. Jack Eichel with Emily Kaplan after the game.
7: Jack, Colorado's been the best team in the NHL all season. Hadn't lost in this building all playoffs. Describe the mindset of your group coming into these two games.
8: You know, I feel like we played patient. You know, we have a ton of respect for their team, and we have a ton of belief in our own locker room as well. And you know, like they're a really good defensive team, and they're also a really good offensive team. So I think for us, our mindset is try and defend well and you know, capitalize when we have opportunities and, you know, try and play as much as we can in their end. And, you know, tonight was one of those instances where, you know, we had to stay patient throughout the game. You know, there wasn't a whole lot of, you know, activity going on through two periods. And, you know, obviously in the third, we're able to find a few goals and grab another win. So, so much credit, you know, to the whole group. You know, Naber goes down, he ends up coming back. But, you know, we're rolling with 5D there for a minute. And, you know, it was just a really gutsy effort and really proud of the group.
7: You're often a pass-first player, including a lot of times tonight. On your game-time goal, why was that the right time to shoot?
8: I haven't scored in a million days. No, I'm joking. You know what? It was just one of those plays where I think that I had the opportunity to shoot it and you know, want to try being aggressive, you know, a little more and get pucks to the net. And you know, it was a good play starting out of our end, breaking, you know, through the neutral zone. And it was nice to see that one go in.
2: Now that goal by Eichel snapped a 10-game streak without a goal, his second longest of his playoff career, behind a 12-game streak back in 2023. Game 3 of the Western Conference Finals in Las Vegas on ESPN. SportsCenter All Night, ESPN Radio, and the ESPN app. Let's go to the baseball diamond. 569 days without seeing Gerrit Cole in a Major League mound came to an end on Friday. Cole stepped on the hill at Yankee Stadium for his first appearance since Game 5 of the 2024 World Series. Cole, recovering from Tommy John surgery from March of last year, taking the bump against the Rays, squaring off against Tampa's Nick Martinez, who had the second-best ERA in baseball at 1.51 in 9 starts. Rays 15-3 in the month of May, their best in Major League Baseball. And Gerrit Cole, in his first start, did not disappoint.
9: Here's the 1-2. Into right, Judge after it, on it, inning over. Cole has thrown 6 shutout innings in his return.
2: Cole, very good. 6 runs, just 2 strikeouts, though, in his debut. But a 1-0 Yankees lead would not stay. Cole would get an 0 decision, partially because in the top of the 8th inning, Richie Palacios comes up with a couple of men on for Tampa.
10: 0-1. Swing and a grounder off the glove of Hill and over Jose Caballero and into center field. Here comes Junior, here comes Johnny, and it's 3-1 Tampa Bay. Richie Palacios comes through in his home city of New York. His Knicks won last night. Will he win it for the Rays with that base knock?
2: 620 WDAE with the call. Rays beat the Yankees 4-2. Rays now an MLB best 16-3 in the month of May with a 5.5 game lead on the Yankees in the AL East. It's their 5th win this season when trailing entering the 8th inning, tied for the most in baseball. Gerrit Cole stellar in his debut against 6 innings, no runs, 2 strikeouts. Aaron Boone on Cole's debut.
11: Obviously really efficient. Just thought he was really good. They were being very aggressive with him. But I thought he did a good job of mixing his four seam and his sinker. You know, he popped the four seamer and get him off with some good sinkers. Thought he ended up mixing in some good breaking balls, had enough of a presence with the changeup to keep him honest. You know, gets tested right away in the CRG stuff with Simpson getting on base to start. I thought he was excellent in that. So like managing the game and managing situations, you know, really exciting to get him back and to have him go out there. You know, I'm sure he was carrying a lot of emotions with him out there, and, you know, he was on point.
2: Yankee skipper Aaron Boone on Gerrit Cole's debut. Again, the Yankees fall to the Rays 4-2. Meanwhile, Dodgers in Milwaukee to face the Brewers. Jack Bowers with an 11-game hit streak for the Brew Crew. Shohei Ohtani starting to heat up for LA, a 7-game hit streak for him. Brewers now 29-18. A win would tie their fastest to 30 wins in franchise history. Brewers 13-4 in the month of May. Pick up the action bottom of the first inning. William Contreras at the plate with a couple of men on WTMJ.
12: Here's the pitch and a high fly ball deep left field. This ball's way back and way gone. Wild Bill, a 3-run shot. And the Brewers jump on the Dodgers early here in game one.
2: Again on WTMJ, Brewers go on to beat the Dodgers 5-1, their 30th win of the season. For the Brewers, Jack Bowers extends his hitting streak to 12 games, longest active streak in baseball and the longest of his career. Brewers now 14-4 in the month of May. Dodgers go 0-7 with runners in scoring position and fall to 1-15 when scoring 2 or fewer runs. 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
32: 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This week, Jordan Reed and I talked with the instant impact guys from the 2026 draft who helped teams this year. 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

0: Augusta. But more from the Diamond on Friday. The Tigers struggling, taking on the Orioles in Baltimore. Detroit just 4-15 in the month of May. Worst record this month in Major League Baseball. They've lost six in a row. 4-4 game in the bottom of the fourth inning on WBAL. Jackson Holliday at the plate for the O's.
1: 2-1 pitch coming. Swinging a high fly ball through the raindrops towards left field. Into the corner. Got some distance. This ball is under the foul pole. Home run! Hit the very bottom of the pole. Opposite field home run, Jackson Holliday.
0: They go up 6-4 at that point. Orioles go on to win it 7-4 and improve to 12-0 when scoring seven or more runs this season and snap a three-game losing streak. Tigers continue their struggles as well. An MLB worst 4-16 in the month of May. Jack Flaherty now 13 straight appearances without a win dating back to last season. Cleveland on a six-game winning streak taking on the Phillies, who have turned things around since firing skipper Rob Thomas back on April the 28th. Phillies are 16-6 since. And that's tied for the most wins in baseball in that span under interim skipper Don Mattingly. Gavin Williams having himself a start on WTAM 1100.
2: The 1-2, swung on, bounced to second. Posada to second, one. Rocchio turns two against the speedster. How about that? Gavin Williams, 99 pitches through eight shutout innings. Donuts on the scoreboard at Citizens Bank Park. We go to the ninth.
0: A scoreless game into the ninth. Williams with eight shutout innings, 11 strikeouts, ties his season high. It's his third start with 10 strikeouts or more this season. Problem for Cleveland, though, Christopher Sanchez just as good. Eight shutout innings for him, allowing only four hits, striking out six. Sanchez out of the game in the ninth inning, still no score. Bases empty for Cleveland.
2: Duran into the wind and pitch. A swing and a high fly ball deep left field. Marsh is back. Track wall gone! A pinch hit home run by Kyle Manzardo. And the Guardians have a 1-0 lead here in the ninth inning.
0: And that run would hold up. Guardians hold on to win it 1-0. Seven straight win for Cleveland. Gavin Williams with the shutout in eight innings. First game that two pitchers went eight scoreless since May of 2024. The red hot offense of Atlanta scoring eight or more in three straight. Ronald Acuna off the 10-day IL and was in the lineup after being listed as day-to-day with a hamstring injury. We go into extra innings, a 4-4 game. Chadwick Tromp at the plate for the Braves on 680 The Fan.
3: 2-2 pitch. Swung on, laced up the middle. Base hit. Here comes Eli. Throw out of center. Braves win. Chadwick Tromp hitting him where it hurts, right up the middle. And the Braves take game one as one of the most unlikely heroes on the roster laced the game-winning hit right up the middle.
0: In the bottom of the 11th inning, Atlanta with the walk-off single from Chadwick Tromp. Braves beat the Nationals 5-4 in extra innings. Mauricio Dubon goes 3-for-5 with an RBI. Nationals now 0-3 this season in games that go 11 or more innings. Braves now 20 games over 500 and have a 10.5-game lead on Philadelphia. 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Matinee in Wrigley between two former NL Central foes. Astros 4-11 in interleague games this year. Second worst record in baseball in interleague games to face the Cubs. Spencer Arrighetti back on the bump for Houston after taking a no-hitter into the eighth in his last start against Texas. Cubs have lost 5 in a row and 9 of 11 coming after their 10-game win streak. Christian Vasquez has started to heat up for the Astros at the plate in the top of the fourth inning with the Astros already up 2-0 on KBME 790 AM.
4: Two balls and two strikes. Runner goes. Here's the pitch in this line to right field. That's going to score a run. It's a base hit for Vasquez. As Vasquez shoots one the other direction, he's 2-for-2, has a couple of RBIs, and it's 3-0.
0: 3-0 Astros at that point. They go on to win 4-2. Vasquez finishes 2-for-4 with a couple of ribbies and a home run, his fourth of the season. Meanwhile, Arrighetti, no runs allowed and two hits given up in five innings of work. His first start, again, after that no-hit bid against Texas last week. Six straight losses now for Chicago, and now 2-10 in their last 12 games. Pirates, 6-3 in interleague games this season, tied for the best record. in baseball in interleague games this year. They are in Toronto to face the Blue Jays. Jays would win it 6-2 despite a strong outing from the Pirates' Bubba Chandler. With five innings, gave up just two hits and struck out 11. Kevin Gausman picks up the win, 6 2/3 innings, six hits, and an earned run with eight strikeouts. Minnesota at Fenway to take on the Red Sox. Boston, winners of three in a row, add one more to win Mark Boston's longest win streak of the season. Twins just 8-13 on the road this season. Pick up the action, top of the seventh inning, Austin Martin at the plate.
5: Swing and a drive. High fly ball to left, and Duran just watches it go, and the Twins have taken the lead on a two-run homer into the monster seats for Austin Martin. 7-6 Minnesota.
0: 7-6 Minnesota at that point. Twins go on to win it 8-6. Twins now on a three-game road winning streak, tying their longest streak this season. Byron Buxton with a home run, his 16th, tying Harmon Killebrew for second most home runs by a Twins player over their first 43 games of the season. Red Sox winning streak ends at 3. Red Sox led 4-0 after the first and 6-3 through 6, but fall 8-6. 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
11: Here is your latest Middle Tennessee weather. Saturday brings a chance of showers and thunderstorms after 10 a.m., with clouds clearing to mostly sunny skies and a high near 82. Winds from the west-southwest at 5 to 10 miles per hour. Saturday night, areas of fog develop after 2 a.m. with a low around 63. Sunday, showers and thunderstorms likely after 1 p.m., high near 84. Patchy fog early, then mostly
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12: 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We'll start with Bridget. Quote, and she was out of the house at this time, which is smart move on her part. She went to pick up our son from school. My wife, quote, is Adam okay? Duke is losing. He's probably pacing. Mary, I hear no pacing. My wife, Bridget, grimacing emoji, spiral eyes emoji. Mary, JK, he was pacing outside. If one of my neighbors wants to pull a prank on me, they should upload their doorbell camera footage to the internet. Because it's just me walking up and down the block for most of the second half.
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0: Well, Gerrit Cole returned to the mound Friday after 569 days on the shelf. He threw six scoreless in his first game for the Yankees since the 2024 World Series. Despite the strong outing, Cole got a no decision. The Yankees fell to the Tampa Bay Rays 4-2. 35-year-old Cole allowing just two hits, throwing 72 pitches and 50 first strikes as he comes back from Tommy John surgery. The Golden Knights scored three unanswered goals, all in the third period, two by Ivan Barbashev, as they beat the Avalanche 3-1 in Game 2 of the Western Conference Final. Jack Eichel scored the equalizer at 9:15 in the third period. Vegas now up 2-0 in the best of seven series. Game 3 will be Sunday in Las Vegas. And Game 3 of the Western Conference Finals in the NBA from San Antonio. Series tied up at 1 apiece. Thunder looking to take their first lead in the series, getting another strong outing from the MVP, SGA.
14: SGA drives, kicks to Wallace. Left angle, three, can't hit. Offensive rebound to Dort. Reloads SGA for a topside three, and he buries it. SGA with the triple.
15: San Antonio just not getting the job done on the defensive glass.
14: 81-73 Thunder, 3:49. Time counting in the third. Well, they didn't have J-Dub Jalen Williams, but they had J-Will Jalen Williams, who led 76 bench points for OKC, and the Thunder, who dropped the opener of the series in double overtime at home, have taken home court back here in San Antonio. Game 3 goes to the Thunder, 123-108.
0: You're to there from Mark Hestisher on ESPN Radio. Thunder, despite being down 15-0 in the first quarter, rallied back and ended up making a 30-point turnaround, 123-108 the final in Game 3, taking a 2-1 series lead in the best-of-seven Western Conference Final. Shai Gilgeous-Alexander, 26 points, was perfect, 12 of 12 from the free-throw line, tied a career-high 12 assists in seventh career playoff game with a 25-point double-double, and the third most since the team relocated to Oklahoma City back in 2009. And the Spurs, the 15-point loss, their largest home playoff loss since a 27-point defeat to the Rockets in Game 1 of the West Semis on May 1st of 2017. So the Thunder up 2-1 of the best of seven series. Here to break it all down for us with our post-game extra, the men who called it for us on ESPN Radio, Mark Hestisher and PJ Carlesimo.
14: Alex, thank you very much. San Antonio Spurs scored the first 15 points in this game, 3:46 in, and we ended up having a 33-point swing at one point. Oklahoma City led by 18 points. They end up winning 123-108 to go up 2-1.
15: Yeah, and Kesty, other than that brief start, that flourish that San Antonio started with and led for a, a good chunk of the first quarter, game was dominated by OKC. Early on, their starters did a really good job. Where they got the lift was when Mark Daigneault went to that bench. Jalen Williams came in on fire right from the beginning of the game. He made his presence felt right away. That was early on, they set the tone. It was 21-5 bench points in the first quarter. Jalen Williams had 8 points in the first quarter. He, Jared McCain, and Alex Caruso were the three best players, with all due respect to our MVP, who had 24 points and 12 assists. They were the three best players for OKC.
14: It was remarkable. McCain, as you point out, ended up with 24 points. Jalen Williams, J. Will, ended up with an array of three-pointers, 5-for-6. The 76 bench points, the most in the postseason, not just for OKC, but when they were in Seattle. And our research crew telling us the 76 bench points, most by any team in a conference or NBA Finals game since they started tracking it in 1971. Right,
15: not surprised, Kesty. We thought in Game 1 it was 50-16 bench points, OKC. Game 2 was 57-25. We thought that was impressive. They blew that out of the water tonight, 76-23. But if I'm Mitch Johnson, what I'm really concerned about is the defense. Yes, the injuries, no question. De'Aaron Fox, I thought, put forth a really good effort. Dylan Harper did not look right. But what has been the bread and butter for San Antonio all year has been their defense, and it's been augmented by really good three-point shooting when they were able to get those stops, get out and run, shoot it well, or score fast break points. The three-point shooting was not there, and more critically, I think, for Mitch and the San Antonio staff, the defense wasn't there. They could never get a toehold and slow down OKC. 123 points is a ton of points to give up in your own building in a must-win game.
14: San Antonio will have to tighten up the defense. They will have to hope De'Aaron Fox, Dylan Harper get treatment and are a little closer toward 100%, because it's going to be a huge game for Sunday night here in San Antonio. The Thunder get home court back as they win game three by a final of 123-108. Now for PJ Carlesimo, I'm Mark Kestisher, right here on your home for the NBA, ESPN Radio, and the ESPN app. Let's go back to Alex Del Barrio in the studio.
0: Thanks a lot, Kesty. We continue on here on SportsCenter All Night, ESPN Radio, and the ESPN app. More from the Thunder. Let's hear from head coach Mark Daigneault on slowing down the Spurs in the paint over the last couple of games in this series.
16: Other than the first 15 points, our defense was really tight tonight. You know, we got back, settled them down into the half court. Our offense had something to do with that. We ran good offense tonight, despite the fact that they were amped up and ready to go. Spurs were. And yeah, we were. It's a disciplined series. You know, we knew that coming in. You know, we couldn't be reckless against them. They're too good with the ball, too well coached, too talented. So you've got to be able to do it with discipline. And I thought we really were disciplined tonight. You know, we made them earn a lot of stuff and really played exceptionally on that end of the floor.
0: A lot has been made about the Thunder's bench. They scored 76 points, their most in a playoff game since relocating to OKC, and the bench points most by any team in a conference or NBA final since they started tracking that stat in 1971. Daigneault was asked, is the team's depth magnified as the playoffs move forward?
16: We just try to look at things through the lens of like our own strengths. We're not looking at anything relative to the opponent. You know, like the last thing you want to do is assume that an opponent has a weakness that they don't have, you know. So we assume the opponent's always at their best and we need to be at ours. And, you know, depth is a part of that, but it's not relative to San Antonio. It just needs to be one of our strengths that we rely on regardless of circumstance. And, you know, we've done a great job of that so far in the series.
0: Thunder head coach Mark Daigneault, again, as the Thunder beat San Antonio 123-108. For the Spurs, it's their largest loss this season when scoring 100 points in the game. They've now lost consecutive games for the first time since January 13th. They did not lose three consecutive games all season long, and they've now lost consecutive games against the Thunder for the first time in a single season since the 23-24 season. Mitch Johnson, the Spurs head coach, was asked on the inability to keep Shai Gilgeous-Alexander off the free throw line.
17: Yeah, I think probably half of them were from undisciplined. First off the floor, he got us out of position and took advantage of it. So I'll have to go back and look. I can't remember all how he got all 12 free throws, but I know a few of them were pretty good defense, it felt like, up until that point. And it's tough because he gets to spots and he makes tough shots, but you got to keep fighting that urge to try to do more and stay with it. And you know, you look at it, he's 6-for-17, which means whether he missed some shots or we made him tough or a little combination of both. But those 12 free throws helped out a lot, and I can remember at least a few on my head right now that were undisciplined on our end.
0: Spurs head coach Mitch Johnson. As for Victor Wembanyama, 26 points, 8 of 15 shooting from the field, but only 4 rebounds and 2 blocks. He's the first Spurs player with 3 straight games with 20-plus points and multiple blocks since Tim Duncan did it in 8 straight games in May of 2007. Wembanyama was asked on what he thinks the Thunder are doing to limit him.
18: I mean, they're being physical. The difference maybe with this team is their experience. They may be being more smart about it. But we just got to find the answers. We're going to watch film. We're going to figure it out.
0: On how the Spurs bounce back in game 4?
18: Of course. I mean, it's my first playoffs. It's the first playoffs for many of us. Of course, there was going to be hard trials, you know. It's to be expected. But now we're going to see what we're made of.
0: Victor Wembanyama again. The Thunder beat the Spurs in Game 3, 123-108 in the Western Conference Finals. Thunder now take a 2-1 series lead, winning back-to-back games in the series. Game 4 on Sunday on ESPN Radio.
2: Final score, Knicks 109, Cavs 93. New York leads it 2-0.
19: We have enough camaraderie to hold each other accountable. And when you have a group of guys that do that, you know, sky's the limit.
0: In the Eastern Conference Finals, the Knicks on Thursday took a 2-0 series lead with a 109-93 victory over the Cavaliers. And this Knicks team seems to be on a roll. Teams that lead a 2-0 best-of-seven series in the NBA have won it 92% of the time in NBA playoff history. The Knicks are 13-3 in a best-of-seven series in their history when leading 2-0 and have won seven of their last eight. Alan Hahn from Don Hahn and Rosenberg on 880 ESPN New York was on Unsportsmanlike on Friday, said the Knicks feel like a team of destiny right now.
20: They were a good team this year, really good team. They had a top three offense, but this is different. And every game that goes by, you keep seeing something else about them that just keeps giving off a vibe of there's some team of destiny thing happening here with this group. And now it's reached that point, two games away from the NBA Finals, where it just feels like, all right, this has to get there now, right? You don't want to see the story end soon. Two wins to go, it definitely feels like this is the closest they've been in a long time. It's obviously 26 years.
0: Jalen Brunson had himself a game in game two, 19 points and a playoff career high 14 assists, the most assists by a Knick in the playoffs since 1998. That was by Charlie Ward, the former Heisman Trophy winner and Knicks point guard. Ward was on Amber and Ian on Friday, says you need to have a point guard like Jalen Brunson.
21: So we've had guys like him. I just wasn't that guy. And it's understanding, you know, your role and your team's makeup. His impact is not only with the basketball, scoring it, but getting others involved, which is also another good sign for the Knicks because he commands double teams, and you need a guy like him to be willing to get off the basketball and trust his teammates.
0: More from Ward on what Brunson's status will be in New York if he happens to take this Knicks team to a championship.
21: He'll definitely be ranked up there. But the great thing about Jalen is he keeps everything in the middle road. And that's the great thing I like about him is he shows up each and every day. He understands his role. He's not bigger than life, and those are the type of people that you want to support and you want to see have success. And so I think he'll, you know, go up there with all the greats, even though, you know, he's been there for, I think, 3 or 4 years now. But when you win a championship in New York and you're one of the main reasons why, you're going to be known for a long time.
0: Charlie Ward, the former Knicks point guard on Amber and Ian, SportsCenter All Night, ESPN Radio, and the ESPN app. As for the struggles of Cleveland head coach Kenny Atkinson, Vince Goodwill, ESPN senior NBA writer on Unsportsmanlike, says the Cavs could potentially let Atkinson go if the Cavs fail to reach the NBA Finals.
22: I think that you have to question everything, including if you lose like this, off the possibility of maybe losing to Detroit in round two. Like, there's a lot of questions that you have to ask yourself as an organization. It doesn't mean you change the coach and everything gets better. But then again, the New York Knicks changed their coach and everything looked a whole lot better for them.
0: Game 3 of the Eastern Conference Finals on ABC coming up on Saturday, also on ESPN Radio. SportsCenter All Night, ESPN Radio, and the ESPN app. More from the Diamond. A's on a 3-game winning streak in San Diego to take on the Padres. San Diego 8-1 this season against AL West opponents. Pick up the action in the bottom of the 8th inning. San Diego already with a 4-3 lead, looking to add more with Gavin Sheets at the plate.
23: Base is loaded, nobody out. Padres lead 4-3. Here's the pitch. And Sheets hits it on the ground through the left side and a base hit. Duran has scored. Fernando's on his way. The throw comes in towards third base. It's a two-run single for Gavin Sheets, and the Padre lead is 6-3.
0: On 97-3, the Fan, a 6-3 lead for the Padres in the bottom of the 8th inning. Padres go on to win it 7-3. Padres snap a 2-game losing skid, have won their 5 interleague games this season. outscoring opponents 28-13 in those five games. Gavin Sheets, you heard it there, 1-for-4 with that two-run single, part of a three-run eighth inning, sixth game this season with multiple runs batted in. Manny Machado with a two-run homer in the game back in the first inning. That was his eighth home run of the season. Nick Castellanos, 1-for-3 with a game-tying solo home run in the fifth inning, has three of his four home runs in the month of May. Athletics' three-game winning streak comes to an end, lost their last three interleague games, being outscored 23-8. White Sox taking on the Giants. Giants losers of three in a row after being swept by Arizona, hosting the White Sox. Davis Martin taking the ball for the Southsiders, an ERA of 1.61, third best ERA in the big leagues. Top of the fifth inning, already 5-0 White Sox, and Murakami at the plate looking to do some more damage with the bases loaded.
1: There's a swing and a line drive left field. That is a fair ball. It's going to get to the wall. Carroll, Hill, and Antonacci will score. A three-run double. 8-0.
0: On ESPN 1000, White Sox win it by a final of 9-4. Chicago's won four of its last six games, all nine runs scored in the fourth inning, their most in a single inning since May of 23. Davis Martin for the White Sox picks up the win to improve to 7-1, 5 2/3 innings, four earned runs, and seven strikeouts. The 2.04 ERA is the best by a White Sox player through his first 10 starts since Dallas Keuchel in 2020, who had a 2.04 ERA. The Giants have now lost four straight and seven of their last nine games. SportsCenter All Night, ESPN Radio, and the ESPN app coming up. 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
0: In Baltimore, Orioles snap a three-game losing skid, partially thanks to this blast from Jackson Holliday. The call on WBAL.
9: 2-1 pitch coming. Swinging a high fly ball through the raindrops towards left field. Into the corner. Got some distance. This ball is under the foul pole. Home run! Hit the very bottom of the pole. Opposite field home. Jackson Holliday.
25: Number four.
0: The Guardians looking to make it seven in a row against the Phillies. No score in the ninth until the Guardians unbreak the tie. The call on WTAM 1100.
2: Duran into the wind and pitch. A swing and a high fly ball deep left field. Marsh is back. Track. Wall. Goal! A pinch hit home run by Kyle Mansardo. And the Guardians have a 1-0 lead here in the ninth inning.
25: Number three.
0: The Thunder go up 2-1 in the Western Conference Finals, and a Jalen Williams four-point play put the game away. The call on ESPN Radio.
14: Pass out to McCain, drives the baseline, two to shoot. Out to Jay Will, gets off a three, hits it and one! A chance at a four-point play for Jalen Williams. Jay Will having the game of his life here in Game 3 of the Conference Finals.
25: Number two.
0: In the Stanley Cup playoffs, the Golden Knights go up 2-0 on the Avalanche, scoring 3 goals in the third period, and this one gave them their first lead. 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
10: Michael sets up Dorothea, gains the red line, try to steer it in, check from behind. Second time he got it in. Taves knocked it down. Dorothea again, tips a breakout pass. It goes to Eichel, left to Barbashev. He shoots! He scores! Crossbar and home! 2-1 Knights!
25: Number one.
0: And the Braves send their fans home happy tonight with a walk-off win. 680 the fan with the call.
2: 2-2 pitch. Swung on, laced up the middle. Base hit. Here comes Eli. Throw out of center. Braves win. Chadwick Trump hitting them where it hurts, right up the middle. And the Braves take game one.
0: 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The Atlanta Dream, 2-1 on the season, looking to start 3-1 or better for the first time since 2022, hosting the Dallas Wings. And they're pouring it on the Wings in the fourth quarter. Here's Ryan Howard with a bucket.
11: 90 seconds left in this ballgame. Atlanta trying to go 3-1 for the first time to start the season since 2022. And Ryan Howard trying to make it happen.
13: Ryan Howard with the biggest plus on the floor, plus 16. Got 25 points in this one.
0: On Ion Television, 86-69, the final. The Dream knock off the Wings. 3-1 start to the season for Atlanta for the first time since 2022. Alicia Gray, 16 points. Ryan Howard, fifth player with 25 points and 8 assists in Dream history. The Wings with just 9 points in the first quarter, their fewest since August 6 of 2020. Paige Beckers with just 7 points for Dallas ended the game with 10 straight 15-point game, 15-point games was the longest active streak in the WNBA. Meanwhile, the Fever taking on the Golden State Valkyries in Indiana. Fever scored 85 or more points in five consecutive games to start the season at 3-2, tied for the second longest streak in WNBA history. Caitlin Clark making it a double-digit lead in the third.
15: Cunningham, hand off Johnson, into a triple team, out to Clark. Three more!
11: This is what we're here for. Come on, you can't get enough of this.
0: Clark and the Fever put up a 90 burger. They win it 90-82 over the Valkyries. 85 or more points in six straight games to start the season, the second longest streak in WNBA history. Clark, 22 points, 9 assists, 20 or more points in each of her first five games this season. Again, this is the Fever knock off the Valkyries 90-82. SportsCenter All Night, ESPN Radio, and the ESPN app coming up on Saturday on ABC on ESPN Radio. Game 3 of the Eastern Conference Final between the Cavs and Knicks. Harry Douglas, host of Freddie and Harry on ESPN Radio, says he's been impressed with the Knicks' unselfishness.
16: What are you willing to sacrifice for a greater good? That's why Josh Hart, he didn't take it personal. He just took it amongst himself to make sure that he was better in game two when that moment arose. But in order to have a special group and to be up two games to none in the Eastern Conference Finals, guys have to sacrifice. They have to let go of self and be all about the team.
0: And the Knicks have the recipe to win a championship.
16: You have that trust, you have that accountability, and then I love what Josh Hart said. Hey, if anyone tries to get out of, you know, get in self mode, it's that accountability that we will hold each other to and check one another without someone feeling some type of way.
0: Dan, the Cavs and Knicks game 3 on ABC and ESPN Radio. Still more to come from San Antonio in game 3 of the Western Conference Finals. That's coming your way next. 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

0: in the third quarter.
1: Western Conference Finals Game 3 from the Frost Bank Center in San Antonio tied at 1 apiece on Friday. Game 3 winners go on to win the series in the NBA 73% of the time in a best-of-seven series. SGA rebounded nicely for the Thunder in Game 2, 30 points, 9 assists, his 27th career 30-point playoff game. Wemby averaging 31 points and nearly 21 rebounds per game in the first two games of this series. The Thunder 4-0 on the road so far this postseason, and they've been dominant with the exception of Game 1. Jalen Williams listed as questionable, end up not playing in the game, and that led to a fast start from the Spurs in the first quarter.
2: 0-for-2 start for OKC. Bissell pulls top of the arc, buries a three, early timeout called by OKC. Spurs have scored the first 10 of Game 3.
3: You know, I'm not a big fan of those early leads, Kesty, but that's exactly what the doctor ordered.
1: San Antonio going nuts. An early lead for the Spurs by double digits. Mark Kestisher, PJ Carlissimo there on ESPN Radio. But back come the Thunder, and it was led by SGA in the second quarter.
2: Switching defense, Carter Bryant has him now. Now he gets to the three-point line. Steps back, three for the lead. Got it! Oklahoma City down 15-0 early, has taken the lead. 32-31.
1: Did not take the Thunder very long to get back in the game, up 32-31 at that point, thanks to that big three from SGA. We move to the second half, and things start to get chippy.
2: Pass inside stolen. Bissell read it well. Down floor on the lob for Castle. Draws another foul as he tried to toss it toward the rim. Gave up the body, and now body's coming in. Bissell, Holmgren, Castle getting up. He's upset. He's being held down and pushed aside by some of the security for San Antonio.
1: The physicality certainly coming to play in this one in San Antonio. At that point, Oklahoma City up by 10. Shea Gilgeous-Alexander looking for more this time from downtown.
2: SGA drives, kicks to Wallace, left angle three, can't hit. Offensive rebound to Dort. Reloads SGA for a topside three, and he buries it. SGA with the triple.
3: San Antonio just not getting the job done on the defensive glass.
2: 81-73 Thunder, 3:49. Time counting in the third.
1: SGA taking care of business there. Then more from the Thunder as they finish off the Spurs, controlling the rest of the second half.
2: So they didn't have J-Dub Jalen Williams, but they had J-Will Jalen Williams, who led 76 bench points for OKC, and the Thunder, who dropped the opener of the series in double overtime at home, have taken home court back here in San Antonio. Game 3 goes to the Thunder, 123-108.
1: Thunder fell behind 15-0. They go on to win it, though. The final 123-108 in Game 3. Once they got control, it stayed that way. They become the first team to win 10 of their first 11 postseason games since the 2020 Miami Heat, and the first Western Conference team since the 2017 Golden State Warriors. Thunder's bench with 76 points, most in a playoff game as the Thunder since the Sonics relocated back in 2009. SGA, 26 points and a career high 12 assists. SGA with George Sedano on ESPN Radio.
4: This game started 15-0 on their end. What was said in that first huddle to get you going?
5: We just got to go out there and compete. Like, they're on their home floor, like, back at their house, their regular routine, their shoot around at their practice facility. Like, they were going to come out ready to play. We just got to compete and give ourselves a chance. That's the only thing that we could have did. And we did a hell of a job of it once we got the car back on the road.
4: Your bench scored more points than any other bench for OKC has scored in their playoff history. What can you tell us about guys like Caruso, McCain, and Jalen Williams, etc.?
5: Yeah, I mean, we have a really good basketball team. Like, 1 through 15 can really play at the highest level. We've been saying it all year. And it's coming to fruition on the highest stage, highest level of basketball. But, yeah, no surprise for us. We know what we're capable of. We know what the players in our locker room are capable of.
4: You started this game with 4 assists before you even scored. What goes into that mentality, when to attack and when to set up your teammates?
5: Obviously, the opposing team's game plan is to not let me score. And they do that by throwing multiple bodies, which just means multiple people are open. And I got to be a basketball player and make the right basketball play, and I'm doing so, and my teammates are making shots.
4: The crowd clearly trying to get in your head with some chants. What does that do for you? Does it fuel you?
5: It does nothing. It doesn't fuel me. Doesn't discourage me. It's part of the game. It's nothing. I've been dealing with it for a long time. I don't.

0: I don't really hear it. I'm focused on what's going on the court.
1: Shea, congratulations and thank you so much.
0: Appreciate it.
2: SGA with George Sedano on ESPN Radio. Meanwhile, Thunder head coach Mark Daigneault on the team remaining resilient despite the 15-0 deficit.
3: Yeah, it was a punch. Credit them. They were ready to play, and they got us early. You know, stops, transition, pressure. I just thought we showed great poise to understand the 48-minute nature of the game. It's a long game, obviously. Thought the bench right off the bat, Alex, Kaysen, Jay Will, Jared, those guys gave us a huge lift all night, obviously, but it started there, just getting that game into a manageable spot. But yeah, great poise by the team.
2: Meanwhile, for the Spurs, the 15-point loss, their largest home playoff loss since a 27-point defeat to the Rockets in Game 1 of the West Semis back in 2017. Victor Wembanyama in the game with 26 points on 8 of 15 shooting, but just 4 rebounds and 2 blocks. First time the Spurs have lost consecutive games since January. They have not lost 3 in a row all season long. As for Wemby, he's been asked, has it been harder to get space over the last couple games?
4: I feel like I have trouble making my teammates better right now. If that's that's what I should do better. My shooting splits aren't terrible. I need to be more of a team player.
2: Spurs have been dealing with injuries to De'Aaron Fox, who did play in the game. Also, Dylan Harper dealt with an injury in this game as well. Mitch Johnson, the Spurs head coach, was asked about those injuries holding the Spurs back.
5: I haven't asked how they're doing. I'm sure they're beat up. They're giving us everything they got, so it's commendable. You know, just the fight that they have, and it's that time of the year where guys are playing with more than bumps and bruises, so just tip the cap and ask as much as they can give.
2: Then he was asked on what made it such a struggle to complete a comeback.
5: They're really good, and so they got us with some fouls when we tried to make some runs. We missed some shots, and again, I thought before we got to the end of the game, we were chasing that a little bit. I guess is what I was trying to allude to earlier in terms of, you know, there's no 10-point shot. And there was times in the third quarter where we just got a little bit ahead of ourselves, whether we were rushing or trying to not be as sharp with our execution. And it felt like, you know, you get there late and we do a great job. We got great guys with high character and are very competitive. And so they're going to fight till the end. But there's a lot that goes into that before the end, and that's a tough team to play out of a hole against. They know how to close games. They've been doing it for a while now.
2: Thunder win Game 3, 123-108. Game 4 of the series comes on Sunday on ESPN Radio. Meanwhile, Game 2 of the Western Conference Finals in the NHL from Denver. Vegas took Game 1 from Colorado 4-2, looking to go up 2-0. Teams have won it 86% of the time in a best-of-seven series in the NHL when going up 2-0. Golden Knights have won 10 of 13 series in their history, went up 1-0. The Avs 8-11 in series in which they've trailed 0-1. Pick up the action where the Avalanche have a 1-0 lead going into the third period, but Jack Eichel with the equalizer for Vegas.
6: Barbashev right for Eichel. Closing, he shoots and scores! Off the long post and home! Jack Eichel with his second goal of the playoffs. He ties it 1-1 with 10:45 to go in the third.
2: On Fox Sports 98.9, it's a 1-1 game, but then more from the Knights.
6: Eichel sets up Dorothea, gains the red line, try to steer it in, check from behind. Second time he got it in. Taves knocked it down. Dorothea again, tips a breakout pass. It goes to Eichel, left to Barbashev. He shoots, he scores! Crossbar at home! 2-1 Knights!
2: Barbashev with the goal to make it 2-1. They score 3 unanswered goals in the third period. They add an empty netter by Barbashev to win it 3-1. Knights take a 2-0 series lead. Both wins coming on the road. Knights 4-1 in best-of-seven series win, leading 2-0. Jack Eichel with Emily Kaplan after the game.
7: Jack, Colorado's been the best team in the NHL all season. Hadn't lost in this building all playoffs. Describe the mindset of your group coming into these two games.
8: I feel like we played patient. We have a ton of respect for their team, and we have a ton of belief in our own locker room as well. And, they're a really good defensive team, and they're also a really good offensive team. So I think for us, our mindset is try and defend well and capitalize when we have opportunities and, you know, try and play as much as we can in their end. And, tonight was one of those instances where, you know, we had to stay patient throughout the game. There wasn't a whole lot of, you know, activity going on through two periods. And, you know, obviously in the third, we're able to find a few goals and grab another win. So much credit, you know, to the whole group, you know, Nabber goes down, he ends up coming back, but, you know, we're rolling with 5D there for a minute, and, you know, it was just a really gutsy effort, and really proud of the group.
7: You're often a pass-first player, including a lot of times tonight. On your game-time goal, why was that the right time to shoot?
8: I haven't scored in a million days. No, I'm joking. You know what? It was just one of those plays where I think that I had the opportunity to shoot it, and you know, want to try being aggressive, you know, a little more and get pucks to the net. And you know, it was a good play starting out of our end, breaking, you know, through the neutral zone, and it was nice to see that one go in.
2: Yeah, that goal by Eichel snapped a 10-game streak without a goal, his second longest of his playoff career, behind a 12-game streak back in 2023. Game 3 of the Western Conference Finals in Las Vegas on ESPN. SportsCenter All Night, ESPN Radio, and the ESPN app. Let's go to the baseball diamond. 569 days without seeing Gerrit Cole on a major league mound came to an end on Friday. Cole stepped on the hill at Yankee Stadium for his first appearance since Game 5 of the 2024 World Series. Cole, recovering from Tommy John surgery from March of last year, taking the bump against the Rays, squaring off against Tampa's Nick Martinez, who had the second-best ERA in baseball at 1.51 in 9 starts. Rays 15-3 in the month of May, their best in Major League Baseball. And Gerrit Cole, in his first start, did not disappoint.
9: Here's the 1-2. Into right, Judge after it, on it, inning over. Cole has thrown 6 shutout innings in his return.
2: Cole, very good. 6 runs, just 2 strikeouts, though, in his debut. But a 1-0 Yankees lead would not stay. Cole would get an 0 decision, partially because in the top of the 8th inning, Richie Palacios comes up with a couple of men on for Tampa.
10: 0-1. Swing and a grounder off the glove of Hill and over Jose Caballero and into center field. Here comes Junior, here comes Johnny, and it's 3-1 Tampa Bay. Richie Palacios comes through in his home city of New York. His Knicks won last night. Will he win it for the Rays with that base knock?
2: 620 WDAE with the call. Rays beat the Yankees 4-2. Rays now an MLB best 16-3 in the month of May with a 5.5 game lead on the Yankees in the AL East. It's their 5th win this season when trailing entering the 8th inning, tied for the most in baseball. Gerrit Cole stellar in his debut against 6 innings, no runs, 2 strikeouts. Aaron Boone on Cole's debut.
11: Obviously really efficient. Just thought he was really good. They were being very aggressive with him. But I thought he did a good job of mixing his four seam and his sinker. You know, he popped the four seamer and get him off with some good sinkers. Thought he ended up mixing in some good breaking balls, had enough of a presence with the changeup to keep him honest. You know, gets tested right away in the CRG stuff with Simpson getting on base to start. I thought he was excellent in that. So like managing the game and managing situations, you know, really exciting to get him back and to have him go out there. You know, I'm sure he was carrying a lot of emotions with him out there, and, you know, he was on point.
2: Yankee skipper Aaron Boone on Gerrit Cole's debut. Again, the Yankees fall to the Rays 4-2. Meanwhile, Dodgers in Milwaukee to face the Brewers. Jack Bowers with an 11-game hit streak for the Brew Crew. Shohei Ohtani starting to heat up for LA, a 7-game hit streak for him. Brewers now 29-18. A win would tie their fastest to 30 wins in franchise history. Brewers 13-4 in the month of May. Pick up the action, bottom of the first inning. William Contreras at the plate with a couple of men on WTMJ.
12: Here's the pitch, and a high fly ball deep left field. This ball's way back and way gone. Wild Bill, a 3-run shot, and the Brewers jump on the Dodgers early here in Game 1.
2: Again on WTMJ, Brewers go on to beat the Dodgers 5-1, their 30th win of the season. For the Brewers, Jack Bowers extends his hitting streak to 12 games, longest active streak in baseball and the longest of his career. Brewers now 14-4 in the month of May. Dodgers go 0-7 with runners in scoring position and fall to 1-15 when scoring 2 or fewer runs. 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
2: 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Buck, more from the Diamond on Friday. The Tigers struggling, taking on the Orioles in Baltimore. Detroit just 4-15 in the month of May. Worst record this month in Major League Baseball. They've lost 6 in a row. 4-4 game in the bottom of the fourth inning on WBAL. Jackson Holliday at the plate for the O's.
23: 2-1 pitch coming. Swinging a high fly ball through the raindrops towards left field. Into the corner. Got some distance. This ball is under the foul pole. Home run! Hit the very bottom of the pole. Opposite field home run, Jackson Holliday.
2: They go up 6-4 at that point. Orioles go on to win it 7-4 and improve to 12-0 when scoring 7 or more runs this season and snap a 3-game losing streak. Tigers continue their struggles as well. An MLB worst 4-16 in the month of May. Jack Flaherty now 13 straight appearances without a win dating back to last season. Cleveland on a 6-game winning streak taking on the Phillies, who have turned things around since firing skipper Rob Thomas back on April the 28th. Phillies are 16-6 since. That's tied for the most wins in baseball in that span under interim skipper Don Mattingly. Gavin Williams having himself a start on WTAM 1100.
0: The 1-2, swung on, bounced to second. Posada to second, one. Rocchio turns two against the speedster. How about that? Gavin Williams, 99 pitches through eight shutout innings. Donuts on the scoreboard at Citizens Bank Park. We go to the ninth.
2: A scoreless game into the ninth. Williams with eight shutout innings, 11 strikeouts, ties his season high. It's his third start with 10 strikeouts or more this season. Problem for Cleveland, though, Christopher Sanchez just as good. Eight shutout innings for him, allowing only four hits, striking out six. Sanchez out of the game in the ninth inning. Still no score. Bases empty for Cleveland.
0: Duran into the wind-in pitch. A swing and a high fly ball deep left field. Marsh is back. Track, wall, gone! A pinch hit home run by Kyle Manzardo. And the Guardians have a 1-0 lead here in the ninth inning.
2: And that run would hold up. Guardians hold on to win it 1-0. Seventh straight win for Cleveland. Gavin Williams with the shutout in eight innings. First game that two pitchers went eight scoreless since May of 2024. The red-hot offense of Atlanta scoring eight or more in three straight. Ronald Acuna off the 10-day IL and was in the lineup after being listed as day-to-day with a hamstring injury. We go into extra innings, a 4-4 game. Chadwick Tromp at the plate for the Braves on 680 The Fan.
23: 2-2 pitch. Swung on, laced up the middle. Base hit. Here comes Eli. Throw out of center. Braves win. Chadwick Tromp hitting them where it hurts, right up the middle. And the Braves take game one as one of the most unlikely heroes on the roster laced the game-winning hit right up the middle.
2: In the bottom of the 11th inning, Atlanta with a walk-off single from Chadwick Tromp. Braves beat the Nationals 5-4 in extra innings. Mauricio Dubon goes 3-for-5 with an RBI. Nationals now 0-3 this season in games that go 11 or more innings. Braves now 20 games over 500 and have a 10.5 game lead on Philadelphia. SportsCenter All Night, ESPN Radio, and the ESPN app. ESPN Radio is presented by Progressive Insurance. Matinee and Wrigley between two former NL Central foes. Astros 4-11 in interleague games this year. Second worst record in baseball in interleague games to face the Cubs. Spencer Arrighetti back on the bump for Houston after taking a no-hitter into the eighth in his last start against Texas. Cubs have lost 5 in a row and 9 of 11 coming after their 10-game win streak. Christian Vasquez has started to heat up for the Astros at the plate in the top of the fourth inning with the Stros already up 2-0 on KBME 790 AM.
1: Two balls and two strikes. Runner goes. Here's the pitch in this line to right field. That's going to score a run. It's a base hit for Vasquez. As Vasquez shoots one the other direction, he's 2-for-2, has a couple of RBIs, and it's 3-0.
2: 3-0 Astros at that point. They go on to win 4-2. Vasquez finishes 2-for-4 with a couple of ribbies and a home run, his fourth of the season. Meanwhile, Arrighetti, no runs allowed and two hits given up in five innings of work. His first start, again, after that no-hit bid against Texas last week. Six straight losses now for Chicago, and now 2-10 in their last 12 games. Pirates, 6-3 in interleague games this season, tied for the best record in baseball in interleague games this year. They are in Toronto to face the Blue Jays. Jays would win it 6-2 despite a strong outing from the Pirates' Bubba Chandler with five innings, gave up just two hits and struck out 11. Kevin Gausman picks up the win, 6 2/3 innings, six hits and an earned run with eight strikeouts. Minnesota at Fenway to take on the Red Sox. Boston, winners of three in a row, add one more to win Mark Boston's longest win streak of the season. Twins just 8-13 on the road this season. Pick up the action, top of the seventh inning. Austin Martin at the plate.
3: Swing and a drive. High fly ball to left, and Duran just watches it go, and the Twins have taken the lead on a two-run homer into the monster seats for Austin Martin. 7-6 Minnesota.
2: 7-6 Minnesota at that point. Twins go on to win it 8-6. Twins now on a three-game road winning streak, tying their longest streak this season. Byron Buxton with a home run, his 16th, tying Harmon Killebrew for second most home runs by a Twins player over their first 43 games of the season. Red Sox winning streak ends at 3. Red Sox led 4-0 after the first and 6-3 through 6, but fall 8-6. SportsCenter All Night, ESPN Radio, and the ESPN app. Coming up, more from San Antonio in the Western Conference Finals. 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
6: Here is your latest Middle Tennessee weather. Saturday brings a chance of showers and thunderstorms after 10 a.m., with clouds clearing to mostly sunny skies and a high near 82. Winds from the west-southwest at 5 to 10 miles per hour. Saturday night, areas of fog develop after 2 a.m. with a low around 63. Sunday, showers and thunderstorms likely after 1.
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2: In Las Vegas. And game three of the Western Conference Finals in the NBA from San Antonio. Series tied up at one apiece. Thunder looking to take their first lead in the series, getting another strong outing from the MVP, SGA.
9: SGA drives, kicks to Wallace, left angle three, can't hit. Offensive rebound to Dort. Reloads SGA for a topside three, and he buries it. SGA with the triple.
10: San Antonio just not getting the job done on the defensive glass.
9: 81-73 Thunder, 3:49. Time counting in the third. So they didn't have J-Dub Jalen Williams, but they had J-Will Jalen Williams, who led 76 bench points for OKC, and the Thunder, who dropped the opener of the series in double overtime at home, have taken home court back here in San Antonio. Game three goes to the Thunder, 123-108.
2: You heard it there from Mark Kestisher on ESPN Radio. Thunder, despite being down 15-0 in the first quarter, rallied back and ended up making a 30-point turnaround, 123-108 the final in Game 3, taking a 2-1 series lead in the best-of-seven Western Conference Final. Shai Gilgeous-Alexander, 26 points, was perfect, 12 of 12 from the free-throw line, tied a career-high 12 assists in seventh career playoff game with a 25-point double-double, and the third most since the team relocated to Oklahoma City back in 2009. And the Spurs, the 15-point loss, their largest home playoff loss since a 27-point defeat to the Rockets in Game 1 of the West Semis on May 1st of 2017. So the Thunder up 2-1 of the best of seven series. Here to break it all down for us with our post-game extra, the men who called it for us on ESPN Radio, Mark Kestisher and PJ Carlesimo.
9: Alex, thank you very much. San Antonio Spurs scored the first 15 points in this game, 3:46 in, and we ended up having a 33-point swing at one point. Oklahoma City led by 18 points. They end up winning 123-108 to go up 2-1.
10: Yeah, and Kesty, other than that brief start, that flourish that San Antonio started with and led for a good chunk of the first quarter, game was dominated by OKC. Early on, their starters did a really good job. Where they got the lift was when Mark Daigneault went to that bench. Jalen Williams came in on fire right from the beginning of the game. He made his presence felt right away. And that was early on, they set the tone. It was 21-5 bench points in the first quarter. Jalen Williams had 8 points in the first quarter. He, Jared McCain, and Alex Caruso were the three best players, with all due respect to our MVP, who had 24 points and 12 assists. They were the three best players for OKC.
9: It was remarkable. McCain, as you point out, ended up with 24 points. Jalen Williams, Jay Will, ended up with an array of three-pointers, 5-for-6. The 76 bench points, the most in the postseason, not just for OKC, but when they were in Seattle. And our research crew telling us the 76 bench points, most by any team in a conference or NBA Finals game since they started tracking it in 1971.
10: Not surprised, Kesty. We thought in Game 1 it was 50-16 bench points, OKC. Game 2 was 57-25. We thought that was impressive. They blew that out of the water tonight, 76-23. But if I'm Mitch Johnson, what I'm really concerned about is the defense. Yes, the injuries, no question. De'Aaron Fox, I thought, put forth a really good effort. Dylan Harper did not look right. But what has been the bread and butter for San Antonio all year has been their defense, and it's been augmented by really good three-point shooting when they were able to get those stops, get out and run, shoot it well, or score fast break points. The three-point shooting was not there, and more critically, I think, for Mitch and the San Antonio staff, the defense wasn't there. They could never get a toehold and slow down OKC. 123 points is a ton of points to give up in your own building in a must-win game.
9: San Antonio will have to tighten up the defense. They will have to hope De'Aaron Fox, Dylan Harper get treatment and are a little closer toward 100%, because it's going to be a huge game for Sunday night here in San Antonio. The Thunder get home court back as they win Game 3 by a final of 123-108. Now for PJ Carlesimo, I'm Mark Kestisher, right here on your home for the NBA, ESPN Radio, and the ESPN app. Let's go back to Alex Del Barrio in the studio.
2: Thanks a lot, Kesty. 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Let's hear from head coach Mark Daigneault on slowing down the Spurs in the paint over the last couple of games in this series.
11: Other than the first 15 points, our defense was really tight tonight. You know, we got back, settled them down into the half court. Our offense had something to do with that. We ran good offense tonight, despite the fact that they were amped up and ready to go. Spurs were. And yeah, we were. It's a disciplined series. You know, we knew that coming in. You know, we couldn't be reckless against them. They're too good with the ball, too well coached, too talented. So you've got to be able to do it with discipline. And I thought we really were disciplined tonight. You know, we made them earn a lot of stuff and really played exceptionally on that end of the floor.
2: A lot has been made about the Thunder's bench. They scored 76 points, their most in a playoff game since relocating to OKC, and the bench points most by any team in a conference or NBA final since they started tracking that stat in 1971. Daigneault was asked, is the team's depth magnified as the playoffs move forward?
11: We just try to look at things through the lens of like our own strengths. We're not looking at anything relative to the opponent. You know, like the last thing you want to do is assume that an opponent has a weakness that they don't have, you know. So we assume the opponent's always at their best and we need to be at ours. And, you know, depth is a part of that, but it's not relative to San Antonio. It just needs to be one of our strengths that we rely on regardless of circumstance. And, you know, we've done a great job of that so far in the series.
2: Thunder head coach Mark Daigneault again as the Thunder beat San Antonio 123-108. For the Spurs, it's their largest loss this season when scoring 100 points in the game. They've now lost consecutive games for the first time since January 13th. They did not lose three consecutive games all season long, and they've now lost consecutive games against the Thunder for the first time in a single season since the 23-24 season. Mitch Johnson, the Spurs head coach, was asked on the inability to keep Shai Gilgeous-Alexander off the free throw line.
12: Yeah, I think probably half of them were from undisciplined. First off the floor, he got us out of position and took advantage of it. So I'll have to go back and look. I can't remember all how he got all 12 free throws, but I know a few of them were pretty good defense, it felt like, up until that point. And it's tough because he gets to spots and he makes tough shots, but you got to keep fighting that urge to try to do more and stay with it. And you know, you look at it, he's 6-for-17, which means whether he missed some shots or we made him tough or a little combination of both. But those 12 free throws helped out a lot. I can remember at least a few on my head right now that were undisciplined on our end.
2: Spurs head coach Mitch Johnson. As for Victor Wembanyama, 26 points, 8-of-15 shooting from the field, but only 4 rebounds and 2 blocks. He's the first Spurs player with 3 straight games with 20-plus points and multiple blocks since Tim Duncan did it in 8 straight games in May of 2007. Wembanyama was asked on what he thinks the Thunder are doing to limit him.
14: I mean, they're being physical. The difference maybe with this team is their experience. They're maybe being more smart about it. But we just got to find the answers. We're going to watch film. We're going to figure it out.
2: On how the Spurs bounce back in game 4?
14: Of course. I mean, it's my first playoffs. It's the first playoffs for many of us. Of course, there was going to be hard trials, you know. It's to be expected. But now we're going to see what we're made of.
2: Victor Wembanyama again. The Thunder beat the Spurs in Game 3, 123-108 in the Western Conference Finals. Thunder now take a 2-1 series lead, winning back-to-back games in the series. Game 4 on Sunday on ESPN Radio.
15: Final score, Knicks 109, Cavs 93. New York leads it 2-0.
16: We have enough camaraderie to hold each other accountable. And when you have a group of guys that do that, you know, sky's the limit.
2: In the Eastern Conference Finals, the Knicks on Thursday took a 2-0 series lead with a 109-93 victory over the Cavaliers. And this Knicks team seems to be on a roll. Teams that lead a 2-0 best-of-seven series in the NBA have won it 92% of the time in NBA playoff history. The Knicks are 13-3 in a best-of-seven series in their history when leading 2-0 and have won 7 of their last 8. Alan Hahn from Don Hahn and Rosenberg on 880 ESPN New York was on Unsportsmanlike on Friday, said the Knicks feel like a team of destiny right now.
18: They were a good team this year, really good team. They had a top 3 offense, but this is different. And every game that goes by, you keep seeing something else about them that just keeps giving off a vibe of there's some team of destiny thing happening here with this group. And now it's reached that point, 2 games away from the NBA Finals, where it just feels like, all right, this has to get there now, right? You don't want to see the story end soon. 2 wins to go, it definitely feels like this is the closest they've been in a long time. It's obviously 26 years.
2: Jalen Brunson had himself a game in game two, 19 points and a playoff career high 14 assists, the most assists by a Knick in the playoffs since 1998. That was by Charlie Ward, the former Heisman Trophy winner and Knicks point guard. Ward was on Amber and Ian on Friday, says you need to have a point guard like Jalen Brunson.
0: So we've had guys like him. I just wasn't that guy. And it's understanding, you know, your role and your team's makeup. His impact is not only with the basketball, scoring it, but getting others involved, which is also another good sign for the Knicks because he commands double teams, and you need a guy like him to be willing to get off the basketball and trust his teammates.
2: More from Ward on what Brunson's status will be in New York if he happens to take this Knicks team to a championship.
0: He'll definitely be ranked up there. But the great thing about Jalen is he keeps everything in the middle row. And that's the great thing I like about him is he shows up each and every day. He understands his role. He's not bigger than life. And those are the type of people that you want to support and you want to see have success. And so I think he'll, you know, go up there with all the greats, even though, you know, he's been there for, I think, 3 or 4 years now. But when you win a championship in New York and you're one of the main reasons why, you're going to be known for a long time.
2: Charlie Ward, the former Knicks point guard on Amber and Ian, SportsCenter All Night, ESPN Radio, and the ESPN app. As for the struggles of Cleveland head coach Kenny Atkinson, Vince Goodwill, ESPN senior NBA writer on Sportsmanlike, says the Cavs could potentially let Atkinson go if the Cavs fail to reach the NBA Finals.
17: I think that you have to question everything, including if you lose like this, off the possibility of maybe losing to Detroit in round two. Like, there's a lot of questions that you have to ask yourself as an organization. It doesn't mean you change the coach and everything gets better. But then again, the New York Knicks changed their coach and everything looked a whole lot better for them.
2: Game 3 of the Eastern Conference Finals on ABC coming up on Saturday, also on ESPN Radio. SportsCenter All Night, ESPN Radio, and the ESPN app. More from the Diamond. A's on a 3-game winning streak in San Diego to take on the Padres. San Diego 8-1 this season against AL West opponents. Pick up the action in the bottom of the 8th inning. San Diego already with a 4-3 lead, looking to add more with Gavin Sheets at the plate.
19: Base is loaded, nobody out. Padres lead 4-3. Here's the pitch. And Sheets hits it on the ground through the left side and a base hit. Duran has scored. Fernando's on his way. The throw comes in towards third base. It's a 2-run single for Gavin Sheets, and the Padre lead is 6-3.
2: On 97-3, the Fan, a 6-3 lead for the Padres in the bottom of the 8th inning. Padres go on to win it 7-3. Padres snap a 2-game losing skid, have won their 5 interleague games this season. Outscoring opponents 28-13 in those 5 games. Gavin Sheets, you heard it there, 1-for-4 with that 2-run single, part of a 3-run 8th inning, 6 game this season with multiple runs batted in. Manny Machado with a 2-run homer in the game back in the first inning. That was his 8th home run of the season. Nick Castellanos, 1-for-3 with a game-tying solo home run in the 5th inning, has 3 of his 4 home runs in the month of May. Athletics' 3-game winning streak comes to an end, lost their last 3 interleague games, being outscored 23-8. White Sox taking on the Giants. Giants losers of 3 in a row after being swept by Arizona hosting the White Sox. Davis Martin taking the ball for the Southsiders, an ERA of 1.61, third best ERA in the big leagues. Top of the 5th inning, already 5-0 White Sox, and Murakami at the plate looking to do some more damage with the bases loaded.
20: There's a swing and a line drive left field. That is a fair ball. It's going to get to the wall. Carroll, Hill, and Antonacci will score. A 3-run double. 8-0.
2: On ESPN 1000, White Sox win it by a final of 9-4. Chicago's won 4 of its last 6 games, all 9 runs scored in the 4th inning, their most in a single inning since May of 23. Davis Martin for the White Sox picks up the win to improve to 7-1, 5 2/3 innings, 4 earned runs, and 7 strikeouts. The 2.04 ERA is the best by a White Sox player through his first 10 starts since Dallas Keuchel in 2020, who had a 2.04 ERA. The Giants have now lost 4 straight and 7 of their last 9 games. SportsCenter All Night, ESPN Radio, and the ESPN app. Coming up, some sound from the WNBA, plus more on the Knicks and Cavs. That's next. 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
0: number 5.
2: In Baltimore, Orioles snap a 3-game losing skid, partially thanks to this blast from Jackson Holliday. The call on WBAL.
5: 2-1 pitch coming. Swinging a high fly ball through the raindrops towards left field. Into the corner. Got some distance. This ball is under the foul pole. Home run! Hit the very bottom of the pole. Opposite field home run, Jackson Holliday.
0: Number 4.
2: The Guardians looking to make it 7 in a row against the Phillies. No score in the ninth until the Guardians unbreak the tie. The call on WTAM 1100.
6: Duran into the wind-up pitch. A swing and a high fly ball deep left field. Marsh is back. Track. Wall. Goal! A pinch hit home run by Kyle Mansardo. And the Guardians have a 1-0 lead here in the ninth inning.
0: Number 3.
2: The Thunder go up 2-1 in the Western Conference Finals, and a Jalen Williams four-point play put the game away. The call on ESPN Radio.
7: Pass out to McCain, drives the baseline, two to shoot. Out to Jay Will, gets off a three, hits it and one! A chance at a four-point play for Jalen Williams. Jay Will having the game of his life here in Game 3 of the Conference Finals.
0: Number 2.
2: In the Stanley Cup playoffs, the Golden Knights go up 2-0 on the Avalanche, scoring 3 goals in the third period, and this one gave them their first lead. 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
8: Michael sets up Dorothea, gains the red line, try to steer it in, check from behind. Second time he got it in, Taves knocked it down. Dorothea again, tips a breakout pass, it goes to Eichel, left to Barbashev, he shoots, he scores! Crossbar and home, 2-1 Knights!
0: Number 1.
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6: 2-2 pitch. Swung on, laced up the middle. Base hit. Here comes Eli. Throw out of center. Braves win. Chadwick Trump hitting them where it hurts, right up the middle. And the Braves take game 1.
2: 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The Atlanta Dream, 2-1 on the season, looking to start 3-1 or better for the first time since 2022, hosting the Dallas Wings. And they're pouring it on the Wings in the fourth quarter. Here's Ryan Howard with a bucket.
9: 90 seconds left in this ballgame. Atlanta trying to go 3-1 for the first time to start the season since 2022. And Ryan Howard trying to make it happen.
10: Ryan Howard with the biggest plus on the floor, plus 16. Got 25 points in this one.
2: On Ion Television, 86-69, the final. The Dream knock off the Wings. 3-1 start to the season for Atlanta for the first time since 2022. Alicia Gray, 16 points. Ryan Howard, fifth player with 25 points and 8 assists in Dream history. The Wings with just 9 points in the first quarter, their fewest since August 6 of 2020. Paige Beckers with just 7 points for Dallas entered the game with 10 straight 15-point games, was the longest active streak in the WNBA. Meanwhile, the Fever taking on the Golden State Valkyries in Indiana. Fever scored 85 or more points in 5 consecutive games to start the season at 3-2, tied for the second longest streak in WNBA history. Caitlin Clark making it a double-digit lead in the third.
6: Cunningham, hand off Johnson, into a triple team, out to Clark. Three more!
9: This is what we're here for. You can't get enough of this.
2: Clark and the Fever put up a 90 burger. They win it 90-82 over the Valkyries. 85 or more points in 6 straight games to start the season, the second longest streak in WNBA history. Clark, 22 points, 9 assists, 20 or more points in each of her first 5 games this season. Again, this is the Fever knock off the Valkyries 90-82. SportsCenter All Night, ESPN Radio, and the ESPN app coming up on Saturday on ABC and ESPN Radio. Game 3 of the Eastern Conference Final between the Cavs and Knicks. Harry Douglas, host of Freddie and Harry on ESPN Radio, says he's been impressed with the Knicks' unselfishness.
11: What are you willing to sacrifice for a greater good? That's why Josh Hart, he didn't take it personal. He just took it amongst himself to make sure that he was better in game 2 when that moment arose. But in order to have a special group and to be up 2-0 in the Eastern Conference Finals, guys have to sacrifice. They have to let go of self and be all about the team.
2: And the Knicks have the recipe to win a championship.
11: You have that trust, you have that accountability, and then I love what Josh Hart said. Hey, if anyone tries to get out of, you know, get in self mode, it's that accountability that we will hold each other to and check one another. without someone feeling some type of way.
2: Game 3 of the Eastern Conference Finals between the Knicks and Cavs is coming up tonight on ABC and ESPN Radio. And coming up next, it's Marty and McGee for our crew in Bristol. My name is Alex Sobario, and this has been SportsCenter All Night, ESPN Radio, and the ESPN app.
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7: The bench for OKC came through with 76 points, the most by any team in a conference or NBA Finals game since starts were first tracked in 1971. Game 4 set for Sunday on ESPN Radio. On the ice, the Golden Knights scored 3 goals in the third to stun the Avalanche 3-1 and take a 2-0 lead in the Western Conference Final. Game 3 is Sunday night in Vegas at 8 Eastern on ESPN. On the baseball, where Gerrit Cole returned to the bump after a 569-day absence, allowing 2 hits over 6 shutout innings in his season debut, leaving with a 1-0 lead that the Yankees wasted in the 4-2 loss to the Major League best, the Tampa Bay Rays. It was Cole's first MLB appearance and started Game 5 of the 2024 World.

0: Good morning, it's Anna Lynn. If the rooster's crowing, it's time for Marty and McGee.
1: I've been down the Mississippi.
2: Oh, thank you, Anna Lynn. It is time for Marty and McGee on ESPN Radio and the SEC Network, presented by Progressive Insurance. We are live. I am live from the Annapolis Motor Speedway. Marty is at the house there in Charlotte, right around the corner from the Charlotte Motor Speedway. And this is usually one of my favorite shows of the year, Marty, and it's going to be a great 3 hours. We're going to be joined by Scott McLaughlin. We're going to be joined by Graham Rahal. We're going to be joined by Jimmy Johnson. And we're certainly going to talk about racing, but we're also going to talk about losing one of, the greatest racers, maybe the greatest pure racer that you and I both covered in our careers. And it's hard to describe what the last 36 hours have been, 48 hours have been, since we learned about the loss of Kyle Busch.
3: Yeah, it's you and I both have tried very hard to properly address his influence on various platforms all over ESPN and beyond. And his influence is historic. It's immense, and his loss is just... just so much. There's so much sorrow around the auto racing world, and certainly the NASCAR world, and here in Charlotte, where we both live. And to me, there's a lot of layers to that sorrow. There's that I said this on one of the shows, and I mean it. The thing that is so captivating about race drivers is that they are gladiators. They are modern day gladiators. Tomorrow they will sail that thing off into turn one at 200 miles an hour, and they don't know if they're coming out of turn two. And for those of us who are inspired by someone willing to do that for our entertainment, it is a captivating concoction. And there's this moment, and I'm stealing a line, and this is a paraphrased line, but I'm stealing it from that incredible Ayrton Senna documentary. But there's this intersection where man and machine become one, and the greatest are able to do that. And Kyle Busch was one of the greatest to ever do that. He was able to take any racing machine, regardless of genre or setup or tire or racing surface, and he was able to make it go really fast. And that's one reason why this year specifically, he had to dive into himself and search for greater patience, because they didn't have a lot of speed. They were making more. He told you and I that 7 days ago right now on this very program. But the evolution of the person is where I keep going back to, because to see the joy that Kyle had in ushering Brexton, his 11-year-old son, into auto racing and hone Brexton's gifts, and just to see the dad come out was wonderful, because there's so much vulnerability in a father's love that a man can never know until he becomes one. And that's where I'm sitting on it right now. It's just an indescribable loss.
2: Yeah, it's what I tried to write, and sitting in the hotel room on Thursday, I'm at the Annapolis Motor Speedway for the Indy 500, and trying to convey exactly what you're talking about. It's not just about the racer, it's about the evolution as a person. And all you need to know about that is

0: And what you need to know about Kyle Busch and who he became and who he was is the reaction from not just his competitors and his rivals, but guys that he had like a lot of like bitter rivalry with. You see his statement here if you're watching on SEC Network from Dale Earnhardt Jr. And what he's talking about is, you know, we had our issues, but we had a chance to sit down. And he says, Kyle was one of the greatest in NASCAR history. And he says, I'll never be able to make sense of this loss, but I'm thankful that we found a way to become friends. And, you know, you heard that same sentiment from a lot of drivers over the last couple of days, and we'll probably hear that when we talk to drivers, certainly Jimmy Johnson, when he joins us later in the show, former teammate. And I keep going back to that, and I've told the story a lot of times about you and me being there for the start of his career, which, by the way, was just a few miles from here in Indianapolis Raceway Park when he was 16 years old in the Truck Series. He won this race, the Brickyard 400 in Indianapolis, twice, I think back-to-back. And I think a lot about that guy, you know, 10, 20 years ago that you and I dealt with who, I mean, how many times did Kyle Busch yell at me, right? How many times did Kyle Busch, you know, question my relationship with my mother, you know? And I've joked about that, but it's the way that it was. But then there's the Kyle Busch we dealt with in the last 7, 8 years. And that's the one we're talking about, which is, I said this to my daughter the other day, it's okay to evolve, right? You know, it's okay to change as a person. And Kyle Busch, to me, he still held on to that fire, right? You know, at Texas Motor Speedway just a couple weeks ago, he had this incredible rant, you know, yelling at his spotter during the race, you know, put ice on your crotch and calm down. And, okay, psych major, he said to his spotter. So the fire was still there, but he figured out how to balance it, right? And I think we all deal with that on a certain level. But for race car drivers, for somebody who lives off of being an atomic bomb, you know, that balance is more difficult to strike, and yet he figured out how to do that.
1: Yeah, they're completely different people when the helmet goes on the head and the steering wheel goes on the column. And he certainly was. And, you know, you talk about those rivalries. It's one of the things that makes NASCAR so captivating. And Brad Keselowski, the 2012 NASCAR Cup Series champion, was one of his greatest rivals. And I loved what Brad said about Kyle on social media. I made him earn every victory and stole a few from him along the way. We took our shots at each other in the media and on the racetrack. But I'd like to think that somewhere deep down, there was an appreciation that we pushed each other to perform at the highest level, even if neither of us would admit it. Tonight, I feel a little like the coyote with no more roadrunner to chase. His loss is all of our loss, but none more so than his family's. Thinking of Samantha, Brexton, Lennox, who lost their father today. And Kyle's former teammate at Joe Gibbs Racing, Denny Hamlin, was on Good Morning America yesterday with Michael Strahan.
2: Every race that he was in was more exciting to watch than the ones that he wasn't. So just simply put, he just kept our fans entertained. He kept our media members on their toes at all times. And just as a competitor, I can tell you there's no way that I would have the wins that I have had I not had Kyle Busch as a teammate to push me to be better.
0: And as we all have arrived to the racetracks to go to work, that's from the race car drivers, the media, everyone. If you're watching on SEC Network, you can see on the world's largest television screen back there in the backstretch, they were greeted by this image of Kyle Busch on the pylon at Charlotte Motor Speedway, the scoring pylon that stands on the front stretch. It was completely empty except for P1. And it was that number 8. And then where I am at the Indianapolis Motor Speedway, you know, as we were all leaving the racetrack on Thursday after media day, this was what we saw on the pylon. Again, if you're watching on television, which is Kyle Busch with those, you know, I think about Dale Jr. talking about when his dad passed away and when it became real was when on TV he saw those years, right? The year you're born and the year that you were lost. And here at the Indy 500, there will be decals that the teams have the option to run on lap 18, which is you know, the car number that Kyle Busch drove most of his career at the Joe Gibbs Racing, won the Brickyard 400 twice in the number 18. On the 18th lap of the Indy 500, they're going to have a silent lap, and Kyle Busch's image again will be out on that pylon. And so And Marty, the question I get a lot over the last 24 hours, 36 hours from people who don't cover motorsports is, and Steve O'Donnell, the president of NASCAR, got this question, was there ever talk about not running the race? And that's not even a discussion, you know, when it comes to these guys, because, and Steve O'Donnell said it, nothing would piss Kyle Busch off more if we didn't run this race this weekend. And that, death in motorsports is an unfortunate tradition, but the tradition is when you lose them, whether it's on the track or off the track, you go to work that weekend because that's what they would have wanted to do.
1: Yeah, it's exactly what they, but I mean, it's just, that's the way auto racing works. I mean, you keep racing. And you remember, and you're grateful for the influence that the person had and the friendship and the talent. And that's what they will do for Kyle in Indy, and they will do for Kyle in Charlotte. And they'll fire him up, and they'll go racing. And Richard Childress is not going to run the number eight. They'll run the number 33 instead with Austin Hill in the seat. And they will certainly remember KB, and it'll be an emotional day at Charlotte. I'm going to go over there and cover it. And I look forward to seeing everybody and being, you know, being together in that moment to remember him. Just an absolute wheel man.
0: And I love what Richard Childress said in that statement. He said the number eight is reserved and ready for Brexton Busch, Kyle Busch's son, when he is ready to go NASCAR racing. And that's the most Richard Childress thing right there. One thing, Austin Dillon, one of my favorite social media posts throughout all this was what Austin Dillon posted, his teammate, and talking about when they realized they might have the opportunity to have Kyle Busch go drive for Richard Childress, and how Richard Childress has always wanted to work with Kyle Busch. You know why? Because he said Kyle Busch is the only driver he saw that reminded him of Dale Earnhardt. And that's the greatest compliment you can receive in the garage. We're going to spend this entire show talking about Kyle Busch and talking about the Indy 500, talking about the Coke 600. Scott McLaughlin is going to join us, who had a heartbreaking experience at the Indy 500 a year ago and has a chance for a little bit of revenge this weekend. The friend of the show, Graham Rahal, will join us, and Jimmy Johnson is going to join us as well for a couple segments of the show. It is Marty and McGee from the Indianapolis Motor Speedway, and with heavy hearts, on the SEC Network and on ESPN Radio.
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0: Marty and McGee on the SEC Network and on ESPN Radio, brought to you by Progressive Insurance. I am live from the Annapolis Motor Speedway. Marty is in Charlotte. And Marty, you know what's official when my friend the BorgWarner Trophy, the greatest trophy in sports, has been rolled in here. And it's, you know, it's funny. I thought about Kyle Busch when they rolled this trophy up here. I had a conversation with Kyle. I remember they did an amazing piece on Fox, NASCAR on Fox, years ago. And Darrell Waltrip went to Kyle Busch's shop, and all they were talking about was trophies. And there were literally trophies on top of the coffee machine and trophies, like, in the bathroom. Like, Kyle Busch had so many trophies. Like, you know, almost 240 NASCAR wins across the top three NASCAR series. And that's just the NASCAR races. And Darrell Waltrip was like, I've never seen so many trophies. But Kyle Busch, after that story ran, he and I talked about this trophy, the BorgWarner Trophy, for the Indianapolis 500, and how he wanted to be on it so bad. And, you know, Jay Fry, our mutual friend, who's a NASCAR, our IndyCar team executive, former NASCAR team executive, he put a picture out on Twitter and said, man, we were so close to getting Kyle Busch in the Indianapolis 500, and there was this ridiculously cool-looking M&M's paint scheme that had been approved. But I don't think people realized in 2017, 2018, how close Kyle Busch came to running the double and running this race and then going to Charlotte and running the Coke 600.
1: Well, he talked about it on Denny's podcast as well, Denny Hamlin's podcast, that it was a done deal. And ultimately, Coach Gibbs disallowed him doing it. And that Kyle Larson eventually got that opportunity as a result. But again, it goes back to being just one of the greatest talents, who had the ability to drive everything, and he did drive everything, and his resume supports that talent. Having won more races in the Truck Series and the Busch Series or the Xfinity Series or the O'Reilly Auto Parts Series or the Nationwide Series, whatever you call it. There's been a lot of different iterations of it. But Kyle's won nearly double or right at double the amount of anybody else. And just an unbelievably gifted talent who was also paired with some of the greatest team owners of all time. I mean, you come into the sport with Jack Roush, you move to Rick Hendrick, you move to Joe Gibbs, and now his career finished with Richard Childress. And that's somebody that's been on my heart in a substantial way these past couple of days. I keep thinking at length about Kyle's wife, Samantha, and their children, Brexton and Lennox. I've been thinking about Kurt a lot, Mr. and Miss Busch, but I've also been thinking about Richard Childress, because Richard was Dale Earnhardt's team owner when Dale died, turn four of the 2001 Daytona 500, NASCAR's darkest hour. And they chose to race. They put Kevin Harvick in the number three car, made it the number 29 car, and they raced. And that was a very hard decision for Richard. And now KB has passed, and they're going to change to number 33, and they're going to race. And I just I thought about RC a lot. Austin Dillon, who drives the number three now, and was Kyle's teammate in the NASCAR Cup Series, is Richard Childress's grandson, had a beautiful remembrance of Kyle on his social media feeds about Kyle's influence on him, that Kyle is Austin's favorite race driver ever and the best teammate he ever had. And it was very heartfelt and beautifully written as a tribute and remembrance to not just Kyle's brilliance as a race driver, but also the person that he was to Austin.
0: Yeah, and yeah, I referenced it earlier that what Austin talked about was how excited Richard Childress was about the possibility of having Kyle Busch on the team, because Kyle Busch reminded him so much of Dale Earnhardt. And Kyle Busch was so excited to potentially work with Richard Childress, because Richard Childress was so old school throwback. I wrote and talked about this a lot over the last couple of days too, about, you know, Kyle Busch, the greatest compliment, you know, any motorsports, anyone in this business can have, is just to be called a racer. And that's what people call Kyle Busch. But what fans liked about him, and in the beginning they did not like him, but you could feel that shift starting to happen, certainly over the last 10 years, because you know, what you and I hear from race fans all the time is, well, I don't have anybody I can pull for this old school, right? I don't have anybody that reminds me of David Pearson or reminds me of Dale Sr. or reminds me of, well, Kyle Busch did. And, you know, part of the brilliance of Kyle Busch was the fact that, like those other names we're talking about, he just did it the way he wanted to do it. And he didn't care if he made the sponsors mad. He didn't care if he made his bosses mad. He certainly didn't care if he made the media mad. And just the my way approach, this is how I'm going to do it. And what was interesting to me, too, you mentioned his brother Kurt. 20 years ago, I wrote a story in ESPN, the magazine, where I sat down with both of them. And one of the things that Kyle talked about with Kurt sitting there was how hard it made it on Kyle when he got into the Cup Series as a teenager, because Kurt at that point had already been there and already pissed everybody off. And so the assumption was that's what Kyle was going to be like. And Kyle was like, all right, so I leaned into that. But he also said, but I wanted so badly for that not to be how I was identified. I wanted to be a racer, but I didn't want to just be a racer who everyone remembered as a jerk. And he wrestled with that a lot, and it was something that caused a lot of tension between the brothers, and something that they reconciled, you know, in recent years. And so, again, you and I keep talking about the maturation, right? It's okay to evolve as a human being, and you and I witnessed a human being that evolved in Kyle Busch.
1: Well, it's imperative that you evolve. It's imperative that you grow and learn and have perspective. And again, all of that was really apparent after he became a father, because he and Samantha went through such a difficult time getting pregnant, and I think it was six rounds of IVF, and then they get pregnant and they have Brexton, and that is such a beautiful blessing, and they became global advocates for other couples struggling to get pregnant and have the joy of parenthood. And with that comes perspective outside of anything he ever experienced as a race driver. And man, did he grow from that. You know, you said it earlier, though. He still had that pissed off fire in his belly as a competitive man. But he also had life perspective that grew him in a tremendous way.
0: Yeah, it's just striking that balance is something that we all struggle with. But for a race car driver, the pissed off part of you has to be a big part of it. And to balance that with all these other things, and to watch him navigate that so much better in the second half of his life, it was almost as impressive as watching him as a race car driver. It's Marty McGee at Indianapolis. We're paying tribute to Kyle Busch all morning.
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8: Here is your latest Middle Tennessee weather. Saturday brings a chance of showers and thunderstorms after 10 a.m., with clouds clearing to mostly sunny skies and a high near 82. Winds from the west-southwest at 5 to 10 miles per hour. Saturday night, areas of fog develop after 2 a.m. with a low around 63. Sunday, showers and thunderstorms likely after 1 p.m., high near 84.
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14: Manzardo hit a pinch hit homer in the ninth to preserve a terrific outing for starter Gavin Williams and lead the Guardians to a 1-0 win over the Phillies. Christopher Sanchez and Williams became the first opposing starters to each pitch at least 8 scoreless innings since May of 2024. And Cleveland, well, they're on a win streak, notching their 7th straight win, all in which they allowed 4 runs or fewer, the longest such win streak since June of 2018.
15: Hey, it's Michelle Smallman, and coming up Monday, Dak and the Cowboys, as well as Joe Burrow and the Bengals, they've been the darlings of the offseason, but I'll tell you if I'm buying any of the hype. It's on Sportsmanlike, 6 a.m. Eastern, right here on ESPN Radio, ESPN2, and ESPN.

0: And Marty McGee, we are back on ESPN Radio and the SEC Network. I'm live at the Indianapolis Motor Speedway. Marty's getting ready to head over to Charlotte Motor Speedway, and we are paying tribute to Kyle Busch all morning long. And Marty, we found out the news on Thursday afternoon. You and I both went running in 100 different directions to report what we could and react how we could on all the ESPN platforms. And then you and I finally had a chance to communicate on Thursday night. And we both had just gone back and rewatched what we're about to show you now. We had Kyle Busch on this show 1 week ago today because he had just won a Truck Series race on Friday night, which turned out to be his last victory of his amazing career. And this is what the conversation was that we had with Kyle Busch, not knowing this was the last time either one of us would talk to him. I am live from the McGee House Studios. Marty is live from the PGA Championship. And you were just outside of Philadelphia. And meanwhile, just down the road off the shore at the Dover Motor Speedway, they're getting ready for the NASCAR All-Star Race. And the man who joins us now will be in that race and won last night, or yesterday afternoon.
1: What's up, KB?
0: 69 wins in the Truck Series. Dude, that's a lot of wins.
2: Yeah, no, I appreciate that. Thank you. It's always fun when you're able to go to Victory Lane and celebrate there. So we had a great truck race yesterday here at Dover Motor Speedway, just kind of lining things up for the weekend, All-Star Weekend. And, you know, we want to go out there and bring home another big monster trophy.
1: Your first ballot Hall of Famer. We all know it. Absolutely dominant at times in your career. You're in this moment right now where you're not only wheeling this eight car, but you're also trying to raise all ships at Richard Childress Racing. What have you had to find in yourself, Kyle, in this moment, in this season of your career, to continue to keep that drive?
2: Yeah, I mean, obviously, we've kind of been through a little bit of a dry spell here lately, but, you know, with Andy Street coming on the last couple of weeks, business has picked up. That's definitely been good, and the cars have been faster at the racetrack. We unload with speed. We've got speed in practice, and so that feels really good. And, you know, just being able to go out there and do my job. But as far as being able to raise the morale of the team and everything like that, I mean, fast cars cures all. I mean, you know, we've always said that, and having the opportunity with Street to be able to bring fast cars to the racetrack, that just kind of bringing the overall feel of the company up. And, you know, I feel like myself and Austin Dillon both last week had top five finishes going. Austin got the better side of that with having enough fuel to make it to the end at Watkins Glen. But overall, just trying to continue to work through gaining some points and getting ourselves into the chase for the playoffs here at the end of the year.
0: Kyle Busch joining us here on Marty McGee NASCAR All-Star Race this weekend. You're number nine on the all-time Cup Series wins list. It's not even close now. Every win you have in trucks and also in what we used to call Xfinity, that extends that record. Marty and I both remember when you first got into the sport 25 years ago in the Truck Series. How do you enjoy this elder statesman role now versus, you know, the young guy they had to change the rules for back in the day?
2: I don't know if I would have changed anything on how I did things or what I did, because obviously the success was rolling in and the nickname Rowdy came about and we were just rolling, man. Like we didn't care what it took just to go to Victory Lane. You got to, you know, rub some fenders and hurt some feelings and things like that. So that's always been our my way, I guess, of being able to go about it. And that's what a lot of you younger drivers are doing when they're coming in nowadays too. And they want to make a name for themselves, and they want to be fast. And so me being on the other side of the spectrum, the elder statesman, as you say, it's okay. I guess I'm not winning as much as I once was when I was the younger guy, so I'd rather be the younger guy again and going back to Victory Lane and, you know, taunting the crowd a little bit, and having Rowdy Nation support me and being able to go out there and just have some fun. So we're doing all of that, though. And, again, the fast cars thing, you know, if we can get ourselves up front and put ourselves in contention week in, week out, then I don't see why we shouldn't be able to bring home some checkered flags again.
1: We're in this moment. It's funny. We always want to compare young talent to legendary talent. And when you came in and were winning all the time and ruffling those feathers, that's the next Dale Earnhardt. Now everybody's saying that about Josevar. What, if any, weight does a race driver carry when you're compared to a Dale Earnhardt that maybe you can't understand until you're in this later season?
2: Yeah, I think, you know, I got compared to Dale a little bit. You know, I think maybe Brad did a little bit as well, too, for some of the ways that when he was winning and coming up young and running over some guys, him and Carl, the battle between those two guys for a few years that went on. But, yeah, I think everybody kind of just has that because Dale had that style of, you know, where he would rough you up a little bit and didn't care the consequences of it. But then, you know, the next week on pit road during qualifying, he'd put his arm around you and say, yo, man, how's your week been? What's going on? You know, and be your buddy. So that was Dale's style, but nobody's ever going to emulate that. That's for sure. So, you know, Josevar obviously coming up now and again, making a name for himself and having his way of how he wants to do things. And sometimes we all don't agree with it. And sometimes you kind of got to calm those guys down a little bit, putting themselves in a bad spot. I remember a practice that I had for the Daytona 500 down in Daytona. You know how many times we're on the racetrack, hours of practice, right? And I put my car out there in the middle of three wide and going up through places where you probably shouldn't do in practice, right? But I got yelled at by Jeff Gordon, who was my teammate back then, of what are you doing? Like, why are you doing that? You're crazy. Like, you're going to crash us all. And I'm like, well, I'd kind of rather crash in practice than I would in the race, you know? I got to figure out what I can do with my race car and what I can't do with my race car, you know? So I remember those days. I was there too, and maybe it's because we don't have as much practice anymore that these guys got to do what they do in the race, you know.
0: So, are you an armor round the shoulder guy? Like, will you go up to a guy and put your arm and say, hey, "Let's talk about what you did there," or do you wait on them to approach you? Because different drivers I know have different approaches when it comes to, you know, educating the young guys.
2: Yeah, I like it more when they ask. And, you know, it shows that they're asking for a reason. It shows that they will maybe ingest some of the information and the conversation a little bit more than just me going up to them and talking to them. And then it goes in one ear and out the other, you know. So I probably need to be a little bit more of the put your arm around the shoulder type guy. I remember the guy that did it for me was Tony Stewart. And, you know, certainly helped me along the ways and being able to kind of put me in perspective of where you got to be in order to go out here with the driver etiquette and stuff like that of what it was when we were doing it.
1: KB, you came into the sport in a moment where the sport had a rocket strapped to its butt. It was the biggest thing going there in, you know, 05, 06, in that area. And you've raced under myriad point systems and ways to determine championships and all of that. So with that preface, how do you gauge the state of the sport right now with where NASCAR is?
2: Yeah, I think that, you know, the challenging aspects of the sport the last few years of, you know, look, we're not getting as many butts in the seats, right? Like you said it, the high time of the Cup Series was when I joined, you know, 02 to probably 2010. And yeah, it's just been different since then. And why, I'm not really sure. I don't know that anybody can really just kind of pinpoint that. But, you know, you did have a lot of really, really popular drivers from the 90s and those 2000 era that were retiring. The Bobby Labonte's, the Rusty Wallace's, the Dale Jr.'s, and you know, Dale Earnhardt Jr., Jeff Gordon, all those guys. So I think that we just haven't quite gotten the star power back up and going in the direction that we keep the longtime fans engaged. And also, you know, there was this, people want to complain about the stage racing, and, you know, sometimes they want to complain about, you know, when there's a lack of excitement on the racetrack with a 3-second lead or 8-second lead for the leader. And it's like, well, that's why the stage cautions are there, is to kind of bunch things back up and put everything back into, you know, restart mode and having guys door to door and some action happening. And you know, sometimes there's calamity on those restarts. But, you know, we try to make it as real as it needs to be, because you can't fabricate fake races, fake finishes, things like that. You don't want to manipulate those things with cautions and everything. You want to have a straight out barn burner of a race every single race, every single week, and that's hard to put out there all the time. But I would say that you've got the host of ours coming up, you know, and myself still out there, and Of course, you got the William Byrons and the Kyle Larsons, who's the dirt guy, and bringing the field from the dirt fans over here. So there's a lot to cheer for, and there's a lot to put butts in the seats, and we want to keep doing that.
0: Kyle Busch joining us on Marty McGee, the all-star race at Dover. Never been there before. You've been to Dover so many times, won there, I think, three times in the Cup Series. Where are you on the all-star race at Dover? Chase Elliott was very honest about it. It feels a little weird, but we'll see when we get to Sunday. Where are you with this all-star race at this racetrack?
2: It does feel weird. I would say I've come here with the mindset of, like, this is a typical Dover race weekend, you know? Like, it's not really an all-star weekend, but later on today we've got the qualifying format, which is different for the all-star, which includes the pit crews. So you go out, you make a lap, you come down pit lane, and your crew does a four-tire stop. You go back out, you finish the lap. So that's always fun. That's always really exciting, and I enjoy that because it puts everybody on the team doing their job. The spotter's got to count you down to pit road. You know, the pit crew's got to do a good job, and you got to have a good setup underneath the race car from the crew chief. The driver's got to execute, and you got to run pit road speed lights, so your engineers and the lights on your dash and all that sort of stuff's got to be right. So there's a lot that goes into the qualifying here for the All-Star race, so I'm pretty pumped about that. But other than that, man, getting to Sunday, I feel like it's going to be a typical Sunday.
1: One of the narratives recently was our colleague Stephen A. Smith said that NASCAR drivers and golfers aren't athletes. I completely disagree. I want you to explain to our crowd why NASCAR drivers are athletes.
2: So, for me, there's no definitive, are you an athlete? How are you an athlete? What are you doing, right? Like, Michael Phelps, a swimmer, is not going to go jump in front of the D line of a football team. And is Michael Phelps an athlete? Absolutely. You know, could a D lineman get inside a race car and sit there for 4 hours in 140 degree temperatures and drive around at 200 miles an hour in circles? Probably not. So we all have our unique sense of what athleticism is. And so I feel like a golfer, yes, is an athlete. I can't play golf. I know damn well I can't play golf. That's a skill set that I just don't have, you know. But it's same thing. Is a golfer going to get inside a race car? Is a golfer going to go, hit a 99-mile-an-hour fastball coming at you? Probably not, you know. So the baseball guys, the hockey guys, the football guys, whoever you are and whatever background you have of the athletic nature that you've been raised in to be able to go out there and do your profession, you're an athlete.
0: Hey, KB, I always go back to your brother. I watched him some reality show years ago. We were at Charlotte Motor Speedway, and Serena Williams rode with him, and she got out of the car, and she goes, "I couldn't do what you just did." And I'm always like, well, then that's probably an athlete.
2: I guess I forgot about the tennis athletes, too, so there you go.
0: Hey, Kyle Busch, thank you, man, and Marty's right, first ballot Hall of Famer. We'll both vote for you when we get there, but that's a long ways away, so good luck this weekend.
2: You got it, guys. Well, I appreciate you. Look forward to the All-Star race this weekend at Dover Motor Speedway. Check out that Lucas Oil Chevrolet. Let's go.

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0: and ESPN Radio. You're looking live at the Indianapolis Motor Speedway. And so this is from Sin City Shadow on Twitter, X, whatever the hell we're calling it now. He says, before Las Vegas had WNBA, NFL, NHL, MLB, we had Kurt and Kyle Busch. Kyle was a force of nature, a tornado on asphalt. Scariest thing in NASCAR for 15 years was hearing, here comes the number 18, RIP Rowdy. Yeah, Marty, they were Vegas guys, and I wrote about this on ESPN.com. I remember we went out to Vegas. When I worked at NASCAR Productions, we went out to Vegas and shot with his parents there in the cul-de-sac. And they're the ones that told us the story about Kurt and Kyle had a little go-kart, and they would do that thing Sylvester Stallone did in that terrible IndyCar movie Driven, where they put little bottle caps out in the driveway, right out in the cul-de-sac, and they would sling that go-kart around and try to pick up those bottle caps with their tires. And so all these racers saw all that scene with Stallone is, that's outlandish. I went, no, Kyle Busch was doing that when he was 6 years old. That's just, that's a wheel man, right? That's a wheel kid.
1: And I was really intrigued in your piece that you wrote, whatever day it was, I guess it was the day he passed, that you actually had the opportunity to talk to him after the interview that we just played. And I, you know, watching that interview back now just makes you kind of shake your head. It's just impossible to rationalize or wrap your hands around the fact that he was so, you know, so insightful and so present in the conversation with us. And then just a few days later, he's gone. And I didn't know until I read your story that you you had talked to him on the phone after. What was that conversation like?
0: It was just a couple of minutes. And it was, I just was following up on our interview. And it was, and by the way, I want to give, so every week, you know, we have a NASCAR driver on most weekends on Marty McGee, and we're adamant about that because that's the world we came from. And our buddy James Hallis at NASCAR, I went back and looked at the text. That week, he had texted me like on Wednesday or Thursday, hey, you know, you want a driver on this weekend? You think about so-and-so? He goes, what about Kyle Busch? And I'm like, he's like, are you interested in that? I'm like, dude, we'll always take Kyle Busch. And we're given the opportunity, and you and I have this kind of, you know, 20 plus years of perspective on the sport, we get to have these larger conversations with these guys. And that's what struck me, man. And you and I texted about this or talked about this on Thursday night after we both had gone back and watched that interview about this kind of big picture conversation we'd have with him. You know, talking about Stephen A's comments about athletes and race car drivers, but then talking about, we keep going back to this evolution theme, talking about him changing, you know, as a person and his role as a mentor. And that's what struck me. That was part of the conversation that he and I had, because I want to work on a bigger story about that, about the mentorship aspect of being a race car driver. And, you know, it's that balance of, well, you want to work with the young guys, but you also want to beat them. You know, you don't want to sell, you don't want to give them the company store. And so I wanted to talk to him about that. He was so insightful and always so smart. You know, even when he was a kid, I remember when we did that documentary years ago about the Busch brothers, what his mom and dad both said separately, where they said, I said, well, what do you think Kyle would have done had he not been a race car driver? And they both interrupted me and go, oh, he'd been a crew chief. He would have built race cars because he was mechanically, he was so smart. And they're like, he would have been a mechanical engineer. He would have built race cars for a living if he hadn't driven them.
1: So what was his line that he said to you? Something about wanting to punch McGee in the face or something?
0: Yeah. No. What I said to him, I said, isn't it crazy, man? I said, we had this really insightful conversation with you. And I said, I think back in the day, and I made that same joke I've made all week about, you know, him questioning our relationship with our mothers, right? Back when, because we asked him a question he didn't like when the race was over with. And I said, you know, were you thinking about, I was probably thinking, yeah, I want to punch McGee in the face for asking that stupid question. And he just started laughing. But it's just, but isn't it funny, though? But I think about it again, and you and I both have evolved and grown up over the years, but man, we both had some moments with him after races, and now having these deep, like, you know, grown up 40-year-old, 50-year-old conversations, it's such a through the looking glass experience, isn't it?
1: Well, I think it's why I feel the way I feel, and I'm still struggling to try to really drill down on the best way to say it, because when I met him, he was a kid and I was a kid, and I was a hothead and he was a hothead, and you are trying to do a job and they're trying to do a job. And when you're in the same arena all the time for 40 weeks a year, 5 days a week, you're together in context that can get really conflicting. And man, we yelled at each other. Kurt and I yelled at each other, which was very public when it happened, because somebody decided to write about it. And then with time and evolution as people and perspective as men and fathers and husbands, I was so grateful for the friendship that was built with both of them. And the time that we got to where you could laugh about those young people that were wild heathens. And I'm just, that's the thing for me that's so hard to really wrap my head around, is how awesome our relationships had gotten. More Marty and McGee ahead.
2: 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I'll be back next Monday with updates from a very busy NFL offseason, plus the latest on the NBA playoffs and more. 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
20: Go, that's right, you are now talking with TD. I'm your host, Teron Davenport. We got a lot to get into, man. Some big events for the city of Nashville. The Super Bowl, number 30, or excuse me, in 2030, we won't get it right. Super Bowl 64 in 2030 is going to be here, so we got to dig into that. We're on the cusp of OTAs. It's finally here, man. We're going to get to see the presents being unwrapped, right? The free agents, the undrafted free agents, and even the draft picks, which we haven't seen. We saw the undrafted guys, but we didn't get to see the rest. So we'll get to see that. We'll get to see the best. So looking forward to that. We got Run TMC as well. And hey, man, we are riding a little dirty. I got my guy Jake over here, man. We're riding together.

0: week, the week end of the year. And for the fans itself, I mean, we've never really had any big championship here like this, so it'll be something new for football fans. I mean, hopefully the Titans are in contention for it by then. Hope the city has, I mean, 4 years to plan, so it should be good. New stadium should be rolling, and I'm sure it'll go very well. It might be a little crazy downtown. You might not be able to drive, but
1: yeah, and that's the thing that's really I'm curious about is how the traffic is going to be. But I mean, when you look at a Super Bowl coming to Nashville, it's just a testament to this city. And one of the things I noticed when I first got here is kind of like a Nashville little brother complex, where it's always like, hey, man, I want to show them that I'm legit, you know? And this event, it does that. I don't think it takes this event to show that Nashville is a legit sports city, because you look, every league wants to be here, right? The NFL is obviously already here. NHL is here. You hear all the talk about, hey, move the Grizzlies up here to Nashville. You hear the talk, WNBA last year. I mean, look, Athletes Unlimited, the female basketball league, they came here for the first time 2 years ago and set attendance records. Then the WNBA made a mistake, yes, a mistake, by giving the city of Cleveland, hey, no disrespect to Cleveland, but Nashville is a more remarkable city. But they gave a team there. And then you look at MLB, Major League Baseball, they've been flirting with Nashville for quite some time too. So this city is a legit sports city, but to your point, having a Super Bowl, a major event like that here, that's the stamp. That's the stamp where it's like you can't argue that this is a legit major sports city. And granted, you know, we've seen SEC championship here and those things, but with the new Nissan Stadium opening, Final Four, WrestleMania, there's going to be so many things here, and it's just another mark for this city. So I think it's huge from that perspective, and even for the fans too, you know, to be able to have a Super Bowl in your city. And the packages are kind of crazy right now, right? It's, the deposit is $3,500, and you know, they good thing is it's refundable, you know, if something happens and you're not able to attend. But just a deposit for the game is $3,500. So that just lets you know how, to your point, the impact financially this is going to have. From what I understand, there's going to be, I think, 15,000 more hotel rooms set to come here. And it's really interesting when you think of that. The little hometown of Nashville is a major city now. And I thought that was pretty cool. In fact, Jim Nantz, you know, he's a well-known, obviously, sports person that's lived across the country. He's now a resident of Nashville, and he's really proud of this city and getting the Super Bowl. And he said, we're going to do it better than anyone. But here's what he had to say for the most part at the event on Wednesday.
2: I lived on the West Coast, but I was not from there. But I had, for 10 years, traveled pretty much across the country every week, 48 weeks a year. The great majority of my events were on the Eastern Seaboard, and the travel was crushing me. And I wanted a proximity fix, but more than that, I'm from Charlotte originally. I wanted to be in a warm, loving community. And Nashville, the many times I've been through here, whether it was to call Titans games or NCAA tournament games, whatever it might have been, in my 40 years of broadcasting with CBS, I always thought there's something special here. There's something magical about the vibe, the people, and I wanted to feel that. So this is the city that we chose, and truly, I could not have made a better decision.
1: So Executive President, Vice President, Club Business, International League Events for the NFL, Peter O'Reilly, was also on hand, and he spoke about just the city of Nashville and how great it was at the draft, you know. And shout out to Nashville and also the fans and everyone who made that event. I remember that. That was year two for me in Nashville, and I smiled thinking about it, because it was just super dope how the city took that event. Now, mind you, I had been to the other live ones. I was at the one in 2017 in Philly, 2016.

0: 2016 in Philly. I was at the one in 2017 in Chicago as well. I didn't go to the one in 2018 because I had more important business to handle, going through the interview process to get this job. But I had been, and we're talking Chicago and Philly, right? I'm going to say it again, Chicago and Philly, Jake. And when you say those two cities, you're like, oh, those are major cities. But guess what? The one in Nashville set a record for attendance over Chicago and Philly. That lets you know this city, what it's capable of. And so when you look at Bill O'Reilly, or excuse me, O'Reilly, he talked about that, and he said, we could not be more excited. The NFL owners unanimously voted to bring Super Bowl 64 to the city of Nashville, Tennessee. And he said, when I look ahead, I do think Super Bowl 64 will be another game changer for Nashville, Tennessee. I also believe in my heart, having worked with this team and so many of you, Super Bowl in 2030 is going to be a game changer for the Super Bowl overall and for Nashville. Let's make it epic. Burke Nihil, the team president and CEO of the Titans, he spoke on behalf of Amy Adams Strunk, and he gave just kind of a brief synopsis of how this is going to be. Here's Burke Nihil on the Super Bowl 64 right here in the 615.
1: But look, we've got a lot of time compared to when the NFL draft was awarded to Nashville. But I think that time is going to get gobbled up pretty quickly. There are venues that have been identified and selected. We will be hosting the NFL as they get a deeper dive into those venues, making selections for, you know, what needs to happen when. I mean, I think the most basic thing that we need to do over the next 9 months is continue to build the stadium and build it well, build it with excellence. There are still design decisions that need to be made, believe it or not, over this time that you can't make until now. So we need to continue to make sure that venue is opening and is going to make the NFL proud, and obviously Nashville and our Titans fans proud as well.
2: We're going to talk about the stadium update and what maybe is big on the horizon.
1: Yeah, so the stadium is still scheduled to be completed sometime early next spring, late winter, sometime in February, likely. We are targeting probably April or so for first big events. And in terms of the construction schedule, you can see every day with 2,000 people on site, it looks a little bit more like a completed stadium. And that pace will continue. The roof is being assembled right now. Likely sometime in September, the roof will actually be sealed tight. Once the roof is sealed tight, we can really get going on design finishes and things that really need to wait until it's protected from the elements.
0: Well, there you have it right there, Burke Nihil. One of the things that Burke also said, they're going to make it a Super Bowl unlike any other before. And that's something that this city was able to do, as I mentioned, with the draft, and that's what they're looking to do. The thing I like about it is, Jake, I've done Super Bowls. I did one in Minnesota. Big difference, right, in cities. Minnesota, and I did one in Arizona. And I've done two in Arizona. And I'll say this, there is a big difference in that this city is so walkable. That's huge. And it reminds me, I was thinking about the setup, it reminds me of Indianapolis, to where, okay, you fly in, you take that Uber to your hotel, but once you get to your hotel, you're pretty much set because everything is right there. You got the convention center right there. You got, the stadiums right there. You got Bridgestone Arena if they want to have events there. You got Assembly Hall. All the restaurants you could want. Broadway's right there. Hotels, as I said, they have 15,000 more hotel rooms coming in. I mean, it's almost like the national or the state bird is a crane. And I'm not talking about the crane that goes to water. I'm talking about the crane that builds things, because everywhere you turn, that's what you see. But I think that walkability part of it is going to be huge. And we talked about the traffic, and there's going to be traffic. I think it's going to be worse for us that live here, that we have to continue our day-to-day lives. And I mean, for the most part, I don't have to flow through downtown, but getting to the facility, guess what? You got to ride by that stadium, and that traffic is going to be crazy. So you're going to have that, but I just think that everything is set up well. And, you know, there's going to be a bunch of league events and festivities, you know, tied all over Nashville. So that's going to be exciting to have that. The NFL experience, you know, that's, like I said, like that's something that they could have, you know, in Bridgestone. You know what I mean? Or the convention center. They could have it there. Open at night, they could have it at Bridgestone. You could have the stadium's enclosed, so you could have it in the stadium if you want. But then you got Radio Row, you know. It's just going to be really cool. And then also leaning back on the draft experience. If you remember over there on the riverbank, like they built a whole building where the green room and then you had the media room. So that's something that they could look at doing as well. So it's just all set up to be a success, I think.
3: Yeah, I agree. I mean, going back to the draft, I mean, you literally saw people filling every space, not just the streets, but all the rooftops, everything on Broadway. Like, we filled it as close as you could, like Times Square on New Year's Eve type of film.
0: Yeah.
3: I mean, I remember when the Bears once came here when I was younger, and they drank the city dry alone. So people really come here. It's like a city to experience, like a destination city. It's not like a city just for the NFL either, which will bring maybe more people here, along with people just want to be in a new stadium and say, why not stay for the Super Bowl? It will be harder, like you said, for us who live here, because dealing with all these new people and getting around, and maybe if you live downtown or near downtown, like not being able to get out of there if you need to, just fly out the weekend before if you can.
0: Hey, listen, Airbnb your place. You make a lot of money, so that is an option there. So I just wanted to dig deep about this Super Bowl event being held here in the future, because it's major, man. And, you know, as a proud resident of the city of Nashville, man, I'm really happy about this. So, you know, I've said it before, and I'll say it again. I'm 49 years old. I don't have to live in another place again for the rest of my life, man. I love this city. So shout out to our city, the 615, for getting a Super Bowl. It's going to be a great event. And, yeah, that's a bow that we'll put around that. We're going to go ahead, go to a break. We need to get into OTAs because that's the availability is coming up. So we'll go to a break. We'll be right back on that.
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10: 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You're now talking with TD.

0: All right. As the lights dim and the music fades. And now, starting at small forward for your Washington Bullets. Out of Indiana. Number 40. Calbert Chaney.
1: And now, starting for the Los Angeles Lakers, Bob McAdoo.
0: Oh, man. I don't know why Calbert Chaney dropped into my mind.
1: Oh, my gosh. Why you do that to me, man?
0: Hey, man. Hey, Calbert Chaney was nice back in the day. Don't get it twisted.
1: Well, come on, man. I don't look nothing like that, dude. You look just like Bob McAdoo, man.
0: No, like, Bob McAdoo's like five shades darker. What are we talking about here?
1: You just a caramel color.
0: Yeah, that's hilarious. So
1: that's what's up, man.
0: Hey, man, there's a lot to be happy about, you know. So obviously, first and foremost, you got to be happy that we woke up this morning. That's the first W. But the city of Nashville got a major W with the Super Bowl being named here. 2030, it's going to be here, Super Bowl 64. I talked a lot about it in the first segment. Jake had his input also. We share what it means to us. So, I mean, look, you've played in the Super Bowl. You're a Nashville native, a resident, rather. Yeah. And what's it mean to you?
1: You know, it means a lot because, just like you said, in 1999, we played in Atlanta, and it was a great experience, a great time. But then you look at here in 2030, that we have a chance to host it. You know, everybody kept talking about, we want to host a Super Bowl. We want to do this. We want to do that. It just means so much that the NFL respects Nashville to have a Super Bowl here. So I think it's going to be outstanding. There's going to be a lot of stars here. We're going to see all the people coming from all around the world to see the spectacle. I think it's an awesome, awesome job for them doing that.
0: Yeah, I think it is, too. And when you look at just this city and what is the progress it's made over the last decade, it's amazing. How do you see this? I mean, you saw firsthand, you know, how the event rose, being a part of it and everything. Obviously, you know, it's on even a larger scale now, but
1: yeah.
0: How do you see this city handling that?
1: Oh, I think they're handling it good. I mean, when you're driving downtown, you see they're building apartments, they're building all kind of stuff and hotels, because so many people are starting to love Nashville. So now you got a situation to where you got the Super Bowl coming down, and you got a lot of people. You got music people, you got athletic people, you got all kind of people that's going to see this event. So it's going to benefit so many people. But I guarantee you, just like when we had the actual draft years and years ago with a lot of people downtown, you're going to see a ton of people down for the Super Bowl.
0: Yeah, and that's the whole thing that I'm really thinking about. And obviously, you want stuff to flow smoothly and everything like that.
1: Yeah.
0: How do you think it will go as far as like the walkability and the proximity? Like, how much of an advantage do you think that is? Like, having the convention center right there, having Bridgestone right there, the stadium right there, everything right there within walking distance.
1: So you just said it. Everything is right there. I mean, you can probably get a hotel downtown, but you don't have to get in your car and drive a whole bunch of places. I mean, they got the country music, Hall of Fame right down there, right there. And, you know, you got, some other things that are happening on Broadway. So it's just so many things you can do. And then also, if you did want to get in your car and drive, you got what? You got Opryland about, 10, 15 minutes away. So it's so many things you can do. And so many things is going to be well prepared. But, man, I'm going to tell you something. You're going to see a lot of traction when it comes to the Super Bowl, baby.
0: Yeah, no doubt about it. So I'm going to get you to take your Run TMC hat off on.
1: Okay,
0: hat
1: yes,
0: off and put the Super Bowl planning chairman hat on.
1: Oh, my gosh.
0: Okay? And okay, what I want you to do, we're going to run through some of the events and you tell me where they should have it. So I guess let's start first and foremost. That first night, the first media night, the introduction, where should they have that?
1: Oh, I think they should have it at Opryland.
0: Really?
1: Yeah, because it's just a beautiful, beautiful, beautiful sight. I mean, you got a beautiful hotel, you got the mall, you got so many things that's in the sight. I know it's you got to get in your car and drive a little bit, but when you're talking about something spectacular, the tradition of having it at Opryland, and then all the people, all the big names coming in, the country music singers, all those guys being a part of that, I think it would be absolutely awesome.
0: That's pretty. I like that. So Super Bowl opening night, you would say at Opryland. Oh, okay.
1: Because if you look at when they had, I know it's a little off the subject, but when they had the Music City Bowl game, a lot of the stuff is taking place at Opryland because there's so many things to do right there. And you know, just the sight of Opryland and just the history of Opryland, I just think it'd be a good show, just not for Nashville, but the world to see what Opryland's all about.
0: Okay. All right. So we'll run through a few others. The NFL, okay. NFL honors. Would you say that? Ooh. Have that back at Opryland?
1: No, I would say at the Ryman.
0: Ooh, excellent. Come on, excellent. At the Ryman. Yeah, yeah, I like
1: Ryman
0: that.
1: Because why? You're going back to a tradition. You go back to where you had so many people perform. I saw one of my first concerts in the IRE there, and just walked in the India IRE. I walked in there, and you just felt different artists that sung in there and did some great things. So now you have the Super Bowl, you go to the Ryman and you see all the tradition, you see all the things and all the producers, not the producers, all the people that were there that performed. So I think it'd be a great job to have it at Opryland and then have one at the Ryman.
0: I like that. Okay, so Radio Row, I think that's, we could agree that should be at the convention center with the media center there. The media party. I don't know. NFL experience, I think, should be at the convention center too. So,
1: yeah, oh, absolutely, 100%.
0: Yeah. So, all right. Well, hey, I think you planned out a very good event. Now, obviously, there are going to be teams playing in the Super Bowl. If things go right for the Titans, they'll be the first team since the Bucks to host and play in the Super Bowl. But before all that comes into play, you got to have Robert Saleh, Brian Daboll, Gus Bradley, you got to have, like, this has to be right. So as we get ready to see these guys in OTAs and see the staff for the first time, like, what are your expectations from Robert Saleh with this team? Like, what would you be looking for to see him conduct a practice for the first time?
1: I just think it's going to be a different look. And let me just start with defense. I mean, I know the defense struggled a little bit last year, but you're going to see a faster, a smarter, a violent defense. I mean, we saw a little bit last year, but I think that you're going to really start to see it coming to fruition because he's going to demand those guys to get it together. He's going to demand those guys to play violent. And here's the cool part about it is everybody on that defense is speaking the same language. I mean, the guys that they brought in free agency, they're talking about violent, you know, being violent. When I say violent, I'm not talking about going out and creating. I'm talking about running through somebody's lips. And then on offense, you know, they're creating identity, you know, with some good wide receivers on the perimeter. Then you got a running game that's going to be awesome. Then you got a quarterback with Cam Ward that's going to lead the charge and really set the tone of really taking this team to the next era. So, you know, they bring it together. I think it's going to be a fast defense. I think it'll be an offense that's going to be scoring some points this year.
0: I like that. Now, if you, like, what's one thing that you could see that would tell you, like, hey, I think this is going to be successful. Like, what's one thing from practice, just the way it goes, what's one thing?
1: The passing game. They're watching how Cam Ward talks to the wide receivers. Do they really like each other? I mean, you know, you just kind of saw a little bit of the practice they have without helmets. You can tell that these guys actually like each other. I mean, they talk to each other. They communicate with each other. You know, they're correcting each other. And when you have, you know, the quarterback and your receiver that has the same eyes, you're gonna do something special. So if I can hang my hat on one thing, I think the passing game is gonna be a little different because just like, you know, with Coach Daboll, he's gonna do a lot of RPOs and get the ball into your playmaker's hands. And who you go get? You wanna go get Cardinal Tate, and then on the offseason and free agent wise, you got Robinson, guys that are quick with their feet, they can catch those little RPOs and take it to the distance. So I'm loving what I'm seeing. I like the look, and I think that's what we're gonna see with those guys.
0: What would be one thing that would make you say, I don't know about this?
1: Just the offensive line. I mean, because the offensive line is going to be okay, but if you look at in the last couple of years, the reason why the Titans offensive line struggled because there was no depth. You've got to have depth in this league because guys are going to go down, guys are going to get hurt. So you've got to have depth at each position because, you know, in this league, if you're not healthy and you don't have guys going into the postseason, you're not going to win. So the one thing I can say about, okay, oh, gosh, I hope they get it together, is the offensive line.
0: So let me ask you this also. From a player perspective, who is the one player you are most looking forward to seeing for the first time in a Titans uniform?
1: Carnell Tate. I mean, and the reason why I say that is because he's the number four pick. You know, we need some more explosive plays. We need a big-time guy that can take the top off the defense but also bring some excitement to this offense. Because if you look at last year, you know, they were one of the lowest scoring team, you know, to score points. I think it was 15.1. And then, you know, you got to get some guys to score points. But then can I pick another guy? I like Nicholas from Penn State. And the reason why I like Nicholas is because, just like what I talked about, the Tennessee Titans didn't score a lot of touchdowns last week. And then you got Nicholas from Penn State to where he had 13 games with multiple touchdowns. So I want to see that. So I think it's going to be exciting to see those two guys be a part of this offense.
0: Yeah, no, I like that. Two that I would definitely agree with you. And to your point about the scoring points, I mean, look, Nicholas Singleton, 55 touchdowns in college. He scored more touchdowns at Penn State than Saquon Barkley did. You know what I mean? And then you look at Carnell Tate adding that explosiveness. Everybody says he ran a 4.5. Well, guess what? 4.5 A is still fast, and B, he has 5 touchdowns.
1: I know.
0: Of 40 yards or more. You know what I mean? So there is a vertical aspect he brings. I can't help but ask, though, the last question before we get out of here. He's going to play X. You know what it's like to do that.
1: Whoa.
0: Going against press coverage, making that adjustment, you know, from going against a guy that may not be playing on Sundays to a guy that's like Patrick Surtain, or like he's going to face Derek Stingley Jr. twice.
1: Yeah.
0: How do you think he's going to work out from that perspective?
1: You know, I think he's going to be okay. And I'm going to tell you why. Because when I played, we went against Daryl Carter. We went against, Deion Sanders. We went against Aeneas Williams. You know, guys like that, they can put their hands on you. They can choke you at the line of scrimmage. But see, nowadays, you know, DBs are not really putting their hands on receivers and they're getting free releases. They're getting guys off the spot easier as opposed to, you know, back in the day to where you got to come up with a game plan or you're going to get choked at the line of scrimmage. So I think that Carnell Tate's going to be good at it because he's got good feet. He has a suddenlies. But with him having those free releases, he's going to create separation. So I think he's going to do outstanding as an X receiver.
0: There you have it right there. The Titans believe that too. That's why they picked him number 4. And oh, by the way, this is the original number 17 coming out of Ohio State, Chris Sanders. You know, and now we got another 17 who converted to 14. So, hey, man, there's similarities.
1: It is. I'm just a little prettier, though.
0: Hey. Prettier. I don't know about that one. Tyrone Hill looking fool.
1: Wow, see, man. Right when I said it, I knew I threw you an alley-oop. I knew it. Right when I said, OMG. I just threw this joke at alley-oop. He's like, you got to hesitate for a second. He's like, no, this is too easy.
0: Yep. Well, on that note, we are out of here. We got OTAs coming up, so we'll definitely check it out. And we'll have to talk about this next week as well.
1: Let's do it. Let's make it happen, Captain.
0: Perfect.
1: That was fire.
0: Yeah, I looked up before I knew it. We were 10 minutes in talking about the Super Bowl. I was like, oh, shoot, we got
1: to
0: shift.
1: That's good, though. Yeah, I'm actually driving to the track meet. Our state track meet today. I got to commentate, and I'm running late like crazy. But
0: oh, shoot. All right, man. Go ahead and focus. I want to hold you from that.
1: No, I got like 40 minutes to go. But we got our state track meet, and they moved it from MTSU to Knoxville.
0: Jeez.
1: Can you see? So I'm sitting like, dang. So, but it's good, though. I'm going to get there a little late and I just, you know, insert it in. And you know the reason why I like doing it, too, with track is because in track you have to do a lot of talking. You got to be creative of keeping the listeners, you know, entertained.
0: Yeah, because there's downtime between the races.
1: Yeah, but just imagine doing a 3,200 twice. You know what I'm saying?
0: Yeah.
1: So it makes you have to come up with, you know, different ideas and, you know, having to have chemistry with the other guy, you know, and keep talking as opposed to just, you know, having cricket. So what I do is I translate it to football. So when I start commentating football and there's a dull moment, I'll start to be like, hey, man, what about such and such? And, you know, get him involved. So being like, oh, that's fire.
0: Yeah, no, you know? That's good stuff, man.
1: Yeah. It's just sharpening the skill. That's it.
0: What is it on? What platform?
1: It's on TSSAA. It's streamed. I forgot what it is, but I'll definitely let you know. I did it last year. I did it for the last 7 years.
0: Okay, that's what's up.
1: It's fun, though. Yeah, you got to do it, yeah, because you got to talk. If you don't talk, you'll be looking like Al Jarreau. like you.
0: Get off the phone, man.
1: Hey, appreciate you, brother. Have a good one.
0: All right, man. Appreciate you.
1: We love you, brother. Bye-bye.
0: All right, much love.
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11: This is Cedric Gray, and I'm talking with TD.
0: Back from the break, talking with TD. We just wrapped up Super Bowl 64 conversation and some of the things Chris Sanders is looking forward to seeing. So, look, man, we got to get our things that we're looking forward to seeing because, look, man, this team is it's time to unwrap the gifts, as I said before. And you're going to see the Titans for the first time in a new uniform. So that's one thing I'm looking forward to seeing. But, you know, when you look at this team and just Robert Saleh, Gus Bradley, Brian Daboll, these guys are coming together, and it's going to be really important for them to be on the same page and have the same message to the veterans and the rest of the team so that they could be successful. Because, I mean, there's a big turnaround that has to happen. This is a team that has only won 6 games over the last 2 years, so you got to make sure that you get off to a hot start. And that's why I picked, you know, the season opener as the most important game of the year. But before we get to all of that, you got the first opportunity to see the team at OTAs. And obviously they're getting an early start because of a new coach. So just run through 2 guys on defense, 2 guys on offense, and a free agent, undrafted free agent sleeper. And I'll start it off, Jake. And so first and foremost, the guy on offense that I'm looking forward to seeing the most, Cam Ward is a cheat code. Like, that's low hanging fruit. It's Carnell Tate. And the reason being is I want to see how quickly he's able to play fast. And one of the things that tends to happen with rookies is they think too much. And when you're thinking too much and trying to absorb everything and react and process, you tend to press. And as a receiver especially, you can't do that. So I want to see how well he's able to run his routes, how smoothly he's able to do it. But then not only that, finish the deal, catch the football. He's someone that catches the ball with his hands all of the time. So I want to see how he's able to continue to do that with this new test that he's facing at a higher level. Who's one guy on offense you're looking forward to seeing?
12: I'll do a different one than draft. I'll do J.C. Latham.
0: Wow. Okay. Going to the trenches.
12: See if he can play at that high level that you draft him early in the first round. On and off rocky start to career. It seemed like later last year he was getting better. They clearly trust him. They didn't get anyone to replace him or compete with him. So can he step up? Can he protect the quarterback and not allow people to beat him on the outside? Can he stop the best pass rusher on the Jets?
0: Yeah, in the season opener. That's going to be tough, you know. So I think when you look at J.C. Latham, to me, like going into OTAs, to your point, they didn't get anybody to compete or replace. He's clearly the right tackle. I want to see how healthy he is. Because I know that hip, you know, as the year went on, he started to get better. I want to see him coming into OTAs and see how healthy he is. One other guy that I would say on offense, I'm not going to pick a draft pick. I started to pick another draft pick, but you know, one other guy I want to see on offense is Calvin Ridley. I mean, I haven't seen, you know, in the 12 or so years that I've been covering the NFL, I haven't seen a player practice with the intensity that he does. I want to see how quickly he's able to get back to that intensity. So that's another one that I think is a big one.
12: Can he stay healthy?
0: Can he stay healthy? That's huge, right? That's huge. So we'll flip it to the other side of the ball. On defense, for me, is Anthony Hill Jr. I want to see how well, and it's basically the same thing as Tate. I want to see how well he's able to move around, because he's eventually going to be a green dot guy. So he's going to be the traffic cop, directing everything. Can he do that, know everybody's assignment along with his assignment, and still play fast, still diagnose and destroy the way he did at Texas? Now, obviously, at OTAs, he's not going to be destroying anything because they're not hitting, but can you at least still get in position to where you can deliver that hit? So that would be one of the guys on defense for me. Who's one guy that you're looking forward to seeing?
12: Alante Taylor.
0: Mm.
12: Can he guard the number one wide receiver? Can he shut down Garrett Wilson? Can he do what no other Titans corner has done since maybe the days of Jason McCourty and Alteron Verner?
0: Mm.
12: Can he become that number one lockdown? Can he start it off on a strong note? Or are we going to see what we saw last year with Snead and Courtland Sutton burn him for a touchdown week one?
0: Ooh, yeah, that was ugly. That was ugly. I like that mention, Alante Taylor. For me, you know, since you brought him up, I want to. He was a nickel corner like the last 2 years. He's going to play on the outside primarily, so I want to see how he works there. One other defensive guy for me, and it's an easy one, is Femi Oladejo. I know at OTAs you're not going to see them tackling or anything like that, but you could still see the comfort level. You can still see the development of pass rush moves and things like that, right? And I want to see how Aaron Whitecotton, when he works with them, how Robert Saleh, how those guys are helping him develop as a pass rusher, because he's used to seeing the game from a different perspective, right? Having played inside backer, and then now, you know, you got him on the edge, and he made that transition last year, but, you know, how is he going to do that this year? In this game, where it's like, hey, I just want you to attack. So I think that's going to work for him. So that's another one there on defense. You know, there's a lot to look forward to, honestly, because, I mean, like, we could run through a lot more defensive guys and things like that. And in the interest of that, I'm actually going to bring up another guy that I would like to mention. And I wasn't really thinking about him until last week when Malije Duzibo was on with us. And he texted me afterwards, and he said, hey, man, watch out for Shad Banks Jr. Now, UTSA, he's an undrafted free agent. But, I mean, when you look at this guy, you know, some of the things that he brings to the table is that, like, he's very active. He's twitchy. He's one of those guys where, like, he's like a missile going after the football. So I want to see that. I want to also see, you know, how quickly he gets involved with special teams, because that was one of the things that, you know, John Fossil has said is a key for some of these guys making a roster through the special teams. Now, obviously, there's only been so much that you could do in a practice for OTAs, but still, they will at least have guys lined up, and you'll get to see where he is. So he's another one. I think when you look at the undrafted free agent group, it's not like there aren't a bunch of guys where you'd be like, oh, so-and-so – there really aren't. You know, Tyron Montgomery is interesting. You know, we mentioned Shad Banks. I think that's another one. Amil Wagner, the tackle out of Notre Dame. But this is going to, for the most part, be looking at the veterans. You know, Wandale Robinson, John Franklin Myers, Cardale Flott. You know, the inside backers. Like, how does that look, that first group look? Is it still Cody Barton at middle? And is Cedric Gray lining up at will? Or is it Cedric Gray at middle and Barton at will and Anthony Hill Jr. rotating in? Those are all the things that we we got to see because we don't know. Obviously, it's very unlikely for Anthony Hill as a rookie to just come in right from the rip and be at the top of the depth chart. That it doesn't typically work that way unless you're, you know, if they drafted Sonny Styles, you know, number four overall, that would be different, you know. But I think Anthony Hill is still going to be impactful, and I think he's someone that we definitely have to watch. But, I mean, above all else, you started it in the trenches. You mentioned J.C. Latham. I want to see that guard center, guard trio. We know Skoronski is one of them, right, at left guard. But who's the center? Is it Austin Slopman? How soon does Pat Coogan come in and get significant reps? What on earth are you going to do at right guard? Is it – you can't say Kevin Zeitler because he's not there, but I'm sure that he's on, you know, speed dial. But, I mean, the question would be, like, is it Jackson Slater? Is it Cordell Volson? Is it, you know, Fernando Carmona? We don't know. So I'm curious who's going to start off. To me, I would be surprised if it's not Jackson Slater first and then the other guys rotating because he is the incumbent as far as – he was here last year. Volson hasn't played in a while, you know, over a year. Carmona is a rookie, so we'll see. But there's a lot to look out for, and I'm looking forward to that. So we will definitely bring you guys feedback from that first OTA, which is set to start on Thursday. So we'll just keep it rolling, man. Keep it rolling. So, Jake, I appreciate you coming on, making this thing happen, man, producing the show. This is the team, man. We're gonna Mike and Scotty it going forward. So we'll just keep rocking and rolling, man. And today was a great show. Appreciate you making it go smoothly. And I appreciate each of you for tuning in, checking us out. 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
17: 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It is a joy to be joined by our great friend Graham Rahal. We've been all we talked about in the break is how great the Ohio State Buckeyes are. We can get to that later, but yeah. First, brother, we've been talking all morning in tribute to our buddy Kyle Busch, who passed unexpectedly on Thursday. I don't know what your relationship, if any, was with Kyle. What was your relationship with him and your impressions of him as a fellow competitor and race car driving marvel?
18: Well, I must admit, I really didn't know Kyle other than a couple different text exchanges over the years. I never really knew him in person, but you know, honestly, I think you guys know my sort of personality type. Maybe I'm not quite as brash as Kyle was from time to time, but I always respected that. I always felt that, you know, you needed a villain in every role. You needed a guy who was true to himself, true to his team, true to his family, didn't necessarily get influenced by pressures of the crowd, pressures of other people, and ultimately was the ultimate competitor, to be honest. I think, you know, when you look at his wins on track and anything really that he drove, I would have loved to see him here. I'm not going to lie. When Kurt came here and Kyle Larson and other guys, I always felt like, man, I wish Kyle Busch would give this a shot. But, you know, I mean, it's really a shot to the heart, I think, as a young dad as well, who's not too far away from 41. I don't know. You know, when the news came out, I actually didn't really believe it. I'm sure I was like most. I thought, I just finished a media session here at the Speedway, and I was like, this can't be true. I mean, it's just not true. And then I texted Mr. Hendrick, who I'm very close with, and he confirmed, and I was like, you know what? I mean, it's just a shocking deal. I'm sure the NASCAR world feels a tremendous amount of pain, but none like the family. I'm sure for Samantha and Lennox and Brexton and all of their close family and friends, this has to be probably one of the hardest. It is the hardest time of their lives and probably will be the hardest time of their entire life. So we're all here for him, whether we knew him closely or not. It doesn't matter. This is one big community for sure.
19: It is one big community, and it's one that you've been in your whole life. I mean, yeah. Literally, since the day you were born. And then you married into a whole other side of the community with the Force family. How many starts now in this race?
18: 19.
19: 19. We're getting good. That's a big
18: it's wild.
19: Number.
18: It's wild for me. I don't know. You know, I'm 37, so it's not even that I'm quote-unquote old, but it's gone by so fast that it's a little bit hard to comprehend all the opportunities that I've had, the good ones, the bad ones. These years don't get easier. These races don't get easier. I can assure you of that. I feel like every year is a bit of a new challenge. Now, I will say this year, other than literally the one qualifying run, which baffles me because we had far more speed than that. I don't get that whatsoever. But other than the one qualifying run, we've had a pretty smooth month. So, fingers crossed that we've got great things ahead for Sunday.
19: Do you still... The excitement of standing out there, and you've been out there since you were a kid. What does it still feel like?
18: Yeah. Well, I can tell you this. The crowds that I have seen this month are bigger than I have ever seen before.
19: Even with the rain.
18: Yes.
19: Yesterday was
18: a
19: big crowd.
18: The Weenie 500, which is the best marketing thing I've ever seen in my entire life.
19: Yeah.
18: Pit stop competition, I was super bummed that it did rain because I mean, I can tell you 16 cars too in a pit stop competition. When I first came here, there was maybe like eight, maybe. And they were having to bribe everybody to do it. The culture's changed around here. Things are in a much better place. You've got to give a lot of credit to Fox as well, but you know, things are improving, and that gets the energy flowing even more. You know, I mean, you guys, let's go to a football game. You go to a football game, you know, let's call it Alabama, LSU, something like that, right? You guys, there's a lot of energy there, you know, but if you go to Alabama versus, you know, some D2 team, it's not the same. And for us, that's the way it is here. And we see the energy out here for the autographs that are about to take place. And there's thousands and thousands of people here, a sellout for tomorrow. Told Mother Nature's kind to us. But that energy keeps you coming back for more and more, for sure.
20: I'm not sure who the announcer was at the Weenie 500, but when he said, that's a dirty wiener, when they tried, one of the wieners tried to wall another wiener, and it got a little dicey. No, but no.
21: I talked to Townsend Bell about it. And Townsend goes, "Yeah," he goes, "you're never more nervous than when you're talking about wieners on national television." Yeah.
18: They said that's wiener on wiener crime at one point. I was like, "Oh man, it was great." Now it's just such great marketing.
20: It's so nice to laugh today,
18: dude. The place is electric.
20: So I want to talk to you about. Sure. I want to talk to you about this, Graham. I was saying earlier that KB was so brilliant at that intersection where man and machine become one, and that's what you guys do. There's this relationship between you as a human being and this piece of machinery that you are manhandling to its optimum potential. Can you try to give us some indication or description of that relationship?
21: And you got about 1 minute.
18: We'll keep it quick. But it's a great question, and some are better at it than others, right? I mean, that sensation of being in the car, understanding. I mean, we all say, you know, you feel a race car through your butt, and it's true. Every sensation that you get in a race car, it's always that intersection of your body, the way that your body's moving internally in the car, the way that your hands are moving, and relaying that to your brain, which then lets you react to what the car is doing. And trying to get the car to feel one with you at all times, particularly at a place like the Indianapolis Motor Speedway, that is the biggest challenge each and every day. Some guys are better at it than others, and some guys can tolerate different sensations than others. You know, I'm a guy that around here, I'm not going to tolerate a lot of oversteer where the rear wants to step out. A guy like Christian Rasmussen, he'll tolerate more. I mean, flat out, he will. And I think, you know, Kyle's style in particular, in any sort of NASCAR form, I mean, we don't know what it would have been like in an IndyCar, but I'll bet you it would have been damn good. I mean, just as Larson was. But his style in NASCAR fit about as perfectly as you could, right? I mean, he could always find that edge. He could always find a way to keep the tire under him. He could always find a way to find the speed, you know, when he needed it most. And that's why he's the winningest guy ever in the history of NASCAR as a whole, right, across all the series. So, it is inherently one of the biggest decisions. If I could say one thing, it's like those random days of golfing or pitching or all those things that you get where it's just happening. You don't necessarily know why.
21: There you go. Hey, it's Marty McGee tradition. He wraps it up and goes and signs autographs.
18: Let's go do it.
21: Graham Rahal, you're the man.
20: Have fun, dude.
18: Thank you.
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0: And as usual, I want to thank everybody, all the people, for stepping inside the Hall of Fame, getting your champagne wishes, caviar dreams, man. Oh, yes, it's WrestleMania season, man. It's WrestleMania season. Kicks off in Vegas, going down again, man. I cannot wait, man. I love me some Vegas, man. I love me some Vegas. But how you doing, Doug? How you feel, man? You won't be there. You won't be there.
1: No, I'm not going to be in Las Vegas this year for WrestleMania. But you know what, Book? I will say, this WrestleMania season crept up on me. It snuck up on you, right? It didn't feel, all of a sudden, I was talking to somebody this last week, and they're like, yeah, so Mania next weekend, yo, what are you doing? I'm like, man, is it already next weekend? It just kind of felt like it popped up. And you know what I think threw me off a little bit is Stand and Deliver. Yeah. It threw me off, right? Because Stand and Deliver happened a couple weeks ago. Normally, we're talking Stand and Deliver and Mania and Hall of Fame and everything in between. And now, so it's just snuck up on me. But I'm excited to watch Mania from the couch this year, man. And we're going to be talking about it on ESPN, snuck brother.
0: Snuck up on me, too. I'm serious, man. I mean, it did kind of sneak up on me just because I've been so locked in with NXT. And you talk about Stand and Deliver, you know, I'm like, I'm on a letdown. The buzz is, for me, normally be coming down right now, you know, because it's made, you know, we'll be doing it with Mania, you know. And, so my thing is, I'm a little bit ahead of myself on that. But no, I'm looking forward to, you know, being a part of the world. I'll be signing some autographs out there on Saturday. Early, from like 9 in the morning to like 1 o'clock or something like that. So, guys, if you know, out the world, come, make sure you come check your boy out. Come get a photo and shake a hand and talk some old stories. You know, we might even go back to WCW and all that. But you know, of course, the Hall of Fame on Friday night. I got to make it to the Hall of Fame, you know, and do that thing.

0: Can you shine the boots off, you know, to get the dust off just one more time? And hey, hey, hey, you never know. You never know.
1: Oh, man. I will say that WrestleMania in Saudi, you know, I'm looking forward to. I was really excited when they first announced it was going to be in New Orleans this year. Remember, it was supposed to be in New Orleans, and then they moved it to Vegas. New Orleans has always been a great WrestleMania town. WrestleMania 30, WrestleMania 34. Yeah. It would have been great to be in NOLA, baby.
0: Food, too, man. I remember last time in New Orleans, I literally gained about 8 pounds that week. I swear I was eating that truffaut rice every day. You know, it was something, man. But I had such a great time last time we was in New Orleans, definitely. But Vegas, I'm not gonna hate, man. I'm gonna get to be one. You know, give me a little something at the one and hang out for a second, because like I say, Thursday I go in on Thursday and I think I got one thing like from 7 to 8 o'clock on Thursday night. That's it. And then Friday I got like one thing, and then of course the Hall of Fame. And then Saturday is my big day, and I don't think I'm gonna stay for Sunday. I'm gonna try to get back home because we got the Hall of Fame, man. We got the Hall of Fame, and we gotta, you know, put in some work and talk about, you know, exactly what's going on as far as the festivities, you know, who's doing what, who's coming out on top, who's you know, shining and having those big moments, because WrestleMania really is truly all about those big moments that you're going to be able to look back and remember for a lifetime. So I'm looking forward to seeing exactly how this thing play out.
1: I will say this about WrestleMania. I want to ask you a question, because there's been so many great matches in the history of WrestleMania. The two that are always discussed are Macho Man Randy Savage and Ricky the Dragon Steamboat at WrestleMania 3, Pontiac Silverdome, 93,173 people in attendance. They outdrew the Pope that year. Outdrew the Pope. And it was one of the great matches of all time. The same card, they talk about Hogan and Andre. And then in recent years, people talk about Mania 25 with Shawn Michaels and The Undertaker being a perfect match.
0: Yeah.
1: I saw a clip going around, because this week there's a limited series on Netflix coming out about Hogan, Hulk Hogan. And I think it's like a little docu-series that he did prior to his passing. And he called him and Rock at 18, I think, his best match and one of the great matches of all time, which I actually don't disagree with. It's in the conversation for one of the great WrestleMania matches ever. But WrestleMania 18 was also your first WrestleMania with Edge. Did you stick around? Did you hear or see or watch any of the Rock Hogan match? Do you remember anything about it? You don't remember anything about like the reaction backstage?
0: No, I'm just playing, man. I watched that match. It was actually a really, really, really intriguing match, because Hulk Hogan was at that stage to where, you know, he was like Andre turning the page, you know, when he was, you know, coming up and passing the torch, whatnot. Not even, maybe not even so much in the same vein, but somewhat similar. And Hulk went out there, and man, the people turned. The people turned, man. They stuck, you know, they got behind Hogan. Nobody saw it coming. And the old guy just went out and let the people know that Shakespeare is still alive. Shakespeare, man, is still alive. I remember it vividly, man. You know, so it was one of the all time great, you know, WrestleMania matches. It really was.
1: And for those two guys to have the wherewithal that when they hear, because Rock was, but look, let's, for you who don't remember, this is Hogan came in back with Hall and Nash, NWO. They ran The Rock over. The Rock was in an ambulance, and Hogan ran a 18-wheeler into the side of the ambulance in the go-home show right before WrestleMania, and he comes out, and he still gets cheered. Now, most people, that would throw them for a loop. You know, they would throw a lot of guys for a loop. Like, if you have a match planned out, you're supposed to be the babyface, he's the heel. But when they got in there, they had the wherewithal to go, hey, we're going to have to flip this right now. Because when Rock hit Hogan, and Hogan gets up to one knee and starts hulking up and shaking up, I mean, the Sky Dome jumped up a couple notches, right? Like off its foundation. Yeah. And it was an amazing moment to see, to just have to turn in the moment.
0: Nah, it was, like I say, I'm not a,

0: guy who sit back and, you know, watch matches or anything like that. But I think that was one for me that was intriguing enough for me to sit there at that monitor and, you know, get a chance to watch two pros go out there and do it and do it at the highest level, man. I mean, it's nothing better. You know, I can imagine, you know, Hogan was like on autopilot, you know, in that match. You know, I'm sure they had, you know, certain things that they were going to go out there and do, and they had to go out there and actually perform, you know, to get that crowd what they wanted them to be. But you just know a lot of it was just improv, you know, like Denzel Washington in Training Day, man. You know, you just, some of it you just can't, you know, script. And so for me, that like I said, it was a classic. It was a classic masterclass as far as, you know, there again, with Shakespeare, what wrestling is truly all about.
1: Do we put that match above Andre Hogan?
0: That's not for me to say.
1: It's hard, right? That's a hard one, right?
0: Yeah. It's just not for me to say. You know, I let the fans, you know, judge stuff like that. You know, I just know it was one of the all-time greats. I know Hogan and Andre was, you know, people don't remember the match, Hogan and Andre. You don't remember that match.
1: You remember the slam.
0: Only thing you remember is the body slam. That's the only thing you remember in that whole match.
1: Right.
0: You don't remember nothing else.
1: That's true. That's true.
0: So for me, you know, it's the nostalgia of Hogan Andre, I think.
1: And then for Macho and Ricky, tell me if my memory is correct. Didn't you say you and your brother, when y'all were working, you know, some of the independents coming up, y'all would do that exact match the way it was laid out?
0: We did that match in Galveston at the, I'm serious, yeah, right there at the convention center, right there on the seawall. And we didn't do the whole match. We did parts of it. And I was the babyface. My brother was the heel, of course. And this one guy who came from Houston, all is, he was my brother's like sidekick back then. And I remember my sister, God rest her soul, man. She got so caught up in the moment, man. She jumped in the ring, you know, started helping me because they jumped on me and stuff, you know. But yeah, man, that was a match for me. My brother and I, we studied it. And it was one of the all-time greats as far as, you know, guys going out there really, really performing. And I tell young people, man, you got to watch this match. You got to watch it because a lot of the elements of that match comes into play today, and you can use it just like the finish. The finish was so, so unique, the way Ricky the Dragon Steamboat actually cradled Macho Man Savage, but he did it not from the inside, but from the outside. And I was like, good man, it just was. I swear, I was like, man, why did I never do that before when I was wrestling? You know, just because it was so freaking unique, and I'd never seen anybody ever really do it that way. But I can get caught up. We can talk about this all day, man. We got to take a break. We got to take a quick break. Stick around. You're the Hall of Fame. We'll be back.
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3: 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This one is lifted to left field. This one is back, and it is gone. 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

0: that match. I was just watching that match like 2 days ago. And I don't know. I just pulled it up and I just sit there and I watched it. And I was just like, man, you know, what a classic match. And then I thought about my brother and I, you know, doing parts of it down in Galveston way back in the day, like 1990, you know, like crazy, you know, we were still like right out of wrestling school doing that match. And just brought back so many freaking memories. Those guys really, really made me want to go out and perform at the highest level. Watching Steamboat go out and perform and watching Macho Man go out and really, really take it to another level. I mean, when I watched it sitting on the sofa before I ever, you know, took a wrestling lesson, I was like, my God, man, these guys could do this so well. You know, and then what's even crazy is to find myself in the ring with Steamboat later, and then to find myself in the ring with the Macho Man, you know, later on in life. It's the craziest. This has been the craziest life I could ever have imagined in a million years. I swear to God, man, it really is. Yeah.
1: Well, I will say this, Book. When you talk about just guys who epitomize a wrestling match and two wrestlers, like pro wrestlers, because Macho and Ricky, they took the craft, you know, so serious. They wanted to put on the best wrestling match. You know, Hogan and Andre was the spectacle. Hogan and Andre is what sold the building, right? Yeah. But Savage and Steamboat, it was the match. That was the bar. They set the bar that night. That was the walk back through the curtain, follow that kind of match, right? Because nobody could do it, and nobody did it for years. Nobody did anything that was close to that level of excellence. There were ones that were really, really good. I actually encourage people to go watch Eddie Guerrero and Kurt Angle at WrestleMania 20. They had a hell of a match. Amazing, yeah. Right? And Eddie came up with this great finish of, you know, Kurt used the ankle lock. And so I just watched this match a couple of days ago. That's why it's on my head. But Kurt had the ankle lock on, and Eddie had the idea to unlace his boots a little bit. Like throughout the course of the match, he would unlace his boot just a little bit so that when Kurt got the ankle lock on, Eddie was able to slide out of his boot. Kurt was like, what happens? And then he ends up losing the match. Great finish.
0: Yeah.
1: Great idea.
0: Great thinking. Great psychology right there, you know. Eddie and Rey Mysterio as well.
1: Oh.
0: That was like one of the all-time great matches, you know, you're going to ever see, you know. Hey, so many, you know, great matches and guys that these young people really can go to and learn from. And I always tell them, look, guys, you may not be able to do any of the moves, but you'll pick up the little things, the story and the detail and the in-between and why perhaps they did certain things and then add your own layer, you know, in there, you know, your own moveset, you know, perhaps try to make it work. I know that's what I did. You know, with matches, I would look at certain guys, and I knew I couldn't do the Ric Flair run to the corner and turn up and flip and, you know, run down. I knew I couldn't do that.
1: Yeah.
0: You know what I mean? So I tried. I used to actually, when I first started, you know, I would tell the guy to move out of the way, and I would jump both legs up, and I would hit the top turnbuckle and turn a backflip and sell it like crazy, you know. So I was trying to pull my Ric Flair out, and I was like, I can't do this for very long. No, man, I'm serious, man. You try to take away from the best, you know, and learn from the best, and try to make it your own, seriously, yeah.
1: Try to make your own always, right? Well, BT, look, WrestleMania is up this weekend in Las Vegas, Nevada. It's a hell of a card. I don't know what stands out to you the most. You know, it's two nights, Saturday and Sunday, and for the first time ever, the first two matches on Saturday will be on ESPN2, and the first two matches on Sunday will be on ESPN broadcast. So those guys are going to be, you know, making history for people to be able to see them live and in living color on ESPN. So huge, huge way to go into the weekend. What match stands out to you the most?
0: Is that going to be like on regular ESPN2, like you just turn your TV on? Because I know, you know, it comes on ESPN, but a lot of people have, like last time with the pay-per-view, they had to go through certain channels to actually make sure they got to the right, you know, app. So I just want to stress to everybody, make sure you guys do whatever you got to do to make sure you know exactly what you got to do early if you want to catch this show. I know they're saying ESPN too, but I just want to make sure everybody is in the loop.
1: Great distinction. So the first two matches on Saturday will be on ESPN2. Like, you just turn the channel on. There it is. Whatever cable system you have. No apps, no sign-ins required. And for Sunday, it'll be on regular ESPN. Turn it on. No worries. The first two matches. Now, after that, it'll be on the ESPN Unlimited plan. So if you have the Disney bundle, if you have a cable subscription that has it in there already, I pay for it over the top, right? Direct ESPN Unlimited, and you can watch the pay-per-view that way. And if you're one of our, we're an international show, by the way. So if you live outside the United States, everything that we're saying doesn't matter to you because everything's on Netflix. Everything's going to be on Netflix. But for here in the States, we're on the Entertainment and Sports Programming Network, the worldwide leader in sports, which, by the way, is going to be this is the first time that WrestleMania is on ESPN. This is the first time WrestleMania is under the ESPN and Disney umbrella. It's just kind of a history-making night for everybody. And also on Saturday, the NBA playoffs start. I just want to shout out to the Houston Rockets. We're going to be playing the Los Angeles Lakers. KD, LeBron, round one, baby. And the Rockets are going to show that red glare. We're going to go and get those boys out of here.
0: All right.
1: Hey.
0: Rockets been doing some good work.
1: They've been balling.
0: They've been hot. They've been white hot. So my thing is, let's just keep it going. Let's get a championship. You know what I mean? Let's get another championship round here, man. I mean, I don't feel good if we ain't winning championships. You know what I mean? And getting big checks. You know, so let's look that up, man. But now, you asked me who was I most interested in as far as WrestleMania go, and I must say it's going to, you know, without even a shadow of a doubt, it's going to be Jade Cargill and Rhea Ripley. Those two together, that's a marquee match. That's a main event anywhere in the world. We're going to get a chance to see exactly, you know, what Jade Cargill is made of. All right. All the talk, all the doubters, all the naysayers, get a chance to shed all of them up. That's what I'm looking forward to more than anything. I'm looking forward to Rhea Ripley. Man, I mean, Rhea, you know, it's not the first time I've said it. She's the star, major, mega star. So for me, both of these ladies together, that's a Molotov cocktail talk. It is about to blow up in Las Vegas, Nevada. And guess who's going to be there? You know what? I'm going to be there, but I won't be at the show. I won't be at the show. That's right. I forgot about that. I will be in the city, but I'm looking forward to that match going down. I really am.
1: There's something, you know, that all the kids are saying nowadays called aura. Everyone says, oh, they got the aura. And when I wrote a column and I was talking about this match in particular. I said, if you see this, you don't know anything about wrestling, but you see these two women on a poster, right? And it says world championship match. It's going to catch your attention. They just have that star look. Both of them do. It's blockbuster. It's the biggest women's match on paper that I think you could have made for WrestleMania for the world champion or women's WWE women's championship, excuse me, was Jade and Rhea Ripley. And Rhea Ripley, I've seen her doing a lot of media. Jade's doing a lot of media. Jade was on the Joe Budden podcast. You got a shout out on that one. Then I saw Rhea Ripley doing sneaker shopping, and she was talking about how Drake said that Rhea Ripley is his muse. And they met in the Gorilla at the Elimination Chamber, which is the craziest thing I've ever heard of in my life. But I understand at the same time. So to me, I get why that's the match. Now, who walks out the champ, though? That's the question.
0: You know, I don't know, man. I mean, that really, you know, that whatever happens is going to happen as far as that go. But I do see, you know, Jay Cargill having some major momentum right now. The fans are loving the hater. You know what I mean? It's been one of those type of relationships with something like that. You know, for me as a promoter, I'm gonna run with it for a while. But I don't even want to get off into, you know, booking the show or anything like that. Booking the match as far as how it's gonna finish or anything like that. I just want to see a banger with the ladies. I want to see them go out there and really tear the house down and show. The ladies have been bringing the noise for the last few years. This right here, like I say, this is be the biggest women's marquee match that we've seen in quite some time.
1: I agree.
0: Quite some time. And if they go out there and pull it off, my God, man. Oh, yeah, it's going to be good, you know. So no, man, I'm looking forward to the performance. I'm looking forward to, you know, Jay Cargill going out there and really, you know, bringing it to another level. I'm looking to see the Rip go out there and pull the Riptide out and, you know, have a great match, man, more than anything. But I know we got a lot more to talk about, man. We got a lot more to talk about. You're the Hall of Fame, guys. Stick around, man. We'll be back in a minute.
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0: I grew up in this city.

0: WrestleMania going down in Las Vegas, Nevada. But I want to give a shout out to my guys for a second. At Reality of Wrestling, Last Stand Rumble went down this weekend, and man, what a night, what a fight, what a show. And I want to say congratulations to Nico Vance, the new Reality of Wrestling champion. We got a lot of love for the live stream that went out. And that's something that we're going to be doing on a regular basis here over this next year. So, guys, all over, wherever you at, tune in and check us out as far as the live stream. As far as the live stream going on a monthly, as far as Platinum, as far as Glory goes. Like I say, the feedback is real. So I want to thank the guys for the feedback. We did have a problem with our audio. All right. As far as like our interviews and stuff like that. And I'm gonna tell you guys right now, I'm going to spend some money. I'm going to go spend some money and make sure we correct that little issue right there. And somebody was talking about making sure we highlight the guys' names a little bit better, because a lot of times they don't know, you know, who the guy is coming out of the guy in the ring or whatever. We got to do a little bit better job. So we appreciate it. But more importantly, we appreciate the awesome, cool feedback as well, as far as how great the show was, and seeing guys like Big Luther, you know, rise to the occasion, you know, in the Last Stand Rumble as well. And like I say, everybody, the ladies, you know, stepped up. Everybody, Max Castellano, Jay Alexander, everybody. And I mean, everybody on the Last Stand Rumble went out and stepped up. And man, what a night. What a night for a small independent wrestling company that's grown to be, you know, a monster, you know, around the world.
1: Last Stand Rumble was awesome. I mean, I can't tell you how much fun, you know, I had even just calling the match itself. You know what's great is I know when it's good when I forget what I'm doing. Do you know what I mean? Like when you just are just kind of in autopilot because you're just engaged in the story that's being told. And Big Luther, 25 minutes. He was the Iron Man of the Rumble. He set the all-time record for eliminations, and he went out there and won the damn thing, last eliminating Zilla Fatu. You got to give him props, man. You got to give him props for going out there and being an organic star in the Reality of Wrestling. The people just took to him. You know, they just took to him. Yeah. That's what happens. Man. When it's always nice when it happens good. You know what I mean?
0: Yeah. Nah, man, it was crazy. Danny Limelight, you know, 250 days as the Reality of Wrestling champion. He did such a hell of a job for Reality of Wrestling. I definitely applaud Danny Limelight and what he did for Reality of Wrestling, and now passing the torch, you know, to Nico Vance, who is a NXT, you know, star, who's the first to ever come from NXT, WWE, NXT to win the Reality of Wrestling championship. Of course, we had Hank and Tank, who won their first, you know, tag team championship here at Reality of Wrestling as well. And then they, boom, skyrocketed, you know, to greener pastures, you know, in NXT. And I see the same thing happening for Nico Vance. This is a guy, you know, who I call the X Factor. He's a guy who's an all-purpose player. He's the guy that's going to, you know, step in when at the last second, like at Reality of Wrestling, and get the job done. So, man, congratulations to Nico Vance, and hopefully he have a run in Reality of Wrestling somewhat like Danny Limelight, man, because Danny did do it well.
1: Yeah, shout out to the Radioactive Poppy for a hell of a run. Hell of a run as the Reality Wrestling champion. You want to talk about a hell of a run, though, with Reality of Wrestling roots. One of the shows that are going to kick, one of the matches that are going to kick off the show on ESPN2 on Saturday will be Jacob Fatu versus Drew McIntyre. And I know people are chirping about this, but I feel like people aren't giving this match the respect it deserves, because these are two guys. This could steal the show, Book. From a wrestling match perspective, this could steal the show. These two guys are going to go out there, they're going to beat the hell out of each other.
0: You know, it's going to be good. You see the new tattoo Jacob got?
1: Hell yeah.
0: You see the new one?
1: The new one?
0: Yeah, he just got one.
1: What does it say?
0: It's a sleeve on his arm. It's just a sleeve, and I think on it, I think it says Journey on it. Also, I think that's what it says. I think that's what I could scope out a little bit was Journey, but it's got the Samoan, you know, sleeve all the way down his arm, and so he's definitely getting battle ready for this matchup with Drew McIntyre, and he looks great, man. Jacob, right now, he looks to be in like the, you know, nearly the best shape he's perhaps been in, you know, since he's been in WWE. So, man, I'm looking forward to these two monsters going out there and having that heavyweight contest, man, that heavyweight battle. I love to see the heavyweights go out there and do it, man. You know, it really takes me back to, you know, the way it was done, the way the house was built. Normally with two monsters, two giants that's going to go out there and bring the house down. So I'm looking forward to that match.
1: Now, the other match is going to be kicking off the action on ESPN2, and I want you to speak to this because it's a six-man tag team match. Usos, LA Knight are taking on Logan Paul, Austin Theory, who are the new tag team champions, and I Show Speed. There's been a lot of talk about the celebrity involvement this year. Speed, Pat McAfee, there's been a lot of conversation around. But I feel like this is what WrestleMania has always been about, is having the celebrities be involved. I mean, you can go back to WrestleMania 2, where Joan Rivers was a special guest ring announcer. You can go to WrestleMania, what was it, 24, whichever one was in Florida. Kim Kardashian was doing backstage interviews. I mean, this is part of kind of wrestling in general, WrestleMania, that is. Do you have an issue with I Show Speed being on the card?
0: Look, man, we almost saw Stephen A. You know what I mean?
1: That's what I heard.
0: I heard he was offered a management job, you know, to come on board and do some stuff, man. No, I'm not surprised. I'm not surprised at all because Speed, he's an athlete. You can put Speed in somebody's wrestling class and he'll pick it up, I think, in a matter of a couple of months. I really believe that, to the point to where you can put him on television and put him in a six man like this and make it work. So I'm sure if I Show Speed is getting a chance to be at WrestleMania in a match, he's been training somewhere for this match. So don't be surprised if Speed go out there and pull off something that, you know, perhaps Logan Paul-esque in this matchup, you know, along with Austin Theory. I mean, they got three great partners to dance with as far as the Usos. Those guys, I'm going to tell you right now, they're trained and untrained. The Usos, they've been trained. Trust me, I know they've been trained. LA Knight, they're another guy who's very well astute as far as this business goes. So I think that match is going to play out. And it might be one of the most entertaining matches on the card. You know, so let's just see. Watch and let it play out.
1: Well, what I love about Speed is anybody who takes the spear that he took from Bron Breakker, they got all my respect.
0: Oh, yeah. Yeah, because I'm not taking it.
1: The hell any of us are. You know what I mean? Serious. Like, what a crazy. It could have killed him. He got hit with such a force. And it looked like he turned at the last second. Yeah.
0: Whiplash, man. It looked like it just jolted him, you know what I mean? Like he got hit by a car, you know? So, I wouldn't be taking one of those.
1: Now, let me ask you this. If Stephen A did pop up at WrestleMania and he could be in the corner of somebody talking them up, you know, being their manager for the night, is there somebody you could see Stephen A with? I have someone in mind, but I just want to know, is there anybody who you see Stephen A with?
0: It would be a great... You know, we got the Demon Finn Balor coming back, right? Yeah. And him being in the corner of Dominic Mysterio, I think would be great. I think just that look
1: of Dominic Mysterio alongside Stephen A. Smith. Do you know this man's legacy? Do you know the family that he comes from? He is from the Guerreros, the Mysterios. You know,
0: he'd have a monologue stuff. You know what I mean? So I can see that being like some of the most entertaining, stupidest stuff. Because Dom go hold his side up. He's going to go out and wrestle. He's going to perform. And then we got the Demon, Finn Balor coming back too. Man, that would be a spectacle, man. It really would. It really would be. I'm serious.
1: My favorite thing Stephen A. used to do on First Take is when he would go, he needs to stay off the weed. Do you remember when he would do that? He was on the weed.
0: Oh, my God, man. Oh, my God.
1: No, I would see him with Trick. What do you think about him and Trick? He could be Trick Williams' corner.
0: You know what? Now, I wouldn't want to see Trick with anybody.
1: Trick solo dolo.
0: Because right now. Now he's solo dolo. Just because he's doing such a hell of a job, man. He doesn't need a wing, man. He doesn't need anybody to talk for him. You know, he doesn't need anybody to go out and, you know, actually take any of his shine away from him. That's not, I don't see that. I don't see that. We got to take a break. Stick around, guys. You're in the Hall of Fame. We'll be back in a minute.
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0: decimate in Booker T. I got a lot of heat for riding, rolling up in my Cybertruck, too.
1: Wait, what? From who?
0: I don't know why. You know, just fans. You know, a lot of fans hate the Cybertruck. I don't know why. Maybe they think I'm, you know, I don't know what they think, but I'm like this here, guys. I'm like this here for you young people, okay? For you young people out there. I've been waiting on the future since I was a kid. I'm not going to die without having this self-drive mode and all this stuff to get me around town. I'm not leaving without it. Okay. So I'm trying all the gadgets before I get up out of this place. Okay. Okay. So don't hate me for riding in a Cybertruck. And I'm going to tell you, it feels like one of those cars back, like a Continental. LTD from back in the day, how much room it got in is huge. Oh, it's nice. Huge. Yeah, yeah, yeah. I mean, my knee ain't hurting when I'm, you know, you can say whatever you want to say about the truck, but I like it. And I'm going to keep driving. I'm thinking about getting to Model X.
1: Just do it. You know, it's funny when people like, it's not like you're antagonizing folks. You know, you're just driving around in your whip. You know, you're not saying nothing. You know, you're not making anybody upset. I don't understand why people get mad. You know what I mean?
0: It's crazy. It's crazy, man. You know what I mean? It's crazy. You know, when you hear people talk like that, you know, and he drives up in a Cybertruck. And now I really don't know if I really don't like him. It's like, are you kidding me? Are you kidding me? I mean, like I say, I don't know how old the person was that said that. But like I say, for me, I'm going to get a chance. The hoverboard, all that, I'm getting it. You know what I mean? Any kind of, you know, gadget that come out, you know, I'm going to get it. I was the first one of the boys to have a GPS on the road. I'm serious. So my thing is, if it's something that's future related, if I can get a car that can fly before I can get up out of here, I'm getting one.
1: You're doing it. Yeah. Facts.
0: I'm serious.
1: Again, I remember going golfing with you years ago, and we get up to the tee, and this is exactly what Booker does. Booker gets up to the tee and he's got his bag there, you know, by the clubs, and he goes, you know, he's looking at his wrist, and I go, what are you looking at? You know, I thought he was checking the time. I'm like, we made our tee time, we're good. And you had some watch that would tell you the exact amount of yards to the pin in every course in the world, and it would know it by GPS and would know what hole you were on.
0: Yeah,
1: that was crazy.
0: I gotta have all the gadgets. I'm serious. I just went played last week for the first time in literally almost 2 years. That's the first thing I did was, you know, put charge my watch up.
1: What was the driver that we got really hyped about for a minute? Do you remember? It was some commercial that we played that we thought was so funny. And we worked ourselves into a shoot because you ended up getting one. I got one. My dad got one. Like, we worked ourselves into thinking, what was it called? Oh, the hammer. It was called the hammer. Boom!
0: You did something good for 40 yards. You ain't got to work. You don't have to have a you know, good form. You ain't got to have nothing. Just hit it.
1: Oh, that was so funny. Boom! The hammer. Oh,
0: man, those infomercials, man.
1: They got us.
0: You know, they got so much money out of me. It ain't funny, man. I got this machine right here next to me. It's called a coach. Like a freaking machine you should have in the gym or something. It's called a coach. It has helped me not one damn bit out of these years.
1: And coach nothing. Yeah.
0: I'm serious. Simulator right here, everything, you know.
1: Well, hey, yo, before we're about to get to Super Chats, this is our last segment. So before we move on, I do want to ask you, after we wrapped up last Monday, Monday Night Raw went down. And something that you and I feel like, been talking about for months actually ended up, it looks like it's going to happen, which is Brock Lesnar put out an open challenge to anybody on the roster a few weeks ago. And then he was messing with Seth Rollins on Monday Night Raw. And then the Ruler came out, Oba Femi. Oba walked in the ring. He and Brock had a little, what do you call it, kind of little scuffle. And it ended with Oba Femi power bombing the beast, Brock Lesnar. and pointing to the WrestleMania sign, and it's official. The Ruler versus the Beast at WrestleMania.
0: I love Oprah's interest, man.
1: Oh, it's awesome.
0: It's just so freaking cool with all the smoke and the lights. Yeah. You know, just perfect, you know, just totally just outlining him. You can't really see him totally. It's amazing, you know, how they make that. That's the magic. That's the magic of WWE. But yeah, what Brock Lesnar did for Oba Femi too on that night was, you know, it was it made me feel good. As far as, like I say, Brock Lesnar is one of the guys that's going to be able to really show Oba Femi what it really means to be a monster, a beast. If anybody could teach Oba Femi, you know, and give him those little bitty things that he's going to need to catapult himself to that next level, it's going to be somebody like Brock Lesnar. Brock Lesnar's been a student of the game for so many years, not just this game, but just wrestling in general. You know what I mean? So Brock Lesnar, I don't know what he is as a coach, but I can imagine he could be a hell of a coach. I'm dead serious. So I like the matchup.
1: Well, also, when you talk about what Brock did for Oba, look, it could have easily been like, hey, Brock, this is what we want you to do. You know, we want you to go out there, blah, blah, blah. We want Oba to powerbomb you. And he could have pulled the wrestling veteran classic, that doesn't work for me, brother, right? And he could have. He could have said, that doesn't work for me. And nobody really would have questioned it because, like, all right, Brock, what do you want to do? Right? You mean you're the A side in this, you know, no disrespect, but like, you know, he's the star. Oba's the star on the rise. And Brock, no, he made Oba look like $100,000,000 in that segment. And
0: yeah,
1: it's a testament also. It puts Oba in the best possible light going into WrestleMania. And it's a testament to Brock Lesnar. The people who, I've said this for years, people hate on Brock Lesnar all the time. And I'm like, look at how he sells for other people. Yes, he conquers. Yes, he beats The Undertaker and he beats up John Cena. But when it's a younger guy or a smaller guy on the come up, Brock sells around for him. Unless it was Ricochet in Saudi Arabia. And that's not a shot to Ricochet. That's the only time I didn't see Brock shine anybody up. He beat Ricochet in like 90 seconds, right? But other than that, other than that, he always, go watch him and Kofi in the Beast from the East special, not the WWE title, like the special. He will move around for you, you know, and what he did to
0: Oba. I mean, one thing Brock has been, he's been very, very smart as far as knowing how to protect his character. All right. And that's the one thing so many people do not understand as far as protecting that character. This is a guy that's, you know, a legitimate UFC champion. Okay, so he's got to be able to protect his character in professional wrestling to really make you legitimately buy him in professional. So many guys like the Cain Velasquez has come through the WWE who just did not understand what that meant, you know, as far as professional wrestling as well as MMA and combining the two. He's done it very, very well, but there again, Brock Lesnar's had some great teachers along the way.
1: Yeah.
0: He's had some great partners to go out there and work with. And trust me, Brock Lesnar had to respect those guys in order for those guys to work with him, to teach him to get to that next level. One thing the Miz said, you know, about him, you know, being put out in the hallway and him having to dress in the closet or whatever. And he said the reason why he didn't get upset about it, he said because he needed those guys to teach him. Those same guys. So he was smart enough to get all the teaching and then go get a mansion and look at those guys and say, look at me now.
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13: 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Connor Newton, Nick Frazier, Christian Skelton broadcasting from the Busy Bee Plumbing, Heating, and Air Conditioning Game Nashville Studios, home of the $99 yearly Beehive membership where the buzz is always about great service. It is a very rainy day in our beautiful Music City. Well, the kind of day I would advise, if you don't have anywhere to be, maybe just kick back, hang out today. It's not raining right now, but oh boy, this morning. Woo, it was bad. How we doing, Nick Frazier?
14: Fantastic. You know, I'm not saying a little sluggish around town, but we're feeling all right this morning.
13: We are in desperate need of a long weekend.
14: There you go.
13: And I think Monday we will get that. Because we're all off.
14: Yes.
13: Most of us.
14: Most.
13: I think all three of us are off.
14: Yeah.
15: I was about to say, I believe all three of us in the studio now are off on Monday.
13: I know us two are. We get all holidays off.
15: Yeah, I was about to say, y'all have no problems with that.
14: I feel pretty good, though. It's, you know, a nice little day. You made a great point about just the nice rain falling down. If you have a window, open up that window, there's going to be a cool breeze today. I got a good feeling. That right there, pure bliss.
13: Yeah.
14: Just listen to that rainfall.
13: Yeah.
14: I'm all about it.
13: Today is the kind of day where it's just a rainy day.
14: Yep.
13: There's sports on today. You know, the NBA and the NHL playoffs are on tonight, which we'll talk about here in a second. But today's the kind of day I would just kick back, take a day. Or if you're driving around, we invite you to stick around with us.
14: Please.
13: We'd love to have you. I'm trying to think of something to cold open here, but...
14: I will say this. Looks like Colorado, no bueno.
13: Yeah.
14: Down 0-2.
13: Yeah.
14: To Vegas. And I was talking to Greg Wyshynski on, Thursday when I was at Cracker Barrel, and I asked him about Kale McCarr. He goes, if Kale's not out there, that this could be an issue.
13: Yeah.
14: And once again, that is a huge issue. You need players to step up. And again, I thought they had it in the bag. Like, they were up early in that game, and then, you know, Vegas comes in and says, good morning, good afternoon, and good night in the third period.
13: Now you're down 2-0. You got to go back to Vegas, which is one of the best and hardest to play environments in the entire NHL. So Colorado's in some trouble. I think if they get Kale McCarr back, that might help them out pretty significantly. But it's hard to express your dominance when you're missing probably your best player on the ice for two games in a row.
14: Yeah, and also Jack Eichel, who's been fantastic for Vegas the entire series so far.
13: American hero, yeah, Jack Eichel.
14: You're right, American hero Jack Eichel. And one goal, one assist last night.

0: New York, I would say, is probably the biggest fan base. But I am really excited for tonight's Eastern Conference final game because the Hurricanes were kind of in a similar situation to what the Avs have been in. And, you know, they had 11 days off, which is the longest period of time in between the series in NHL history. They go out, they score 30 seconds in. We think, okay, here goes Carolina. They're going to start mopping the floor with Montreal. And then Montreal just scores four goals in the period, and they win 5-2 in Carolina. So that is now, I think Carolina is now 1-8 all time in Eastern Conference final game ones, which is ridiculous. If that's even a stat, and ridiculous that that's even happened. I think they're going to come back with a vengeance tonight. I think they're going to play a lot better. They're going to play a lot more loose. I think it's going to end up being a really fun game because it's two really fun offensive teams. I can't wait to watch that one tonight.
1: Yeah, game one the other night, it just made you wonder who was going to be in the right form. And coming off that seven-game series, Montreal and Buffalo, like you wondered, is that going to be a big fatigue factor going into this Eastern Conference Finals? And I don't think it really played much of a factor for Montreal. They kind of went with the hot hand. And again, it's, you know, about who's in the right form. And you're right, Connor, that 11-day stoppage break really messed with Carolina, I'd say mentally, because
0: yeah,
1: we all three of us are former players of some sport. When you get in a rhythm and you kind of lose that rhythm for a small bit of time, you're just thrown off. And I think that's what Carolina was. They were just thrown off.
0: No, I agree with you. Especially when you're playing hot. Hockey and baseball are the two sports where it's not usually the best team that wins, it's the hottest. And Carolina had the benefit of being the best team in the East and the hottest. Now they've cooled off a little bit, and they're going to have to heat back up if they want to keep this series going in the right direction. Obviously, they're only down 1-0, but they get to play at home tonight. But here's the thing. You go to Montreal, those fans are freaking crazy. That is, I talked to Elliot about this the other day on DVD. That is the best environment in the NHL. They are the best fans in the NHL because they bleed nothing but Canadian, Montreal, Canadian hockey. That's all they think about. They don't care about football. They don't care about basketball. They don't care about baseball, mostly because they don't have those sports there. But they are hockey people. And the Habs, I think, I compare them to the Yankees. They are the most dominant team, or maybe not dominant, but the most winningest team in NHL history. So those fans are freaking crazy. They haven't had a winning, you know, success like this in a while. So that amps them up even more. So if I'm Carolina, you absolutely have to win this one tonight. You cannot go and go the Colorado route of going down 2-0 in the series and then going on the road. That's a recipe for disaster.
1: Yeah, I mean, you make, like, seeing how Montreal plays, they're just a fast team. And, like, one of those players being Nick Suzuki, I mean, that's, you're going to have your key players step up in these, you know, difficult times. And I think for Carolina's sake, I'd say for the most part, some players stepped up, but let's be frank. The goaltending has not been what people thought it would be for Carolina in Game 1 of this Eastern Conference Finals. It did not. Frederik Andersen did not step up to the occasion. I think there's a stat out there saying that he's like 1-8 in a Game 1 Eastern Conference Final. Like you mentioned that earlier, but like his goal save percentage is not great at all.
0: Yeah.
1: It's pretty bad.
0: I wonder if some of it is on the goalie. Because they scored 30 seconds into the period.
1: Yeah.
0: And then the goalie gave up four straight. So I wonder if maybe the offense was in a rhythm to start the game, and then the goalie kind of knocked the momentum out of them by letting up four. I don't know. It was a bad game for Carolina. So I hope they come back with a vengeance tonight. Hope we get a good hockey game. I've actually been intrigued with the NBA playoffs as we've gotten down the stretch. I haven't been, you know, fully in tune. I've been watching every game for the West and the East.
1: Yeah.
0: Last night was kind of disappointing. I thought it would be a better game. De'Aaron Fox is still out for the San Antonio Spurs, so I think he's Cale Makar, but it's kind of a similar situation, and that's a guy that sets the tempo for you at the point guard position. So without him, you're kind of empty, and Stephon Castle is not a point guard. He's turned it over more times than he's actually scored, it feels like. But I don't want to see the Thunder run away with this one. I want this one to go to seven. The Knicks, I think, are going to sweep the Cavs. I think the Danhausen curse is part of it, obviously. Did you see this? Do you know who?

0: Danhausen is? Okay, so Danhausen's a WWE wrestler, and his whole thing is he curses people, and it works. So he cursed the Knicks on the day that they choked the 22-point lead and lost in overtime.
1: That was to the Hawks, right, in the first round?
0: Well, he
1: cursed the Cavs.
0: Cursed the Cavs.
1: Yeah, but curse the Knicks earlier in the playoffs.
0: Yeah, he did. And then he uncursed them, and they haven't lost since.
2: Good.
1: So it all kind of runs together. That's why I got confused. Yeah, because he did curse the Knicks at first, but now he's uncursed them, and now he's cursed the Cavs.
0: So the Cavs are cursed.
1: Yeah.
0: And the Knicks are probably going to sweep.
1: Yeah.
3: Go, New York. Go, New York. Go. That's what they'd be playing over there in Madison Square Garden.
0: We got to get you on Celebrity Row there.
3: Look,
0: you can sit right next to Chris Rock and Ben Stiller.
3: I'm all about that. I'll sit in between those guys, see what they have to say.
0: Who is Alex the Lion and Marty the Zebra?
1: That's true, isn't it? I didn't even think about that. Wow.
3: What a pull.
1: They got to get Madagascar, man. Oh, my gosh. I can't think of his name. We got to get all the other guys, though.
0: Melvin.
1: Yeah. Who's Melvin again?
0: He's Ross.
1: Melvin's Ross. Yeah, okay.
0: And then... I don't think the penguins
1: in there.
0: I don't think
1: now we're just naming Madagascar.
0: I don't think we can sit the hippo next to Chris Rock because that's Jada Smith.
1: Is it really?
0: Yeah,
1: I never knew that. Wow.
3: Yeah, not a good combo right there. But no, I mean the Knicks. You're right. I would say more of a gentleman sweep. I think it's gonna be more of like a 4-1 thrashing in the series.
1: I think if the Knicks win tonight, it's a sweep. But I think if Cleveland can get it done tonight. Maybe they win game four, but I think it's probably either 4 or 5. Well, the Knicks win it.
3: It's what? The first two games in New York, then Cleveland, then back to New York for 5.
0: Yeah.
3: Yeah, I'll go gentleman sweep.
0: I could see gentleman sweep.
1: Yeah.
0: Maybe they get one tonight. But let me tell you, James Harden for Cleveland is a complete liability. He plays zero defense. He is the epitome of a bad NBA player. Or he's not a bad player, but... He is the epitome of the mentality that a lot of these NBA people have. You don't have to play defense. And who started that? LeBron James.
3: It's very true. I mean, cannot deny that. And Cleveland, I said this to Joe, and Joe and I were kind of going, Joe's like, I'm watching NBA playoffs a little bit.
0: Baseball's next for him.
3: Yes.
0: We'll get him there.
3: Exactly. I'm a little disappointed in the way Cleveland's playing basketball. They're not using their bigs like...
0: Nope.
3: San Antonio. I mean, obviously, San Antonio has the biggest big of all time, and that's Victor Wembanyama. But you're not exposing the low post. You're only shooting three-pointers. That's frustrating. Donovan Mitchell drives from, a few times here and there. But majority of the time, you're just taking three-point shots. I'm like, what are we doing?
0: At mid-range, that's the NBA, though.
3: Yeah, it's true. But you look at New York, and Jalen Brunson had 17 of those 22 points in that 22-4 run, had 17 of them, I think. If I'm not mistaken, from the TV broadcast, 12 of those or 14 of those came from driving in the paint.
0: Yeah.
3: I mean, come on. That's crazy.
0: I heard the conversation on ESPN the other day, and they were talking about, is Jalen Brunson the greatest Knick ever? I'm like, are you serious? Patrick Ewing,
3: Charles Oakley.
0: Charles Oakley.
3: John Starks.
1: Bernard King.
0: Carmelo Anthony.
3: Paul. Yeah.
0: What are we doing? He's not even close. He's a good player. He's not even close.
1: I mean, if he gets them to the finals, he's going to insert himself in the conversation, but I agree. He's nowhere close right now. I mean, he's doing a good job, though.
0: Yeah.
1: He's building his way there, but...
3: I know people discredit the in-season tournament for the NBA. I'm not giving extra credit for it at all, but I'm saying if Jalen Brunson can win that and then also win an NBA Finals, I put him up there as one of the, maybe top five Knick of all time. Is that... fair to say?
0: I think if he wins a championship, it's going to be a conversation.
3: Yeah. Top 10 for sure.
0: But
3: top
0: right 10. Now, I can think of, what do we list? 5 that are already better? Walt Frazier, I think you could throw in there. You got to go back to all these old 90s teams to get some.
3: Even the 80s and 70s. I mean, we're talking about one of the most historic franchises in all the NBA.
0: Yep. I mean... he could insert himself in that conversation if he wins a championship.
1: But. By the way, real quick, I had to go back to hockey, but I thought this was crazy. Did y'all know last night was the first time Jack Eichel has scored since April 12th?
3: Really?
0: Really?
1: Yeah. That seems crazy.
0: So a month and a half?
1: Yeah.
0: Wow.
1: I don't know what happened to cause that, but obviously it's not affected Vegas very much. But
3: well, he's been their assist king.
1: Yeah.
3: I mean, it seems like every other game he's at least collecting
1: one or two
3: assists.
1: It's not like he's not been playing well. He's always on the stat sheet, but I did not realize he had not scored a goal since April 12th. And funny enough, it was against the Avalanche. So I guess maybe it just takes seeing those Avalanche sweaters across from him to get the puck in the net.
0: It's like week one Sammy Watkins.
1: Yep.
0: 615-737-1025 is the phone number. Phone and text lines driven by WilsonCountyHyundai.com. Gunner says, don't disrespect Latrell Sproul. Of course. He's got to be on that list, right? Who is a former Vol Allen Houston? New York legend.
1: Bernard King as well.
0: Bernard King.
1: A couple of former Vols.
0: Yeah, there you go. The New York Vols, as they call them.
3: You know what Latrell's middle name is? Fontaine.
0: Oh.
3: Big Fontaine guy. That's a good name.
0: I'm going to name my kid that.
3: Like Johnny Fontaine from The Godfather.
0: I heard the debate, and it's a debate I never thought I would hear between The Godfather and Ernest. I've never seen Ernest. I'm going to give you a Peter Griffin take. Not the biggest Godfather fan around here. I didn't care for it.
1: I've never seen it.
3: I'm hurting.
0: You've never seen it. Not a big fan of it. My heart has been ripped out of my chest.
3: Not for me. Not for me.
0: Don't ever go against the I appreciate the acting. I really do. It's just... It wasn't for me.
3: Ugh.
0: But I'm not going to say it sucks, because obviously it doesn't.
3: It's one of the best movie trilogies of all time.
0: Only thing
3: if I'm, not the best movie trilogy of all time. I'll give people credit. Third movie, nah, not with it. But you had to have it to complete the story.
0: John Rothstein says we don't acknowledge The Godfather 3.
3: Correct. Yeah. Only the last 20 minutes of it.
0: Okay. I mean, best trilogy of all time. Maybe that'll be our poll question. What? Well, we'll just turn it into question of the day because I don't really feel like putting out a poll. What is the best movie trilogy of all time? We'll get to that at the top of the hour. But coming up next, headlines from Titans OTAs. Obviously, Cam Ward loses 10 pounds. And I think the narrative surrounding that is, will that open up his mobility? If it does, how comfortable are you with them using QB run and design runs in a Brian Daboll offense? We'll discuss that coming up next on the Weekend Huddle. Connor Newt, Nick Frazier, Christian Skelton here with the L1025 The Game.
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4: Here is your latest Middle Tennessee weather. Today, expect showers and thunderstorms likely before 4 p.m. with a high near 82. West wind around 5 miles per hour. Tonight, patchy fog develops after 3 a.m. with a slight chance of showers. Sunday brings more showers and thunderstorms possible after 4 p.m., high near 84. From the Game Nashville Sports Network, I'm Selma Bouvier.
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0: You know exactly what I think of every time I hear this, right?
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0: Of course. Jason Sudeikis. Oh, it's one of my favorite skits.
3: Basketball!
0: Yes, one of my favorite skits of all time. 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Durham Bulls, of course, the AAA affiliate of the Tampa Bay Rays. Welcome back in. Weekend Huddle here on 102.5 The Game. Connor Newt, Nick Frazier, Christian Skelton here with you. And the topic of the week has been Titans OTAs. Optional OTAs, I should say. They're not mandatory. But a lot of headlines have come from Cam Ward. He has gone on and said he has lost 10 pounds. Media says he looks slimmer, more fluid in the pocket. And ultimately, I think both sides believe this will improve his game. So, with that being said, with his mobility being increased and knowing what we know about Brian Daboll and how he loves to run the ball with the quarterback, you can look across past examples of this with him. Josh Allen, of course, comes to mind. He did it with Daniel Jones some. He did it, of course, with Jackson Dart, and that was the topic of conversation last season because Jackson Dart couldn't stay out of the blue tent with concussions. How comfortable are you if Brian Daboll opens up this playbook for more design quarterback runs with Cam Ward?
3: Not with Cam Ward. Will Levis, sure. Not with Cam Ward.
0: I agree.
3: You better not. Look, if you put Cam Ward back there and run the football, you're saying goodbye to your franchise. You're saying goodbye to your future. I mean, you're going to eliminate seed oils for inflammation purposes. If you're going to do that, don't you dare put in a run package for Cam Ward. Look, I'm okay with him scrambling.
0: Yep.
3: Like, Joe and I think, had this conversation yesterday about how would you categorize Patrick Mahomes as a scrambler or a running quarterback? Same thing for Josh Allen. How would you describe him as a running quarterback and a scrambler? I said Mahomes is a scrambling quarterback.
0: I agree.
3: Because he does that weird, like, speed-walking run that gets him 25 yards. That makes no sense. And then you have Josh Allen, who is, yeah, I'd say, runs the ball. I mean, he doesn't really tuck the ball like he should. Holds it out like a loaf of bread.
0: Yeah.
3: But people, I mean, he gets a lot of fumbles added onto his stat sheet. So
0: yeah, but I think he has a ton of design run packages for him.
3: And he's built differently. Like, I'm not saying built different, but like, he is structurally, physically built differently than a guy like Cam Ward. Josh Allen has a stronger physique up top, whereas you see Cam Ward, I'm not saying he's weak, but I'm just saying he's more inclined to throw the ball and have more of that. What's the best way to put it? More of that
0: je ne sais quoi.
3: Yeah. More of just that toss out of the back of the pocket. So there's no run-first mentality with him.
0: I agree with you. I would rather Cam Ward play similar to Patrick Mahomes than I would Josh Allen, just because I think they're more similar. Look, Cam Ward's not Patrick Mahomes. Not yet. I don't think he ever will be. But I would rather him, you know, work around the pocket. What I think this is going to do in increasing his mobility, losing this weight is going to free up his joints a little bit more. I talked to D-Mace about this, and D-Mace says he's lost the bad weight, which is what NFL players do to get their bodies ready for the upcoming season. How do they improve their bodies? Ray Lewis, he said, is a perfect example of this. And I understand they play different positions, but Jeffrey Simmons is an example of this. What I want to see from Cam Ward in this playbook, if he has, in fact, increased his mobility, I want to see mobility around the pocket, not necessarily outside of the pocket. Because what is Cam Ward the best at
3: in his play? Improvising.
0: Improvising. Improvisation. And if the improvisation provides a scramble, so be it. But don't give me this QB draw, to use a Madden term. Don't give me, you know, it's a direct snap to the quarterback and then he just takes off up the middle. Because that isn't a death wish, in my opinion. That is an increased probability that you are going to get your franchise hurt. If he goes off and scrambles on his own and gets hurt, that's different because that's on him. That's not on the game plan. But I think you need to tailor this playbook to Cam Ward's strengths And that's improvising inside the pocket, making a lane, and finding an open man downfield with his arm, not with his legs.
3: Now, I think the big question for me is, what will Dan Moore Jr. and J.C. Latham look like on the tackle positions on both sides of the each side of the line? And if they struggle a little bit, Cam Ward's going to have to scramble. So they're not technically designed runs, but yet it will, you know, keep him to the opportunity of running for 20 more yards or 10 more yards, and it, you know, makes him susceptible to getting hurt a little bit more. And you hope with the, you know, the drop of weight of 10 pounds, losing 10 pounds, that makes him, you know, quicker when maybe being more elusive outside the pocket of like, hey, instead of taking that extra 2-3 yards, let me just go out of bounds.
0: Yeah.
3: Because I know I can go and grab 3-4 yards in the air with Wandell Robinson on an out route or a quick slant, something like that.
0: He's not Lamar Jackson.
3: Right.
0: He's not Josh Allen. He's not Jalen Hurts. He just doesn't have the build. And that's okay, because not every quarterback needs to be them. I think he needs to play to his strengths, and that's using his arm. And then the other thing is, you don't draft a wide receiver at number 4 just to full-on open up the playbook and have Cam Ward be your runner. Mm-hmm. No, you drafted him to develop the arm and to develop the offense. So I think that would be kind of detrimental to your wide receiver in Carnell Tate that you just drafted too. I'm not saying I don't think Cam Ward can run. That's not true, because I think he's shown that he can. Even the play he got injured on, which was a design run and got him hurt, but he showed that he's capable of improvising, getting outside of the pocket, and scoring. So I don't think it's, you know, a foregone conclusion that he can never run, because maybe he will. But if you go out there and you send him in a design run package 7-8 times a game, that is really bad and really dangerous for your quarterback. And I think Brian Daboll should learn from past experiences, Jackson Dart, that you can't always send out a quarterback for a design run package like that, because guess what it does? It stunts their development. The longer they miss, the less field reps they get. The less field reps they get, the less improvement they have room to have. So we'll see. This is all inference. I don't know if Brian Daboll is thinking, oh my God, he lost all this weight, let's open up the playbook, let's get him out there.
3: Yeah.
0: But knowing what I know about Brian Daboll and things that he's done in the past, I know that's something he likes to do. So that's where my concern lies just a little bit.
3: Yeah, and you mentioned to Carnell Tate's point, that'd be a detriment to the number 4 overall wide receiver. It would also be a detriment to Wandell Robinson, a guy that was signed for a 4-year, what, $78 million deal, has close to $40 million, $38 million guaranteed. And when all that money's being put out there, it's now a detriment to the fans of the Tennessee Titans, because everybody knows this franchise has just been the, I'd say, bottom dwellers of the NFL, never can really get free agent wide receivers to produce here in the two-tone blue. Now it's just, you know, the new Titan blue in that case. So
0: Titans of Tennessee.
3: Yeah. So you want to make sure that the players that you sign for big money produce for big money. And that's why if you were to have, you know, some forms of Cam Ward with design runs, it just takes away those opportunities that you sign those guys for.
0: 615-737-1025 is the phone number. We'll get to your phone calls and texts on this coming up next. Plus, I want to add one more factor to this conversation. We'll do that coming up next, right here on the Weekend Huddle. Connor Newton, Nick Frazier, Christian Skelton here with you on 1025 The Game.
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0: We gotta let this one play out a little bit. You gotta get to the... There you go. Don't blame it on sunshine. Don't blame it on moonlight. This is like right before Michael went solo. Like this is, it's labeled as the Jacksons. So if you, they kind of talk about this in the movie a little bit too. But what happened was the Jackson 5 left Motown Records and went over to, I think, CBS. Only four of the five went. Jermaine decided to stay with Motown. So they move over, have to rebrand from the Jackson 5 to the Jacksons and add Randy Jackson, who you know from American Idol.
1: Exactly.
0: So there's your music history lesson for me today on Michael Jackson, because I've been doing a lot of research on it. Anyways, welcome back in. Weekend Auto here on 102.5 The Game. Connor Newt, Nick Frazier, Christian Skelton here with you. We are talking Titans offseason. And as always, our football offseason coverage is presented by Tennessee Brew Works, the official craft beer of the football offseason coverage on ESPN 102.5 The Game. We're talking about Cam Ward slimming down, and should his potential newfound mobility open up design QB runs in the playbook for Brian Daboll? Let's get to your phone calls and texts on this. 615-737-1025 is the phone number. Let's go to our phone lines. Adam in Portland is on the line with us. Adam, go ahead.
2: Well, when you brought us back with John Tess just a minute ago, man, I was singing the basketball thing too, so... you're not the only one with the SNL skit. And he used to work for WSMB. Did you know that?
0: I did know that, yeah.
2: John Tesh? Yeah, okay. Yeah, a little history lesson. He does not have a brother named Dave, but that was one of my favorite skits, man. Anyway, so, yeah, I don't know. Probably out of necessity, he's going to have to run, because I think our line's gotten worse, man. Like, people don't want to talk about it, but it hasn't gotten better. It got younger, which is, I mean, I don't think it could have been a lot worse. I don't know what Brian Callahan did to help Cam besides bring on his dad, and I thought his dad sucked. So there was a lot of hype coming in whenever we hired him. You remember, it was like, oh, they got him out of his Browns contract. We're going to have a great line. And it was a terrible line. So I don't know, dude. Like, if the players haven't gotten much better. I like Skronsky. Who knows what Latham is going to look like with another year under his belt, but the rest of the guys are young or bad. I don't think Dan Moore is very good, so Cam may have to run. Like, I hear you guys. He's not a running quarterback. We've already learned that. He does not look good running, but he might have to. Just out of fight or flight, man. He might have to run in this offense. I don't know.
0: Yeah, thanks, Adam. We must be on the same brainwave, because that is exactly what I wanted to segue into today. Is this offensive line capable of permitting a pocket for Cam Ward to create his own space, take his time, and find someone down the field? Or are we going to get to the improvisational Cam Ward, where he has to scramble, he has to run, he has to get away from the defenders to keep the offense moving, and to keep himself healthy and from not dying? Is this offensive line good enough to do that?
1: I don't know if the offensive line is good enough for them to have the best production they've had in the last 5 years, but I think they'll be serviceable to the point where the offense won't look like it's backyard football. And the reason why I say that is the continuity. I bring that word up again with continuity. You bring in Austin Schlotman from New York, along with Carmen Brasillo, who is the offensive line coach that was in New York with Brian Daboll. So you have certain pillars from that New York Giants team, the head coach who's now the OC, the offensive line coach, the center who is the technician of the offensive line, who knows all the pass blocks, all the washdown blocks on, like, let's say a run play. You have all that. So the continuity is still there. Then when you bring in a guy like Wandale Robinson into the offense who knows stuff for Brian Daboll's case, I am a little bit hesitant with this offense, but at the same time, I feel like it'll be serviceable to the point where they at least win, you know, double their win total from last year.
0: I think that's a fair expectation in terms of the win total. I think he said something important that I agree with. This offensive line didn't get better, it just got younger. And, you know, Jake and I talked about the offensive line a little bit yesterday, and that Austin Schlotman, I think, is probably solidified in that center spot right now. Your right guard is probably between Cordell Volson and Jackson Slater, so it's a matter of what kind of how much youth do you want to implement in that offensive line? But I think if they're not, you know, if they can be average like they were last year, then I think Cam Ward is going to have the time in the pocket, or at least some time. But this is where we're going to see the judgment of Cam Ward. This is where we're going to see the improvisational style of Cam Ward really come out. And the other thing is, if you have designed quarterback runs, is that offensive line going to be able to hold up enough to where you can get that run going? Because I'm not sure. If he's going up the middle on a designed quarterback run for 2 to 3 yards, is it worth that 2 to 3 yards when you put your quarterback in danger like that?
1: I mean, yes. To the point of the run game, I think you could say this is a team that should pride themselves on run blocking a little bit. Because to me, that's the foundation of an offensive line.
0: Yep.
1: If you can get at least 2 to 3 yards of push from your front, I think that is huge. But then you can kind of, you know, build off that with the pass blocking. And I think the interior offensive line from guard to center, on each side of the center, that is, no questions. Like, sure, there might be some question marks about Volson, Cordell Volson. But I feel like Jackson Slater and Volson are going to be competing for that starting spot back and forth. It's going to be a continual, you know, cycle of who has a better rep today, who has a better rep in you know, preseason, whatever it may be. I think that's something to keep more of an eyeball on instead of the tackle's position, if that makes sense, to Adam's point.
0: Yeah.
1: Because, again, you make a solid point about how this is a young offensive line, but for a guy like J.C. Latham, who's 23 years old, you got to give it a little time.
0: Yeah.
1: You just have to.
0: But he has to take steps this year.
1: Yes, he does have to take steps forward. I'm not discrediting that at all. But when you have a young line and a young quarterback, that's on purpose. I know Titans fans in years past are like, there's no continuity. You have an old offensive line with a young quarterback. You have an old quarterback with a young offensive line. Where do you grow from here? Now you have it locked up. You have it in, don't
0: it
1: use
0: ain't
1: that
0: locked
1: word.
0: Up. No. I'll tell you that much.
1: You have a young offensive line and a young quarterback. You can kind of go in the same direction now. And to me, it's like a fresh start. And hopefully that's something Titans fans see.
0: Yeah, no, I think it makes sense. You got Skoronski, you got Latham. I think they're going to give every opportunity they can to Jackson Slater to win that position at right guard. So we'll see. Dan Moore is, I mean, he's not a spring chicken, but he's not, you know, an old man either. So
1: he's going to opt out after this season.
0: He's gone after this year. Unless he just has a transformational year where he looks night and day better than last year, he's gone after this year. But I think that's a solid point from you in that you have the opportunity to grow your offensive line alongside your quarterback. There's chemistry there. Mm-hmm. There's communication that goes through that. And, you know, your run protection is going to be important because Tony Pollard is kind of the foundational setup for your offensive drives. Most of the time, what is the first play out of the huddle for the Titans on the first drive of the game?
1: Run up the middle.
0: Run up the middle. It always has been. Always, probably always will be. Unless they're feeling really tricky and they go play action. But regardless of that, Tony Pollard's involved. So I'm not saying Tony Pollard's going to be an all-pro running back this year, but he's an important player for the Titans offense. I think you make a great point, and no matter who's running, whether it be Cam Ward, God, let's hope not, Tony Pollard, Tajay Spears, Nick Singleton,
1: Will Levis,
0: Jet Sweep with Wandell Robinson, no matter who is behind that offensive line running with the football, run protection is going to be key for this Titans offense.
1: Yeah, because if you don't have the run game, then guess what? Every defense is going to eat you alive.
0: Mm-hmm.
1: I mean, that's simple. I mean, it takes away...
0: Look at your division.
1: Yeah, it takes away an element of your offensive game plan. You can't just throw the ball 90% of the time. And I think this team understands that. This coaching staff understands that. With Brian Daboll at the helm kind of constructing all this and orchestrating it as a true mastermind of the offense. Now, I just hope... And I don't think Titans fans and media have praised him like Bill Callahan as the offensive line coach last year. I don't think that's the case.
0: I don't think that's ever happened before where we just unanimously crowned Bill Callahan the king of offensive line and then he comes in and sucks.
1: Well, last year was, or whatever the first year was for Bill, I remember somebody posted on Twitter that they awarded him like the best offensive line coach in the NFL or whatever it was at Titans Media. I have to.
0: Titans Media did that?
1: Well, yeah, it was like like voted upon the Titans media or something. I have to go back and look at that on Twitter, but
3: interesting.
1: I just thought it was kind of funny. I was like, why are we kind of glorifying a guy that has yet to prove himself here in Nashville?
3: We'll see how he looks in Atlanta, I guess.
1: That is true.
3: Kevin Stefanski hired him on.
1: And again, that's continuity. We talk about continuity with Brian Daboll and Carmen Brasillo. Same thing for Kevin Stefanski and Bill Callahan. They both were in Cleveland together.
3: Yeah.
1: So that's something to keep in fact.
3: Familiarity. It always comes back. Look at the Titans staff.
1: Yeah.
3: Saleh and Daboll are friends. Daboll brings in his offensive line coach from New York. Saleh brings in Gus Bradley, who they worked together in San Francisco and in Seattle on the Legion of Boom. It all comes back together. It's about who you know in football. 615-737-1025 is the phone number if you want to get involved in the conversation. Coming up next, the Godfather himself, Dr. Crane, takes over the program. Frazier Files, coming up next right here on the Weekend Huddle on 102.5 The Game.
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1: Italiano.
0: It's really good. Toto Cugino is like...
2: Sounds like the kind of music that would play in a dark alleyway in the streets of Sicily.
0: Look, this is, essentially so. This is the Frasier Files theme music for the week.
2: Do you roll dough to this?
0: Actually, I did. Funny enough, Wednesday night I did, yeah. I have a full-on playlist that's fantastic. But yes, Frasier Files, man. It's here, ready to go.
2: Do you have the Spider-Man 2 pizza song on there?
0: No. What is that?
2: Do
0: I need to be enlightened?
2: Well, he's got to play that now.
0: Oh, wow.
3: Give me just a second.
0: Yeah, take your time. I did not know this.
2: But we are back with the Frasier Files here on the Weekend Huddle. 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Are we about to make some pizza here?
0: Oh, okay.
2: Here we go.
0: I did make some pizza last night. Oh.
2: You never heard this?
0: Oh, yeah.
2: Yeah.
0: This is like Tarantella. I didn't know what you're talking about. Spider-Man pizza. I was like, wait, what? Yeah, I've heard this before. Yeah.
2: This should be your new theme song.
3: I just love how terrible it sounds. Like, how bad the quality is. It makes it so much better.
2: Yeah. Well, it was on like an old PS1.
3: It's a PS2.
2: Game.
3: Yeah.
2: PS2. Yeah.
0: I love it.
2: Anyways, what do you got on the docket today, sir?
0: Nashville SC, they play their final game before...
2: Don't hurt the mic.
0: Sorry, I got excited. Before their World Cup pause, and that is taking on New York City FC tonight at 7:30 at Geodis Park. I will be there in attendance. Potential of Sam Surge being available for the game tonight. That's huge news. So the fact that BJ Callahan's saying, look, Sam might be available. And if you want to know my personal opinion, I think he'll be on the bench. I don't think he will play. I just think his availability, like you said, will be available. I love the wording when it comes to stuff like this because it leads you to think, oh, my goodness, he's back. He's healthy. Like, no need to worry about hamstring or lower back. This is the number nine everybody's been waiting on. But Nashville have evolved in the way they play soccer, and they're no longer relying on those corner kicks that are aerial duels for the taller man or even crosses into the box. It's all being played on the ground. It's driven passes, which I think is something that, you know, is needed with this team. They need to have another element to their game. And, you know, now being down Andy Nahar, Eddie Tagg, Seth Patrick Gazback, this team has evolved into being a really structurally sound soccer team. I mean, Brian Acosta, who has been one of the more seasoned veterans on this team, I know.
2: Here comes the sun.
0: They're excited about the boys and girl gold, you know, the golden sunshine.
2: The sun shines on our old Nashville home.
0: Exactly. Exactly.
2: If you know what I mean. If you know, you know. Continue.
0: Yes. But anyways, Brian Acosta, a guy that scored two goals in the midweek game last Wednesday night against New England Revolution, I thought it proved a lot for a guy like that who has just tried so much to break into that starting 11. And obviously when injuries happen, you make a name for yourself. And I think now you can, if you're a Nashville SC fan, say, all right, I think Nashville has the intangibles to go obviously the distance in an MLS Cup, but also the depth in the midfield. That was my biggest worry coming into the season. You have Matthew Corcoran, Patrick Gazback, Eddie Tagseth. That's your core three. So say if Nashville wanted to move in and flex into like a 4-3-3, four defensemen, three midfielders, three attackers, forwards that is, you now are limited with your depth on the bench. You have Charles-Emile Burnett, the Canadian international that is also has played college soccer at SMU, Brian Acosta, Thomas Williams, more of like a flex defensive midfielder. But that is something that is tough to, you know, adjust to. So for Nashville to play their four at the back, two midfielders, two attacking midfielders, and then two forwards, that is best suited for them because that gives them extra depth on the bench. Yeah. So now having Acosta and Corcoran in the midfield, you now have Charles-Emile Burnett along with, you know, Patrick Gazback, Eddie Tagseth when they come back.
2: So it sounds like the team's getting healthier.
0: Yes.
2: And that's something that is important because they play better when they're healthy.
0: And they're
2: breaking news, everyone, I know.
0: Yeah, I know. It's shocking, right? Groundbreaking. No, but they're, you know, first in the East right now. And that's, it's crazy to say. If Nashville can be first in the East after tonight and can, well, obviously we'll continue to hold that spot until the end of the World Cup, this team could be in a really good position to go deep in the MLS playoffs. Like, I mean, a really good position. And coming back from the break, they'll have the League's Cup. That tournament comes back in August because, you know, the World Cup, normally it's played in the middle of the summer. Now it's going to be a heavy schedule, or I guess a condensed schedule in August.
2: Yeah.
0: So
2: it sounds like from what I've been following with Nashville SC, Hani Mukhtar's turning things up, and I think he would probably have to with some of the absences, but for a guy that we all thought, you know, maybe his best days are behind him, he seems to be playing some pretty good football right now.
0: Absolutely. And that was another factor that BJ Callahan mentioned, was that you got to have your DP step up in this situation. He mentioned that in the post-match press conference that, yeah, our DPs, when we have guys down, need to be playing at their highest level. And Hani, in big fashion, scores his 100th goal and with a free kick that was just, holy cow. You just have to take a step back and go, that's world class. I mean, his 99th goal, 100th goal, and 101st goal.
2: Yep.
0: A hat trick.
2: Hattie.
0: Hani hat trick. Hani 100.
2: Hani 100.
0: Yeah, I was like, that's a good one. Hani 100. He has been nothing but spectacular. And yes, you're right, Connor. He's not the goal-scoring phenom that he once was, but he still has his flashes. And it's just the way they have him playing stylistically. He drops deeper back into the midfield, like we talk about with the lack of midfield depth. The Nashville and their formation, as Hani drops back into that, like, I'd say, holding gap in between the forwards and the midfielders, he's able to facilitate the ball out towards the flanks, left and right flanks again. So it's almost like an hourglass form. You want to always pass the ball in a triangle with two other players. But when they build out of the back from the defense, they're able to find, you know, either dish it out to, when Andy Nahar is healthy, or Reed Baker Whiting on the left or right, they put it out to him, then put it to a midfielder, then try to funnel it up through the middle to Hani, and then he passes it out to either, when Sam is healthy, it would be a Warren Madrigal or even Alex Moyle, and even on the right, it would be Christian Espinoza. So then after he passes that off, he can now have a trailing run to the back post, or he can make a sprinting run to the front post, which has that back line of the opposing team completely in shambles because you don't know who to really guard. You already have, at the time, let's say Sam Surridge is healthy and in the lineup, you have to guard an aerial duel, also a guy that can put the foot to the ball inside the box towards net in Sam Surridge, and also have Hani Mukhtar that's just racing down into the box with a guy like Christian Espinoza, who is a creative mastermind when it comes to crossing the ball into the 18.
2: What are your thoughts on goaltending? I think that's been kind of a topic of conversation for the season this year, is the inconsistencies that they have, but when they're on, they look like they're a really good unit. When they're off, you know, things can get a little bit crazy.
0: Yeah, I know last match, Nashville SC conceded 2 goals. And again, LAFC is one of the best. I would consider them one of the best in the West. And it's just tough when you have some of the, you know, with Nashville being down a few players and you know, not having Andy Nahar at right back, it kind of messes with the, you know, momentum and the chemistry that you've built in that back line. So for Nashville to concede 2 goals last game, you could say it's a one-off because Brian Schwalke's been nothing but spectacular. I think that's a guy that should get some nomination for the World Cup position for U.S.
2: Mm, interesting.
0: Yeah, he's been fantastic. He's had let me look up the clean sheets real quick because I had that stat up and I accidentally closed out my tab. Let's see here. He's played 13 matches, conceded 9, and 9 of those matches. No, that's not right. That's all incorrect. Okay, hang on. excuse me as I try to find my page again. Where'd it go? Oh, my goodness.
2: Happens to the best of us.
0: Yeah, I just had it all up. Let's see here. 6 clean sheets. Okay, there we go. I was going to say, wait a minute. There's no way he conceded that much. Okay, yeah, no. He has 6 clean sheets in MLS, but that's not even including in the CONCACAF Champions Cup. That guy had a few other clean sheets in that as well. So he's, I believe, like over 10 clean sheets total for the season across all competitions. He's been nothing but spectacular.
2: Clean sheets, a shutout, right?
0: Yes.
2: Okay.
0: Yeah, I should have clarified that. Sorry. But no, that Nashville, if they can win tonight or at least get 1 point, they're in really good pole position to just get healthy and come back full force in August.
2: There you go. The file cabinet, as always, open by Dr. Curry and Nick Frazier. Our soccer moment there.
0: There you go.
2: And I feel like I held my own in that conversation.
3: I was about to say, very well. You even got a football in there from Connor. That was impressive.
2: Well, I should have said football because there's only one football. But
0: Calcio. You can call it talking.
2: Calcio.
0: Yeah. Calcio. Yeah. I'll start. We'll have a new episode after Not tonight, but I'll have it up by next week.
2: There you go. You and Claudio?
0: Maybe a different media member this time. I'm trying to do a rotating cast. Get some different perspective.
2: Next man up, soccer edition.
0: Yeah, in a roundabout way.
2: I love it. 615-737-1025 is our phone number. Coming up next, we accidentally created a question of the day, and we want your response. What is the best movie trilogy of all time? Nick Frazier is dying on the hill of The Godfather. I have other thoughts. We'll get to that coming up next. Start hour number two here on The Weekend Huddle on 102.5 The Game.
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2: number two of the weekend huddle here on 102.5 The Game. Connor Newt, Nick Frazier, Christian Skelton here with you on I already said the station name, but we're broadcasting from the Busy Bee Plumbing, Heating, and Air Conditioning Game Nashville Studios, home of the $99 yearly Beehive membership, where the buzz is always about great service. And oh, how the tides have changed, or should I say the weather, because when we walked in here, it was pouring, and it looked like we were going to have 2010 Part 2 in here, and now it's sunny. Sort of. So, welcome to Nashville, ladies and gentlemen. But let's get to our topic. We accidentally created a question of the day this morning, which we'll just run with. Nick Frazier is dying on the hill that The Godfather is the best movie trilogy of all time. So we asked you, 615-737-1025, what the best movie trilogy of all time is. And we'll give you a moment to respond. My favorite, personally, of all time, we can exclude the last two because they were both terrible. Indiana Jones. That is my favorite trilogy of all time. And that's Raiders of the Lost Ark, Temple of Doom, Last Crusade.
0: So wait a minute. There's more than three, right? Yeah.
2: Yeah, but I'm talking about like the original, like the 80s ones.
0: Yeah.
2: Because the Crystal Skull was in like 2009.
0: Right.
2: And then, what was it? Dial of Destiny was a couple of years ago.
0: I don't want to be like the manager of this, but like, I guess I'll allow that. I guess
2: I'll allow it because, like a judge.
0: Well, because like I was talking to Joe about the whole Ernest movies. That's a collection. If it's more than three, yeah, it's a collection. But you make like saying it's all in the '80s. I'll count that as
2: it's like movie. Star Wars.
0: Yeah,
2: like
3: it's a saga, as George Lucas would say.
2: Saga.
0: Oh yeah, saga.
2: Saga.
3: Yeah, saga.
2: Yes. Saga.
3: That's how George Lucas.
2: You
3: would say
2: data or data?
3: Oh, I say data. Okay. I was trying to impersonate George Lucas there. Don't worry. I say saga. Don't worry.
2: Do you like purple?
3: A purple lightsaber.
2: I could do that. Here may might be your runner up for the best trilogy of all time. Taylor on our text line says Air Bud. I wasn't ready for an Air Bud mention today, but I'll allow it.
0: Wow. I'm kind of taken back by that. Wow.
2: I remember watching Air Bud as a kid. I don't remember anything about it other than the dog plays basketball.
3: I just learned today that there were three movies. I thought there was only one Air Bud. I had no idea there were multiple Air Buds until just now.
0: There's an Air Bud football, basketball, and hockey, right?
2: Air Bud plays hockey?
3: Beats me.
0: I have to go.
2: We have to watch Air Bud plays hockey now.
3: That sounds awesome.
2: What is your favorite trilogy, Christian? I already know what you're going to say.
3: You know what? Give me Toy Story. I mean, you can't go wrong with it. I mean, 1, 2, and 3 are just perfect movies.
2: But what about 4 and 5?
3: 4 doesn't exist. 5, TBD. We'll see how it goes. But no, 4 does not exist. I don't acknowledge 4. It never happened.
2: It's not canon.
3: It is not. It's fan fiction.
2: Again,
3: similar to the trilogy, to the sequel trilogy for Star Wars.
2: The first one was good.
3: 7 was okay, yeah.
0: Toy Story falls in that category of like Indiana Jones. Like the first two movies were made like 1993.

0: the perfect movie. It's the perfect ending.
1: Yep.
0: It's the perfect story. And then they throw it all away for money.
1: Of course.
0: Kind of like the NCAA. Yes.
1: Let's have something perfect and ruin it for money.
2: You see the latest, like the 5 years, for five and pay for five, stuff like that.
0: Let's ruin our product. I mean, Cars, the first one's perfect. The second one is overly hated.
1: Agreed.
0: Even though a lot of people die in that movie.
1: It's not as good as one, but I agree. No. Very much overhated.
0: And then three.
1: Yeah, it's not awful, but it's definitely not as good as the first two.
0: The first is perfect. Brandon and Hermitage says the Ocean's trilogy with Clooney, Pitt, and Damon. So that's, what is that, Ocean's 8, 9, and 11? Or Ocean's 11? I don't know. I've never seen those.
2: I'm about to look. There's a lot. I think it gets to 13. Yeah, I think the last one was Ocean's 8, which was 2018, if I'm not mistaken. But it goes up to Ocean's 13, which is back in 2007. So Ocean's 13 and 07, then you had Ocean's 8 in 2018.
0: Okay. I've never seen those. I'll have to check those out.
2: They're good.
1: My mom has submitted Rocky, which I don't think counts for this.
0: Nope,
1: because
0: collection.
1: Yeah, it's a collection. If you're just taking the first three, though, it's hard to get much better than those three. But the fact is 4, 5,
0: no,
1: and 6
0: exist. No,
1: it's not,
0: because 4 is the best.
1: It's definitely up there, I know.
0: 4 is the best.
1: Four, you do kind of have to include, because 5 and 6 are two that everybody's like, nobody really cares about. Those.
0: 5 was okay. It was 6, the Rocky Balboa.
1: Yeah.
0: That one sucks.
1: It makes me laugh, though, kind of, because he's like 60 years old in there.
0: Well, he doesn't even box.
1: Yeah.
0: He's just a street fighter.
1: I thought that was 5.
0: One of them.
1: Yeah, I think that one's 5 and 6. He fights some up a newcomer, and he's like 60 years old, and he goes the distance with him. I'm like, yeah, this is very realistic. Yeah, it just makes me laugh.
2: Then they start the Creed, series.
1: The Creed movies are awesome. Yeah. I love those.
2: I thought it was great, though, at the beginning of the Creed movie. They had, obviously Sylvester Stallone there, kind of, transition that storyline to now have.
0: I've seen Creed 1 and 2. I haven't seen 3 yet.
1: I haven't either.
2: Yeah, same here. Just 1 and 2 for me.
0: I liked 2 better than 1.
2: Yeah.
0: Common denominator between Rocky 4 and Creed 2.
2: Yeah.
0: Drago.
1: Yes.
0: He's in. Let's see. 0989 says, probably late, but has anyone said Lord of the Rings or the Dark Knight trilogy?
2: Now, Dark Knight trilogy,
0: perfect.
2: I can
1: Dark
2: get with.
1: Dark Knight, yeah.
2: I can get with that. Lord of the Rings, look, as much as that seems interesting, I'm just not going to spend 17 hours watching 3 movies.
1: It's that long across 3 movies?
0: They're like 3.5 hours each.
2: Let me look.
1: Yeah. I mean, there's
2: one that's like 5 hours.
1: I've never cared to try it out, but that does not make me want
0: they're
1: to do
0: good.
1: It more, not going to lie. But
0: they're really good. I prefer other things over that, but they're really good.
2: So it says approximately 9.3 hours for the trilogy of Lord of the Rings, 558 minutes. If you want to watch the theatrical version, which is 11 hours and 40 minutes.
0: Nice.
2: 11.4 hours, 682 minutes for the extended edition. So the first movie is 2 hours and 58 minutes. The second movie is 2 hours and 59 minutes. And the third movie is 3 hours and 21 minutes. The extended versions of all this, on one is 3 hours 28, second one is 3 hours 43 minutes, and the last one, 4 hours and 11 minutes.
0: Nice.
2: Yeah, no thanks.
0: Nice. I'm trying to think here. Dark Knight is perfect.
2: Yeah.
0: Like, Batman Begins is solid. The Dark Knight is the best Batman movie of all time. I will die on that hill. People will try to tell you the new one, and that's just not true.
1: New one's awesome, but no, it doesn't even compare.
0: See, I didn't like the new one at first, and then I watched it again, and I'm like, I can kind of understand it better, but it will never compare.
1: I'm very excited to see what they do with the second one.
0: I am too.
1: Yeah.
0: And then the third one is overhated. That one's great.
1: Yeah.
0: With Bane.
1: Yeah.
2: Was that Dark Knight Rises? Right?
0: Yeah.
1: Hines Ward survived an entire stadium getting bombed on a kickoff return.
0: And they won.
1: They did win. That's true.
0: They won 6-0.
1: Yeah, they won the game.
0: There was no extra point.
2: Yeah. I heard D-Mace's comment about Bane the other day. Is I was born in the dark.
0: I was born in the darkness. Yeah.
2: I mean, that's what Cam Ward is. He was like, this is him. He is Bane. He just writes his own narrative.
0: Yeah, he is. Devin and Dixon says you have to truly be a diehard NASCAR fan to fully appreciate Cars 3. I think that's what hurts it some.
2: Really?
0: Really? I understand some of it. Like,
1: I mean, I guess they're technically like kind of in Daytona, but it
0: yeah.
1: See, here's my thing about the Cars, like, I guess trilogy. Like, their knockoff of Bristol looks exactly like Bristol.
0: Mm-hmm.
1: The Daytona does not look. I mean, it kind of looks like Daytona, but
0: it was
1: not
0: in really. Orlando.
1: It looks like all futuristic and stuff. I did not like how they made.

0: they're fake Daytona, personally.
1: Yeah.
0: But that's just me.
1: Brandon Herbert just says the OG Bourne trilogy.
2: Jason Bourne?
1: Yeah. I haven't seen those.
2: They're good.
1: I'm a 007 guy. The Daniel Craig ones, I mean, those are hit or miss. Like, Casino Royale is fantastic.
2: Yeah, but I mean,
1: what is it? Quantum of Solace is all right. Skyfall is amazing. What was the fourth one? I can't remember.
2: Let's see.
1: But No Time to Die was the last one, and that one was awesome.
2: Yeah. I mean, look, the Jason Bourne films are fantastic. Matt Damon does a great job. I'm a big Matt Damon guy when it comes to movies.
1: Are you going
2: to
1: see The Odyssey?
2: I'll wait till streaming
1: services. I will, too, yeah. Due to certain casting choices.
2: I'm not a big, like, movie theater guy.
1: Really?
2: I can't. Every time I go, I fall asleep. No, I'm serious. The last movie I went to was the Star Wars one. I always forget it. It was like
1: the last one?
2: Yeah, hang on.
0: That's a movie you'd fall asleep during.
1: Yeah. Don't worry, you didn't miss much. That one sucked.
2: It was back in, like, 2017.
0: The Last Jedi.
2: Yeah, that one.
0: Yep, that's a movie you'd fall asleep during. That man checks out.
1: It's pretty terrible.
2: I was the one out there in Cool Springs, and I'm sitting in the chair, and all of a sudden, I just start dozing off.
0: This is tremendous. I'm picturing Frazier watching this terrible movie and just...
2: Because he's an old man. And I woke up, and, like, I saw, like, the last 5 minutes of it, and my buddy sitting next to me goes, "How was it?" I was like, "Great."
1: That's awesome.
2: I liked it. Open-ended, like, great. And this was at a time when, like, Cool Springs started, like, offering you true dinner options. So I had, like, I had a pretty good meal, and I fell asleep. Like, they had the brand new leather chairs that you could recline your feet up. I'm like,
1: yeah,
2: I'm done for. Once my legs just are in a recliner, I'm done.
1: See, I've kind of phased out of going to theaters just because I think streaming has made it more available.
2: Sure.
1: But if it's something that I really want to see, then I'll go see. Like, I really wanted to see Michael. Mm-hmm. That was fantastic. There's a few this summer that I really want to see. I think there's a new Spider-Man that'll be really good. My dad wants to go see the He-Man movie. So
2: what is that?
1: You don't know what He-Man is?
2: No.
1: Oh, you're an old man.
0: That shocks me.
2: Oh, wait a minute.
1: It's an old 80s cartoon.
2: Yes. Yeah. There are comic books on this. Yeah. Okay, yeah. Never mind.
1: You know that.
0: Is the new Spider-Man this summer?
1: Yeah.
0: Okay, cool. That snuck up on me. Dang.
1: In July. I'll probably end up going to watch Toy Story with my sister.
2: Yeah.
1: There's something else big. I was going to go see Odyssey, but due to recent revelations, I probably won't.
0: The new Avengers is like, that'll be like December,
1: it's
0: right?
1: It's Christmas.
0: Yeah, Christmas.
2: Yeah. I don't know. There are a few new movies I'd like to see. I think Avatar 5 comes out soon, pretty, right? Isn't that coming up soon?
1: I saw the first one, and it was good, and then I haven't seen the other two.
2: I think there's a movie with Russell Crowe. I'm trying to find it. Hang on. Bear Country. Yeah. I've heard that one.
1: That sounds like a Nick Frazier movie.
2: It's going to come out here pretty soon, hopefully by the end of the year. But, yeah, excited about that.
1: Anyways. 615-737-1025 is the phone number. 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Coming up next, we'll get back into sports. There has been a hire at Louisiana State University, and it continues my narrative of LSU just likes to hire the most unlikable people imaginable. We'll discuss that coming up next right here on the Weekend Huddle. Connor Newt, Nick Frazier, Christian Skelton here with you on 1025 The Game.
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4: Here is your latest Middle Tennessee weather. Today, expect showers and thunderstorms likely before 4 p.m. with a high near 82. West wind around 5 miles per hour. Tonight, patchy fog develops after 3 a.m. with a slight chance of showers. Sunday brings more showers and thunderstorms possible after 4 p.m., high near 84. From the Game Nashville Sports Network, I'm Selma Bouvier.
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1: 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Connor Newton, Nick Frazier, Christian Skelton here with you. 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Coverage begins at 10 a.m. and is brought to you by Twin Peaks, home of the 29 Degree Beer and the Borchetta Bourbon Music City Grand Prix. So, you hear the music, one made famous by the band of purple and gold, the LSU Tigers. We play this to tell you that they have made a hire a couple days ago, and it once again continues to fuel the Connor Newton narrative that the LSU Tigers have the most unlikable athletic department in the country. This one I don't hate as much because I think he's funny, and that's Ed Orgeron. He's been added to Lane Kiffin's staff for the football program. But what he's done to the sport in terms of, you know, how he's recruited, and all of this is legal now, but he got away with some things that were highly illegal at the time. So I think him and Lane Kiffin being buddies is just truly fitting. It just works.
2: Yeah, and even Joe brought this up about, you know, how Tennessee fans should be upset about this hire because of what happened at Tennessee. And just telling players not to go to class.
1: Yeah.
2: So I'm indifferent about it. I really am. I
1: don't know how much of a factor he's actually going to play.
2: Well, he'll be on the sidelines. His role, if I can pull up his proper title here, it is a special assistant on his staff, but also a recruiting assistant. So his exact title is special assistant to recruiting and defense, and he will be on the sidelines this season.
1: Interesting.
2: So if you're a part of recruiting, and I guess some like an ambassador for defense, like, well, I don't understand what extra you're going to bring.
1: Exactly.
2: You know what I mean?
1: That's my point here. I don't know what he's going to provide. He's a great recruiter, and I'm sure the fact that NIL is legal now and LSU is already probably the most prestigious program in the country, at least the best job to have in the country.
2: Right.
1: I'm sure that's going to help their cause. But is it not something that Lane Kiffin can do himself? Like, I don't really understand.
2: Well, again, I think it's Lane Kiffin playing the strings of the puppet right now.
1: Yeah.
2: Because his comment he made about Ole Miss saying he had a hard time recruiting because of Ole Miss and what was, you know, connotated with all that.
1: Which is just so BS.
2: Yes, I agree. It's complete BS. But when you look at Lane Kiffin adding Ed Orgeron to the LSU staff and going back to the job title, special assistant to recruiting. So he's making it known that Ed Orgeron is going to be helping with recruiting because he had a hard time doing that at Ole Miss. That's my assumption. That's how I'm perceiving this narrative. It could be completely wrong, but if that's the case, Lane Kiffin is continuing to stir the pot in college football.
1: I wonder if that's going to add fuel to the fire in week three when Ed O comes out of the tunnel with the team. I mean, all the heat is going to be on Lane Kiffin. All of it. And we talked about this before. I heard you and Joe talk about it yesterday. That hatred is fresh, it's new, and it's a lot worse than what it was in Neyland a couple of years ago. So I'm putting that argument to rest. But I think Ed O being added to the frame here, a former Ole Miss coach who left for LSU, I think it adds a little fuel to the fire. I think there's a little bit more hatred now in the eyes of the Rebels.
2: Oh, 100%. And like you said, when it comes back to Oxford, you're going to see – and actually, let me take a step back for a second. I find it interesting how Ed Orgeron, who was also at Ole Miss back in, like, I think 2005, right? 2000s, in middle 2000s.
1: It was when Saban was in the NFL.
2: Right. Yeah. And so was Kiffin, I believe. Kiffin was with the Raiders.
1: Yeah.
2: So when you have Ed Orgeron leaving to go – somewhere else after Ole Miss, I believe it was like USC maybe, and then 2, 3, 4, 5, 6 years down the road after Kiffin makes his return to college and, you know, is with Tennessee and then gets to Ole Miss, both those guys understand the atmosphere of Oxford. That place is going to be erupting like a volcano.
1: They're all going to be drunk.
2: I mean, yeah, that too, but there's probably going to be some stuff thrown on the field.
1: I imagine.
2: So. Yeah.
1: Yeah. It is going to be an absolute movie. It is the game I am most excited for this season, across the entire season. The first 3 weeks of the college football season, we're just getting great games. Like, you get LSU-Clemson in Death Valley, the real Death Valley, not Clemson's Death Valley.
0: Right. Agreed.
1: You get the next week, I think, is Ohio State and Texas live from Texas. That's going to be a good one. In primetime, thank you for a big noon kickoff finally getting out of the way of something. And then week three, you have this one. It is going to be a really fun start to the college football season.
2: I'm also intrigued how Lane Kiffin will do as a head coach, not only with LSU, but we all know they're more than likely on paper going to make the playoff. How is he going to do in the college football playoff?
1: Because you hope. If he goes 9-3, he's probably not making it.
0: Well, their schedule's a little tougher than I realized, too. Like, their first three of their first four games, I mean, I don't know. Yeah. They're probably not going to lose all three of them. But
1: good luck in Lexington, pal.
0: Oh, I didn't even think about that one. But LSU's got, like, their first four games is Clemson, obviously, is the first one. Then they played Cupcake week two.
2: Yep.
0: But then at Ole Miss and then A&M at home week four. It's very tricky, in my opinion.
1: Yeah. And let's not forget, who is the king of falling short of expectations?
0: Lane Kiffin.
2: That's true. I don't know. I just see them going, you know, 9-3, 10-4, and still making it into the playoff.
0: Also, you know what you said about how this hire furthers your narrative, Connor? Ironically enough, I think out of all the people on LSU's campus, Ed O is the only one that I really don't have any strong feelings
1: against. I think he's funny.
0: He's like the only one that I'm like, oh yeah, I actually kind of like him.
1: But we were talking about this yesterday with D-Mason Willie. You have Will Wade, who is continuing to prove that he is one of the biggest a-holes in basketball by putting together an all-pro team average age of 24. Obviously, Lane Kiffin. You got Kim Mulkey, who, you know, Kim Mulkey, always wearing the sequin sweaters and yelling at reporters and, you know, thinking she's this princess when she's not. And then you have Jay Johnson, who is obnoxious, but at least he gets results and he's a winner. He is probably the least.
0: He's respectable.
1: He's respectable, but he's still kind of a jerk. LSU, I think they thrive in being the villain of the SEC. I think that's just kind of what's putting their name out there is, We have these loud and obnoxious and coaches that you hate, but guess what? That's going to make you watch us more, and that's going to make us money. So I think they thrive in being the villain in this situation.
2: Yeah. And as for week three, when they take on Ole Miss, I could easily see, not easily, but I could see a world where Ole Miss wins that week three matchup.
1: Oh, it would be so perfect.
2: And LSU goes and, I wouldn't say runs the table, but ends up going like, you know, 10-2, 9-3. And because of the preseason hype with Lane Kiffin, and again, this is to our conversation we had before the show about the committee and just possibly needing to go back to some sort of computerized statistic to see what metric works. This team, because of the preseason hype, will make the playoffs if they're 9 wins or 10 wins, because they're going to bring in the most TV money, by all means.
1: Yeah. People will watch because they love to hate Lane Kiffin. I mean, first off, they have just an extraordinary fan base.
2: Yeah.
1: A fan base that shows up no matter what, it feels like, in football and baseball. They don't care about basketball. But the other thing is people are going to tune in to hate Lane Kiffin, kind of like they did with Ole Miss. And, you know, he was likable last year with Ole Miss until the whole thing started, and now everyone hates him again, and I think everyone will hate him until he retires, so we'll see.
2: I look at the metric now instead of the product on play, the field on the – basically, the product on the field, there we go. The product on the field is not what determines who's in the playoff anymore. We're looking at matchups. Look, the college football season, all these people that make these schedules, they make sure week three, what's the TV rating on that?
1: Well, oh, sure.
2: Like they start, you know, adding up each one of these weeks and like, these guys, this guy, this guy, this guy, this team's on the right trajectory. They bring in the most TV money on this week. This team brought in the most money on this.
1: You know what team is living proof of that?
2: And that is?
1: Notre Dame.
2: Bingo.
1: If they are in the top 10, they're already confirmed.
0: They basically are already in the playoff right now on May 23rd.
1: Because they bring in money. Yeah. Because that's a massive fan base.
2: And they're on their own network. They have the NBC and Peacock by itself.
1: Yeah.
2: So
0: and after what happened last year, they're like, you're not doing this to us again.
2: Right. And that's the case of the college football committee saying, all right, yeah, we get it. We're going to include Notre Dame in this
1: situation. Well, it was like last year. Who would you rather see in the playoff if you were the media? Alabama or Virginia? They went with Alabama, and obviously it didn't go well for them, but guess what? You got eyes on the Rose Bowl.
2: Yeah.
1: So, anyways, 615-737-1025 is the phone number. We'll continue the conversation on college football coming up next. Maybe it's a little early for this, but we're going to do it anyway because it's Saturday and I'm tired. who is this year's preseason darling? And what I mean by that is, remember last year when everyone crowned Arch Manning the savior of college football? And then he kind of fell short of expectations. Who is this year's version of that? We'll discuss that coming up next right here on the Weekend Huddle on 102.5 The Game.
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1: The song of many, many, many, many, many college football edits on Instagram. I'm not sure why, but it's a good song. Anyways, welcome back in. Weekend huddle. Yeah. Weekend huddle here. We're all over the place. I'm stuttering. Nick Frazier's sneezing.
2: Excuse me.
1: Everything's going to crap here. We're almost done, though. In the words of Deadpool, home stretch here, folks. Promise. Welcome back in. Weekend huddle here on 102.5 The Game. Connor Newt, Nick Frazier, Christian Skelton here with you. Talking a little bit of college football. And maybe it's a little bit early to do this because it is May 23rd. But we're under 100 days until the college football season begins. So I ask the question to you, Nick Frazier, to you, Christian Skelton, and to all of you, 615-737-1025. Who is this season's preseason college football darling? What I mean by that is, remember last year with Arch Manning, and everyone thought he was going to light the world on fire. He was going to have a perfect season. He was going to be the number one pick in the NFL draft. And then he just kind of fell short of expectations. I'm not saying that's going to happen here. But who is that one player? Or even that one team that everyone is talking about as their darling, as their preseason favorites?
2: For me?
1: Yeah, go ahead.
2: Oklahoma. I know that sounds odd to say, but look, you still got John Mateer. You lose a few players to the draft, like R. Mason Thomas, Grayson Holton. But you're adding another coach to this staff, and that's Jason Witten, somebody that Tennessee fans are well versed with. I mean, oh boy.
0: VFL status is revoked. I hate him.
2: Really?
0: Yeah, his son goes to Oklahoma. He's up there with Luke Combs at Oklahoma stuff at the concert. No, that guy, forget him.
2: Wow.
0: Forget Jason Witten. Revoked.
2: Wow, a guy that gave everything for Tennessee, and it's now
0: he
2: just,
0: gave a
1: he
0: little,
1: did not give his all for Tennessee.
0: He gave his all for Tennessee for the first part of his life, and now he gives his all for Oklahoma. So forget about him.
1: Well, he was on staff there.
2: Yeah,
0: I know, but I'm halfway being tongue in cheek, of course. But anyway,
2: one of Peyton Manning's best friends off the field, and you're just gonna say revoked?
0: Hey, Peyton's a VFL.
2: I know he is.
0: Peyton's always putting on for the Vols.
1: If you played for
0: there.
1: Tennessee and were hired at Oklahoma, you would support.
0: No, I know. I'm halfway joking, obviously. But.
2: Yeah. Well, to add on to the Oklahoma conversation here, like, yes, you're missing R. Mason Thomas, Grayson Holton to the NFL draft, but you still bring back your starting quarterback in John Mateer. Mm-hmm. You still bring back a key linebacker, Kip Lewis, who I think is a huge part to this defense. And anything with Brett Venables attached to his name on the defensive side of the football, they're always going to have a well-sound defense. And that team's going to play structured football and make sure that the offense has more cracks at the bat to at least score more points. And, you know, Mateer went down, I'd say, what, week 4, right, of that injury?
1: With the it was in the Texas game, right?
2: Yes.
0: I think the Texas game was his first game back.
2: First game back.
0: They were like, yeah, it's going to be like 2 months, and he came back in like a month. I mean, everyone's like, what are you doing?
2: The Auburn game, maybe?
0: Maybe. Yeah. That might have been it.
2: But anyways, when you have a quarterback that, you know, was a Heisman, I'd say, favorite in some aspect last season, if he stays healthy, that team could actually make the playoff. And I'm not saying contend for a, you know, national championship, but at least get into the first round.
1: Yeah. Oklahoma is a team I'm relatively high on this season. I think a lot of people are. I'm going to go with a local product here. Someone who was on ESPN yesterday with Mr. Pat McAfee. Jared Curtis, I think, is becoming the preseason darling for a lot of people. Of course, the quarterback at Vanderbilt. He was on Pat McAfee yesterday. Of course, the story now is he's in Nate Bargatze's new movie, which I'll wait for streaming. But if you want to go see it, you'll see Jared Curtis. And according to my sources, a.k.a. Chad Withrow, he's in like the first 90 seconds of it. So go buy your ticket, go see Jared Curtis, and then go home. I'm just kidding. But I think a lot of people are excited about the idea of Jared Curtis being a really good quarterback for Vanderbilt. Vanderbilt as a team and as a program riding a lot of momentum. They're coming off probably the best season in their entire history at 10-2. I don't think they're going to replicate that this year, but I think a lot of people are really excited about the transition from Diego Pavia to Jared Curtis. Maybe that's unfair to him because, as I told Willie and D-Mace yesterday, it's hard for a true freshman quarterback, especially in a big conference like the SEC, to just land on their feet immediately. Like, look at Bryce Underwood last year. He was the number one quarterback in that class, lands at Michigan, and he was fine. He was solid, but he wasn't anything groundbreaking, or he didn't light the world on fire. Maybe it's unfair to hold Jared Curtis to this standard, where we think he is the savior of Vanderbilt football. We think he is going to be an SEC All-Pro quarterback in his first year. And I'm not saying that's what people think. But maybe it's unfair to put him in this much of the limelight before he's even taken a snap in college football. But that said, I think he's a preseason darling for a lot of people.
2: Yeah, for sure. I mean, he's coming into a veteran offense for the most part. You look at his weapons on the outside. You have Ja'Cory Thomas, who is that transfer senior wide receiver. Junior Sherrill comes back. You have Cole Adams, another transfer player as well. So, again, these are upperclassmen, junior, seniors, and you're surrounding them around a true freshman starting quarterback in Jared Curtis. I think it's impressive. And, again, we talk about the center-quarterback combination. Both of these players, when it comes to Lyndon Cooper and Jared Curtis, it's year one for the both of them, so they're probably going to get some chemistry down before the season begins, and they'll just hit the ground running.
1: I hope they hit the ground running, because I think he's a really good player. I've watched him play at Nashville Christian. Mm-hmm. Very similar to Josh Allen, in my opinion. He's got the size, but also the arm, and he can break off and run if he wants to. I think we're just holding him to too high of an expectation. And I'm not saying he's going to fail, because I simply don't know, and I hope he doesn't.
2: Right.
1: But I'm worried that with all the media exposure and all the things coming out about his NIL deal and all the limelight he's getting on Twitter and on social media and all the people commenting on him, I'm worried that people are going to hold him to too high of expectations that it won't be his fault if he can't reach, but it would be a disappointment for a lot of people if he doesn't reach those expectations.
2: But you know what? You're a five-star quarterback coming out of high school. That is the expectation.
1: Yep.
2: That's the baseline.
1: Well, I think you're more than that. You are the number one quarterback in your class as a five-star. And people are going to look at where you came from. Obviously, you're a Nashville kid staying home in Nashville, but look at who was recruiting him. Look at where he was committed before he flipped to Vanderbilt. He was committed to Georgia. And Georgia, as we know, is a national championship contender year in and year out. Some people across the nation will see committing to Vanderbilt over Georgia as a significant downgrade. Some people, like myself, will see committing to Vanderbilt as positive momentum for the program and a growing and proof that, you know, non-traditional programs can grow into decent programs. I mean, Indiana is living proof of that. They were the second most losingest franchise program of all time, and they go 16-0 and win a national championship. It can happen. So I think Jared Curtis is probably my preseason darling. I like the guy. I hope he succeeds, but I'm worried that we're holding him to too high of a standard. Christian, who's your preseason darling? And if you say Faison Brandon, I'm kicking you off.
0: That was a joke off air, just for context. But I think I'm going to go with the Ole Miss Rebels. Trinidad coming back, Kawan Lacy coming back. Obviously, a lot of guys got to replace on defense, either going to the draft or following lane to LSU. But you look at that offense is basically completely intact aside from a couple of receivers. So I look at Ole Miss, and I'm like, I see no reason why they can't, you know, I don't know if they're going to make it back to the semifinals, but I see no reason why they can't at least maybe get back to the playoff this year. I see no reason why they can't do that.
1: I love me some Kawan Lacy.
0: Oh, yeah.
1: I think he's the best running back in the SEC. Behind C.J. Baxter, of course. Because
0: Deshaun Bishop.
1: C.J. Baxter wears blue and white.
2: Yeah.
1: So that automatically makes him the best.
2: And Will Stein's going to get them to the promised land.
1: That's another preseason darling. A lot of people excited about Will Stein.
0: Hashtag feed the studs.
1: Feed the studs. 615-737-1025 is the phone number. One final segment for us here on this Saturday. And as always, we'll wrap things up with Where Are They Now? Coming up next right here on the Weekend Huddle on 102.5 The Game.
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2: I don't like this one. You know this.
0: It's a rainy day. I thought it was appropriate.
2: Yeah, it's true.
8: It is.
2: It is true. And we're all tired. I think that's
0: important. Why I thought it was appropriate. I don't really like this one much either, but
1: welcome back in. Weekend Huddle here on 102.5 The Game. Connor Newt, Nick Frazier, Christian Skelton here with you with one final segment. And as always, we wrap things up

0: J-A-Y-C-E-E.
1: Yeah. All right, we're going to the hardwood here. My bread and butter. Golden State Warriors, Dallas Mavericks, Sacramento Kings, San Antonio Spurs. From the University of North Carolina.
2: Play for the Spurs.
0: I think I know it.
1: I think you got it.
2: I think it's I know recent, it. Too.
1: He's currently with the Spurs.
2: Yeah.
1: You said it earlier.
2: Mm-hmm. De'Aaron Fox?
0: Is it NBA 2K16 legend Harrison Barnes?
1: It is.
0: Let's go.
2: Fox played for Kentucky, correct?
1: Yeah,
2: my bad.
1: Yeah.
2: I'm drawing a blank.
1: He did.
0: I cannot believe I just got that. What a pull by me.
1: What a legend that man is.
0: I don't know what made me think of Harrison Barnes, but I guess it pays to actually watch the highlights of all these games if it's players that are still playing.
1: All right. I think we can squeeze two more in. Go for it.
2: All right. Thank you very much. All right. This is a little bit way back in the day, but we'll continue with it. Born in St. Louis, Missouri.
1: Aha. Uh-huh.
2: Okay. There you go. Batting average for his career was .285. Played for the New York Yankees, the New York Mets. As a manager, was for the Yankees, Mets, and then back to the Yankees again. As a coach, was with the Mets, Yankees, and the Astros. 18-time All-Star, 13-time World Series champion, 3-time AL MVP, and his jersey number was retired by the Yankees. There you go. There is a monument park for him, and yeah. So there's, I'll give you the military background after.
1: And yet, I feel so dumb because I can't figure this one out.
0: This is a terrible guess, but it's a guess nonetheless. Don Mattingly.
2: Not quite. St. Louis, Missouri. Played for the Yankees. Try to connect those two. Jersey numbers retired. Has his own park.
0: This is like extremely obvious, isn't it?
2: Yeah, a little bit.
1: Babe Ruth.
2: Close.
1: Yeah.
2: New Babe Ruth.
1: New Babe Ruth?
2: You want me to give it to you?
1: Yeah.
2: Yogi Berra.
0: Oh.
1: Wow.
2: Yes. Yogi Berra. So, yeah. Unfortunate. But we almost got it there. He was a U.S. Navy member along with the World War II and most notably went into a gunboat for D-Day invasion on Omaha Beach.
1: D-Day. So. All right. Wrap us up.
0: Wow. All righty. Miami Heat. Memphis Grizzlies, Virtus Bologna, AEK Athens, some team I can't pronounce, another team I can't pronounce, Grand Rapids Gold, Sioux Falls Skyforce, and another team I can't pronounce.
1: Did he play at Kansas?
0: He did.
1: Mario Chalmers.
0: Yes.
1: Whoa.
0: I'm glad you, yeah, I'm glad you got
1: that
0: quick.
1: Look at that pull.
0: All these overseas teams, I was like, I have no idea how to say
1: it. Everybody always, try. They're mesmerized by the mozzarella cheese pull. That right there, the Connor Newt. Pull the ages for what are they? Where are they now? Mario Chalmers, man.
2: That was incredible.
1: Involved in one of the greatest plays in NBA history. Rebound Bosch.
0: Chalmers for the tie.
1: Back out to Allen.
0: Oh, yeah, I'm thinking of the Kansas. Oh, well, that two iconic plays, I guess.
1: That one, too. That'll do it for us here today on the Weekend Huddle. Lots of sports for you this weekend. You got the Indy 500 tomorrow. You got the NBA and NHL playoffs. And as always, you got baseball. But for Nick Frazier, for Christian Skelton, my name is Connor Newt. Have a happy Memorial Day. Remember those who have served. And remember, we live in the greatest country in all of the world. We'll see you next week right here on the Weekend Huddle on 102.5 The Game.
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9: To begin 7:30 p.m. Eastern with tip-off at 8 East on ESPN Radio, ABC, and the ESPN app. And according to a statement released by his family, Kyle Busch passed away after severe pneumonia progressed into sepsis, resulting in rapid and overwhelming complications. The two-time NASCAR champion passed away at age 41 on Thursday, a day after passing out in a simulator. On to tennis, where Arthur Fils, the top-ranked French player at number 19, withdrew from the French Open on Saturday because of a hip injury. The 21-year-old said his hip was bothering me a lot, and while exams didn't reveal any issue, he still felt a lot of pain. Fils had performed well enough lately to give the home fans hope that they might become the first Frenchman to win at Roland Garros since 1983.
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2: You can follow us on social media. I'm at Hammer Nation 19. Emmett is at EGoldie80. Hammer and Emmett are on ESPN Radio and the ESPN app. C and Ski tweets us, Emmett, and says that actually the Spurs are the evil empire.
3: Oh, wow.
2: Because Greg Popovich is the emperor, and since Wemby is so tall at 7'5", he's like Darth Vader. And that OKC, the Thunder, are the rebellion. SGA is like Luke. He uses the Force to get to spots. J-Dub is like Han Solo, and Isaiah Hartenstein is Chewbacca. Time for us to bring in Matt Pinto, who is the play-by-play analyst for the Oklahoma City Thunder, who have a 2-1 lead in the Western Conference Finals. Matt, it's Aaron Goldhammer and Emmett Golden on ESPN Radio and on the ESPN app. I have said this morning after watching last night that the Thunder are a brewing evil empire in the NBA, that I think they're going to, you know, have a lot of fans rooting against them and not just rooting for them. Being on the ground and with this team, are you starting to sense that feeling?
4: The national narratives are meaningless, so I hate to, like, defuse whatever drama you guys are trying to create around this series. This team's about the right things, and the fact that there needs to be some conspiracy contrived against them, to me, is ludicrous. You watch the way they've grown and ascended, really from the ground up. Shea, Lou Dort, Kenrich Williams, the only guys around since they made the pivot 4 or 5 years ago, and they've done it the right way. They've done it through the draft, adding Hartenstein through free agency, adding Alex Caruso with a really ingenious trade with the Chicago Bulls. And, you know, it's like you look at any primary generational scorer in the history of this game, they get the foul line. Shea gets to the foul line because he understands how to manipulate defenses and utilize the skill set he's developed over time. So it's fine. I mean, Golden State was hated. Dynasties are hated. And I'm not saying this is a dynasty yet, but I certainly think they have the components to be, because they're so young and they have an opportunity to continue to grow as a unit. So I think that, you know, all the junk that surrounds some of what we're hearing with this situation in this series is fine. It's for people to pontificate on and have fun with and whatever. I just know this team is very focused and locked in and about what they're about. And last night I thought we saw the beginnings of signs of the Spurs getting worn down in this series. They've not dealt with what this series is about, or a team the caliber of Oklahoma City, and there's no way around the rite of passage that exists, guys, in the playoffs. There's no way around it. You've got to experience it. The Thunder have gone through that, and San Antonio may be on the brink of beginning to go through that in this series with Oklahoma City.
3: Yeah, man, I was just, you know, going to ask you, how much did last year's run in the playoffs and obviously winning a championship, how much is that experience helping the Thunder right now in this series?
4: Oh, I think it's enormous. I mean, you know, it's helped them in many facets of this season when they were third in player games lost to injury and persevered through that. Jalen Williams, who was a third-team All-NBA player a year ago, a second-team All-Defender, an All-Star, missed all but two-thirds of this season due to injury. They somehow found a way through that to post 64 wins. And then when you look at what they've accomplished in this playoffs, to this point, they were not good in game threes of series a season ago because they were in a position where they didn't feel like, I don't think they needed to be. They learned from that. And game threes on this run have all been impeccably executed. They beat Phoenix by a dozen in Phoenix in game three, up 2-0 in round one. They knocked off the Lakers by 23 in game three in LA, up 2-0. And last night we saw they turned a 15-0 start into a 15-point win. So this team, I think, has utilized the learning over time to really execute in real time. And in that way, they're incredibly unique because they're still really young, fifth youngest team in the NBA.
2: Matt, the NBA history is littered with playoff risers who are known for making big shots, being big game players. Is Alex Caruso a role player, or is he on the verge of becoming like a modern-day Robert Horry?
4: He's a winner. I know that. as soon as he steps on the floor, the energy and the scoreboard tend to change. It's happened every single game in this series. In game one, the Thunder hadn't scored the first 3.5 to 4 minutes. He comes in and scores 7 in a row for them. Whatever the game calls for, and last night he was the first one that came in and began to turn the tide off of that 15-0 start for San Antonio. He's just an incredibly attentive and ingenious defender. I call him the savant defensively. I've never used that term in my 35 years as a broadcaster in the NBA, but he just embodies that. He understands where he needs to be disruptive, and he's incredible there. And look, the Spurs have taken the path they felt like was of the least resistance, or picking a poison they felt like they could live with, and allowing him open shots. And he's made them pay in this series. Throughout the course of the series, he's been remarkable and is a huge part of the reason this team's up 2-1 against San Antonio without question.
3: Matt, the Thunder have been very physical, just with everybody, but definitely with Wemby as well. It seemed like everyone thought the whistles would start going the other way when they got to San Antonio, but last night both teams shot the same amount of free throws. Any surprise that, you know, maybe the officials didn't try to overcompensate for how physical the Thunder have been with Wemby?
4: Did you guys watch the game?
3: Yeah.
4: The Spurs had 18 free throw attempts in the third quarter. And before they got over the foul limit with about 2 minutes left in that quarter, the Thunder had 2 or 3. So I think there was an effort made last night to give the Spurs every opportunity to get on top in this series 2-1. And you look through the history of the game, and Charles Barkley said it best the other night on your network that he's been kissed harder than Hartenstein was physically getting after Wemby. Wemby's got to understand, and I think fans of the Spurs have to understand, you can't allow him space. He's 7'5". He's going to tower over people. You've got to play him physically. Minnesota played him physically. Any player that has a skill set that needs to be neutralized by physicality has to expect to endure what's going on. This is the playoffs. You mean to tell me Stephon Castle isn't being physical with Shea? And every time Shea has the ball moving up the floor, there are multiple fouls being committed by Stephon Castle. I hear nothing about that. Shea didn't get to the free throw line until the third quarter last night. He's the MVP. He's a guy getting downhill. He's a guy that helped the Thunder to win decisively through 2.5 quarters, the points in the paint battle. So it's just, I don't understand the narrative. It's not objective. And because Wembanyama is being entangled with a defense that is the best in the NBA and has been for multiple years, and yes, they play with physicality because you have to negate the athletes in the modern game. I kind of laugh at the narrative because the 33 free throws both teams shot last night was, to me, exorbitant and unnecessary, but that's the way the game was called. And I think that when you look at the Thunder getting downhill, attacking, certainly did a much better job attacking Wembanyama on the offensive end for them and scoring in the paint, the team that does that in NBA games normally benefits by getting to the free throw line more often than the opposition.
2: Yeah, I don't know. Hartenstein had 5 fouls last night, which I thought was about right, and the Spurs won the game by 6 when Wembanyama was on the court. The problem for them is actually when Wemby left the court, what happened to them. Which role player's performance last night, Matt, surprised you the most? Was it, get this right, if J-Dub is Jalen, this is J-Will.
3: J-Will, yes.
2: Right.
4: J-Will,
2: okay.
4: Yeah.
2: Yes, all right. Caruso. Is it Jared McCain? Which one of those surprised you the most?
4: The answer is yes. I mean, you know, this is a team. And the Spurs are not as deep as the Thunder are. They're not as versatile as the Thunder are. And in a series, that reveals itself. So Jay Will has been capable. He's had 30 in a game this season when he got a number of minutes. 2 years ago, had multiple triple-doubles. He's a guy that reduces his role to fit in the mix of the team. But when he's called on to do what he did last night and open on the perimeter, he can make teams pay like he did last night. He was extraordinary. He was enormously responsible for getting the team back in the game on the offensive end with the three-pointers he made. Caruso continues to be an absolute thorn in the Spurs side based on the way they're playing him defensively. And Jared McCain's been a revelation since the Thunder acquired him in early February from Philadelphia. His teammates say there's no question it's going up with Jared, and we never doubt it's going in because he plays with such confidence and fearlessness. So the bench discrepancy in this series has been astounding. And last night the Thunder got 76 of their points from reserves. I think it's because this team's constructed so well and fits so well, no matter who's called on at what time in a game, they bring a confidence level and an understanding for the system on both sides. And the non-Wemby minutes reflect that the Spurs probably have some work to do in the offseason in order to catch up with what the Thunder roster is all about.
2: Matt, be ready for there to be haters, but be ready to call a lot of games in May and June over the course of the next couple of... I mean, listen, that's what comes with the...
4: Guys, this has been a blast of a run. I'm very blessed. I don't ever lose sight of that. And I think that the entertainment aspects of what the league is are a lot of fun. And I appreciate those words. And certainly this team, is, as I said, about the right things. And I think this is a budding rivalry. We now can communicate and be firm on that. I think everyone is aspirational about that happening in the season. Now that they've met for a playoff series and we see the contention just in it, I think the future is going to be really bright in terms of the level of attention paid to these two teams moving forward.
2: Matt, get ready to put some rings in some safety deposit boxes. We'll talk to you soon.
4: Thanks, guys.
2: Appreciate it. That's Matt Pinto, who covers the Oklahoma City Thunder, does play-by-play for them. Emmett, I want to make sure, like, it's not a sign of disrespect. It's a sign of respect that we're starting to treat them like we do most dynasties in American sports.
3: Yeah. I mean, I want them to become a dynasty before I start treating them like a dynasty. I definitely think it is very likely that they will become a dynasty, no doubt about that. But, see, I just felt the same way about the Nuggets, man. When the Nuggets got their first chip, I was like, uh-oh, they're about to go on a run. Same thing with Boston. I'm like, Tatum, Brown, oh, my God, they're about to win four in a row, and they didn't. Now, it definitely feels like the Thunder are about to get two in a row, but they got to play the games, man.
2: They're 10-1 in the playoffs. You know, and I know the Knicks have had this great winning streak, but they've only lost one playoff game, and it took logo shots and double overtime and a bad game from the MVP in order for it to happen. So it's not lost on me that I don't think the road from here to the end for the Thunder is going to be very long. I mean, I'm sure it'll be hard. I'm sure this isn't easy for them. It's just they make it look easy because they run 13 deep and because, as much as people don't want to admit it, you know, Shea probably, now that he's the two-time MVP 2 years in a row, probably it's safe to say that he's the best player in the world. I'm Aaron Goldhammer. He's Emmett Golden. All right, up next, we shift back to the East. Do you give the Knicks a chance not just to win this series and beat the Cavs, but do you give the Knicks a chance to win it all? Emmett and I answer it next on Hammer and Emmett.
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13: 5 years and my life is still.
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2: 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You catch Game 3, East Finals tonight, Cavs, Knicks. 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Emmett and I will be there, and then we will host locally in Cleveland our post-game show. After the Cavs and Knicks are done, and Emmett, either this will become a series or the Knicks will be on the verge of going to their first NBA Finals since 1999. And really, you think about this stretch of Knicks basketball that they have played in this winning streak in the postseason since Game 4 of the Atlanta series. They haven't lost. Emmett, I think this is the best stretch for the Knicks in a playoff run. You know, take 94, take 99 out. I think this team's playing better than those teams were. I think you got to go back to the 1970s. I think Walt Clyde Frazier isn't even a broadcaster. He's a player. The last time the Knicks were playing at this level in the playoffs.
3: Yeah, and I think you're seeing them play at this level because everybody is performing kind of up to their expectations. You know, a lot of times I think throughout the season, the Knicks had been inconsistent, much like the Cavaliers have been inconsistent. You'd have one guy play great, another guy maybe not really playing up to expectations, and it just never hit all at the same time. Well, since the first couple games of the series against Atlanta, everybody's playing their role. You know, everybody's coming in and producing.
2: Emmett, I think it helped that they built a team around a Villanova championship nucleus because I think things like what happened to Josh Hart in Game 1, having him with Brunson and Bridges, like, I just think that is invaluable, that he can then go to them and say, yeah, we did this comeback. It was with you on the bench. You didn't have a great game. We're going to need you in this series.
3: Yeah.
2: And then when the Cavs start giving him a bunch of open shots in Game 2, he doesn't get in his head about how he got benched. He keeps shooting them, and then eventually he starts making them, and he goes from being benched in Game 1 of this series to being probably the Knicks' best player in Game 2 of the series.
3: 26 points, 5 of 11 from behind the arc. Now, the Cavaliers didn't make it hard for him at all. But with that being said, sometimes that could get in your head when you're standing outside the three-point line and nobody is guarding you at all. Sometimes you could go, oh, now I'm Bama, you know, tried too hard to hit this shot and you miss him, but he stayed within himself. And then Brunson's been a superstar. Right, yeah. Because the Cavaliers made a decision. We're going to let Josh Hart beat us instead of Jalen Brunson. No, Brunson beat you too because he had 14 assists. He just beat you in a different way.
2: Emmett, I think, though, I'm assuming Oklahoma City's going to get through now. I mean, they've only lost one playoff game. And I'm assuming the Knicks are going to win this series against the Cavs and that's the most likely, certainly the odds say, NBA Finals matchup. As I start to look at that series, as much as the Knicks have had a great year, I think Thunder in five would be my pick. Because I don't think the Knicks are used to just the length and defensive intensity that the Thunder bring, and then I also don't know that they can handle the level of depth that the Thunder have. I just think OKC is going to have the best player in the series. They're going to have size that the Knicks can't contend with, and unlike the Cavs, who just refuse to give the ball to some of their players, the Thunder doesn't care who scores, and they always play smart. I would vastly favor OKC in that series. I find it hard to believe there's going to be a parade for the Knicks down the Canyon of Heroes.
3: Well, look, it's going to be difficult to whoever faces the Thunder, and if the Thunder even get out of the Western Conference Finals, which they haven't yet, I expect them to. But that's why you play the games. Right. You know, because there's plenty of teams and I'll just go back to it again. I just knew the Celtics were going to be much better than they were. Right. They lost in the first round to a seven seed.
2: Yeah. You know, surprising stuff happens. Who do you think has a better chance to win the title? Spurs or not the Tottenham Hotspurs? I know usually when you're
3: they have no chance. They're trying to stay in
2: the Spurs or the Knicks. Who's got a better chance to win it all?
3: You know, I'll say the Knicks because they have more playoff experience as a group. And I put a ton of weight in playoff experience. I just do. Maybe I'm wrong, but that's just how I feel. And, you know, the Knicks have been through – this group has been through the playoffs multiple times.
2: This has been through heartbreak in the playoffs. And, Emmett, I think that, you know, their crunch time ability – you know, has proven to be something that you can rely on with the Knicks. They're a good team in a close game. And so that would have to be their strategy, you know, try to get those games close and have Brunson win it in the last 5 minutes. In fact, Jay Williams was on Get Up on ESPN earlier this week, the legendary college basketball player and ESPN basketball analyst, and had what I thought at first was a pretty wild take about Jalen Brunson. But by the time it's all said and done, Jay Williams might be right here.
14: If you're a Knicks fan, you're saying, let's go to Cleveland and get one. Like, we get one, we come back, let's close it out at home, right? And if you think about the way this is lining up, let's say Spurs and OKC go to six, they go to seven, and they beat the hell out of each other. And then you get a scenario in which you're playing in the NBA championship, a team is tired, you have a fighter's chance, right? And I will go back to saying this, because I said it a couple weeks ago, it was the first time I ever said in my time here at ESPN, I believe the Knicks can win a championship. 2 years ago, Alan, you and I were on this show, and I said to you when they were playing against Boston, I was like, hey man, it's turning in this direction. I know they have to win a championship to do so, but I not only think that Jalen Brunson has been the best player in this playoffs because he's 6'2", and the difficulty in doing that at that size and that frame compared to the 7'4 alien on the Spurs, but if he win a championship, I said to you, I think he has a chance to be the greatest Knick ever. It's not only the way it's his leadership, it's everything. 14 assists last night, 28 plus points the night before. He just has a variety of different ways of showing up, and his toughness speaks for itself.
3: Well, I mean, I think a championship, you would deserve to be in that conversation. You know, when you get to arguing greatest ever in franchises, I mean, they're always going
2: to
3: be.
2: It's hard for me to talk about how great Walt Frazier was, Emmett, because I wasn't alive. But I know the numbers, and he was awesome.
3: Like, No doubt. But again, when's the last time they won a championship?
2: 73.
3: Right. So if in 2026 they win one and they're led by Brunson, he's going to be looked at as a guy who could be
2: Patrick
3: an all-time
2: Ewing. Hold on, though. Patrick Ewing was, I mean, come on.
3: He was. He was awesome. That's the first person I think of because that's from our childhood. Did he win a championship?
2: No. And Bernard King, now he didn't do it for very long because he had injuries. But you could go back and watch some early 80s Bernard King, and Bernard King was nasty. I just don't know that you'd put him on that level because he wasn't able to do it that long. But look, Knicks win the title this year, and Brunson can be in that conversation. I'm comfortable with that. We go around the NFL on Hammer and Emmett next.
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20: Here is your latest Middle Tennessee weather. A 70% chance of showers and thunderstorms is expected today, mainly before 4 p.m., with a high near 82. Tonight, patchy fog develops after 3 a.m. with a slight chance of showers. Sunday brings a 60% chance of showers and possible thunderstorms in the afternoon, with a high near 84. 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
0: expectations, according to a statement released by his family. Two-time Cup Series champion Austin Hill is scheduled to replace Busch at Charlotte Motor Speedway, where all 39 drivers in the field will race with a black number 8 decal on their car. 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
15: Hey, it's your resident Super Bowl champ Chris Candy coming up Monday. 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
1: Hammer and Emmett on ESPN Radio, the ESPN app, presented by Progressive Insurance, is that, you know, you're a superstitious sports fan, and you are convinced that what you wear during games your favorite team plays affects the outcome of the game. So I'm wondering tonight, this is a must-win for the Cavs tonight.
2: Yeah, it is.
1: Fall down 3-0.
2: Yeah.
1: So which, is there a shirt, is there a jersey? What are you pulling out of the closet for tonight's Game 3, which you can listen to right here on ESPN Radio, most of these stations?
2: You know, man, I don't know, because I have a what I believe to be a lucky Cavs jersey.
1: Yeah.
2: But you have told me repeatedly that I'm silly for believing in this thing at all. So I may never wear it again. And if the Cavaliers lose, then it's not on me.
1: I mean, you're taking it all wrong. Do I believe that what shirt you're wearing affects the way Sam Merrill's shooting the ball? I think that's wild. But if you believe that, then you should stick to your guns and not let me talk you out of it. I mean, I think it's wild, magical thinking, but I think you do you and I'll do me. I'll wear whatever tonight, and I don't think it's going to affect the outcome of the game.
2: See, you just don't realize how powerful you are, man. You need to believe in yourself a little bit more.
1: But so, I mean, I do believe in myself. I believe in my ability a lot. I just don't think that what hat I wear determines whether the Denver Broncos win or lose the AFC Championship game or what seat I'm sitting in on a couch. It's absurd.
2: It just means you haven't bought the right hat yet. That's all that means.
1: All right. Well, we'll continue to preview and get ready for all the NBA action as the Thunder are up 2-1 on the Spurs, and the Knicks have a 2-0 lead on the Cavs as that series heads back here where Emmett and I are to Cleveland. But, Emmett, it's time for us to talk some football.
3: Dominate on 1, 2, 3. Dominate. Wow! What a catch! Touchdown! Around the NFL. With Hammer and Emmett.
1: All right, Emmett, let's bounce around some stories going on in the NFL this week. And we start with, oh my God, thank the Lord. We all now know that Aaron Rodgers is going to play yet another season for the Pittsburgh Steelers. He says that this is his last, Emmett, that this is his final go-around.
2: Oh, God, no, not his last.
1: But I guess he could go ahead and change his mind. Emmett, I'll ask you the same question that everybody's been asking for the last 12 years of sports talk. You think Aaron Rodgers could get to a second Super Bowl now at age 469 in Pittsburgh?
2: No. All right, anyway, that's what I mean. In a word, no, right? Did you watch him play last year?
1: I did.
2: Okay. All right, real quick, Rachel, did you see Aaron Rodgers play at all last year?
4: I did.
2: All right, Cam, did you happen to see Aaron Rodgers? You saw him play. Okay, we all saw him play. And none of us saw him play Super Bowl caliber quarterback last year.
1: No.
2: So in a word, no.
1: He has better support around him. I think the Steelers could win 9 games again. I just don't think the Steelers are going anywhere near the Super Bowl with Aaron Rodgers as their QB. And Emmett, I think they've done a bad job, to be honest, of, you know, really not coming up with a better answer for their, like, they're not tied into some salary cap hell or something.
2: Right.
1: They just think the best that they can do is a guy who probably belongs on some, you know, rural ayahuasca retreat and not on an NFL football field. Like, at some point, is someone going to raise their hand and say to the Pittsburgh Steelers, hey guys, you got to replace Ben Roethlisberger. You got to try some things here.
2: Yeah, like, listen, Aaron can play quarterback, and he's had a tremendous career. Like, Hall of Famer, maybe? Yeah.
1: He's definitely a Hall of Famer.
2: All right, Hall of Famer,
1: he's a multi-time MVP, like, all that.
2: Absolutely, yeah. And there's nothing wrong with that. There's no shame in it. Everybody's career comes to an end at some point, and I think those days are behind him.
1: Yeah, it's just his should have come to an end about 5 years ago. Anybody else out there a fan of Aaron Rodgers? Are there anybody who's like, man, I can't wait for the fall so that I get to watch Aaron Rodgers play quarterback again? I don't think that's a sentence that even anybody in Pittsburgh is uttering. I'm Aaron Goldhammer. He's Emmett Golden. In the meantime, a situation you and I are very familiar with going on in Atlanta. Kevin Stefanski is running a quarterback competition. Have you ever seen him try to manage one of those?
2: I've seen, actually, unfortunately, too many of those.
1: This one is Michael Penix and Tua, who are splitting reps in Atlanta, and I would advise the Falcons to push their coach to settle on a quarterback here, Emmett, sooner rather than later. And don't we know that Tua is going to be the guy that's going to start there?
2: Yeah, I believe so. Like, and I also believe this is somewhat smoke and mirrors, right? You want Penix to feel like you didn't just bring some guy in to take his job away. You want him to feel invested that he's competing. I'd be shocked if Tua wasn't the starter, but I think this is about Stefanski really trying to make sure his relationships are good, because how do you think it would go over with Penix if Stefanski walked in and just said, sorry, dog, sit down. This is somebody else's job.
1: Emmett, are you willing to declare Penix a bust, or do you need to see more before settling on that word?
2: I mean, I guess I need to see more. It takes a while before I get to bust territory. And to be honest with you, I kind of felt like he was drafted higher than I would have drafted him, you know, but to each his own. Also, so I wouldn't necessarily say he was a bust.
1: Sorry to interrupt, but I think him and McCarthy have had the same biggest problem, and they can't stay healthy.
2: And they were drafted higher than maybe they should have.
1: And Penix had these injuries in college at all the different places that he played, from Indiana to Washington. So it's not particularly a surprise to me. Their whole plan with paying Cousins and drafting Penix.
2: Yeah, it was
1: now
2: weird.
1: Even with Tua, I trying to follow what the Atlanta Falcons are thinking at quarterback is a very, very difficult thing. Emmett, in the meantime, let's shift gears and talk about a team you and I never talk about, and that, of course, is the Cleveland Browns. Everybody now is just coming around to, I think, what you and I realized a couple months ago, which is the Browns are going to give Deshaun Watson every single opportunity to win the starting quarterback job here.
2: Yeah, and it is. If you listen to people with the team, like actual Browns employees, they all say, hey, it's a competition between Watson and Shador, and the best man will win. And I believe them. I actually do believe that. Now, if you listen to the opinions of people who cover the Browns, everybody's saying that Watson right now looks like he's going to be the guy to be named the starter. And I know there's a long way to go, but Todd Monken has said he wants to name a starter at the beginning of training camp. He's been pretty consistent, saying, look, nothing's changed. It's still a competition. We're not there yet. But Deshaun Watson being the starting quarterback is definitely on the table.
1: For sure. Emmett, how long have you been a Browns fan? For 40, how many years?
2: 6 years, yeah.
1: Yeah, 46. Okay, how many years have you seen them play only one quarterback in those 46 years on Earth?
2: Not since Bernie Kosar, and that was in the 80s.
1: Yeah, okay, and so do you think the Browns are going to play both Watson and Shador this year? Both? Our guys are going to, yes.
2: Dylan Gabriel going to get in there. Taylen Green probably going to take a snap or
1: and
2: two.
1: And somebody whose name we don't even know.
2: Right. That's how it usually goes.
1: So for people to get obsessed with who wins the quote-unquote quarterback competition, look, Emmett and I are telling you, Watson's not going to stay healthy for 17 games. If you're a Shador fan, he's going to get his opportunity. I just don't know whether it's going to be at the beginning of the year or in the middle of the year. Emmett, there's one other Browns issue that both you and I think is just fascinating that really affects the rest of the league. So Myles Garrett, of course, is still on the Browns, and everybody wants to try to come up with their latest Myles Garrett trade rumor. The Browns seem committed to him, at least for the 2026 season. But Miles has not met his coach yet. Todd Monken was hired, Emmett, back in January.
2: Yeah.
1: It is now Memorial Day weekend, and he's not yet met him face-to-face. That is strange.
2: Yeah, it is strange, and I don't know if it's a passive-aggressive way of trying to force something, but listen, when you win aggressive-aggressive way in you know, Super Bowl week at Radio Row, told everybody you want out, and then you ended up sitting at a table smiling with a bunch of toy dinosaurs around you, they are not trading Myles Garrett at all. But to your point, we saw Miles sitting courtside at a Cavaliers game. You know, Miles is a minority owner of the Cavaliers. And so he has been in Cleveland this offseason, but has still not yet face-to-face seen the new head coach. That is strange.
1: And by the way, in order to get from where Miles lives to the Cavs arena, you have to drive by the Browns practice facility. So, like, he's seen the facility from the highway, Emmett. It just is. Has he met Kenny
2: Busy
1: Atkinson?
2: Man.
1: Yes. Did he meet Hold on. Did he meet J.B. Bickerstaff? Yes.
2: Yeah.
1: Has he met Stephen Vogt, manager of the Guardians? Yes. Did he know Tito Francona? Yes. Has he met his own head coach yet?
2: No.
1: No.
2: No, he hasn't.
1: At some point, that's going to become a little bit more of a story. If you want Myles Garrett on your team and you're outside of Cleveland, watch what happens at this mandatory minicamp that we have coming up the second week of June. If Myles doesn't show up there, then I think we're headed towards a more explosive situation. But both he and I don't expect that. We expect Myles to be there, and even though he may not be the most happy guy in the NFL, he'll be happy when his check cashes, and the Browns will be happy when he sacks the quarterback three times a game.
2: It will, if he doesn't show up to mandatory minicamp, the noise will get louder, but... And listen, Andrew Berry stood on business a year ago or 2 years ago, whatever that was, and he said, we're not trading Miles. They didn't. They gave him a contract extension, so I don't expect them to trade Miles now, no matter what Miles does.
1: All right, Emmett, up next, we have a segment that we like to call the worst take of the week. We don't honor the best of the best here on Hammer and Emmett. 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
1: It's that time. 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Emmett, for people who do not know what this segment is all about, please explain how the worst take works.
2: Oh, it's all crust, right? It's the crusty takes, the musty takes, the takes that stink. We don't want people that were right. We want people that were dead wrong on this one.
1: That's exactly the right. And getting the award is really an honor. You know, if you're
2: oh,
1: if
2: it
1: you're,
2: is. They, I mean, Evan Cohen is the king. Okay. Evan Cohen's the king of worst take of the week.
1: Mark Zeno. Sportsman-like. Yep. Yes. Evan Canty and Michelle, weekday mornings on ESPN Radio. Mark Zeno, who is one of our hosts at ESPN Radio, has also won this award a lot. Yes. But we're going to start with a nominee that doesn't even have sound, which, Emmett, normally we like to be able to play you the takes.
2: Yes.
1: You know the take is bad if it's not even sound-related. But RG3 got on Twitter when Aaron Rodgers went back to the Steelers and said, quote, Aaron Rodgers makes the Pittsburgh Steelers AFC North title and Super Bowl contenders? Aaron Rodgers makes the Steelers a Super Bowl contender? Emmett, immediately I nominated it worst take of the week.
2: Yeah, I don't know where RG3 lives. I'm assuming it's somewhere where recreational marijuana is legal, because I think that is the only way you get to that assumption is your mind got to be altered. Because
1: RG3 just likes to support quarterbacks who are older than he is. Like that's
2: okay, maybe that's it. Like, yeah, maybe that's
1: he
2: it.
1: He still feels like he wants to get back in the game and lead a team to a Super Bowl. Emmett, what do you got next as we continue through the worst take of the week nominees?
2: Yeah, this is cold-blooded, man. I actually like Danhausen, or maybe I should say I liked Danhausen, because he put a curse on our beloved Cavaliers.
11: Credit for the Knicks. That sounds wonderful. I do have a special mission I've been sent on. That is for the Cleveland Cavaliers tonight. Let them know that they are cursed.
12: Oh,
13: why?
12: The starry
11: well, because we're here. We're New York City, the world's greatest city in all of the world.
13: Okay.
11: So we have to curse their enemies.
13: Oh my goodness! And we're breaking it here on the show.
11: Yeah.
2: Man, come on, dog. I'm cursing you, Danhausen. You're cursed. All right. How you like that?
1: Do you have the ability and power to do that? What's crazy is, so the Cavs had a 22-point lead in the fourth quarter, and everybody's like, Danhausen, Schmanhausen. Well, as it turned out, Danhausen's curse and Kenny Atkinson. What really won that game for the Knicks? Danhausen's curse or Kenny Atkinson, Evan?
2: If Danhausen was coaching the Cavaliers, they may have won that game. That's all I'm going to say.
1: up next, we've got a legend. Mike Breen is one of the best announcers in the history of basketball, but he almost said a certain word in game one of the Eastern Conference Finals as Sam Merrill put up a shot that could have won it for the Cavaliers.
14: Merrill, three-pointer, in and out, that one halfway down.
2: Yeah, man, a premature bang.
1: Hold on, he didn't say it, but there was a little bit of a premature
2: bang. Was. Yeah, it was. It happens, Mike. Listen, even players mess up once in a while, so it's okay. But yeah, that was a premature bang right there that we just heard, which doesn't normally happen.
1: All right, Emmett, what do you got next? I think the Defensive Player of the Year award got confused with an offensive player. What happened with JSN?
2: So listen, I don't know about you guys, but I love when I win awards, right? I've won several Karmies, right? Good Karma Brands is a company that Hammer and I work for, and we get awards sometimes. I have several Karmies.
1: Ooh,
2: well, Jackson Smith Njigba won the award for the Offensive Player of the Year. Unfortunately, his award does not say that.
1: Take a listen.
15: No, I really want to expose them, though. It's getting disrespectful, guys. Defense? Come on, bro. One word? Man.
2: So they send him his award. It says Defensive Player of the Year. Do you think Myles Garrett got Jackson Smith Njigba's award?
1: No, I think they had the word defensive on both, and I think they just have to on Park Avenue do a better job of proofreading before they send those awards to the printer. I think this is just a typo. But I understand JSN feeling like, come on, guys. There's only one Offensive Player of the Year award. Proofread the thing before you put it in a box and send it to me. Who doesn't know that I play offense? I play for the Super Bowl champions. I'm Aaron Goldhammer. He's Emmett Golden. As we go through our nominees for the worst take of the week, Emmett, up next, I don't know why we're putting this in this week's worst takes. That might be sort of a strange take, to be honest, but we go back in time 16 years ago this week, and we listen to Nets owner at the time, Mikhail Prokhorov, talking about the dynamics of basketball in New York City.
12: You certainly compete with basketball fans in the number one market. How do you plan to get the hearts and the mind share of all the basketball fans in the New York area?
16: I think the way is very simple, the way to success. We

0: nominated for the worst take.
1: Yeah, so evidently someone got hit somewhere with a baseball that wasn't protected, and Terry Francona was very surprised about that. Let's listen to Terry.
2: Where did that comebacker get him, and is he okay?
3: It hit him kind of in the meat of the, hamstring kind of. Yeah. I'll tell you what, that was scary.
1: Yeah.
3: Then he ran off the mound. I thought he was okay. And then he got in the dugout and looked like he was dead. And I asked him, I said, hey, man, please tell me you have a cup on. And he said, no. I was like, Chase, I said, I don't even watch a game on TV without wearing a cup. I said, golly, man, you guys are crazy.
0: Tito's managing the game. He's wearing a cup. And then you say, unless you're catching, you do not wear a cup in baseball. I'm sorry, for Chase Burns, that's the worst take of the week right there.
1: Hey, there was a time when it was standard equipment, and a lot of guys, I would say 95% of non-catchers in Major League Baseball don't wear cups now.
0: Well, when you played high school, John Marshall High School, the Lawyers.
1: A lot of travel ball, too, yes.
0: Were there a lot of cups being worn by Emmett Golden in those days, or no cups?
1: So, I was a pitcher, so I didn't wear a cup.
0: Well, Chase Burns is a pitcher, too.
1: Yeah, no, that's why I understand. You know what I'm saying? I don't even want to get into the details, but there's some friction and stuff that doesn't feel very comfortable when you're going through your windup. So that's why I did not wear one. But
0: you know what else doesn't feel comfortable is whatever the heck happened to Chase Burns to make him, quote, dead in the dugout, unquote. Emmett, you got your nominees. We got RG3. Boy, a loaded category.
1: Yes.
0: This week. We got RG3. We got Danhausen cursing the Cavs. We got Mike Breen and the Half Bang. We've got Jackson Smith and Jigba the NFL giving him the Defensive Player of the Year award. We got the historical worst take with Mikhail Prokhorov. We got Terry Francona and Chase Burns and his worst take of the week. Emmett, who wins the award?
1: I got to go to Danhausen, man. What did Cleveland ever do to you, bro? We didn't do anything. We come watch you wrestle and cheer for you, and you're going to curse the Cavaliers? That's the worst take of the week.
0: Evan, I think it's the NFL for the JSN fiasco. And worst of all, I haven't even seen them release a statement of apology or they have.
1: They don't care.
0: They just gave him the wrong award. Whoever does that, I'm sorry. You had one job. It's a fireable offense. More Hammer and Emmett is next.
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0: 93.3. This Sunday, Memorial Day, it's a massive showdown at Duck River Raceway Park as the Schaefer Spring Nationals Super Late Models invade Nashville's closest dirt track, just minutes from Henry Horton State Park, paying $10,053 to win. Plus a full night of racing action featuring 602 late models, factory stocks, open wheel, pure pony, bombers, dwarfs, FWD, and economy 602 divisions, all battling it out on the high banks. 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
8: 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Montreal will look to go up 2-0 after taking game one on Thursday. Montreal has yet to lose to Carolina this season after losing all three regular season contests. The statement from Kyle Busch's family says the race car driver died of severe pneumonia that progressed into sepsis.
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1: Well, Emmett, as you hear right there in that open, for years Doris Burke was beloved in Cleveland because she did the famous interview with LeBron after winning the championship 2016 where he screamed, "Cleveland, this is for you."
2: What?
1: And as of Tuesday night, people in Cleveland now have less affinity for Doris Burke because they're holding her responsible as she was in part on the call of Tuesday night on ESPN Radio.
2: Those people are crazy.
1: As the Cavs, incredibly, we still can't believe it, blew a 22-point lead in the final 7 minutes against the New York Knicks, and Doris Burke joins us now on Hammer and Emmett on ESPN Radio. Doris, Emmett and I aren't going to like it, but can you explain what it's been like after these games at Madison Square Garden, what the atmosphere and environment? I know you've known that building for so long, for so many years, Knicks, Liberty, so many different things. What has the energy been like around New York City?
3: I mean, the city is on fire, and, you know, it shouldn't surprise anybody. Think about, you know, over two decades of mediocrity for the New York fan base. And I used to talk about this with colleagues all the time. So over those 20 years, of course, ESPN was going to call games at the Garden, regardless of, you know, how good the Knicks were or weren't, or if they were ever in the mix, even slightly. And what I found fascinating about that building, guys, was that you could be there on a random Wednesday or Friday night. The Knicks record might not be great, but if it were a possession ball game down the stretch of that game, that building is electric. And listen, my popularity in cities, there's always a high floor and a high ceiling, and the gap between that is swinging wildly. I didn't even hear the portion of you ran portion of that coverage. I was apoplectic in the second half of game one. There's no question.
2: Doris, you've also been to Rocket Arena when it was Quicken Loans Arena, when it was, you know, it's been through several different names. How important is it that the Cavaliers have the crowd into this game tonight if they want to get on the board against the Knicks?
3: Yeah, I think obviously, you know, the record at home in the playoffs, 6-1, and I was here for all the LeBron runs, and it is in its own right a special arena, and my personal favorite is the in-house DJ. He is very kind to me, plays a song or two that like, but listen, this is a team in need of some juice, right? It doesn't appear to me that Donovan Mitchell is 100%. There's no questioning that. I was sort of looking over some notes and seeing, you know, number one is jump height has, you know, been reduced over the course of the series. The longer the series, you know, each round has gone on, his jump height on his jump shot. The amount of time he's, quote, moving fast. You know this. You can really get into the minutia and the weeds in terms of what is available in terms of player tracking. So, listen, I don't know what you guys think. I'd be curious, and let me just throw this out and you guys respond. It's like, you know, the process itself, you know, they go 6-for-20. They had 20 open threes, the Cavs. They go 6-for-20 on those. You know, James Harden, just 2 assists in game two, but consider they were 1-for-6 from three off of James's passing. Now, you know, has it been an ideal series for James? Obviously, it is not. But, you know, what is your sense, guys, of the take that for the vast majority of their processes, you know, particularly in game two, that they got some of the shots they wanted?
2: Yeah, Doris, I actually think game two was more about fatigue than anything else. You know, Sam Merrill is an elite shooter. And when he's walking to the line and missing back-to-back free throws, and when he's 0-for-7 from behind the arc, that just tells me guys don't really have the lift. Even Donovan Mitchell, he wasn't necessarily as aggressive as he's been. But I think it was a lot about fatigue, Hammer. I don't know what you think.
1: And Doris, I'd say, too, yes, I think they missed makeable shots, and that's the nature of the NBA. It's the nature of the sport. But I also, Emmett and I have been trying to figure out since the end of game two, since the second half, how Evan Mobley goes that entire half without attempting a shot.
3: Right.
1: I don't know if it's as much about who to decide to blame for that, but it can't happen. His teammates have to step up. He has to say something. The coaching staff, because if you're not making your outside shots, I thought he was excellent on offense in the first half of that game. And this is just sort of the nature of who he is as a player at this stage in his career, Doris. Yeah. He just sometimes disappears. That cannot happen for the Cavs as this series shifts back to Cleveland.
3: Agreed. And, you know, to me in the first quarter, after he got off to such a good start, what you saw from the New York Knicks is, you know, he's catching those pocket passes. And you saw early shifts and early rotations so that the paint looked a lot more crowded. But there is no question about it. If the Cavs are going to advance, you want someone like Evan Mobley. I don't care if you have to, you know, think like Anthony Edwards and say, guess what? I like contested shots. I like when two defenders are in my face. You know, and I've asked this question to Kenny specifically over the course of the last couple of years, you know, is this a personality thing? And he's like, no, he's more competitive than you think he is. But yeah, I think sometimes if you're going to be that guy, maybe you've got to be willing to take tough contested shots and, you know, just sometimes go get it off the window. But I agree, it can happen, particularly because, you know, he had 14 points. He did shoot an incredibly efficient, from the field. So I couldn't agree more. You know, I also wonder about James. Where is he mentally? And, you know, I made this point on the radio broadcast, you know, it's been every other day for a long time now. And we are talking about a guy who's, I believe, still 36, maybe 37 years old and in year 17. Like, and I reference LeBron specifically as it relates to this. When LeBron in the regular season has 2 days off as opposed to 1 day off, what does he look like? And we always talk about the mileage that LeBron James has. We could say all of the same things about James Harden, but this is the problem when you go to 7-game series and this schedule will not let up. The games keep coming.
2: Doris, we have seen a lot of Donovan Mitchell, and he hasn't looked like himself. Mm-hmm. When he says he's fine, he's great. Mm-hmm. As you watch him play, does he look like he's dealing with something?
3: Yes. I mean, he's dealing with a groin. I don't think there's any question about that. And I said in game one, both on the broadcast and then, you know, obviously we always gather post game, and I just said, guys, he doesn't look right. If you watch him, And radio guys, I have so much more time. Poor Dave Pash, who's typically used to television, he's like, I'm out of breath doing these radio broadcasts. We crack up because it's such a different gig, right, for a play-by-play guy. But basically, I am having a much longer time on the radio broadcast to just simply watch. And, you know, my eyes can selectively go to Donovan and just watch, and it just feels like he's dragging his legs a little bit. And listen, you know, I remember Devin Booker in the finals that one year, right? He was playing with a broken nose. I don't remember exactly at what point in the series that happened or the playoffs that it happened. But the kid was hit in the face a million times and he never said a word, and he tried never to react to any of the hits. He just kind of kept on moving. And that's what you want from your players, because I think the guys around you pick that up. I love that. But listen, I expect, you know, you got some tough, competitive guys on this team, like Strus. Like, I get it. You know, Strus and Sam and Dennis and Tyson, what were they, a combined 1 for 15 on threes? Like, it's got to be about competitive pride tonight. And I do think the Cavs respond. Certainly, you know, it's a must win. Whatever, it's absolutely futile if you go down 0-3. And then what's the competitive will? I remember Stan Van Gundy when his Orlando team reached the finals. He's like, you know, listen, it's you have to win because the competitive disposition in game four is so different if you don't.
1: Doris, if you're Kenny Atkinson and the Cavs, you still leaving Josh Hart wide open for three?
3: Yeah. I mean, these are just brutal coaching decisions, right? Like, he's still shooting 30% from three in the postseason, but you're watching the same thing happen with Alex Caruso, and I would draw some parallels between Josh and Alex Caruso. I believed in my whole heart that Josh was going to have a better game in game three, and you could listen to our pregame because I did say it. I'm not simply saying because he did respond. You know, he has a knack for inserting himself in the game around the three-point shooting. And, you know, he's proven, like Alex has, that in spots he can get on a little roll. I'm kind of avoiding the question. I think from a strategic standpoint, I'm going to stick with it a little bit longer. I'm going to believe in those percentages.
1: Yeah. It's a tough call. And with it that is. Crowd, you know, if he makes the first one, they're all going to turn on Kenny. If he starts to miss one, it'll all kind of fall. So it's going to be an interesting night tonight. Doris, we will see you down at the arena. Appreciate a couple of minutes hopping on with us, and we'll talk soon. Thank you.
3: Thanks for having me, guys. Appreciate you.
1: All right, that's the great Doris Burke, who's going to be on the call. Of course, ESPN Radio will have the coverage. Dave Pasch and Doris and Vanessa Richardson gets going 7:30 Eastern time tonight on most of these ESPN Radio stations. Emmett, how confident are you? Cavs will play better. I think they'll make more shots tonight. Yeah,
2: I'm extremely confident in the fact that they will play better. Sam Merrill's not going to go 0-for-7 tonight from behind the three-point line. I don't expect Max Strus either to go 1-for-7 from the floor. I expect Dennis Schroeder to be much better. And I hope Kenny Atkinson is better, because if Kenny just does a little bit more and helps put these guys in good positions and don't forget about the big man, I think the Cavaliers can win. They should win this game.
1: Look, Emmett, if the Cavs are able to come back and win this series, it'll be a great lesson in Cleveland resilience that teachers and parents will tell kids about for generations to come. I guess that's one way to spin what happened in game one of this series. All right, coming up next, we're going to go to the Western Conference. The Oklahoma City Thunder, Emmett, are the best NBA team since? We'll answer that on Hammer and Emmett next.
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2: Right? Like if they would have been down 30 at the end of the first quarter, I would have said, uh-oh, there it is. Yeah. Being down 15 in the first quarter means nothing in the NBA.
1: For guess some what? Reason, a 20-point lead and a 30-point lead, there's a big difference. And
2: big difference.
1: 15 and 20, 15 can be erased in 2 minutes in the NBA.
2: Aaron, a 22-point lead with 7 minutes left in the game isn't safe. I definitely wasn't worried about a 15-point.
1: I don't want you bringing that up. I don't want you.
2: I'm just saying.
1: Emmett and I are in Cleveland, and we're not talking about what happened in game one of that series. We're talking about the Western Conference Finals right now. Emmett, you know, the Thunder won this game on the road last night, not because their stars were so spectacular, and Shea was really good. They've not gotten great series out of Chet Holmgren here recently, and J-Dub, Jalen Williams, has been out with an injury who's normally an all-star. They won this game with role players hitting shot after shot after shot, from Jared McCain getting to the basket and hitting almost every two-pointer he attempted, to Alex Caruso and Jalen Williams going 5-for-6 from three. This was incredible to watch because normally role players like this only do well at home. This was a role player others win for Oklahoma City that was in San Antonio.
2: Yeah, it was, and to me that just speaks to the culture that OKC has and that they've been as a group in the playoffs together. Now there's some new guys. I know Jared McCain is, you know, just recently came over not that long ago, but they've been here and they have a culture, and that when you do that, you can go on the road and get some really good games from your role players.
1: Look, they got a great game from Shea, ultimately. I don't think he didn't score, Emmett, in the first quarter of this game, and I think he only had 3 assists at the end of the first quarter, which, you know, he was serving a little bit more as distributor, but then he stepped up his scoring, was able to help them finish the job, and the MVP talked to George Sedano live on the court on the NBA on ESPN Radio.
15: This game started 15-0 on their end. What was said in that first huddle to get you going?
16: We just got to go out there and compete. Like, they're on their home floor, like, back at their house, their regular routine, their shoot around at their practice facility. Like, they were going to come out ready to play. We just got to compete and give ourselves a chance. That's the only thing that we could have did, and we did a hell of a job of it once we got the car back on the road.
15: Your bench scored more points than any other bench for OKC has scored in their playoff history. What can you tell us about guys like Caruso, McCain, and Jalen Williams, etc.?
16: Yeah, I mean, we have a really good basketball team. Like, 1 through 15 can really play at the highest level. We've been saying it all year, and it's coming to fruition on the highest stage, highest level of basketball. But, yeah, no surprise for us. We know what we're capable of. We know what the players in our locker room are capable of.
15: You started this game with 4 assists before you even scored. What goes into that mentality, when to attack and when to set up your teammates?
16: Obviously, the opposing team's game plan is to not let me score. And they do that by throwing multiple bodies, which just means multiple people are open. And I got to be a basketball player and make the right basketball play. And I'm doing so, and my teammates are making shots.
15: The crowd clearly trying to get in your head with some chants. What does that do for you? Does it fuel you?
16: It does nothing. It doesn't fuel me. Doesn't discourage me. It's part of the game. It's nothing. I've been dealing with it for a long time. I don't really hear it. I'm focused on what's going on the court.
15: Shea, congratulations and thank you so much.
16: Appreciate it.
1: SGA with George Sedano. Sometimes players say that doesn't bother me, and I think they're lying. Emmett, when Shea says that, I believe him 1,000%. It doesn't bug him.
2: I believe him, yo. I don't know why, but I do. I'm with you. I believe him. And I can't stress enough how great players, if you stop them, and I'm using air quotations, you know, stop them from scoring 30 or 40, you think like, oh, they're not going to beat us. No, they're going to beat you in other ways. How about 12 assists? How about Shea being perfect from the free throw line?
1: 12 for 12. Yeah.
2: And, you know, that's why he's won back-to-back MVPs, because he's the best player in the NBA.
1: Yeah, even if he's not scoring, he's doing other things. Meanwhile, for San Antonio, I think this was also a game about, Emmett, role players. Victor Wembanyama had 26 points. Now, he only had 4 rebounds, which I thought was interesting and kind of weird. But in the 39 minutes he played, Emmett, the Spurs won. They won the game by 4. He was a plus 4 in those minutes. It was the 9 minutes without Victor on the floor where they really struggled. They did not get good enough contribution. If you look up and down the roster, and I'll start with Steph Castle, who I think fatigue is becoming an issue for him. Now, he made 11 of the 14 free throws he shot, but he was 1 for 8 from the floor, 1 for 5 from 3, and I think because he's the primary defender on Shea, I'm going to give him a little bit of a pass here. I think Castle is just getting exhausted in this series.
2: Yeah, I think so. I think it's getting there. He didn't turn the ball over, which was something. Through 2 games, he had 20 turnovers. He only had 1 last night, but I think that's because De'Aaron Fox was back. So, you know, he didn't have to handle it as much. So it makes sense there. And, you know, bad shooting nights happen. So we'll see. The biggest thing that stuck out to me was Wemby only having 4 rebounds.
1: Yeah, what was up with that?
2: I mean, I think it was the physicality. You know, look, they're being very, very physical with him, and you have to. You know, you just have to. As tall as he is with all the length, if you're going to find a weakness, for lack of a better term, it's probably strength. You know, so if you could be super physical with him, you might have a shot. You're never going to stop him, but keeping him off the glass was huge last night.
1: Yeah, Victor Wembanyama was at the podium after the game, and the Spurs need to bounce back to try to even this thing up in Game 4. Take a listen.
17: Of course. I mean, it's my first playoffs. It's the first playoffs for many of us. Of course, there was going to be hard trials, you know. It's to be expected. But now we're going to see what we're made of.
1: Emmett, this goes back to your Spurs theory about them having to get there before they really take a step forward.
2: I believe that you have to get there and lose to understand what it takes to get there and win. And maybe there are examples of guys kind of jumping that. And sure, there are exceptions from time to time. But I feel like when you get this deep in the playoffs and, you know, a conference finals, a league final, that you need some experience to pull off of, to go like, okay, we've been here. We know what to expect. We understand it. The OKC Thunder lost game 1 on their floor.
1: Yep.
2: They did not blink. And you know why they didn't blink? Because they've been in the playoffs. They've won a championship before. They know that a series is 7 games. You don't win it in game 1 or game 2. You know, and they understand that, and they're able to pull from that. Now, I'd be interested to see how the Spurs bounce back from losing game 1, or game 3, but the first game on their floor.
1: Look, Emmett, I think this has been an impressive T-shirt series, okay? Number one.
2: Very impressive.
1: In OKC, everybody wears the shirts. If you don't wear the shirt, you are shamed into shirt wearing. And then in San Antonio, Emmett, they have the multicolored shirt by sections, and it looks so cool when they pull out on the TV broadcast. Who's got the better shirt situation, Oklahoma City or San Antonio?
2: OKC, they're the OGs. They've been doing it for decades.
1: Yeah. Believe it or not, on Hammer and Emmett, next.
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25: More near the wall, jumps, and he made the catch. Swinging a ball, ripped to right. It is way back. It is gone. Swing. Yes, he struck him out. Back at the wall. We are tied. It is gone. Here's the throw to the plate. Adaha, tag out at the plate.

0: Coming up, will today be the day the Cubs finally get back on track? The Yankees could not have asked for a better season debut from their ace. And the Rays are rolling. What's fueled their early season success and the best record in the AL? Baseball Tonight is next.
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0: Hello and welcome in on this Saturday as we get you ready for the Astros and Cubs from Wrigley Field. As has been the case in quite a few games recently, the series opener did not go well for Chicago.
2: Two balls and two strikes. Runner goes. Here's the pitch, and it's lined to right field. That's going to score a run. It's a base hit for Vasquez. As Vasquez shoots one the other direction, he's two for two, has a couple of RBIs, and it's 3-0.
0: The call on KMBE, Spencer Arrighetti allowed two hits. He struck out five, walked four in five scoreless innings. Houston handed the Cubs a sixth straight loss and 10th in 12 games 4-2. Did you know in that loss, Pete Crow Armstrong hit his sixth home run of the season. Cubs managed just four hits. They went 0 for 9 with runners in scoring position. Jameson Taillon allowed his majors worst 17th home run of the season to Christian Vasquez. He lost his third straight start, gave up eight hits, a walk, and he struck out five in 4 2/3. Did you know? 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Now let's head on out to Wrigley Field for a preview of today's game. Alongside ESPN baseball analyst and former major leaguer Doug Glanville, here's our Mike Cousins.
3: Christine, the morning fog has lifted here at Wrigley Field, and we are ready for afternoon baseball in game two of this series between the Houston Astros and the Chicago Cubs. And like Doug Glanville just a moment ago broke his fork eating lunch at the press box lunch area, the Chicago Cubs today will look to break a six-game losing streak. They've been a little bit of a confounding team so far this year. They've packed, Doug, all of the excitement of 162 games into about the first 2 months with already two 10-game winning streaks and now this six-game losing streak where they just have not been able to hit with runners in scoring position.
4: And generally they've done that at home, so it's been a big home field for advantage for the Cubs, but certainly the struggles have reared their head. You know, they're battling like many teams. Some of the injuries, they lost some key relievers early, and that was a factor of like their ability to shorten the game, you know, with good starting outings. So, but the talent is there. They're mixing up the lineup today just to try to spice it up. You have Pete Crow Armstrong leading off, just trying to make it exciting from, you know, one aspect of their game to set the table. So they're not where they want to be. And on the Houston side, you know, they're trying to get their pitching together. I mean, they came in 30th in ERA. So that is a disaster right now. But the fact is that any progress from there has given them life because they can put up some zeros and all of a sudden win some close games. And in a division that's tight, that gives them a lot of optimism.
3: That has been a cause for joy, I guess, for the Astros this year, is that the American League West, your leader, is the Athletics at one game over 500. The Astros are 5.5 games back. And Joe Espada, their third-year manager, has continued to be upbeat. He knows that he has to be for this team because they, too, have been ravaged by injuries. Instead of in their bullpen, it's been their starting rotation that's led to their starter today. That's going to be Kaiwei Tang, who's making his third straight start. He has started before, but not necessarily in a consistent role.
4: Well, Tang, the key for him has been to really improve his command, and he's done that so far this season. And so we're back in the zone, and you're getting chased. Very good against right-handers. So there's an aspect of him that, you know, if they can build on that, that's what the Astros need because their pitching has been really struggling. I mean, I mentioned 30th in ERA. Their bullpen is also at the bottom. Their most traffic, 30th in walks per nine innings. So this is a lot of problems on the pitching side. You're not giving themselves much of a shot and putting a lot of pressure on their offense.
3: And for the Cubs on the mound, it'll be Colin Ray, the 35-year-old, his eighth start of the year, looking to lower a 7.04 ERA over his last five starts. Cubs looking for their first win overall since Friday, May 15th. And the Astros looking to win this series here this afternoon at Wrigley, Christine.
0: Guys, thank you.
1: News, notes, and scores. This is the Leadoff.
0: Last night was a big night in the Big Apple as Yankees ace Gerrit Cole made his return to the Bronx from Tommy John surgery, his first big league game since Game 5 of the 2024 World Series. And he looked pretty good against the team with the best record in the American League, the AL East rival Rays.
5: There he is. Strike three. Got him with a four-seamer for out number two. Here's the 1-2. Into right, Judge after it, on it, inning over. Cole has thrown six shutout innings in his return.
0: After Cole's exit, the Rays got going, aided in part by an error from shortstop Jose Caballero in the eighth.
6: 0-1. Swing and a grounder off the glove of Hill and over Jose Caballero and into center field. Here comes Junior, here comes Johnny, and it's 3-1 Tampa Bay. Richie Palacios comes through in his home city of New York. His Knicks won last night. Will he win it for the Rays with that base knock?
0: The call is on the YES Network and 620 WDAE. That was part of a four-run eighth for the Rays. They beat the Yankees 4-2, their 16th win in 19 games. New York's dropped 10-14. Aaron Judge has now gone a career-high 11 games without an RBI. After the game, Cole said his command was good enough, but he thought there was room for improvement. Manager Aaron Boone.
7: Obviously, really efficient. Just thought he was really good. They were being very aggressive with him. But I thought he did a good job of mixing his four seam and his sinker. You know, he popped the four seamer and get him off with some good sinkers. Thought he ended up mixing in some good breaking balls. Had enough of a presence with the changeup to keep him honest. Gets tested right away in the CRG stuff with Simpson getting on base to start. I thought he was excellent in that. So, like, managing the game and managing situations, really exciting to get him back and to have him go out there. You know, I'm sure he was carrying a lot of emotions with him out there, and, he was on point.
0: Yankees skipper Aaron Boone. In his six innings, Cole averaged 96.1 miles per hour. He reached a high of 98.6. In the first inning, he threw 50 of 72 pitches for strikes. Inside the Numbers is brought to you by My Computer Career, training for a better life. Today's Rays-Yankees game, as well as the Tigers-Orioles, postponed by rain. The Reds have gotten on the board first. They lead the Cardinals 1-0 bottom second on a Nathaniel Lowe solo shot. AL Central leading Guardians today will try to run their winning streak to 8 when they face the Phillies. Zach Wheeler on the hill for the Phils as he looks to improve to 4-0 on the season. The Mets look to climb out of the NL East basement as their series continues with Miami. New York's drop 3-4 is 13.5 out of the division lead. That is a half game back of the Marlins. Milwaukee's won its last nine regular season meetings with the Dodgers. They'll try to make it 10 in a row tonight versus the two-time defending champs. LA's NL West lead is just a half game on the Padres, who continue their series at home with the A's tonight. I'm Christine Lisi. This is Baseball Tonight on ESPN Radio. So now we welcome in ESPN MLB reporter Jesse Rogers. Jesse, Yankees ace Gerrit Cole made his long-awaited season debut last night. How did he look to you?
8: Really, really good. And what I looked at was that fastball velocity, right around 96, 97. He did what he needed to do in that first start back against a very good team. This could be a huge boost for the Yankees. Really liked what I saw out of Gerrit Cole. And as Carlos Rodon kind of gets back into things, of course, they have Cam Schlitter. Like, that could be a real strength for the Yankees. They're going to need to pitch because they're not hitting right now, Christine. But you know what? It's a good start for Gerrit Cole, and that's what Yankee fans should be focused on despite the loss.
0: Aaron Judge hasn't driven in a run his last 11 games, which is mind-boggling. When do you see him kind of snapping out of this funk and looking like the Aaron Judge that we're used to seeing?
8: When he stops putting too much pressure on himself. I think that's what's going on there. He is the guy in the lineup, but right. Even Aaron Judge isn't going to perform every night. He's going to need some help around him. He needs that moment where he could take a breath, whether it be a day off or maybe accidentally runs into an RBI or home run. Like, sometimes it just takes something to change the dynamic, but help around him would be one way to relax him. He puts so much pressure on himself. You know this slump's going to end for him at some point.
0: The Braves had an awful 2025. This year they have been great. What's fueled that success so far, Jesse?
8: health in their lineup, despite Acuna having some problems. It's been Austin Riley. It's been a lot of those other guys near the bottom of the lineup. It's a complete lineup when it's healthy. It hasn't always been healthy, as we know, and they're getting better and better on the mound with Spencer Strider, no pun intended, finding his stride, mm-hmm. and a few other guys on the mound, like Chris Sale, of course, doing his thing. So, to me, that's what it was. I don't think the Braves were bad last year. They were just so injured. At some point, you can't overcome all of that. But for the most part, other than Acuna, they've been healthy in the lineup, and you're seeing them sort of be the Atlanta Braves we've known up until last year when they had all those injuries.
0: San Diego's Fernando Tatis Jr. has yet to hit his first home run of the season, 49 consecutive games without one. Padres not really hitting, but they are lurking in that National League West, just a half game back of the Dodgers. How have they been able to keep pace?
8: Clutch performances, meaning in the bigger moments of a game, they've come through, especially at the plate. And I don't know if that can last. Now, I've been kind of predicting their regression for a while, so I might have to stop soon enough if they keep winning like this. But there's just some numbers under the hood that would be worrisome if I was a Padres fan. They need Machado and Tatis to start going, because I do think some other guys are going to come back to the pack. Obviously, they have the back end of the bullpen locked down. That's real. I just don't know if their starting staff, which has been beat up, and of course they added Lucas Giolito, I don't know if they can hold up, and I'm not sure they can keep hitting in the clutch the way they are. What I'm getting at is that they're doing it so much better than even the next best team that you can predict that regression. Sometimes you are the best at something, and it happens for 6 months. But most of the time, if you're so good at one thing, there's a good chance that's going to come back to the pack. And that's kind of what I feel about the Padres. You don't take away their start. You don't take away their great record right now at 30-20. But you can say that some of these things may not last. So I'm really curious to see if I'm right about that, or if the Padres are going to prove to this is just a magical season and they'll keep on their winning ways.
0: Tigers ace Tarik Skubal continues to make his way back from elbow surgery. Detroit's had a rough go, 10.5 out in the Central. You hear rumors that they could maybe trade Skubal. Where would Detroit need to be for that to happen?
8: Well, certainly if they're 10.5 out, that would be it. I mean, if they're 10 under 500, if they continue on this path that they're on, they certainly would consider it. Even if they get a little bit closer, I think they'd have to consider it. Most of the time, especially in this American League, this version of the American League, you got to be at least 500 to consider keeping your team intact. I mean, at least 500. If they're below 500, they have to seriously, seriously consider trading them. I think they will trade them. Scott Harris has to get something out of a lost season here, and the best thing he could possibly do is get 3-4 prospects, maybe even a major league ready player or two for Skubal. Nothing worse than having a bad season and holding on to a pending free agent like Skubal. Then you've just thrown away 2026 if that's the case. You have to get something out of it. Either go on a run, win your division, get to the playoffs, or if that doesn't happen, trade a player like Skubal and get something back from him, because we know he's not going to re-sign there.
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0: Hey, on the hill, first pitch in 27 minutes. And a day after vowing to shake things up, Cubs skipper Craig Counsell altering his usual lineup today, giving struggling left fielder Ian Happ the day off, and he moves center fielder Pete Crow Armstrong up to the leadoff spot. Happ won for his last 24. He's especially struggling with runners in scoring position, hitting .143 in those situations. Earlier this week, Tigers ace Tarek Skubal threw his third bullpen session since his rehab program from elbow surgery began. He used his full arsenal. He threw a total of 35 pitches. Velocity was as high as it's been since the throwing started. Manager A.J. Hinch called it a great step, but he did stop short of saying when Skubal might be able to return to action. Detroit certainly has been struggling. That's well documented. 10.5 out in the AL Central, and the rumblings keep getting louder that the team could trade Skubal. On the Baseball Tonight podcast, ESPN MLB writer Dave Schoenfeld and ESPN baseball insider Buster Olney discuss that possibility.
18: The 1-2, swing and a miss, got him, runner goes, third on the second, not in time. 10 strikeouts for Tarek Skubal. He had 10 such games last year, 10 games.
19: I'm beginning to think Tarek Skubal's going to be out there. With the Tigers playing so poorly, all the injuries they've had. The big question now, of course, is when he comes back, and it seems like he's going to be coming back sooner than initially expected, how effective is he? You can bet there are going to be a bunch of teams lined up to talk to the Tigers if they ever put him out there. What do you think?
20: Yeah, look, you know, if you can get a number one, and you just mentioned the Cubs, talk about a team that needs a number one starter. there's a matchup. Yeah, we'll see. The Tigers look terrible. They're not hitting. The bullpen's shaky.
19: If you were Scott Harris and you're running the Tigers baseball ops, and in my conversations with executives of other teams, they say Scott Harris, they view him as being objective. He's not one of the phrase was, he's not one of those windows guys who's looking at a window of opportunity. He's thinking big picture. Yeah. Would you trade Scoobal if you sort of continued on this trajectory where you're kind of hanging around the race, you know, you're 3 to 5 games out, and you know you could get a haul for Scoobal? What would you do?
20: Yeah, I mean, it's easy for me to sit here and say, well, let's see where they are on, I guess, the trade deadline's August 3rd this year. But,
19: yep,
20: you know, if you look at it, are you a championship quality team? I don't know if you are. Look, I know you can look and say, well, if we get Scoobal and Framber Valdez on a roll and sneak into the playoffs, we have a shot. But at this point, you're probably not going to re-sign Scoobal. That's done, right? Scott Boras is going to take him into free agency. He's going to get a big contract if he's healthy. So, yeah, bottom line, I would look hard at looking to trade him for sure.
19: Can you imagine? It always feels like the Dodgers are involved heavily in trade conversations. Can you imagine if the Dodgers traded for Scoobal at the deadline? Like the industry response would be?
20: Buster, are you trying to get people to turn off on this podcast? I mean, yeah, now look, the Dodgers, we thought they had like 15 starting pitchers, and suddenly they're trading or signing Eric Lauer to fill a spot in the rotation. So, yeah, the Dodgers would be in on Scoobal.
19: And by the way, they've got, from what I hear from other teams, the assets to make a trade. They continue to, you know, develop well in the minor leagues, and so they would definitely be candidate if they wanted to jump into that.
0: Buster and David on the Baseball Tonight podcast. Buster does not need to be putting anything out into the universe about the Dodgers picking up Derek Scoobal. The call courtesy of 97.1 The Ticket. I'm Christine Lisi. This is Baseball Tonight on ESPN Radio and the ESPN app. First pitch for the Astros and Cubs is 28 minutes away. Houston coming off that win in the series opener. Right fielder Cam Smith had a hit in that victory. He spoke earlier today with Doug and Mike.
13: Christine, thanks so much. Cam, I wanted to go back to just yesterday. In the second inning, you hit a ball really hard to the right center field gap. It was 106 off the bat. In most parks, that's a home run. In fact, 41 out of 43 balls that have been hit like that this year have been home runs. Wow. We just finished talking to your manager, Joe Espada, about celebrating the little victories every day for you here in year number two. And so he said, you know, for you, you had an infield single later, but you hit that other ball really hard. What did you feel like when you came back to the dugout after you hit it? And you just said, wow, after that. So I'm curious what you think.
21: No, I mean, I felt good when I hit it. Obviously, that's definitely a big step moving forward after the, you know, past few weeks I've had on the diamond. But yeah, I mean, I said for sure, man, that has a chance. But I saw PCA camping under. I said, man, that's Chicago for you.
13: Wind blowing in for sure.
21: Exactly.
13: As you made the leap last year with such little minor league experience going from Florida State to A-ball to the major leagues, what do you feel like now that you're a little bit more comfortable here in year number two have been the steps forward for you as a major leaguer?
21: Yeah, I understand. And this game is 95% mental. 95%. Everybody's got the physical ability. Everybody's in the best top-tier shape. It's

0: out there as well. So it's honestly a good time. I love running down balls like I'm playing fetch.
1: Days few and far between where you're not going to be at a baseball stadium throughout the course of the season. But if you have an off day, what's an ideal day look like for you? Where are you doing stuff away from baseball?
0: So here specifically, I'm out shopping all day on Michigan Ave. You have to. Everywhere else, I kind of hang out in the hotel. I do nothing. I like to relax as much as I can. But here, you got to go shopping. You have to. It's a must.
1: We're not checking price tags, but have you made any purchases since you've been here?
0: I have, but I will not be saying how much.
1: Well, let's just say the closet's going to look a little bit better after a trip to Michigan Avenue.
2: Absolutely.
1: Cam Smith, we appreciate the time. Thank you.
0: Yeah, thank you, guys.
1: Christine, back to you.
3: Guys, thank you. Mike and Doug with Houston right fielder Cam Smith. I'm Christine Lisi. You're listening to Baseball Tonight. And joining us now is the Athletic Astros beat writer Chandler Rome. Chandler, Astros fourth in the AL West, 5.5 out of the lead, 3 up on the Angels, who are at the bottom of that division. So what do you make of the season so far for Houston?
4: It's not boring. Look, they've been really, really injured. Josh Hader has not thrown a pitch this year. Hunter Brown's only made 2 starts. Carlos Correa is out for the season. Jose Altuve, Yainer Diaz are on the injured list. This is a team that has been just ravaged by injuries. And the other thing it's done is it has exposed that they really have no organizational depth, really, at the upper minor leagues. You know, this team was always only going to be successful if its best, highest paid, and most known players really produced. And a lot of them are injured. And now that they're injured, they're forcing, you know, younger players and guys that are maybe not ready to be in the big leagues yet, they're forcing them to play prominent roles, and it hasn't gone very well. But I will say this, you know, they've stabilized their pitching in the last 3 or 4 weeks. The offense has been anemic in May, but I think that's more due to the injuries than it is due to really anything else. So the most frustrating thing must be that they have found a way to kind of stabilize their pitching staff, which was awful in April. But at the same time they've done that, their hitting has just, and their run production has just gone way, way down. So it just seems like once they plug one hole, another springs a leak. So it's been a frustrating start to the season, I think is the best way to put it.
3: What do you make of the job that manager Joe Espada has been doing?
4: You know, I don't know how you look at this and say this is a manager problem. Mm-hmm. The manager, of course, does not make the roster. The manager can only play the 26 guys he has. And with the amount of injuries this team has, I'm not sure what else he's supposed to do. I think they've run a different batting order out every single game this season. They have not had the same batting order. I mean, that just shows you he is shaking things up. He's moving guys up and down the order, and he's trying some different things. I think the way he's managed his bullpen in the last couple weeks has been fascinating. Just, you know, roles are kind of out the door. It's just, he's going out by out. He's going matchup by matchup. And it's kind of what he has to do. He's playing the hot hand a lot. But it's a roster right now that has a lot of holes in it. And it would make it difficult for any manager. But, you know, look, you are what your record says you are. The Astros are 9 games below .500. Joe Espada does not have a contract for next season. But I don't look at this and think this is a manager problem.
3: Do you see the Astros being buyers or sellers at the trade deadline?
4: Well, you mentioned it a little bit earlier that they're only 5.5 games back of the AL West right now. They're only, I think, 4 games back of a wild card spot. So the mediocrity in the American League makes that a more difficult question than you would think. I think if you look at their record right now, you'd say, oh, of course they're going to be sellers. But again, this is a manager in the last year of his contract. This is a general manager in Dana Brown in the last year of his contract. I don't think a guy in the last year of his contract wants to sell. So I think they're going to position themselves as buyers until they absolutely can't say that anymore. But I think if you look at maybe the long-term trajectory of the franchise, if you look at kind of what realistically can this team accomplish, I think it would, you know, in my opinion, would maybe trend more to being sellers. But this was the same team that in 2024 woke up on June 18th of 2024, 10 games back in the division. And they were buyers at the deadline. They acquired Yusei Kikuchi, and that propelled them to the playoffs. So the threshold for being uncompetitive is pretty high here. It's going to take a lot more than being 5 out in the division and 4 out of a wild card spot for them to consider selling.
3: Chandler, do you see them possibly moving Yordan Alvarez for a pretty good return and hitting the reset button? Or it just kind of depends where they are?
4: You know, Jim Crane, the owner, is famous for saying, as long as I'm here, the championship window will always be open. I don't know that he can square that with approving a trade of Yordan Alvarez. Mm-hmm. I'll say this, forward-looking.

0: front offices and good functioning front offices in baseball, they never take anything off the table, right? You always have to listen. Just because you listen doesn't mean you do it. So would they listen on Yordan Álvarez? I think it'd be foolish not to. I think it'd be malpractice not to at least listen to what other teams would give you. I still think it's very, very, very far-fetched that they even consider trading Yordan Álvarez. I think knowing Jim Crane and knowing kind of how he has gone about this in his ownership tenure, I would go against everything he has said and everything he has preached for the past 10 years. That doesn't mean that they won't sell. They have some other things they can sell. Christian Walker, Isak Paredes, Josh Hader, maybe Jeremy Pena, maybe. But Yordan Álvarez is kind of in another realm. You would be trading away a top five player in the sport. And I don't know how you can say with a straight face, the window is still open when you've just traded a top five player in the sport.
1: Chandler, thank you so much.
0: Thank you.
1: Chandler Rome, Astros beat writer for The Athletic. 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The synthetic formula fights sludge, keeps deposits from building up, and holds up in extreme temps. And when you match it with a filter that meets or beats OE specs, you're covering the whole system, not just changing oil. It's a complete solution that keeps your vehicle running smooth day after day, mile after mile. 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
1: I'm Christine Lisi. First pitch for the Astros and Cubs in 14 minutes. Let's welcome back in ESPN MLB insider Jesse Rogers and the second part of our conversation. Jesse, the Cubs have been in a bit of a bad way. They've dropped 10 of 12, including six straight. What is going on in Chicago?
17: Collective, almost like the Yankees. It's just one of those things where when you have four or five guys slumping in your lineup, it's hard to pull yourself out of it. And they were so hot a few weeks ago, it was kind of bound to happen. We talk about that regression. I was just saying that about the Padres. Well, it certainly hit the Cubs. Swanson, Happ, Suzuki, Michael Busch has been okay, but the bulk of their top hitters, PCA, have all been slumping at the same time. They don't have a Judge or Ohtani in the middle of their lineup to kind of carry them all either. So they're more... the sum is better than the parts there, and when the parts aren't doing much, the sum certainly isn't going to do a lot. So it's as simple as it gets, just a collective slump by about five or six hitters, and as soon as a couple of them get out of it, they'll look a lot better on the field. And they have pitching injuries, so they really need their offense to help them overcome some pitching issues as well. Craig Counsell changed up the lineup today. Pico Armstrong is leading off for the first time. Nico Horner is batting fourth. Ian Happ's getting the day off. And we all think of those as dramatic moves. They're really not. You're just trying to rearrange the deck chairs a little bit. And even Counsell downplayed. He's like, just trying something else, trying something different, giving the guys a different look when they're coming up to the plate and just seeing if it works. They have a couple prospects they called up from the minors. They haven't given them any run yet, but that could be next if this slump continues. Let's try someone from AAA that's been having a good year.
1: Yeah, because Happ and Seiya Suzuki really struggling with runners in scoring position the last little bit here, so that maybe a day off could help Happ there. And Jesse, you mentioned the injuries, so many of them for Chicago. Any positive news on that front for the Cubs?
17: Yeah, Matthew Boyd is on the mound pitching a couple bullpen sessions already. I think it was like the equivalent of three innings yesterday. He needs to do some running because he had a knee surgery a few weeks ago. So he's checking boxes, but running and throwing to live hitters are still in his near future. And then, of course, going on a rehab stint. The point is Matthew Boyd is on the road to returning. And Edward Cabrera, who left his last start with a blister, should be good to go for his next one. He's had some blister issues. It sounds like they've taken care of it, but you never know when that could pop up again. But at least he is scheduled to make his next start. So some good news on the injury front, but Boyd is still a few weeks away.
1: Everybody in the NL Central is above 500. What's your take on the division, Jesse?
17: Better than I thought, and I do think there'll be some regression, almost like I was saying about the Padres. Mm-hmm. I think it's coming with the Cardinals. They're also performing really, really well in clutch spots and high leverage moments. I think just like San Diego, it might come back to the pack a little bit. I think Pittsburgh is a real 500-ish team. Milwaukee is Milwaukee. There's no doubt about it. Cincinnati's a little bit of a mystery. I didn't think they'd pitch as well as they did the first few weeks, and that's come back down to earth. And when Hunter Green comes back, I think they do have a second-half run in them. So it's been better than I thought. I don't know if it's going to continue. I think the Cubs and definitely the Brewers are the class of the division, but you have to give a lot of credit to St. Louis. They've played really well and could hang around longer than I thought and most people thought.
1: Jesse, thanks so much.
17: Anytime. Be well.
1: ESPN MLB reporter Jesse Rogers. So between the injuries and the players slumping, there has been a lot for the Cubs to deal with recently. Their manager, Craig Counsell, talked before today's game with our Doug Glanville and Mike Cousins.
18: Christine, thank you so much. Craig, you've had multiple 10-game winning streaks this year, now in the midst of six on the downside of things. So you know those ups and downs are going to come. What is the point for you where today, were you shaking up the lineup a little bit, that you say, okay, now is time that I want to change something up?
19: Yeah, I mean, I don't, you know, that's just kind of like you're just feeling your team and what's going on. And we've just had, you know, kind of a number of like frustrating days. And so you're just trying to give, you know, the lineup, it's the same guys playing essentially. You're just trying to give everybody just a different look and a different vibe. You know, we got to produce in situations that we haven't produced in. We got to have good at bats. We got to create opportunities. So the same offensive principles are the same. You're just kind of giving everybody a different spot to come up and a spot to hit around.
18: There's a chance for excitement at the top of the lineup where Pete Crow Armstrong is leading off. He's only done that 14 times in his career. You were just speaking to the local writers a minute ago about it's one day, we'll see what happens, but is it possible if things go well that it sticks that way for a little bit?
19: Yeah, I mean, look, when you got six losses in a row, you're trying to find positive things and you're trying to find good things to happen. That's kind of where you get there. So, if good things happen, yeah, I'm willing to ride that. Yeah.
18: Craig Counsell, manager of the Cubs, with us here before their game on ESPN Radio.
20: Now, Craig, I mean, now manager Wrigley Field, you've kind of settled in clearly. Can you quantify or even qualify what it is about home field advantage here in particular?
19: Yeah, I mean, it's a good question. I think, you know, there's this feeling of like, we really just enjoy coming here. And I think it's almost like an honor to compete in this arena. And I think you just really feel that. And you want to say, oh, it's the same everywhere. But when you just get in this place, it just makes you want to be at your best. And there's just, you know, it's the people, it's the building, it's the vibe. It's what you see. It appeals to all your senses, if that makes sense. And I think it lifts you up, is the best way to say it.
20: And in terms of your team sort of embracing that, I mean, you have a lot of guys, you know, different looks. You talk about mixing up managing in terms of lineups and all these changes. What have you found like your players responding the most to that environment when you see them at their best?
19: Yeah, I think what I've always been impressed is that if like in another part of the league, like day games are like, oh no, like, oh, we got a day game. Here, it's like, we've got day games, we're fired up for them. And I think that's kind of how your players show you they embrace it, is they love the day games. And I think that's like, it's just different than the rest of the league. If you're on another team, you're not the same way. And here it's I can't wait for the day game. And I think that says everything about Wrigley.
18: I did some math for our last question of the day today, and it's about you and it's about your starting pitcher today, Colin Ray. So 83% of your plate appearances came at age 30 or later. For him, 76% of his career innings have come at age 33 or later. What is the secret to not just sticking around, but being successful in a game where time is always going to win?
19: Well, I think Colin has done a wonderful job of, like, you know, there's this fancy term for us, the growth mindset, you know, that basically means like you're always in a learning mode. And the reason that's a thing is because as you get older, it's harder to be always in a learning mentality. And I think Colin does a great job of staying in that mentality. I think when you add more experience to your life, and you tend to think you know everything better, right? that's the way it works.
18: He's a dad of four. He has to play that role.
19: Yeah, and I think Colin does a great job of, like, there's still more for me to learn. There's a place for me to get better. And you have to embrace that, and I think Colin has done a wonderful job of embracing that.
18: Craig Counsell, thanks so much.
19: You got it.
18: Christine, back to you.
1: the guys with Cubs skipper Craig Counsell. Let's go a little more in depth about some of the changes that he's made for today's game for Chicago's lineup. In addition to moving Crow Armstrong up to first and giving Ian Happ the day off, second baseman Nico Horner moved down the lineup. He'll bat fourth today while Michael Conforto takes Happ's place in the lineup hitting fifth. Happ's one for his last 24. He's especially struggled with runners in scoring position, hitting 143 in those situations, and he failed to come through in several spots during last night's loss to Houston. Happ, though, not alone in that area when runners in scoring position and struggling. Right fielder Seiya Suzuki hitting .130 in those situations. Shortstop Danby Swanson's hitting just .170. The Yankees certainly pleased with what they saw out of ace Gerrit Cole last night when he made his season debut. In his return from Tommy John surgery and first start since Game 5 of the 2004 World Series, he tossed six scoreless innings for manager Aaron Boone.
0: Obviously, really efficient. Just thought he was really good. They were being very aggressive with him. But I thought he did a good job of mixing his four seam and his sinker. You know, he popped the four seamer and get him off with some good sinkers. Thought he ended up mixing in some good breaking balls, had enough of a presence with the changeup to keep him honest. You know, gets tested right away in the CRG stuff with Simpson getting on base to start. I thought he was excellent in that. So, like, managing the game and managing situations, you know, really exciting to get him back and to have him go out there. You know, I'm sure he was carrying a lot of emotions with him out there, and, you know, he was on point.
1: Aaron Boone, Alec Burleson, and Jordan Walker have each driven in a run. Cardinals are up 2-1 on the Reds in the top of the fourth at 15-8. St. Louis is tied for the second-best road record in the majors. Two games postponed today because of the weather. Rays, Yankees. That'll be made up as part of a day-night doubleheader September 22nd. Tigers and Orioles also rained out. That will be made up as part of a split admission doubleheader tomorrow. AL Central leading Guardians today will try to run their winning streak to 8 when they face the Phillies. Zach Wheeler on the hill for the Phils as he looks to improve to 4-0 on the season. Major League Baseball on ESPN Radio presented by Progressive Insurance. 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Let's get you on out to Wrigley Field alongside our Doug Glanville. Here's Mike Cousins.
21: Christine, good afternoon. We are glad to say, unlike in some of those other places, there is no rain here today in Chicago. 62 degrees, and the sun is beating its way through some haze that was hanging overhead here on the north side of town earlier today. Looking good. It's not maybe go out on a boat in the playpen like Michigan weather, but we can tell that the start of summer is here for the Major League Baseball season. Astros a winner yesterday, so game two of this series, and it's time for Doug Glanville's game plan brought to you by Kubota, your compact equipment provider. 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
20: Well, I look at these two teams, and, you know, the Houston Astros, a lot of injuries. They've been struggling a lot on the pitching side. But they're looking to get anything from their starting rotation to alleviate that problem, because it then gives their offense a shot. So whether Tang tonight, whether they're able to find ways to get that execution, that is the difference maker for them, because their division is really tight and nobody's running away with it. So no matter how bad it's going, they're 30th in ERA, they are still in it. And on the Cubs side, it's a bad stretch, but they've also had these unbelievable 10-game stretches where they just beat everybody. So maybe it's coming to equilibrium, but at the same time, a lot of talent on this team, and they're going to have to find a way to really put it all together, because their slumps and their highs have been kind of at the same time. So they look great, or they're not executing. It seems to be one or the other right now.
21: Fans are hoping that a 10-game winning streak isn't followed by a 10-game losing streak. Yes. The polar opposites. But right now, this 6-game skid is their longest losing streak since part of 9 straight back in 2022. They turn to Colin Ray on the mound today, which brings us to Painting the Corners, brought to you by Sherwin-Williams. Capture moments in color with paint made to last.
20: Well, you know, Colin Ray has really improved this season using his splitter more, and that has been a big difference from a year ago. A lot of pitches. He's got 6 of them. And this season, he's just the guy that eats up innings, and he's able to give them and put their bullpen in the best spot possible. So, Workman, he's going to work hard. He's going to execute. Not a hard thrower. And on the Astros side, they have Tang, and he's a guy that actually works really well against right-handed pitching. kind of a spot starter in some ways. Most of his appearances have been out of the bullpen, but now this is a fourth start, and the Astros are hoping he'll take the ball and be able to turn this into something more regular because their starting pitching is absolutely decimated by injuries.
21: So as the 6'5", Colin Ray, the native of Cascade, Iowa, jogs onto the field and throws his warm-up tosses, let's bring you the starting lineups brought to you by Energy Transfer, the company that safely moves energy, fueling your everyday life. 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Joe Espada, in his third year as the skipper of the Astros, has his team 5.5 games out of first place in the American League West, and has the shortstop Jeremy Peña leading off. Batting second, the former Cub, Isak Paredes. He plays third base, slotted in third. Their most dangerous hitter, Yordan Alvarez, is the designated hitter today. Playing first base, batting fourth, Christian Walker. Braden Shumake fills in for Jose Altuve at second base and bats fifth. Our pregame guest, the right fielder in his second year, is Cam Smith. He hits sixth. Batting seventh, the rookie Zach Cole in left field. Center fielder Bryce Matthews bats eighth, and Cesar Salazar does the catching and bats ninth in his fifth start of 2026. On the other side for Craig Counsell and the Chicago Cubs, 2.5 games out of first in the National League Central. Here's the lineup shakeup as Christine just detailed. Pete Crow Armstrong leads off for just the 15th time in his career and the first time this season he's in center field. Alex Bregman, the former Astro, bats second, plays third base. Over at the other corner at first, Michael Busch hits third. Nico Horner's in the cleanup spot playing second base. Left fielder Michael Conforto bats fifth. In right field, batting sixth, is Seiya Suzuki. Moises Ballesteros is the designated hitter today, batting seventh. The catcher Miguel Amaya bats eighth. And Dansby Swanson bats ninth and plays short. The two-time Gold Glover stands right on the edge of the dirt where it meets the grass. As the Cubs are ready to go, so is Jeremy Peña. And our first pitch is in there for a strike, underway at 120 here in Chicago as the sun shines down. The wind blows in all ways, in all directions here at Wrigley. Currently, the American flag atop the scoreboard and center blows out to right as Colin Ray misses outside with a ball. One ball and one strike to the right-handed hitting Jeremy Peña. Fifth straight start for Peña since he came off the injured list where he was for about 5 weeks. 1-1 pitch is a swing and a miss, and the count is 1-2 in favor of the right-hander Colin Ray, who makes his 11th appearance of this season and his 8th start, and has been held to under 5 innings in each of his last 2. Usually can reliably give them 5 innings, but 4 1/3 and 4 2/3 over his last 2 starts, respectively. The 1-2 pitch, down and away, 2-2.
20: And Ray has quite a repertoire. We mentioned earlier, 4-seamer, splitter, slider, sinker, cutter, curveball, and sweeper. And some are reserved exclusively for one-handed type of batter. And he mixes it in very different well.
21: 2 balls, 2 strikes to Peña, hitting .254. The pitch is a swing and a fly ball lifted to shallow center field. Crow Armstrong going in, Horner out, and it's PCA who calls off Horner. And the center fielder puts it away for a adventurous out number one here in the Chicago wind.
20: Well, adventure is the middle name of Wrigley Field. Wrigley, quote, adventure field, because you just don't know. The ball's up in the air. You cannot give up on it. You need people to back you up. You have the sun. You have the wind. You have the fog. You have all kind of factors here. So good hustle by PCA to get underneath that ball and run it through.
21: The Cubs play Isak Paredes up the middle, first pitch, and he hammers this one out toward left field. It is way high. Conforto's back at the wall, and he makes the catch. And that is the power of the wind out in left field. Yesterday, it was Cam Smith of the Astros who clubbed one out to right center field, and this ball was 103 off the bat. And the wind holds it for out number two.
20: Yeah, the launch angle hurt him on that. Not that you totally can control that, but 40 degrees, it was really high. Conforto went back, and you could tell him that he started to float forward. It's like, okay, he seems to be under this ball, which was shocking the way it came off the bat initially.
21: So two out, and the base is empty for Yordan Alvarez, a left-handed batter. And he takes a ball 1-0. Speaking of hard-hit balls, there are a few players who hit it harder in Major League Baseball than Yordan Alvarez.
20: He's just battled health issues, but you know, one of the best when he's healthy.
21: The pitch, and he takes a strike, and the count is even 1-1.
20: You know, and it doesn't matter, lefty, righty, just great balance, great head position, calm, and just finds the barrel consistently.
21: First in the American League in total bases and extra base hits. He lets the Ray pitch go by in the dirt, and it's 2-1. The infield pulled around to the right. Bregman at third, Swanson at short, Horner at second with Bush at first. Michael Conforto in left, Pete Crow Armstrong in center, Seiya Suzuki in right. And the 2-1 pitch to Alvarez misses, 3-1. And Miguel Amaya does the catching, sharing those duties with Carson Kelly for the Cubs this year. On white jerseys for Chicago with blue hats. The Astros orange tops with gray pants. 3-1. And Alvarez fouls it back off the catcher Amaya to go to 3-2.
20: And Reyes doing a good job of working the outer third. You know, he knows, like, you know, Alvarez is the guy that can do the one swing of the bat, and all of a sudden you give up a run. He's careful. He's making him have to go the opposite field if he's going to do damage. And we know how the flags, it's blowing in heavily from there.
21: Payoff pitch to Alvarez, and he just missed away at 93, ball four. And sometimes with Yordan Alvarez, giving him first base can emerge as a victory for a pitcher.
20: Oh, absolutely. When you're getting behind and you're behind in the count with him, he's so deadly. He can pull the ball exceptionally well, and he hunts certain pitches. So, you know, they're going to take their chances with Walker, who's, you know, having a pretty good season so far.
21: Christian Walker at 254 with 11 home runs has scuffled a bit coming into this series. First pitch as he spins out of the way from the belt up and takes a ball, 1-0. Now in his 12th year in the majors and second with Houston after 8 years with Arizona. The 35-year-old, 3 for his last 18 at the plate. The 1-0 pitch, and he hits this well on a line left field. Conforto retreating, and that ball carries over the wall, and it's a two-run homer for Christian Walker. 2-0 Astros, just 4 batters into the game. He did what Isak Paredes couldn't do, figure out the launch angle. That was a laser to left that has already been thrown back onto the field by the denizens of the bleachers. Doesn't change the outcome. 2-0 Houston on Walker's 12th homer of 2026.
20: Walker just said, let me show you how to hit it at the right angle here. And he got a kind of hanging breaking ball, and it backed up on Ray. It spun into Walker's bat. It was supposed to be a little more down and away, and he stayed right on that. And that's when you're hot, that front shoulder. He didn't fire it too soon and really top-handed that all the way out on the line.
21: Braden Shoemake is the number 5 hitter in the lineup, and he takes a strike, 0-1. Third year in the majors, first with the Astros, a former first-round pick by the Braves back in 2019 out of Texas A&M. Fouls this pitch back, 0-2.
20: Yeah, he's getting an opportunity now. Sometimes, you know, the injuries, you find yourself getting a shot, and he's made the most of it. Good speed, always been a fantastic base stealer throughout his career in the minors.
21: And over the last couple weeks, he's been their hottest hitter, the 0-2, and he pokes it on one hop towards second. Horner charges, and a rainbow flip to first retires the side. The Astros, though, are on the board here in the first inning. Christian Walker with a 2-run homer to the bleachers in left. At the end of one half inning, it's Houston 2 and the Chicago Cubs coming up. This is Major League Baseball on ESPN Radio and the ESPN app, presented by Progressive Insurance.
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21: As the Chicago Cubs come to the plate here in the bottom of the first inning, looking to break a six-game skid. They're already down 2-0. Houston's Christian Walker with a two-run home run, and that gives way to Pete Crow Armstrong leading off for the Cubs. Kaiwei Tang, the right-hander, starts off with a ball up and away, and the count is 1-0 here in the last of the first. Mike Cousins and Doug Glanville with you here on a sunny but cool day in Chicago. As PCA, the left-handed batting center fielder, awaits, and the 1-0 pitch hums in for a strike, 1-1 against Kaiwei Tang, Doug, who is making his third straight start after 15 relief appearances to begin the year. He tucks the ball behind his belt on his backside, brings it to his glove. And the 1-1 to Crow Armstrong is a swing and a foul back, 1-2.
20: Yeah, I mean, the claim to fame pitch for Tang is the sweeper. And it's something that he's become really masterful at. 122 batting average against. He throws it a lot to righties, but also to lefties because it plays so well. So going to watch how he uses it today.
21: From the stretch, the 1-2 pitch, another foul ball back to the netting. Now, when they brought him over from San Francisco in late January, he got traded from the Giants to the Astros for a minor league catcher. Tells you at least the valuation of where they thought he would fit in, a guy in the bullpen to give them some right-handed depth there. And with the injuries to their rotation, here he is as a starting pitcher. The 1-2 again. And Crow Armstrong out in front, hits a line drive foul up the first baseline.
20: I mean, that's the big thing. If you have guys that come in and can fill that role, and then they get into a rhythm to get the length to be able to go deeper into these games, you know, all of a sudden now you have that dependable arm.
21: He's 27 years old from Taiwan. Another 1-2 pitch down and away in the count 2-2.
20: Well, he's really done a great job, you know, neutralizing right-handed batters. That's been big for him. He hasn't given up a single home run against righties. As I mentioned, the sweeper is part of the reason for that.
21: Crow Armstrong hitting leadoff for the first time this year. 2-2 pitch and a swing and a missed strike three. He got him swinging. And so Crow Armstrong is down, one away.
20: And this is a pitch he gets on, more of a curveball type of grip, but it did not break down. And that's the trickery that comes. You see the spin and then you think it's going to fall more. And Pete Crow Armstrong ends up swinging way below that ball.
21: Number two in the lineup is Alex Bregman, the right-handed hitting third baseman. He looks at a strike, 0-1. Spent his first nine seasons with Houston and did match up with them a couple of times last year in his lone season with the Red Sox. Sixth in Astros history in terms of home runs. As he lets one go by for a ball, and the count is even 1-1. This year hitting 250 with four home runs, and he's driven in 16. With a slightly closed stance, he waits on the 1-1. And it's way outside, 2-1.
20: Well, Bregman has that signature stance where almost like he's choking the bat. You know, he's got it upright, a little choke-up action, and wiggles it just a little bit. But it's very firm, very statuesque.
21: Wiggles his body a little bit, too. The 2-1 from Tang is popped up. All the infielders converge toward the mound. Walker from first onto the mound, and he makes the catch on the dirt circle, navigating his way in from first. Two up and two down.
20: And it's funny to watch Tang on the mound. He basically sprinted away from the play. He was like, I'm getting completely out of the way. Want no part of this play. Even though it was right on the mound, he had no qualms completely diving out of there.
21: Know your strengths,
20: yeah,
21: right?
20: Like, he's like, I'm not catching that. I am not trying.
21: Michael Busch, the left-handed hitting first baseman, steps in. 2-0 Houston here in the first inning. And Busch looks at a strike, 0-1. 23 walks for Michael Busch over the last month is the most in the National League. So still seeing the ball well, even though all of the Cubs right now are not hitting in conjunction with one another. The 0-1 pitch, a big wave and a miss, and the count 0-2.
20: And Busch has certainly put it together in May, just a big jump, almost 100 points at this point, higher than he hit in April. a lot of struggles early, and he was one of their best hitters last year. You know, the power game was there. He had a breakthrough season. But in the long game, he's starting to get back to where he was at his best last year.
21: Bases are empty, two out, and the 0-2 pitch. Bush, a swing and a miss, strike three, and the inning is over. So Kaiwei Tang makes quick work of the Cubs here in the first with a 14-pitch, 1-2-3 inning. At the end of one here at Wrigley Field, it's the Astros 2 and the Cubs nothing. 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
21: The Astros up 2-0 over the Cubs as we go to the second here at Wrigley Field on a sunny day in Chicago. And Colin Ray goes back to work. His eighth start of the year. Cam Smith steps in from the right side. And the second-year right fielder takes a ball. We've got a challenge.
6: Catcher's challenging the ball call.
21: And the Cubs have been excellent this year. 69% when they've been in the field. That's third best in baseball. And the challenge is successful. You can see why.
6: Chicago will change the count.
21: As Miguel Amaya was successful there, the count is 0-1.
20: And there was no hesitation by Amaya. I mean, as soon as he caught the ball, he hit it top of his head. So he was like, I'm challenged. And only about an eighth of the ball was in the zone, so tight.
21: Kicking the 0-1. Smith well out in front on the pitch from Ray, and now it's 0-2. Yeah, the very top of the ball hit the very bottom of the strike zone on that ABS challenge.
20: It's not like this is like clear and convincing overturns, right? These balls are half in the zone, a third in the zone. It's amazing.
21: Cam Smith, 2 years ago, was a first-round pick of the Cubs. And he takes outside. The count is 1-2. Acquired in the Kyle Tucker trade with the Cubs in December of 2024. And in 2023, he was a freshman at Florida State. Here's the pitch. Down and away. And the count 2-2 from Colin Ray.
20: I mean, the speed by which he got to the big leagues, I mean, it's just head spinning. And, you know, we talked to him before the game, mature, controlled. But just to take in the blur of what that means.
21: 2-2 pitch. Checked his swing and went around. Strike three. Hitting 207 this year. So he'll take that in stride as Ray gets his first strikeout of the day. Nice breaking ball that disappeared there. But, man, Kemp Smith, not only physically impressive, but he shakes your hand. He's got a smile that twinkles and looks you right in the eye. He is a confident and with a lot of good reason to be confident. Zach Cole, the left fielder, stands in and takes ball one, 1-0.
20: And within that, it struck me as the humility to go with it. You know, the mentors he talked about, just how he's learning. He's played excellent defense, and that's remarkable considering he didn't play any outfield before he got to the big leagues. So just an incredible story.
21: He was a Gold Glove finalist last year in right field, continues to play at a high level. Zach Cole, left-handed batter, takes a strike.
6: Well, batter challenging the strike ball.
21: Houston this year, 58% when they're at bat. That's second in baseball. We look at the video board, and the ball's well off the plate.
7: This is the ball. Houston retains their talent.
21: So both teams have played to their ABS strengths here in this inning.
20: Yeah, they're not messing around. They, no hesitation. And we're talking early in the game. You talk about saving up challenges later. Well, they're confident.
21: So 2-0, and Ray misses high. 3-0 to Cole. Talk about being confident. He's in his 32nd major league game. He did make it to the majors last year, but only played in 15 games. And the 3-0, he swings away and pops it up very high from the first base side. Michael Bush comes in. Now the catcher, Amaya, drifts with it, catches it, and falls to the ground about 40 feet up the first baseline in foul territory, as if the ball weighed as much as an anvil did as it hit his glove. Two gone here in the Astros' second.
20: Well, I go back to the same thing. All fielders should converge on the ball and just never shift gears. I mean, like, this is more Bush's ball in the end, because as this ball is blowing, which it can do, you know, you have the better glove that you're working with as a first baseman, certainly over a catcher. So it's just, you got to back each other up all the time here.
21: Two out, nobody on for Bryce Matthews. Ray fires outside 1-0 on the center fielder, who has started in center field, as he is today, in left and at second base. Just 24 years old. Here's the pitch. Swing and a fly ball out towards center field. Crow Armstrong starts a trot in and makes the catch above his right shoulder. After Colin Ray gave up two runs in the first, he plows through the Astros' 6, 7, and 8 hitters. 1, 2, 3 here in the second. Bottom of the second is next, and the Cubs will have the middle of the lineup as they trail the Astros 2-0. This is Major League Baseball on ESPN Radio and the ESPN app, presented by Progressive Insurance.
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21: Astros starting pitcher Kaiwei Tang needed just 14 pitches for a 1-2-3 first. Now bottom of the second at Wrigley Field here in Chicago. 2-0 Astros. Nico Hoerner leads off for the Cubs and takes ball one upstairs, 1-0. Mike Cousins, Doug Glanville along with you. As the Astros look to win this series, take the first 2 of 3 after winning the opener yesterday. 1-0 on a right-on-right matchup, and Hoerner lets it go for a strike. The count is even 1-1. Nico Hoerner this year signed a 6-year, $141 million extension on March 27th, keeping him with the Cubs through the 2032 season, after last year starting a career-best 156 games and a well-above-average defender. 1-1 pitch is a dart in the dirt, and the count 2-1.
20: And he brings so many intangibles as well. I mean, whether it's the base running, the instincts, the defense, and he's so hard to strike out. He's a contact guy, and this year he's walking considerably more than he's striking out.
21: Changing his spot in the lineup today, too. The 2-1 pitch is a called strike, 2-2. So among the lineup changes today, as the Cubs look to emerge from a 6-game losing streak victorious for the first time since last Friday. They've lost 4 series in a row now. He's down from the leadoff spot to cleanup, takes the 2-2 pitch in the dirt, and the count is 3-2.
20: And you're talking about mixing up a lineup here. I mean, they threw it around. And, you know, Horner in this part of the order, you know, he can make contact. Sometimes that's all you need. Ground ball to short with infield back, runner on third, you get a run.
21: 3-2 pitch on the way from Tang. And it's low, ball four. So Horner is the first base runner of the day for the Cubs. He'll go to first base and bring up Michael Conforto. This is one of the things the Cubs do exceedingly well. Second in the majors in on-base percentage and second in walks, only behind the New York Yankees.
20: I mean, they get on base. And you know, behind those numbers is an ability to tax a pitcher. You know, he's throwing a lot of pitches, a lot of extra pitches. And so that gets into the bullpen sooner.
21: Michael Conforto, the left-handed batter, takes ball one outside. In the month of May, Conforto with a 3.23 average and an OPS of 11.59 in 13 games. I think 3.11 on the year overall. So a runner aboard here with nobody out. Last of the second, Cubs down 2-0. The pitch. And that clips the plate for a strike. Count is even 1-1 to Conforto.
20: You know, a lot of people have been waiting for Conforto to get back to that form that made him such a big prospect. He was with the Mets, but that, you know, had a huge injury, and he's just kind of still climbing that hill.
21: He takes again and falls behind 1-2 on another strike.
20: This is, you know, he was with the Dodgers a year ago and really struggled and scuffled, you know, pretty much the entire season. But this year, he got off to that good start, and you know, he gives them a lot of options when he's hitting well, especially against right-handed pitching.
21: Really, last year was the worst year offensively of his career. Hit just 199 and overall was almost 20% below league average at the plate. Tang spins and throws to first. A lunging Walker brings it in. And Horner is back in standing.
20: But even within those numbers, he always had a good sense of the zone. He hit 199. He still had that 305 on base percentage. So he was somehow still getting on base at some clip.
21: The 1-2. He takes for a ball, 2-2. But after all that, that left off of LA's postseason roster, which certainly has to sting quite a bit. So the 33-year-old Conforto has a chance to do some damage here with Horner aboard at first base. Nobody out. They play him to pull toward the right side. And the 2-2 pitch is skied shallow right center field. Matthews in from center. His hat falls off on the run. And he makes the catch for out number one.
20: Those balls are high flies in the center. And they're just dying. And it compels the infielders to keep going until they call you off. So it requires a lot of good communication out there, just to make sure when people are trying to back you up, they don't keep going and run into you.
21: And a gesture of friendship from right fielder Cam Smith went over to get Bryce Matthews' hat and give it back to him as they retreat to their respective positions. Seiya Suzuki, the batter. Fastball high for ball one. 1-0 on the Cubs' right fielder. He's got the ability to drive the ball a long way. And as part of a team struggle this year with runners in scoring position, he has been one of the most confusing, perhaps, even though it's just a runner at first here. The pitch is in for a strike, 1-1. With the bases empty this year, Seiya Suzuki is hitting .298, and then when runners get into scoring position, it's dropped to .140 this year. And what has been a team-wide struggle with runners in scoring position. Throw over to first again. And Horner sidesteps his way back in safely.
20: And Suzuki, often being in the, you know, middle of the order, 4, 5, 6, and they're certainly looking for different types of numbers. And, you know, he likes to take that first pitch. He's not super aggressive early in the count.
21: 1-1. Called strike, 1-2.
20: And teams, of course, figure that out at some point. Like, okay, we're going to get a quick strike somehow and then make him work out of the hole.
21: Replay just showed that ball was a good amount off the plate. Had Suzuki chosen to challenge, he would have won. Instead, he's down 1-2, and the pitch is off the plate again, 2-2.
20: And it's been fun touring the league and asking managers and players about how they use ABS. What's their strategy? It definitely varies. And you do hear a lot about early in the count. You hear consistently pitchers shouldn't challenge. You do hear that.
21: That seems to be a universal theme. Horner started to run to second, and now the pitch is poked towards shortstop. Pena approaches second, steps on it there for one, throws to first, double play, inning over. Don't know had Horner run anyway trying to steal if he would have broken up the double play, but it's a moot point on a 6-3 twin killing, and the Cubs are done here in the second. We'll go to the third in Chicago. It's the Astros with a 2-0 lead over the Cubs. This is Major League Baseball on ESPN Radio and the ESPN app, presented by Progressive Insurance.
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21: The Astros have a 2-0 lead over the Cubs. Start of the third inning here at Wrigley in Chicago. Christian Walker in the cleanup spot with a two-run homer off of Cubs starter Colin Ray. Just four batters into the game. Their nine-hitter comes up here. The catcher is Cesar Salazar, who spells Christian Vasquez today. And his first pitch that he sees today is in for a strike from the right-hander Colin Ray. 7.04 ERA for Ray over his last five starts. That's 18 earned runs in 23 innings. His next pitch is low. The count is 1-1. So an unusual skid here for Ray. That mark, fifth worst among 87 pitchers with at least five starts over the last month. He set the 1-1. And Salazar hits it hard on a line to right field, but directly at Suzuki, who's there to make the catch. One away after that home run. Colin Ray has now retired five batters in a row. When we were talking to Craig Counsell, the Cubs manager, before the game, he can be a tough nut to crack sometimes to get him to crack a smile. He's very stoic in what the way he operates. But I posed the question to him this way about Colin Ray, who at 35 years old is somewhat reaching the high point of his career, which is great to see, but unusual because usually at 35, here's back to the top of the order for Jeremy Pena, who takes a ball 1-0. 35, most folks are done with their playing career.
18: I was done.
21: Yeah, Craig Counsell played until the beginning of his 40s.
18: Amazing.
21: Here's the 1-0 pitch, and it's off the hands towards shallow left center field. Crow Armstrong sprinting in, slides with his right leg, skidding on the grass to make the catch. And there are two away. But he complimented Colin Ray, who said, you know, no matter what, no matter where he's been throughout his career, he's been a little bit under the radar, I guess. Pitched at Indiana State, wasn't a first-round pick, but he continues to want to learn and grow, and that's what's enabled his success.
18: That pitch to Braun, I mean, he just, you know, it's one of those things where you just needed the body of work eventually to sort of catch up and, you know, got that opportunity and just never quit. Kept going, kept going, kept going.
21: Isak Paredes, the batter, and the first pitch, a ball, 1-0.
18: And it's things we love about baseball, right? They find these diamonds in the rough all the time. You know, they scout anywhere, they'll find you, and you see guys that just persevere, and even through injury, and come back and still are playing at this level.
21: The 1-0 pitch is a strike, 1-1.
18: And I thought that was a great question to ask because, you know, Craig Counsell, as you mentioned, related immediately to this idea of your best years are later, you know, coming, turning 30 and it's not over. You know, you're still learning. You're still, as he said, in the growth mindset that, you know, every day is an opportunity to get better. And that's, you know, that's can be against the grain a little bit when, you know, it gets younger and more athletic and faster and more technology.
21: 1-1 to Paredes, fouled back, 1-2. And it would not be surprising to see front offices jump at the younger and, oh, by the way, cheaper player, too, throwing a lot more often.
18: Throwing 102, you know, like that's it, you know. So, you know, that ability to just stay in there and have consistency and really be some form of anchor to your team is something.
21: 1-2, Paredes takes high, 2-2. It's the Astros 2, the Cubs nothing, top of the third. And if you missed our pregame interview, the way that I asked the question to Council was 83% of his plate appearances came after age 30. Mm. For Colin Ray on the mound today at age 35, 76% of his innings, as he misses down and in to go to 3-2, have been at age 33 or later. So that's his last three seasons. Yeah. And the majority of his time as a major leaguer has come age 33 to 35. Two out, nobody on here in the third, and the 3-2 to Paredes is low for ball four. Five in a row retired for Ray. That's his second walk issued, and it comes at a difficult spot in the lineup with Yordan Alvarez coming up next. Yeah,

0: Well, I worked in grant writing, so we had a federal position, and it took a long time. He overlooked a lot, and then finally got a shot late, and then became a consultant, and he just kept going. And I was like, why are you still working?
1: 1-1 to Yordan Alvarez. Ray with a strike, 1-2.
0: A huge baseball fan as well, big Dodger fan, and just loved it. So, you know, I get it. I get when you finally get that chance, you want to take it as long as you can.
1: Two away for the Astros with a 2-0 lead over the Cubs here in Chicago. Top of the third, 1-2 pitch is high, 2-2. And what I loved most about what Craig Counsell added is that Colin Ray is from Cascade, Iowa. He said his dad will drive over, watch the start, and then drive home because he is a true farmer and has to be up to work the land the next morning. The job doesn't stop. 2-2 to Alvarez, and he pops it up. Foul territory, third base side. The catcher, Amaya, sheds the mask. He's called off by the third baseman, Bregman, who puts it away. The former Astro retires the side here in the third. A two-out walk. Paredes is stranded at first, and at the end of 2.5, it's the Astros 2 and the Cubs nothing. 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
1: Walked one by Asteros. The lefty waits in the 1-0. He is off the plate for a ball. 2-0 to the designated hitter and sometimes catcher, who has struggled here in the month of May.
0: Yeah, he really had a tough time. And he had a phenomenal April, though. He was hitting the ball all over the place, but May has been ice cold.
1: 2-0. Here's a strike, 2-1.
0: But I have 3-41 in May. But he's made a lot of his success jumping on the first pitch, kind of hunting that early pitch in the zone, and hits 500 in that spot.
1: 2-1. And he takes a ball, 3-1. He's hardly passed the one-year anniversary of his major league debut. He's only 22 years old. And he made his first appearance in the majors May 13th of last year when Kyle Tucker was on the injured list. 3-1 pitch is a ball, ball four. So for the second time in three innings, the Cubs have the leadoff man aboard with Miguel Amaya coming up.
0: Well, that's the X factor for Ballesteros if he's able to still get on base. Even with the bat not being optimal for him, he's able to work the count, get his walks, and give the Cubs a shot.
1: Well, the lineup changes today, too, is Ian Happ taking a seat. Miguel Amaya, the catcher, looks at a strike from the right-handed batter's box, 0-1. And Craig

0: Council is very deliberate with the way that he analyzes his team. I think part of it is he knows anything he says could end up on a player's phone within about 30 seconds after the case. Hard grounder, third base, could be two. Paredes up with it to Shoemake for one, and he wings it on to first. A double play. Two down for the Cubs here in the third. Second double play they've grounded into within as many innings. So two out and nobody on for Dansby Swanson now.
1: It's almost hard to call it a ground ball when it's 103.4 miles per hour. I mean, it is a laser over there, but very well played by Paredes. They turned it easily, and because of the velocity, they had time to execute.
0: Swanson scuffling. He's in the nine spot, under 200 on the year. Takes ball one high. 187 at the plate. Still with seven home runs, though. An excellent defense. OPS plus, where 100 is average. He's at 86 this year. Well, that's a breaking ball go for a ball, 2-0.
1: I mean, he's been a streaky hitter throughout his career. I mean, the year he got 162 games with the Braves, that was his highest batting average, 277. But when he gets hot, though, it's a lot of power.
0: 2-0. That's his called strike, 2-1.
1: So the power comes with those, you know, so it's one thing like, okay, I'm hot getting base hits. He starts hits his doubles and home runs at that moment, hence the seven home runs, 27 RBIs.
0: Ninth batter for Chicago, looking for their first hit, and the 2-1 is a swing and a pop-up. Behind second base to the right side of the bag, Shoemake, the second baseman, lost it in the sun, and it drops on the infield dirt. Swanson is safe at first. As the skies continue to shift this Saturday afternoon, it's the type of day where even if the sun doesn't break through, you've got to squint to look up, and it's the first hit of the day, a single on the infield for Dansby Swanson.
1: Well, when you're in a slump, that's a beautiful thing. You had a break there, but I go back to the same point. Every ball, there's no such thing as a routine pop-up here. So, you know, you can't just vacate. You got to all go to the ball just in case someone needs help.
0: Pete Crow Armstrong takes a strike, 0-1. And the Cubs down 2-0 here in the third are a swing away from tying it up.
1: And it's a little counterintuitive, right? Oh, easy pop-up to second. I'm going to sprint over as the shortstop to be in his vicinity. But it's kind of what you have to do. But you also have to communicate, like, I lost it, and get some help.
0: Paredes in at third, two down. The pitch, hefty swing and a miss. And the count is nothing and two against PCA. Cubs are 18-9 at home this year. That's the third best record in baseball, only behind two of the hotter teams in either league, the Tampa Bay Rays and the Atlanta Braves. And the wind has picked up here. We sit just under the roof line, and all of the red, white, and blue flags are whipping directly in from center field. 0-2, Tank's pitch. Crow Armstrong lines it down the right field line. It's a fair ball. It bounces off the brick sidewall. It's scooped up by Smith. His throw goes to second, and the Cubs have runners at the corners. A two-out line drive single for Pete Crow Armstrong down the right field line. He's at first. And Swanson's at third with two down here in the third.
1: Pete Crow Armstrong did a great job of getting this breaking ball down and in and just dropped the barrel right to the location. And he's managed to keep it fair. It didn't hook it where he got too far out in front. And that ball, I mean, it might have hit the line. I mean, it was right on there and ricocheted off the angled wall, which was probably fortunate for the Astros. It goes in that corner. Swanson scores easily.
0: Rather advantageous for Cam Smith. Now it's Alex Bregman. Runners at first and third, two out. PCA runs. The pitch is a strike. Throw to second base. He's out, and the inning is over. The Cubs will reserve their right to challenge this play. Craig Counsell, top step of the dugout, looks over his right shoulder, his right hand on his right hip, waiting to see what his staff says to see if it's a stolen base. And they realize that would be a fruitless challenge, and the inning is over. So a rally comes to an end after the Cubs get their first two hits. And at the end of three, it's still Houston 2 and Chicago nothing. This is Major League Baseball on ESPN Radio and the ESPN app presented by Progressive Insurance.
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4: I'm Christine Lisi on the Major League Scoreboard. Cardinals leading the Reds 5-1 in the top of the seventh. Jordan Walker's homered. He's driven in three runs. Pirates and Blue Jays about to get underway. Paul Skeens on the hill for Pittsburgh. In 15 innings pitch, he's given up three hits, zero runs, 14 Ks, no walks in his last two road starts. Guys, back to you.
0: Thank you, Christine. So, Pete Crow Armstrong thrown out, snuffs out a Cubs rally, but there was, Doug, some intrigue on the mound between innings.
1: Yeah. I mean, they have this game mound ball where the home plate umpire in between innings, he rolls the ball out, and if it lands on the mound, is a jackpot, a winner. And he walked it out and just sat the ball on the mound. I mean, he was just, you know, being helpful, I guess. And so that was the easiest mound ball win a fan has ever had.
0: Christian Walker leads off and takes a ball outside from Colin Ray. The big right-hander on the mound at 6-5, 1-0 the count on Walker, who had a two-run home run back in the first inning. And for what it's worth, the fan came out really in the black. Called strike is 1-1 now on Walker.
5: The batter's challenging the strike call.
0: And Houston is already challenged today. A winner. And this ball is outside.
5: Pitch was the ball.
0: Successful challenge, challenge from Christian Walker.
1: I mean, 0.7 inches off. So, you know, good eye by Christian Walker, who throughout his career has been known for that.
0: To the count, 2-0, the pitch from Ray, misses 3-0. So that fan won $3,000 because the umpire, instead of throwing the ball to the mound, which he could have been successful at, just put it out there instead.
1: I wonder, is there like charity? I'm hoping there's some part of that.
0: 3-0 is grounded foul to the Cubs dugout, 3-1.
1: The thing is, with Walker, when he's swinging the bat well, sometimes, you know, you're also obviously seeing the ball well, and that can include ball strike recognition.
0: 3-1. Swing and a miss. 3-2.
1: So I'd be imagine they're a little, you could be a little bolder, or you're feeling bolder with the ABS system. You're seeing the ball really well. By that last swing, he took a swing that last one, so he's definitely feeling well.
0: And his home run, 376. The wall at the deepest there in the outfield is 368 in the alleyway. 400 to straightaway center field. Payoff pitch. Hit almost to the same spot. Hard line drive to the wall. And it's over the fence for a home run. Or is it? Thought the fans got a hand on it in the basket. And it's just shy.
1: It looked like it went over, actually. But
0: the umpires are going to talk about it now. It looked like it bounced off of the brick wall, but behind the basket that delineates what would be a home run. So Walker's at first, and they call it a home run. It is indeed the second home run of the day for Christian Walker, his 13th of the year, and it's now 3-0 Houston.
1: I mean, same spot, different pitch. This was a two-seaming sinking fastball in that didn't quite get in there, and he absolutely smokes it, and it hits the fan on the wrist and ricochets kind of off his face like a backboard. And, I mean, just in spirit of the NBA here. But, yeah, wow, I mean, that ball was scorched again. And that down and in spot for Walker, it is not working for Colin Ray.
0: 369 feet this time, so 7 feet shorter than his first one. Big swing and a miss with Braden Shoemake trying to follow up with another long ball. And he misses 0-1. So 3-0 Houston, all courtesy of Christian Walker's bat, who had come in 3 for his last 18. 0-1 to Shoemake with another swing and a miss, and the count is 0-2.
1: And that's one of those things where is that enough evidence to say, oh, you're out of your slump, you know, the two home runs, I would think. But then if you go 2 for your next 21, I don't know what happens.
0: And the question exists the other way, too. The 0-2 is up and away, 1-2. If the Cubs come back and win today and they snap a 6-game losing streak, are they all of a sudden out of their funk, even though they'd have lost
1: 6 out of 7.
0: Six out of six. Seven?
1: Six out of seven. I'm throwing the out of in there.
0: And thank you for that. Retaining all of our sanity here. My cousins, Doug Glanville, along with you. But then, still, they'd have lost two of their last 13 or so. You know, somewhere in that neighborhood, they've struggled here despite two 10-game winning streaks. And what has hurt even more than that, the 2-2 pitch is flared towards second off the end of the bat and caught by Horner running up the middle for out number one here in the fourth. Is the surge that the Milwaukee Brewers have gone on right now, because when the Cubs ended their most recent 10-game winning streak, the Cardinals were 3.5 back. They're tied with the Cardinals to start the day. Cardinals are playing two today, and the Brewers were 5.5 games back. Cubs had the best record in baseball. Cam Smith, the batter, with one out, nobody on. The pitch is outside, 1-0.
1: I mean, it's a fascinating thing, something I'm actually writing about, just about what is a slump. You know, like, there's times you hit the ball, you are 2-for-18, but you actually hit lasers all over the place and you feel good.
0: 1-0 pitch, and it's a called strike as Smith checked his swing, 1-1.
1: And there's just times that a pitcher comes in town that you just own, you feel good, and that kind of either breaks you out or at least puts a good game through that bad stretch. You know, so there's outcomes, there's process, you know, there's slumps of like mechanics, you know, you kind of go through a lot of different versions.
0: Rays 1-1 to Smith, hard grounder, third base, fair ball, diving stop, Bregman rises to his feet and throws to first, not in time. It was bobbled by Bush, and even if he digs that out cleanly, Smith is safe at first base. Excellent play on both sides there. The hit and the stop by Bregman, an infield single for Cam Smith of the Astros.
1: I mean, this is a great play by Bregman. He comes set with his 2 feet set, and then he dives, and he's in well into foul territory, but his angle of his body, he had to really contort and twist all around to get the throwing angle, but Smith was just too fast. I mean, he was just down the line.
0: Zach Cole now at the plate, 0-for-1. Looks at a strike, rather a ball. 1-0. And you talk about hitting the ball well. Yesterday, Cam Smith just clobbered one to right center field. PCA glided under it as if it was nothing, the way the wind blows in. 3-0 Astros here in the top of the fourth. The pitch, it is a ball, and the count is 2-0 to Cole.
1: I mean, sometimes it's timing, right? I mean, you hit the ball hard on Wrigley at a certain time of day or later in the game, and it's a different outcome, but that wind is a big factor in some direction, and the defense has to also be very prepared for it.
0: Throw over to first, and they got him at first base. Cam Smith got caught leaning. Colin Ray with a pickoff, the tag from Michael Bush. Two gone in the Astros fourth.
1: And he was definitely leaning, started his motion and jump step back, and when he dove, his legs kind of twisted around towards home plate, so ended up kind of parallel to the first base line. And your goal is to step and dive towards that back corner, give them nothing of your body to tag.
0: 2-0 to Cole is flared foul to the third base side. 2-1.
1: So that's why I say step and dive and then slide your body away from the throw so that you have, you know, if he's tagging, all he has is your fingers, maybe your arm at the most. But if you give him your whole lower half, it's, you know, you're in trouble.
0: 2-1. Cole fouls it back. 2-2. So good eye from Bill Miller, the umpire over at first. Chad Whitson behind the plate today. Chad Fairchild at third, and Brian Walsh is at second base. Nobody on now after the pickoff at first. The 2-out and 2-2 pitch just misses outside as Ray thought he might have strike three, and the count runs full on Cole.
1: The one thing that Ray is struggling with is when he's trying to throw it down and away with some break, it's leaking out into righties. That was a ball that Cam Smith hit as well. He's just missing his spot in the hot zone for hitters.
0: 64th pitch of the day for Ray is another foul ball up and over the roof of the ballpark, third base side. 3-2 to the former Ball State Cardinal, Zach Cole. Christian Walker has hit 2 home runs today for the Astros. All 3 runs. A pitch inside, ball 4. Third walk of the day for Colin Ray. Will extend the inning for Houston and bring up Bryce Matthews, their center fielder.
1: Well, you sometimes forget, like, the amount of young players or players with not a ton of big league experience that litter this lineup. Whether it's Shoemake, you have Smith, you have Cole, you have Matthews. I mean, they're all in a row. You know, so this is a young team in some key parts of this batting order.
0: Right on right, first pitch, misses outside, 1-0. And now Miguel Amaya makes a walk toward the mound to deliver the ball to Colin Ray along with some words of encouragement. As he does, let's pause 10 seconds for station identification. 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
0: At Wrigley Field, top of the fourth inning and two out for the Astros, holding a 3-0 lead over the Cubs in the middle game of a three-game series, with Chicago looking to break a six-game losing streak in the midst of their longest skid since July of 2022, when they lost 9 in a row. Mike Cousins and Doug Glanville along with you. Bryce Matthews, the batter here for the Astros. Christian Walker led off the inning with a solo home run. Colin Ray then got a line out to second, gave up a single, picked off Cam Smith after that single, walked Zach Cole, who's at first, and faces the number 8 hitter, Bryce Matthews, who's 0-for-1 with a fly out to center field. Matthews, from the Houston area, waits and takes a strike, 1-1. From Humboldt, Texas, just about 20 miles north of Houston. And if Houston traffic is anything like Chicago traffic, it's 20 miles away and maybe 20 hours.
1: Take a boat.
0: 1-1. Ground ball to short. Swanson, one step to his right, makes the short throw to second base. Horner's there, stepping on the bag, and the fielder's choice ends the inning. In the middle of the fourth, after the Astros get one more on a Christian Walker home run, it's Houston 3, Chicago nothing. This is Major League Baseball on ESPN Radio and the ESPN app, presented by Progressive Insurance.
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0: On a day where the wind is blowing in here at Wrigley Field, two balls have gone out of the ballpark. Christian Walker of the Astros with two home runs has given Houston a 3-0 lead. Last of the fourth, Alex Bregman leads off for the Cubs against his former team and takes a first pitch for a strike, 0-1. With Doug Glanville, the former Major League outfielder, I'm Mike Cousins with you on this Memorial Day weekend. Middle game of this three-game series as the Astros look for a series win. Bregman's 0-for-1, popped out to first, and takes outside 1-1. Yesterday was just the second victory in 8 games for the Astros here at Wrigley Field since they made their move to the American League West from the National League Central back in 2013. The 1-1 pitch to Bregman, that's a strike, and had him tied up 1-2. And sometimes, you know, maybe it's just the way you were raised now. We were talking about it earlier with your kids listen to K-pop. Craig Counsell's daughters went to a concert of an artist he'd never heard of last night. 1-2 hit hard in the gap in left center field. Bregman is out as Zach Cole gets in to make the catch. And that's out number one. Cole closed in on that quickly. And so, to me, always, It's like when you talk about Cal and Stanford are in the ACC. USC and UCLA are in the Big Ten. I still always have to catch myself to remind myself 13 years later that the Astros, yes, are in the American League West. Bases are empty with one out for Michael Busch. Cubs down 3-0 to the Astros here in the fourth, and the pitch from Tang is up and away, 1-0.
1: And I was a Phillies fan growing up, so when the Astros, obviously National League then, and in that 1980s run the Phillies had, you know, I just associated with the National League, just like the Brewers. So I had to get used to these, like, league switches. It was so strange at first.
0: 1-0. Strike at the knees, 1-1 on Busch.
1: But they've settled in well. Like, the Brewers now, you know, seem like a natural rivalry for the Cubs. And you forgot that they were, you know, in the American League with Robin Yount back in the day.
0: 1-1. Another called strike to Busch, who struck out in the first, so the count's 1-2.
1: And what's leagues now anyway, right? They have the same rules, basically, now. Or completely, right? DH in both, and no more pitcher hitting, so the lines have been more than blurred.
0: And interleague play was novel when it started in 1996, and now is just commonplace throughout the sport, not necessarily one portion of the schedule. The 1-2 misses low and away, 2-2. Now, the question is for the Cubs is they've lost four series in a row, Texas, Atlanta, the White Sox, and the Brewers, and dropped out of first place in the NL Central. 2-2 pitch is fouled back off the hands and out of play. What's a worse team to lose to for the Cubs fan base? Is it the White Sox or the Brewers, which have been their last two series?
1: I'm going to have to go White Sox. I think it's a, you know, the rivalry of the city. I mean, there is a Mason-Dixon line through Chicago on that one.
0: And they've got the power of the Pope behind them, too. Ball is fouled back. Two balls, two strikes.
1: And Jesse Rogers made a good point earlier about, you know, it's like timing of playing certain teams. They played the Phillies, you know, and you beat up some teams when they're just struggling. The Phillies were, you know, you want to play the Phillies now, or when Christopher Sanchez is pitching, it's like it's a whole different game.
0: Another 2-2 pitch and another foul ball back. Christopher Sanchez last night, 8 scoreless innings. He's got the longest scoreless streak in the majors right now at 37 2/3 innings, and they lost the game.
1: They lost 1-0. Home run late.
0: Like you said, getting the Brewers at the wrong time, at least from the Cubs' perspective. 2-2 is outside, 3-2. The Brewers this year have the best record in baseball against teams 500 or better. They are 17-6.
1: I mean, they're just under the radar every single year, and they just seem to always be good.
0: 3-2 is a swing and a miss, strike three for Michael Busch. He is 0-2 with 2 strikeouts. That's the third strikeout for Kaiwei Tang, the starter for the Astros. 2 up and 2 down here in the fourth.
1: So Tang has got that sweeper that's in the back of all these players' minds. And to the lefties, he's throwing it more down and in for the chase. And it's really tough to hit. And on brand, he's throwing it, you know, nearly 50% of the time.
0: Nico Horner, first pitch swinging with a grounder over the mound. Shoemake, the second baseman, collects it in his chest and delivers to first to complete a 1-2-3 inning for the second time today for Kaiwei Tang. And at the end of four, it's the Astros 3, the Cubs nothing. This is Major League Baseball on ESPN Radio and the ESPN app, presented by Progressive Insurance.
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4: I'm Christine Lisi on the Major League scoreboard. Cardinals now leading the Reds 6-1 in the top of the seventh inning. Jordan Walker's homered and driven in three runs. The Cards are 15-8 right now on the road this season. That is tied for the second-best mark in Major League Baseball with the Padres. Blue Jays leading the Pirates 1-0, top of the second. George Springer with a solo shot off Paul Skeens. Tigers ace Tarik Skubal did some flat groundwork yesterday through a bullpen session today. He's slated to throw another one at Comerica Park Tuesday as he continues to make his way back from elbow surgery. Manager A.J. Hinch left open the possibility that Skubal could face hitters like a partial simulated game on Tuesday. Justin Verlander, who's been out with a hip issue, also hopes to throw another bullpen session this weekend, then pitch another simulated game next week. The plan, according to Hinch, is for both Skubal and Verlander to build their pitch counts up to four innings with sim gains before sending them back to make a minor league rehab start. Guys, back to you.
0: I don't really know how either of those guys are doing what they're doing. Justin Verlander at his age, Tarik Skubal coming back from surgery as quickly as he has. And that's what makes them both future Hall of Famers. Play Ball is baseball's global youth initiative to highlight the fun and accessible ways to play our great game. To learn more, including how to find a league near you, go to playball.org and follow at playball on X, Facebook, and Instagram. We go to the fifth here at Wrigley Field, and it'll be 9-1-2 in the order, starting with Cesar Salazar, the catcher for the Astros. They've got three hits, two of them over the left field wall. Christian Walker with his 12th and 13th home runs of the year, a two-run blast in the first and a solo home run last inning for a 3-0 advantage. Now, Christine was just detailing some of the players coming back from injury, in particular with the Detroit Tigers. Part of the reason that the Astros are 10 games under 500, Doug, is their multitudinous injuries this year. And earlier today, Joe Espada, their manager, said that Joey Loperfido, Josh Hader, their closer, Hunter Brown, the starter, and Taylor Trammell, an outfielder, are all making rehab starts. Bunt up the first baseline. Salazar towards second. A behind-the-back flip at second base from Nico Hoerner, and he gets him. The two-time Gold Glover making his case for a third. And I don't know how that just worked, but it did, and it was magical.
1: And I'm not even sure why he did that, actually. He threw it through his legs on top of that.
0: Oh, my goodness.
1: But he could have barehanded it and threw it forward, but I don't know. He just got his left foot out in front and then just threw it through his legs.
0: Sensational.
1: Why did he do that? I don't know. It was just crazy.
0: And he's going to ask, why not?
1: Why not?
0: Back to the top of the order, Jeremy Peña, first pitch swinging with a bloop behind second base. Easy grab for Dansby Swanson, who had to do no such wizardry like Nico Hoerner did. So two up and two down. Now, we can watch it in slow motion and say, well, why did he do that? But his strides coming in, you're right, his left foot was in front. So maybe in his mind, it's the only thing that made sense. He did go to Stanford, after all. Yeah. Who are we to question a Stanford
1: man? He might have calculated the air friction in the air and gravitational wave with the sunspots.
0: Isaac Paredes takes a strike, 0-1. If for no other reason than to make Colin Ray throw more than five pitches here in the inning, 71 on the afternoon for the right-hander. I mean, Stanford's no MIT, but still, it's up there. Got a lot of startup founders coming out of Stanford.
1: Oh, yeah.
0: Paredes 0-1 with a walk, and he swings and hits one deep into the hole, onto the grass. Swanson at shortstop makes a long throw that pulls Bush into foul territory. His right foot stays on the bag, and it is a much-needed 1-2-3 inning for Colin Ray. So the bottom of the fifth is next here at Wrigley Field. The Astros 3 and the Cubs nothing. 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
0: Michael Conforto leads off for the Cubs. Home fifth. 3-0 Astros out in front of the Cubs. Chicago looking to break a six-game losing streak. My cousins, Doug Glanville, with you. It's the third baseman, Isak Paredes, plays in against left-hand hitting Conforto. First pitch is swung on and missed as Kaiwei Tang, who had a 1-2-3 fourth inning, gets ahead 0-1. I think on the video board there, there was a bunch of birthdays and whatnot. You could pay to have your message up there. I think there was a proposal.
1: All right.
0: But I don't know how it ended.
1: It's another kind of birthday, though, if you want to put in the same category.
0: Relationship birthday, if you will?
1: Yeah.
0: We're putting new sentences together today. 0-1 pitch is a strike to Conforto, 0-2. Earlier, I'm pretty sure you sequenced words in a way that have never been sequenced before in the English language. Christian Walker's second home run of the day barely cleared the fence and probably left a bruise on a fan. 0-2 pitch, wave and a miss. That's strike three. Fourth strikeout for Kaiwei Tang. He's retired four in a row. So this fan is reaching out for this home run. It just gets over the fence. He's got his hands forward like he's getting communion at church. And it bounces off the forearms. And then, to quote you, said it was like his face was the backboard there. And I don't know. There's a lot of basketball that's been played, but I'm not sure in a baseball game that's ever been used together. First pitch strike on Seiya Suzuki, who's 0-1. And the count, no balls, one strike.
1: Well, my son made me say this sentence. He's like, stop carving the meat off of your ribs with your bike helmet. So just I'll let you think about that for a second.
0: 0-1 to Suzuki. It is a pop foul, first base side, and into the seats. The count, nothing in two.
1: So, he was eating ribs, and he decided it was efficient. We were riding bikes, and he decided to take his
0: bike. Wait, at the same time? Or had stopped your bike ride to eat the ribs?
1: No, we were home, and he still had his bike helmet on. So he used the bike helmet to carve the ribs off the bone. And I didn't think I could use that sentence.
0: 0-2 is another foul ball into the seats.
1: So you just never know what you might say.
0: So is the theory from him that the utensil drawer was too far away?
1: Too far. It's just efficient. It was like, hey, this is a carving thing. I never would have thought of that.
0: He's going to make a really good engineer one day. That's for sure. 0-2 on Suzuki. He grounded into an inning-ending double play in the second. The 0-2 pitch is low, 1-2. So the Cubs are 29-22. They start the day 2.5 games out of first place in the Central behind the Milwaukee Brewers, who defeated the L.A. Dodgers yesterday in dominant fashion. Jumped on them early. 1-2 is hit high and deep down the left field line. The only question is if it's fair, and it is a foul ball, and not by much, as Suzuki just missed on getting the Cubs on the board here in the fifth.
1: Just a little out in front of that, but got all barrel and, as you mentioned, with the sort of the wind not helping, I've still cleared the fence and into the walkway out there.
0: Wind is blowing toward left a little bit, according to the flags in center. Suzuki lets the next pitch go by outside, 2-2.
1: We're talking about Suzuki, and he's only had 8 at-bats where, you know, in terms of the first pitch, putting the first pitch in play. So he likes to take that first pitch, get into the sequence, and work from there.
0: Been a better hitter with the bases empty this year, .298. And he's late on this pitch, fouling it off to the second deck down the right field line, 2-2.
1: Yeah, but he's shown now he has the capability of going on these big runs offensively. So, you know, they know he's someone they can lean on, you know, the power game, the gap to gap.
0: And he wears the number 27 in honor of his hero, Mike Trout. 2-2, wave and a miss, strike 3. He got fooled there on a ball in the dirt. Back-to-back strikeouts, and Tang has feigned 3 of the last 4 batters, including the first 2 here in the 5th.
1: Yeah, that sweeper is just ridiculous, and it's clearly deceptive, but I find it to be on the slow side, so it has a little bit of a change-up effect to it, and hitters are pretty baffled against it.
0: It's up to Moises Ballesteros to keep the inning alive. Takes ball 1 outside. How about, since portmanteaus can become pitch names?
1: Yeah.
0: Could a slow sweeper be a sleeper?
1: I like it. It is kind of a sleeper.
0: I'm going to submit that.
1: Yeah, submit it.
0: 1-0 pitch is down and in. 2 balls, no strikes on Ballesteros, who walked in the 3rd.
1: Well, there's a pitcher, I don't know, the Tigers. His last name is Sponson with a V. And we were just like, why don't you be a sleeper and slider? You should just use his name to brand all his pitches.
0: Yeah, Matt Swanson out of the Cardinals bullpen.
1: Yeah, sleeper, slider.
0: 2-0 pitch is inside, 3-0.
1: You know, that's just how you do it. I mean, NIL, you got to think NIL right
0: there. Worst case, he could be on the board of directors for IKEA.
1: He could.
0: 2 out, nobody on. Ballesteros the batter, and the 3-0. That's a fastball for a strike, 3-1.
1: It's fun
0: or
1: to watch.
0: Going to law. Partner up with Alexander Skarsgård. Skarsgård and Svensson.
1: Svensson, hey. That guy's got a future.
0: Although I doubt either of them need alternate careers.
1: Yeah, clearly.
0: 3-1 pitch to Ballesteros. Is a ball. It's ball 4. His second walk of the day. It's 3-0 Houston, bottom of the 5th. As the Cubs have struggled to produce here, just 2 base hits through the first 4 2/3, and Miguel Amaya is coming up next, 0-for-1, hit into a double play in the 3rd.
1: Well, Tang has done a good job. Once he gets any traffic, he's found ways to make the big pitch and, you know, keep the Cubs from putting a run across the board. And this is the challenge with Ballesteros DHing and then Amaya behind him. There's just not a lot of speed. So it takes more, you know, double and an extra base hit, an extra hit to run. And if your pitcher's not really walking a lot of people, you got to hit your way through it.
0: First pitch to Amaya in the dirt, stopped nicely by the catcher Salazar, 1-0. And Craig Counsell, after yesterday's 6th consecutive loss, sat at the podium a little bit befuddled and understanding there will be highs and lows during the course of a season, maybe more than they would have liked at this point. But said he'd shake up the lineup today, and he did. 1-0, a swing and a miss, 1-1. So he sat Ian Happ, who was just 1 for his last 24. Moved Pete Crow Armstrong from hitting his customary spot 8th to 1st in the lineup today. And put Nico Horner from the leadoff spot to the cleanup spot. Yet to yield the results they want. Only at the midway point of the game, last of the 5th. 1-1. And it's in the dirt, 2-1.
1: Yeah, I mean, you try to mix it up, and he explained it by just different looks. You know, it's the same personnel for the most part, but it's just getting a different perspective, you know, hitting in the first inning, getting an inning to kind of get a breather, whatever it takes to mix it.
0: 2-1 pitch, Amaya swings and misses, 2-2. I appreciated his candor as we spoke to him in the Cubs dugout on the third base side before the game. First question he got asked was, what went into it? He goes, not much, really. Just something different.
1: Something different. It was one step away from just, you know, wearing purple socks or something.
0: 2-2 pitch. In there, strike 3 called. And it's the 3rd strikeout of the inning for Kaiwei Tang, his 6th of the game. Ballesteros with a 2-out walk is stranded at first. And the Astros are blanking the Cubs at the end of five. 3-0 Houston over Chicago. This is Major League Baseball on ESPN Radio and the ESPN app, presented by Progressive Insurance.
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0: The Astros 3, the Cubs nothing, start of the sixth inning. As the sun shines down, the start of this Memorial Day weekend here in Chicago at Wrigley Field. With Doug Glanville, Mike Cousins, glad you're along with us today. Producer Rob Kelly and our engineer Bill Karambelis. And we will be with you on Monday as well as we go to Milwaukee. Get a Jacob Mizorowski start there at American Family Field. Even an opportunity for the roof to be open, which is pretty exciting. Don't always get that.
1: Yep.
0: The temperature expected to be in the 80s. I think that'll allow the waft of burgers and brats to sizzle right into the ballpark and maybe right into our booth as well, because you know there's going to be folks grilling out there like it's opening day, and they don't have to worry about snow this time.
1: I'll tell you what, I'm looking for the peach cobbler. There's a secret place that has peach cobbler on the concourse because we did tons of games there last year. That's where I'm headed.
0: Wait, why is it secret?
1: I don't know. I don't know. It's just unknown. Sleeper.
0: So are you going to share it with me, or are you holding it for
1: yourself?
0: Probably not.
1: Probably not, actually. But I will buy you one.
0: And I thought we were friends. And Sunday Night Baseball will be here on ESPN Radio, the ESPN app as well. The Rangers and the Angels tomorrow night with Roxy Bernstein and Greg Olson coming to you from the Big A in Anaheim. Yordan Alvarez leads off for the Astros here in the sixth. 0-1 with a walk. First pitch is a strike from Colin Ray, which is his 72nd, now 73rd of the afternoon from the right-hander. And came in with a 7.04 ERA in his last five starts. The pitch is fouled off the netting in front of the Astros' first base dugout, 0-2. And today has given up two home runs to Christian Walker that has accounted for all of Houston's scoring.
1: I don't know what's happening here, but...
0: Well, before the inning started, there was a member of the Astros, I think, athletic training staff that had come out with Joe Espada, the manager, to talk to Yordan Alvarez, and now he's coming out of the game. He is coming out of the game, so he must have been uncomfortable with his swings, and Yordan Alvarez is taking a slow walk back to the first base dugout and will leave in an 0-2 count.
1: It was just a sort of change up, but when he rotated, he didn't really seem to want to put any weight on his front foot, which has a shin guard on it. He just kind of spun on his heels and then just wouldn't put his foot down. I don't know if it was an ankle issue or what, but he tried to shake it off and keep it going, but Joe Espada right on top of that, just knowing that he looked uncomfortable. He wouldn't flex his foot, just kind of stiff-legged it, and that was enough for Joe Espada to see and get the trainer out there and to get him out.
0: So he's going to be replaced by Zach DiCenzo, the 26-year-old in his third major league season, who didn't come up to the majors this year from AAA until May 6th. He started the year on the injured list. So he's down 0-2 here in the count. And the next pitch is a swing and a miss, strike three. So that is certainly concerning for the Astros to have Yordan Alvarez first in the American League in total bases, extra base hits, hitting better than 300 this year, 15 home runs, to leave the game with an injury concern.
1: The Astros have already had plenty of guys, big names that have been out. So they're already struggling in that regard.
0: Second strikeout of the day for Colin Ray. Next batter is Christian Walker, who is now 3-for-3 as he flares one into left field that drops in front of Michael Conforto for a base hit. 68 miles an hour off the bat, starkly different than his first two, which left the yard at better than 100 miles an hour off the bat. He got jammed inside, but had the bat speed to get around, make contact, and get a one-out single here in the sixth.
1: That's the pitch they've been trying to throw to Walker, elevated, because he does have a little trouble at the top of the zone, and he got in there enough, but still.
0: Braden Shoemake takes ball one outside from Colin Ray.
1: That's when you're on fire right now. You start off, as you mentioned, 3-for-18, and now you're 3-for-3.
0: And part of the injuries for the Astros this year are why Braden Shoemake is starting at second base right now, with Jose Altuve injured. And Shoemake swings and misses. Count is even at 1-1.
1: Yeah, this guy was a first-round pick back in 2019 with the Braves, but never had much of a runway at the big league level. Just a couple of pieces here, up, down, up, down.
0: They just traded for him last month. So he swings and misses. Count is 1-2. He hasn't walked yet. He is 0-for-2 today. The ground out to second base and a liner to second base.
1: Oh, he's hacking. He is up there with a bat for a purpose.
0: And he's filled in for Jeremy Pena at shortstop as well, who only came off the injured list on Monday of this week. The 1-2 to Shoemake. Up and away, 2-2.
1: I like the stolen base totals for the minors. 69 stolen bases and only been caught 9 times. So that man is running, and he's efficient at it.
0: Walker at first, one out, 2-2 from Ray. Shoemake swings, lifts it in the air, left center field. Crow Armstrong back, Conforto as well, and PCA leaps into the ivy and makes the catch. Leaves fall to the warning track around him as he secures out number 2. He almost got swallowed up by the greenery, but it's PCA with the catch.
1: I mean, just watching him is a joy because he's running, but he's also timing it, and that's a great sign of control, right? You could be really fast, but you have to understand when to shift gears so that when you get to the ball, you're under control, and you want to do that without giving up too soon. So that's just the balance that you're searching for as an outfielder, and he knows that wall's coming, so you can't keep going hard. So he timed it perfectly, jumped up, glove before the ivy, crashes into it, then comes up throwing.
0: So Cam Smith bats with 2 out, 3-0 Houston here in the sixth, and takes ball one outside. Well, say what you will about Pete Crow Armstrong, and there are a lot of people who will say what they will about him, including a new shirt with an unintentional slogan he created this week that is not safe for air. 1-0 pitch is outside to Smith, 2-0. He does not play at anything but 100% effort, both at the plate and in the field.
1: Oh, he's high octane, and, you know, it's hard to know there could be gears, but in the outfield, he knows how to control it.
0: Smith is 1-for-2, a single and a strikeout. He swings and pops this up to the right side of the infield. Horner comes over, the second baseman, sunglasses on, makes the catch as he trots toward the line, and the inning is over. So a weird inning for both sides. Yordan Alvarez exits with an injury for the Astros. Crow Armstrong makes a gold glove caliber catch in left center field, crashing into the outfield wall. Groundskeeper scooping up some of the leaves that they're at the moment. Still 3-0 Astros over the Cubs, middle of the sixth. This is Major League Baseball on ESPN Radio and the ESPN app, presented by Progressive Insurance.
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4: Astros 3, Cubs nothing. Here on the home 6th, Dansby Swanson leads off for the Cubs. Swings the first pitch from Kaiwei Tang, flies it to right center field, and Cam Smith makes the catch with Bryce Matthews, the center fielder, about 10 feet to his right. Seems like they had a little bit of a conversation there, and the right fielder snags it for out number one.
5: Yeah, at the end, Cam Smith leaned out of the way as if the ball was dealing with the sun somehow, and he created a different angle by kind of looked like a chicken there, you know, getting his head in that clucking position.
4: Mike Cousins, Doug Glanville with you. Top of the order, Pete Crow Armstrong hitting leadoff today. Takes down and in 1-0. The Cubs look to eliminate a six-game losing streak. Their longest skid since July of 2022 when they lost 9 in a row. So he's hitting leadoff for the first time this year. The 1-0 pitch hit well center field, but it won't carry as Bryce Matthews drifts to the warning track and makes the catch. Two down near the spot where Crow Armstrong in the top half of this inning crashed into the ivy. And Doug, for those of us, which is everyone except for you as part of this broadcast and listening, who's never been in the outfield, you hit the ivy and then it's just brick right behind that.
5: Yeah,
4: right?
5: There's no love after that. It's a warm embrace of ivy and then a loss of teeth
4: and a trip to the dentist. Alex Bregman, first pitch hacking, bounces it foul to the on-deck circle on the third base dugout, 0-1.
5: I mean, you know, the Wrigley's is such a challenging field. You know, we talked about the sun, the wind, all these factors, fog, but you have these really tough walls to deal with.
4: Bregman's 0-2, and he takes one ball and one strike and a challenge.
6: Catcher's challenging the ball call.
4: So Cesar Salazar challenges that pitch. We look to the video board, either down the right field line or in left. It is a strike. Oh, and
6: it's a strike. Houston retains the
4: This might be the closest one ever. The count goes to 0-2 instead of 1-1. The outside, if there was a molecule of a baseball that you could measure, that's how much of the ball just got the strike zone. That's an incredible challenge. 0-2. And Bregman takes 1-2.
5: Yeah, I mean, and the thing about forget about the fact that it's brick, all right, that's one problem, but it's set up where you have these gullies as you move from the gaps towards the lines, that the wall all of a sudden just jumps out deeper, and you have to deal with that.
4: 1-2 to Bregman, fouled off third base side again.
5: So you're running, and, you know, all of a sudden, if you run laterally towards, all of a sudden now you have another 10 feet deep you have to go. So you have to deal with that. You have the corners. There's no foul territory down the line. So if you're over-aggressive down the line, you miss it. It goes into that very deep right or left field line, and then you're also running towards another brick wall.
4: Bregman takes well inside. Two balls, two strikes here with two out and nobody on. Astros 3, Cubs nothing, bottom 6.
5: And ricochets could be anything. The ball could get stuck in the ivy. It could go left. It could go right. It could hit the metal doors of the bullpens. So it's practice makes perfect here.
4: 2-2 on the way. Swing and a grounder hit directly at Jeremy Pena. The shortstop scoops him with an overhand throw. Retires Bregman, and the inning is over. A 1-2-3 inning for Kaiwei Tang, the fourth time in 6 innings that he has faced the minimum against the Cubs this afternoon. And at the end of 6, it's Houston 3, Chicago nothing. This is Major League Baseball on ESPN Radio and the ESPN app, presented by Progressive Insurance.
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0: 8 on the road this season. That is the second best road record in the majors. Brian Torres, 2-for-4 with a 2-run homer. Guys, back to you.
1: Thank you so much, Christine. And we will see the Cardinals not before long as they make their trip through the NL Central and go to Milwaukee for a series. But we'll have that game Monday afternoon here on ESPN Radio and the ESPN app. Scoring hits hard to come by today here at Wrigley Field. It's the Astros 3, the Cubs nothing. Zach Cole is the batter. Swing and a miss at Colin Ray's 85th pitch of the afternoon. And the count is nothing and one. The Astros 3 runs on 4 hits and no errors. And the Cubs no runs on 2 hits and no errors. The 0-1 pitch is another wave and a miss. Nothing and two to Cole.
2: A lot of change-ups off speed to Cole. Ray back-to-back, good location, down in the zone, gets the chase out of the zone.
1: His last time up in the fourth was his 50th plate appearance of the year and his first walk of the season. He ended up stranded on the base paths. Now leads off here in the seventh, and he swings and bloops it foul off the facing of the roof and then down into a stairwell on the first level and into the waiting hands of a fan who celebrates. Good day to be a fan. Won $3,000 earlier today.
2: Yeah.
1: As the umpire between innings didn't roll the ball, but just put it on the mound. The 0-2 pitch misses from Ray, 1-2. It's a weird day today where Lake Michigan had some waves. You could see them driving in on Lakeshore Drive this morning. A 1-2 pitch as another ball, 2-2. The fog started heavy. It's lifted. It's now returned where the building you used to live in, down the right field line, the high rise out there, you can't even see completely the top of the building. And usually over the right field bleachers, 2-strike pitch is a swing and a miss for Ray. And he gets strikeout to start the seventh, as he did in the sixth as well. One down. You can usually see a sliver of Lake Michigan, but it's quite obscured here this afternoon. So it's a day where it's simultaneously foggy, and if you're not careful, you could end up with a sunburn.
2: Right. I mean, Chicago weather, and, you know, my debut here was June 9th, and it was freezing.
1: Bryce Matthews takes a breaking ball outside in the dirt, 1-0.
2: And we got all the elements, the rain, the wind. I was like, wow, I guess it only gets easier from here.
1: So Matthews has been positionally versatile for this team this year. He's 0-for-2. Hits this high in the air right field. It chases Suzuki back, and in front of the warning track, he makes a difficult catch. He was down on both knees to grab that. The sun beaming off his red sunglasses. Clearly, it's difficult for right fielders. Last inning, it was Cam Smith. And here in the top of the seventh, Seiya Suzuki with a difficult second out.
2: That's that new strategy of what we call the downward-facing dog catch here.
1: Baseball meets right fielders. I mean, yoga meets right fielders in baseball, yeah.
2: Yeah, I mean, this is the battle. I mean, because even when you don't see a blinding sun, there's just a lot of glare that comes, like, you know, as the sun goes through the clouds.
1: Cesar Salazar, the catcher, tried to bunt his way on last time up. He takes a strike here with two out and nobody on.
2: There's just not a lot you can do. If it's in the disc of the sun, you're done. But you try to create angles. You try to use your gloves, shades. You do everything you can, but it is really a fight.
1: 0-1, and it's a chopper over toward first base. That goes foul to the left of Michael Busch. No balls, 2 strikes. And we went down to talk to the managers in their respective dugouts today. And between talking to Craig Counsell on the third base side, Joe Espada on the first base side, I said to our producer, Rob Kelly, man, aren't you mad you didn't bring your sunglasses down? Even though you look at the outside the booth when we went down, and you go, there's no need. And yet you get into the sun, and you're squinting, trying to see who's coming your way. Ray looking for a 1-2-3 inning, and his 0-2 pitch is a fastball high, his 95th of the day and 10th of the inning, and the count is 1-2.
2: Yeah, we did all our pregame work on the field. They were dug out today. You know, they didn't want us in the office, I guess, today.
1: We're hard workers. We get our work in on the field.
2: Yeah, let's get it in.
1: Ray misses, and the count is 2-2.
2: You start to see the seagulls getting out here. I don't know if they're officially seagulls, but I'll call them that.
1: 2-2 pitch, down and in, 3-2. They don't like to go by lake gulls, so they prefer the official title.
2: Yeah, but they're battling right now through the wind.

0: Action has started in the Cubs bullpen. The right-hander Trent Thornton has started to throw. Steven Okert was up last inning for the Astros. And a swing and a miss on a 3-2 pitch. Gets Salazar, two strikeouts, and likely the final pitch of the day for Colin Ray as he gets the Astros 1-2-3 here in the seventh. Time to stretch at Wrigley. It's the Astros 3 and the Cubs nothing. 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
0: It's into the bullpen for the Astros here in the seventh. The lefty, Steven Okert, starts with his first pitch. Swung on and popped up foul, third base side, and out of play by Michael Bush, the Cubs' first baseman. So nothing and one with a southpaw on the mound for the first time today. It's 3-0 Astros over the Cubs. So everybody is limber and stretched here at Wrigley Field. Mike Cousins and Doug Glanville along with you. Middle game of this three-game series. Astros a winner yesterday, and all three of their runs today on two home runs from Christian Walker. So Kaiwei Tang, the starter, is done after six. The 0-1 from Okert is a swing and a flare towards second base, and the second baseman, Shoemake, makes the catch, nearly collides with Jeremy Pena, the shortstop. It was a soft collision there to the right of the second base bag. All's well that ends well. One down.
5: Shoemake really called it almost like an outfielder. He put his hand out, and it was one of those in-between balls that they both were converging on the same spot. So Pena was able to jump out of the way at the end, but it's a legit collision there.
0: Nico Horner in the cleanup spot is 0-for-2, and he takes a ball high from Okert, 1-0. Kaiwei Tang, Doug, was phenomenal. Six innings, two hits, scoreless, three walks, six strikeouts. The 1-0 from Okert is in for a strike, one ball and one strike, and the Cubs got one runner past first base against the starting pitcher for Houston. Okert set, glove shoulder high, the 1-1. It is a dart outside, 2-1.
5: Well, the sweeper was just magnificent, 89 pitches. He was all in the zone when he needed to be, got a lot of swings and misses with the sweeper, 16 to be exact. 14 called strikes on it. I mean, he just worked them with his best pitch, and he just went to it enough and then kept them honest with the other pitches.
0: 2-1, swing hard, bouncer third base. Paredes in on the grass, throws to first. Horner is retired, and there are two away here in the Cubs' seventh. Let's pause 10 seconds for station identification. 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
0: Cubs bring up a pinch hitter, Kevin Alcantara, the 23-year-old, just called up today from AAA to step in here for Michael Conforto, batting fifth. Conforto's in left field, had popped out to center and struck out. Alcantara has all of 13 games of big league experience. The 1-0 pitch is a called strike. 1-1 on the tall right-handed batter.
5: He whips the ball through the zone. Big-time power. His batting practice is a lot of fun to watch.
0: 238 hitter in his major league career. Big swing and a miss. And the count is 1-2. So he just came up today as Nicky Lopez got designated for assignment. Lopez saw very little playing time here on the active roster.
5: I don't know if he got the catcher. That was more of the foul ball. I wasn't sure he caught him in the backswing, but guess not.
0: I think it did take a difficult hop there on catcher Salazar. So the home plate umpire, Chad Whitson, went out to hand deliver a new baseball. Pinch hitter Alcantara with two out and the 1-2 from Okert. It's a check swing and a ball in the dirt. The count goes even 2-2. Now, how's this for small world? Anthony Rizzo, the former Cub, is here today. And Alcantara was traded to the Cubs back in 2021 for Anthony Rizzo. The pitch, swing and a miss, strike three. He was swinging for the fences. The ball ended up in the dirt behind home plate. Okert out of the pen with a 1-2-3 inning. And the Cubs have been retired 7 in a row going back to the end of the fifth inning. As this game goes to the eighth, still a 3-0 Astros lead. This is Major League Baseball on ESPN Radio and the ESPN app presented by Progressive Insurance.
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0: 3-0 Astros lead the Cubs, with Houston coming to the plate here top of the eighth inning. And the Cubs have made a call to the bullpen to bring in the right-hander Trent Thornton in relief of Colin Ray, the starter who went seven. So Thornton is ready. So is Jeremy Pena. First pitch out of the pen is a ball, 1-0. And this call to the bullpen is brought to you by Liberty Mutual Insurance. 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With Doug Glanville, I'm Mike Cousins here in Chicago. Pena with a swing and a one-hopper to third. Charged by Bregman, who loads up and throws to the left shoulder of Michael Bush at first. Couple of pitches and one away. Pena retired. He's 0-for-4 in the leadoff spot. And Colin Ray passing the torch here to Trent Thornton in the eighth.
5: And Trent Thornton is bringing four-seamer, a cutter, curveball, sweeper, sinker. A little herky-jerky motion, you know, kind of explodes onto the hitter. But he gets the ground ball there for the first out.
0: It's a former Cub, Isak Paredes. It looks at a strike, 0-1. He's flied out to left, walked, and grounded to third. Colin Ray, the start today for Chicago. 7 innings, 4 hits. Pitched well, save for 2 at-bats, but they were big. And the next pitch is in the dirt and trickles behind the catcher, Amaya. One ball and one strike. So three earned runs, and they came on two home runs from Christian Walker in the cleanup spot. A two-run homer in the first and a solo shot in the fourth. Ray walked three and struck out four. 1-1. It's a swing and a line drive to the gap left center field. Crow Armstrong on the run, dives, and he can't get it. It's off the basket above the ivy, and a whipped throw in from left from Kevin Alcantara, who just came in, is not enough to deny Isak Paredes a line drive double out to the left center field alleyway.
5: Well, there's no doubt the Astros need Paredes to get going, especially these big bats are there. He hits a hard line drive, and it took a little bit of a left turn on Pete Crow Armstrong, almost like a cutter. And he started his dive, and then just as he was leaning forward, he had to make a quick adjustment in his angle because the ball ended up cutting away from him. So just nasty spin on that. Once again, how the wind might play that, but great effort by Pete Crow Armstrong.
0: Runner at second for Zach DiCenzo, who takes a ball 1-0 from the righty Thornton. He signed a minor league deal with the Cubs this year after pitching with the Mariners last season and got called up earlier this month from AAA Iowa. Quick look to second, and the 1-0 to DiCenzo is hit hard to left field, but pretty much right at Alcantara, who comes in a couple of steps and grabs it for out number two.
5: Yeah, that ball was hit hard, 106 miles per hour, right at Alcantara. And he got a little bit under it in the sense of the topspin where he is contact point. If he gets that elevation, it might be a different story.
0: Now the fourth time up for the first baseman, Christian Walker, who came in three for his last 18. He is three for three today. First pitch goes under his forearms inside for a ball, 1-0.
5: Let me just think, like Colin Ray was like Christian Walker having food poisoning away from throwing a shutout tonight.
0: 13 home runs before June, tied for the most in his career to this point. It's a breaking ball in the dirt, two balls and no strikes. He had 13 before the month of June back in 2022 with the Diamondbacks and ended that season with a career-high 36 home runs. So it could portend something good for him here. He lets another ball go, this one low, 3-0.
5: Well, he puts just a lot of work in, as all these players, but he's very methodical, calm, has a lot of experience, and he went through a lot of things where he struggled, you know, was released and bounced around a little bit. He just has an appreciation, kind of a late bloomer as well. You know, can work the walk. He can power the opposite field. He's a gold glover. So there's just a lot on his resume.
0: And with the count at 3-0, they elect to give him the free pass down to first base. It does put runners at first and second. It's the Astros 3, the Cubs nothing. They're on the top of the eighth, but it brings up Braden Shoemake, who is a free swinger, who's 0 for 3 today, and swings at the first pitch, misses, and the count is nothing and one.
5: Oh, he's up there hacking, and so it's up to Thornton to try to, you know, induce him to swing at pitches that are his pitch, where he wants it, away, down, to get weak contact if he makes it at all.
0: 61 plate appearances, no walks this year. He swings at the 0-1 pitch and fouls a rainbow back off the netting behind home, 0-2.
5: Yeah, they got some young guys that are swinging, I'll tell you. Cole and Shoemake. I mean, he's not totally young. He's just young and experienced, but he's been around the block.
0: Runners at first and second, two out. And the two-strike pitch is fouled off the catcher, Amaya. Shoemake stays alive. But he's just been looking for the right opportunity because as he joins the Astros, it's his fourth organization since the start of last year.
5: Yeah.
0: He got sent down by the White Sox, claimed by the Royals. They passed on him, and then the Yankees picked him up where he was at AAA. Another 0-2 pitch is lifted to right field. Suzuki charging in, and with ease, makes the catch for the third out. So Trent Thornton with a scoreless eighth inning out of the Cubs bullpen. Chicago still with just two hits today. They'll have Suzuki, Ballesteros, and Amaya in the eighth inning, down 3-0 against Houston. This is Major League Baseball on ESPN Radio and the ESPN app, presented by Progressive Insurance.
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0: Last of the eighth on a sunny, hazy, windy day here at Wrigley Field. And that wind has, on two swings, really benefited the Astros. A couple of home runs over the wall and left for Christian Walker. A two-run blast in the first and a solo shot in the fourth. And that is all the offense today. 3-0 Houston. The Cubs are trying to break a six-game losing streak. They've given up first place in the NL Central against the Milwaukee Brewers. Mike Cousins, Doug Glanville with you. A couple of changes here for the Astros as they bring in the reliever, the right-hander Angel De Los Santos, the 30-year-old from the Dominican Republic, and they make a couple of defensive changes as well. Seiya Suzuki leads off and takes a ball, 1-0. So defensively, Jake Meyers steps in as he replaces Bryce Matthews in center field. So they upgrade their outfield defense. 1-0 to Suzuki is a strike, 1-1. And Bryce Matthews, ever the versatile player, moves from center field to second base, taking Braden Shoemake out of the game for Houston. 1-1 to Suzuki, who's 0-2 on the afternoon. De Los Santos, the righty, with the pitch. And he misses for a ball, 2-1. And the official word, Doug, as we saw slugger Yordan Alvarez exit the game in the sixth when he was down 0-2 in the count, is back spasms that take him out of the game. 2-1. And Suzuki with a swing and a high arcer out to shallow right field. Smith comes in and he makes the grab. One down.
5: Yeah, they don't want to mess around with Alvarez, you know, to make something worse, so... We can give him a break. I mean, I don't know how he was even up there standing and hitting with back spasms, but he's missed so much time and he's so valuable to this Houston team. Just trying to get him in the lineup.
0: It was a really abbreviated season for him last year, just 48 games, which are the fewest in his big league career. Moises Ballesteros bats and weakly grounds the first pitch foul, third base side, 0-1. That was a fractured hand last year for Alvarez, and then a sprained ankle that ended his season midway through September. The back can be a very finicky thing. Wake up one day after you went to sleep feeling great, and all of a sudden you've sneezed, and it feels entirely different. 0-1, Ballesteros takes a strike from the righty De Los Santos, and the count 0-2 from the third pitcher of the day for the Astros.
5: And he features a four-seamer, slider, and changeup.
0: And relieves Steven Okert with a scoreless seventh. Big swing and a miss by Ballesteros, chasing a four-seamer upstairs at 96. The eighth strikeout of the day for Astros pitching. There are two away here in the eighth inning. Nine in a row retired by the Astros between Kaiwei Tang, the starter, Steven Okert, the first reliever, and Angel De Los Santos here out of the bullpen.
5: That was a really nice sequence by De Los Santos because he's going soft away and then he throws 96 up and in. Really caught Ballesteros off guard.
0: Another pinch hitter for the Cubs, Pedro Ramirez, his major league debut. Their number two prospect in the farm system. He was eager. He swung at the first pitch and grounded it to Bryce Matthews at second base. And the Cubs go down 1-2-3 in the eighth. They've got two hits today and both of them were back in the third. Bats are quiet. One inning left to decide this game. It's the Astros 3 and the Cubs nothing as we go to the ninth. 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
0: 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It's the ninth inning at Wrigley Field. The Astros have led since the first. 3-0 is the score. And Cam Smith leads off for Houston here in the ninth against Ryan Rollison, a former first-round pick just 4 years ago. Southpaw goes to work. And the first pitch is a swing and a foul ball to the seats first base side. 0-1 against Cam Smith.
5: Yeah, left-hander there coming over the top for seamer, slider, curveball, sweeper, the primary pitches, and just getting after it. Very attack mode type of pitching style.
0: 0-1 pitch. And that just misses low. The fastball at 95. It's about where he is with average velocity with that pitch. So it's 1-1. Pants hiked to the knees, exposing the blue socks with the red and white cleats. The 1-1 pitch bends into the dirt inside. 2-1. So Rollison made his major league debut last year with Colorado. And then this last offseason got traded to Atlanta. Designated for assignment. White Sox claimed him. They did the same thing. And then the Cubs picked him up. And here is a swing and a chopper over to first. Bush, Fields, underhands, and Rollison covers the bag and beats Smith by about a half step for the put out over at first base. For Rollison, who came out of the bullpen for the first time for the Cubs this year, just about a month ago against the Phillies.
5: He does a good job covering the base there. You know, Smith runs well going down the line, and it was a high chopper, so it forced Rollison to almost hold the bag for a split second as he was sprinting over there. But good job there, because that was a close play.
0: He's the third pitcher of the day for Chicago. Number seven hitter Zach Cole is up and looks at a ball in the dirt, 1-0. Colin Ray, the start today, the right-hander, 7 innings, 4 hits, 3 earned runs. And Trent Thornton with a scoreless eighth. Rollison lifts his shoulders as he exhales, and the 1-0 pitch is a called strike, 1-1 to Zach Cole. Looking ahead, bottom of the ninth inning, it'll be at least a 3-run deficit for the Cubs. They'll have 9-1-2 coming up. 1-1 to Cole, fouled back to the screen, 1-2. So the schedule is Dansby Swanson, Pete Crow Armstrong, and then Alex Bregman. And one substitution they made here after they pinch hit for the catcher Miguel Amaya in the bottom of the eighth inning is that Carson Kelly took over behind the plate for the Cubs here in the ninth inning. Astros hope it'll be his only half inning behind the plate. 1-2 pitch is another foul ball back to the tightly strung netting behind home plate. Just the second series for the Astros here at Wrigley Field since they moved to the American League back in 2013. And they'll win it today with a victory in this game. 1-2 pitch. Just misses. Rollison thought he had the third strike. And the count is even 2-2.
5: Well, that's the thing. The body language on the mound or in the batter's box now about ball strikes, it's kind of like, well, challenge it then. You know, you have that option.
0: How bold will you be?
5: Exactly. Like, how confident are you?
0: Kicking the 2-2. That time he gets the called third strike, circles the mound with some jubilation there, restrained as it may be with his team down 3-0, but he's got two up and two down here, and it's Bryce Matthews to hit for the Astros. So the fifth strikeout by Cubs pitching, but they've got to worry about hitting. They've got two hits today in the third. Dansby Swanson had really what should have been an out. Matthews takes a ball 1-0. He popped it up to second base. It got lost in the sun. And so it turned into a single. PCA followed with a single to move Swanson to third. And then Crow Armstrong got picked off. And that was the inning. 1-0 pitch. Matthews looks at a fastball for a strike. 0-1. Or rather 1-1. Third baseman Bregman plays in just behind the bag and now even with it. 1-1 pitch is a ball, 2-1. Matthews at the plate started this game in center field and has relocated to second base. Second is his natural position, too. 2-1 pitch, thought about it, held off, and the count is 3-1.
5: A lot of young players now, they come up, and it's you got to wherever you can find a defensive spot, you know, and that gives you a chance to possibly stay in the lineup later and double switches and changes, whatever the moves they make.
0: 3-1 pitch, hard liner back to the mound, off Rollison's glove, he couldn't find it, and Matthews is safe at first base. That was a zinger right back up the middle. It's an infield single. Here comes the trainer. Here comes Craig Counsell to take a look at Rollison, who had a delayed reaction there. The ball didn't go more than 5 feet away from him. It took a hop off of his leg. He was looking around for it, and by the time he found it, there was no play to be made.
5: I thought initially he got his glove on it, but he was very disoriented after that. I mean, follow through, he was trying to get his follow through leg as his back was to home down, and as he was putting it down, ball hit him. You know, I don't know if that would have been caught up the middle. Swanson was kind of in that direction, even with the speedy Matthews, but Rollison just waved him off like, no, don't come out, I'm fine. And then you realize you have a watermelon on your leg, and that might change things.
0: Especially because the ball was hit 105 miles an hour right back up the middle. Cesar Salazar is the catcher, and the number 9 batter leans back and takes a ball up and in at 94. And the count is 1-0 on the catcher, who is 0-3. It may feel fine now with the adrenaline of pitching in the ninth inning, but tomorrow may be different. Matthews runs. They throw behind him to first, and the tag from Swanson at short. They got him.
5: Went first move, and they right-handed throw. Bush created the angle, made the throw. Matthews tried to do the evasive slide, and Swanson was just on top of it.
0: So picked off, caught stealing. Bryce Matthews on the base paths, and the Astros are done here in the ninth. 3-0 is their lead. Cubs will have Swanson, Crow Armstrong, and Bregman bottom nine when we can return. This is Major League Baseball on ESPN Radio and the ESPN app presented by Progressive Insurance.
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0: It's the bottom of the ninth inning at Wrigley Field. The Astros 3, the Cubs nothing. Dansby Swanson will try and get base hit number 3 of the day for the Cubs. It's against Brian King, who gets a swing and a miss at a big sweeper. 0-1 the count on Swanson. Mike Cousins, Doug Glanville with you here, starting 3 games in 3 days on ESPN Radio. The 0-1 to Swanson is a called strike, 0-2, and he immediately challenges.
18: The batter is challenging the strike call.
0: We have had some very close challenges today, 0.7 of an inch or closer. This one, though,
18: strike, Chicago has one challenge remaining.
0: Is about half the baseball in the strike zone, half out, but a fairly easy one to see. So it's nothing and two on Swanson against King, who got the save yesterday. And the Astros win, and here gets a weak ground ball to third by Swanson, who hot foots it up the line, but he's not in time ahead of the throw from Isak Paredes. So one away for the Cubs. Doug, you're in the ninth against Brian King, who got his fifth save of the year yesterday. He had two saves in his first two seasons in the majors. It's all hands on deck right now with the number of injuries for the Astros.
5: Well, it's matchups now. You got the lefties, you know, he's done well. He doesn't throw exceptionally hard, four-seamer. Sweeper sinker.
0: Called strike against Pete Crow Armstrong with a four-seamer at 91.
5: With the fastball, the opponent's only hitting 172 off of it, so that's going to play, and they're giving him a shot here to close out another game.
0: Crow Armstrong swings and lines it foul down the first baseline. Very reminiscent of the last base hit the Cubs had, which was off his bat in the third. He hit one hard down the first baseline that landed on the chalk. And they have not had a hit since. No runs on two hits as they trail 3-0. And the pitch is a swing and a miss. And the count is nothing and two on Crow Armstrong, who's now in a conversation with the catcher, Cesar Salazar. Not sure exactly about what.
5: Did he catch it?
0: Oh, he got a piece of it.
5: Yeah.
0: Got a piece of it.
5: And it did hit the dirt as well, but he seemed to think he caught it cleanly. The replay definitely would contradict that.
0: So nothing and two. The pitch is a ball. 1-2 to Crow Armstrong.
5: He tops out at about 92 miles per hour. So, but he's kind of compact and whips the ball in. So looks like it's a little hard to pick up and gets on top of the hitters quickly.
0: The pitch, check swing, and it's a bouncing ball foul. Third base side. And a couple of defensive changes for the Astros here in the ninth. Jake Myers is in center field. Nick Allen in at second base, and Matthews, who had moved earlier from center to second, goes to left field. 1-2 to Crow Armstrong, one out in the ninth. He lays off a ball in the dirt, 2-2.
5: I was always fascinated at the scoreboard operator, the sort of digital one here at Wrigley, because I'm telling you, the ball's halfway there, and they've already put ball strike up. The out's just recorded. I mean, you look up and it's already there. It's like, wow, they are really quick on this.
0: They're very bold. Down and away, 3-2. Brian King is drafted by the Cubs in the 2022 Rule 5 draft. Now the 29-year-old has a 3-2 pitch to Pete Crow Armstrong, and he swings halfway and misses strike three. First time in the leadoff spot this year. Craig Counsell trying to shake up the lineup, but PCA is down on strikes here in the ninth, and the Cubs down 3-0 are down to their last out.
5: Yeah, King went with a high four-seam fastball, and it looked like P. Pete Cromster was expecting it to break, like he was sitting on something else, and just got tied up.
0: So the lefty fires in to Alex Bregman. He misses 1-0. Can Bregman do damage against the team with which he spent nine seasons and has hit the sixth most homers in their history? 1-0 from King. Bregman takes it. It's another ball, 2-0.
5: You know, it's interesting to watch teams they have challenges left. You're just like, well, Josh, you know, I don't want to go end the game with no challenges. So you saw the challenge earlier.
0: King's 2-0 pitch. Bregman lets it go again. 3-0, challenged by Salazar, the catcher.
18: Catcher's challenging the ball call.
0: This could be big here. It'll be either 3-0 or 2-1. And it is just up and away. Ball three to Bregman. 0.2 of an inch.
5: I mean, this.
0: Wow.
5: Just as close as you're going
0: to
5: get.
0: So the 3-0 to Bregman. There's a strike, 3-1. Again, reaffirming how difficult a job the umpires have and how well they do it.
5: Because, I mean, these are not like egregious calls. I mean, they're right there.
0: 3-1. Bregman, hard swing, liner, left center field, base hit. It soared over Jeremy Pena, the shortstop, who didn't even try and leap to grab it. It was a base hit all the way, and for the first time since the third inning, the Chicago Cubs have a base hit here with two out in the bottom of the ninth.
5: I mean, this is how it is. The game's been close, and all of a sudden, tying run on deck. And Bush, who's played well this month and hit lefties better, this is their opportunity.
0: Two strikeouts and a pop out today for Bush. First pitch is a sweeper for strike one, and it's a challenge.
18: Batter is challenging the strike call.
0: Why not?
5: Yeah, ninth inning. Just empty the load here.
0: So lefty to a lefty, and the sweeper got the bottom of the zone.
18: Chicago has no challenges remaining.
5: Well, that's it. The challenge box is empty.
0: And so is the scoring column for the Cubs. Astros 3, Cubs nothing. Two out, bottom of the ninth. The 0-1 is in the dirt. One ball and one strike to Bush, who, if there's reason for optimism for the Cubs here today and their home white pinstripes, he's got the most walks in the National League this year. Michael Bush has drawn 23 of them. If he can get on, they'll have the tying run at the plate. 1-1 is down and away, 2-1. And you've got Nico Hoerner waiting his turn on deck, shifted from leadoff to the cleanup spot today in hopes of generating some runs. The Cubs are on the verge of scoring just two runs in three games. The 2-1 hit high down the left field line. It soars out of play. The count is 2-2. There are two out. The Cubs are down to their final strike. And it is not often that opposing hitters get a good swing off on Brian King. He's not allowed a barrel all year, a ball that has at least a .500 batting average. 2-2 pitch is poked to left. There's Matthews. He makes the catch and a line drive. And the Astros shut out the Chicago Cubs 3-0. They've taken the first two in this series. The Astros win the series. And we'll have a chance for a matinee sweep tomorrow. As the Astros improve to 22-31. The Cubs drop to 29-23. And their losing streak extends to seven consecutive games.
5: Well, you know, this seemed like something that the Cubs could capitalize on. You have an Astros team that has been last in baseball in ERA. A lot of struggles with command and walks. And then Kaiwei Tang just came through for the Astros with the sweeper, location, command, and put up a bunch of zeros. Just gave the Cubs offense nothing. They tried to shuffle the lineup. It did not yield at least the immediate result they were looking for. And to the credit to the Astros pitching, just putting up zeros is something they've struggled with a lot this season, but they're starting to get those arms together. And you get a couple runs with good pitching, you're going to win a lot of ball games.
0: Christian Walker hit a two-run home run in the first, a solo shot in the fourth, and now has tied his own mark for the number of home runs he's hit before the month of June. The last time he did it, hit a career-high 36 4 years ago with the Arizona Diamondbacks. It's got to be some head-scratching to be done for the Cubs right now as the frustration continues to build. Like you said a moment ago, the team with the highest ERA in the sport, and in 18 innings, the Cubs have scored two runs.
5: Yeah, I mean, that's baseball, but it's also something the Cubs are trying to figure out. Well, how do we get this offense going? I mean, they can't have pitching throw up zeros every night, so they need to find a way to get the scoring moving with a very talented lineup. So I don't think they're worried. They're still in good position in their division. And the Astros are just capitalizing on a weaker division. They're like, hey, we're in this. You know, we might be struggling, but we're in it. And they are.
0: You look around baseball and the NL Central, this is how hard it is for Chicago. It's the only one of six divisions with every team above 500. And the AL West, second most, with three, as the Astros try and keep their place there behind the Athletics. And the Cubs will continue to shake their fist at the Milwaukee Brewers, who are in first place in the Central. So once again, our final score here today in Chicago is the Astros 3 and the Cubs nothing. For Doug Glanville, our producer Rob Kelly, and our engineer Bill Carabellis, I'm Mike Cousins saying so long from Wrigley Field. Here's Christine Lisi in the studio with the postgame show.
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4: 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As was the case last night, the Cubs found themselves in a hole early against the Astros.
0: The 1-0 pitch, and he hits this well on a line left field. Conforto retreating, and that ball carries over the wall, and it's a two-run homer for Christian Walker. 2-0 Astros, just four batters into the game. He did what Isak Paredes couldn't do, figure out the launch angle. That was a laser to left that has already been thrown back onto the field by the denizens of the bleachers. Doesn't change the outcome. 2-0 Houston.
4: A couple of innings later, Walker struck again against Chicago's Colin Ray.
0: Payoff pitch, hit almost to the same spot. Hard line drive to the wall, and it's over the fence for a home run. Or is it? Thought the fans got a hand on it in the basket, and it's just shy.
5: It looked like it went over, actually. But
0: the umpires are going to talk about it now. It looked like it bounced off of the brick wall, but behind the basket, and they call it a home run. It is indeed the second home run of the day for Christian Walker, his 13th of the year, and it's now 3-0 Houston.
4: 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While the Cubs offense didn't do a whole lot at the plate, they did have a couple of outstanding plays in the field. One in the top of the fifth.
0: Bunt up the first base line. Salazar towards second. A behind-the-back flip at second base from Nico Hoerner, and he gets him. The two-time Gold Glover making his case for a third. And I don't know how that just worked, but it did, and it was magical.
5: And I'm not even sure why he did that, actually. He threw it through his legs on top of that.
0: Oh, my goodness.
4: Another web gem in the top of the sixth.
0: Shoemake swings, lifts it in the air, left center field. Crow Armstrong back, Conforto as well, and PCA leaps into the ivy and makes the catch. Leaves fall to the warning track around him as he secures out number two. He almost got swallowed up by the greenery, but it's PCA with the catch.
4: The Astros dealt Chicago a seventh straight loss, 11th in 13 games, 3-0 the final. Cubs skipper Craig Counsell made a bunch of changes to his lineup today that resulted in a total of three hits. Astros slugger Yordan Alvarez left the game mid-at-bat in the top of the fifth. He appeared to be uncomfortable after a swing. No other details currently available. Coming up next, how Pirates ace Paul Skeens is faring north of the border. 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
4: 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On the Major League scoreboard, the Reds got a first-inning home run from Nathaniel Lowe, and that was it. Brian Torres, Jordan Walker, each with two-run homers. St. Louis routed Cincinnati 8-1 and is 16-8 on the road this season. That is the second-best road record in MLB. Blue Jays up 4-1 on the Pirates' bottom six. Pittsburgh ace Paul Skeens, 3 runs, 9 hits, 2 Ks, 1 walk in 5 innings of work. Twins leading the Red Sox, 2-0 top of the third. Austin Martin, Josh Bell have each driven in a run. Freddy Peralta's given up 2 runs on 2 hits. Mets trail the Marlins 2-0 in the bottom of the third inning. Our next broadcast, Game 3 of the NBA's Eastern Conference Finals with the Knicks up 2-0 at the Cavaliers, 7:30 Eastern tonight on ESPN Radio. For producer Renee Canales and technical director Nick Carty, I'm Christine Lisi. 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
16: 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The Astros splashed some leather at the Cubs.
17: Shoemake swings, lifts it in the air, left center field. Crow Armstrong back, Conforto as well, and PCA leaps into the ivy and makes the catch. Leaves fall to the warning track around him as he secures out number two. He almost got swallowed up by the greenery, but it's PCA with the catch.
16: A call from my cousins on ESPN Radio as the Astros blank the Cubs 3-0. Chicago has lost 7 in a row.

0: Cardinals over the Reds by a score of 8-1. Meanwhile, the Guardians and Phillies were in a rain delay. Cleveland trying to win its eighth in a row. Twins have jumped out to a 2-0 lead over the Red Sox. And the Marlins lead the Mets 3-0 as they play in the fourth inning. Yankees and Rays, along with the Orioles and Tigers, both rained out. The Stanley Cup playoffs and game two of the Eastern Conference Finals tonight in Raleigh. It'll pit the Hurricanes against the Canadiens. Montreal looking to take a 2-0 lead. Statement from Kyle Busch's family said the race car driver died of severe pneumonia. That pneumonia would progress into sepsis and died on Thursday.
1: Hey, it's Evan Cohen. Coming up Monday, we'll continue to react to the NBA Conference Finals. Plus, has Joe Burrow put extra pressure on himself? It's Unsportsmanlike, 6 a.m. Eastern, right here on ESPN Radio, ESPN2, and ESPNU.

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1: Brunson right side, floater off the backboard is good, and the game is tied again with 101 with 19 seconds left. Mitchell right wing, got fouled, puts up a three and hits it. It's going to be a chance at four for Donovan Mitchell. Hart, corner three, good from the left side as Josh Hart hits his fifth three.
2: Hart now engages to the three-point line, pull-up three-pointer, it's good. Winning time again for James Harden.
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0: ESPN Radio, the all-new ESPN app, Sirius XM Channel 80, and tune in. We appreciate everyone now with us who was listening to Astros Cubs, Houston's 3-0 shutout in Chicago. Nice plus money winner, too, if you were invested there on the DraftKings Sportsbook with Andre Snellings, Adam Kaufman. I was on the Houston side, so I'm going to celebrate that one for as long as I want, Dre. We're talking basketball, getting you ready for a pivotal Game 3 between the Knicks and Cavaliers in just a few hours. Cleveland, effectively season on the line here because, look, we know in NBA history, no team has ever come back to win a series from down 3-0. So the Cavs are well aware of what's at stake. I realize it's one of those things that's never happened till it actually does. I'm not saying it's never going to happen ever, but I don't feel like this is the series that it does happen. So Cleveland returning home after some really just interesting games at MSG. You have the 22-point fourth quarter collapse in game one to lose in overtime, and a game that honestly, and it certainly doesn't work this way, but you remove an 18-0 run that you allowed the Knicks, you're ahead. You win that game. You know what I mean? So, yeah. Like, this is just, these are two stretches that the Cavs have allowed themselves to just, it's slipped away, it's gotten away. The Knicks have been better, have been advantageous, but now it is effectively, not literally, but effectively, backs against the wall for Cleveland.
1: Yeah, no, it really is. Earlier, you gave a stat where you were pointing out teams that had won 9 games in a row and how often right. They made the finals and the championship. And you know, the Knicks have won 9 in a row. And you said, basically, if they win 10 in a row, then almost always you make the finals. Well, if the Knicks win 10 in a row, they'll be up 3-0 in this series. They will make the finals. And you know, a lot of those first two games, as you pointed out, the Cavaliers had their chances, right? Like, the Cavs could very easily be 1-1, if not up 2-0 themselves. And so for them to be in this position with their backs to the walls, all it takes is one good game from the Knicks, and this series is basically over. So, yeah, the Cavs are definitely not where they want to be.
0: Whose fault is it? That's really the question, right? That's what we're all wondering. Some are already asking, should Kenny Atkinson lose his job? Should the Cavs consider moving on from their head coach if this is a lost series? Or is it more about the shakeup? And quite frankly, over the last, let's call it half dozen years, we've seen multiple approaches from Cleveland. It was move on from J.B. Bickerstaff to Kenny Atkinson, despite some level of success. Not the kind of success Atkinson has had. You know, this is semifinals or better in 3 straight years. Bickerstaff really had to kind of rebuild the thing post-LeBron. But within the Atkinson era, it's let's try out Darius Garland. It's not working. Let's bring in James Harden. Is that the answer? If they lose here in this series, does Evan Mobley get swapped out? Could there be a Giannis trade? There are so many things that you could debate, that you could question, that you could, I don't know, kind of hop in the ESPN trade machine and build out what this thing could look like in years to come. Emmett Golden, host of Game Night, Hammer and Emmett as well. He believes Kenny Atkinson is the problem here, at least within this series.
2: I think Kenny Atkinson has been getting exposed, you know, throughout the playoffs, but really during the first two games. It's funny, I saw Vince Goodwill tweet out that the lights were too bright for the Cavaliers. While I disagree that I think it was that they were tired, the lights might have been too bright for Kenny Atkinson the past couple of nights, because he is not really put the Cavaliers in the best situations to be successful.
0: Well, look, is Emmett Golden producing this show? Because we have Vince Goodwill, ESPN senior NBA writer. More thoughts on whether or not Atkinson should be kept around?
3: I think that you have to question everything, including if you lose like this, off the possibility of maybe losing to Detroit in round 2. Like, there's a lot of questions that you have to ask yourself as an organization. It doesn't mean you change the coach and everything gets better. But then again, the New York Knicks changed their coach and everything looked a whole lot better for them.
0: Vince Goodwill there on Unsportsmanlike. You tell me, Dre, is Atkinson the issue or is the roster the issue?
1: So part of what Emmett and Vince are talking about is that in both of the first two games, Atkinson has been slow to fix or address an issue that seemed obvious on the court and it seemed to lead towards the Cavs losing. In that first game, and again, I didn't expect them to win the first game of the series. They were coming off of that 7-game series against Detroit. It was less than 48 hours later in NBA history. That team almost never wins game one. But they were set to win game one. They were up by 20-something points in the fourth quarter. And then the Knicks, Jalen Brunson in particular, started attacking James Harden. And he attacked James Harden. They would set the pick. The Cavs would switch. And then Brunson would go to work on James Harden. He did that nonstop, and a 22-point lead turned into a loss. And Kenny Atkinson, whenever they would show him on the sidelines, it would normally be after a time when maybe he thought it was a bad call, and he would have this kind of like sarcastic smile on his face. But you didn't see any action, you know? And so that was in game one. In game two, it was obvious that they had the Cavs had come into the game with the game plan that we are going to let Josh Hart shoot from three. That we're going to try to guard everybody else. We're going to double Brunson. We're going to let Josh Hart shoot from three, which was cool because Hart wasn't making his open threes until that game. When he's got like 10 points in the first quarter, almost 20 at the half, it might be time to make an adjustment. And you never did. You just kept seeing Josh Hart open three. The man knocked down 5 3-pointers. And so both of those are scenarios where I feel like maybe Kenny Atkinson is the one that should have made an adjustment. And I thought that when the Cavs made the conference finals, he was safe. But if they keep losing like this, then, yeah, there's going to be some talk.
0: I'm not going to say that Kenny Atkinson couldn't have had some better moments, including maybe, I don't know, using some timeouts back during that collapse in game one. But Chris Canty, listen, this dude's a former football player. I realize he was on Unsportsmanlike as well. But he knows ball because he says something that I'm screaming all the time. Let's hear from Canty.
4: In game one, where you got a 22-point lead, you have one made field goal in 20 minutes across the final two periods of the game. That calls into question your sports character. That calls into question your competitive greatness. I talk about it all the time. And that's why I said Donovan Mitchell ain't what I thought he was. Coming into this series, Evan and I were talking about how Donovan Mitchell gives you shades of Dwayne Wade. Guess what? He ain't that.
0: I just went to church. I just went to church, Trey. You kidding me? Chris Canty has got it figured out. Listen, all the talk that I have, like, I've gone on and on and on about the Pistons, and the reason I didn't take Detroit seriously as a championship contender this year is because there were too many questions offensively after Cade Cunningham. The secondary offense, gigantic problem, not revisionist history. We saw it all year. You're going to depend on Duren to give you offense in the playoffs? Tobias Harris disappeared for an entire 7-game series. What can you realistically expect from him? He can't be your second best player. If we are looking at this Cleveland team, you got weapons, you got options. Don't get me wrong, it's not like Detroit. You have James Harden even at 36. You have Evan Mobley. You have Jared Allen. You got some shooters, Sam Merrill, Max Strus, even a Dean Wade. But what you don't have is a consistent, reliable second option. And the bigger issue than all of that is you don't have a consistent, reliable first option. I don't care that Donovan Mitchell gives you upwards of 30 points per game. When you need him the absolute most, he whittles. He disappears. This is not a guy that gives you the level of consistency that you need to be a superstar. Donovan Mitchell's an all-star. He's a star. He's not a superstar. That is a select group, and Mitchell is not a part of the fraternity. But listen, you're the NBA senior writer. You tell me if I'm spouting nonsense, if I'm absolutely crazy. What I'm certain of is I want your take. We're going to get your thoughts on that. We want to hear from you guys as well on this. 888-729-3776. That is 1-888-SAY-ESPN. 1-888-SAY-ESPN. Can you win? Can you win a championship with Donovan Mitchell as your number one, your absolute, he's the guy, he's the alpha? I don't believe so. We're going to come up, talk more about that here on Primetime on ESPN Radio.
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1: Almost every year, when they played the Pacers last year, and he scored between 33 and 48 points in four of the five games. Like, Mitchell's normally that dude as a scorer in the playoffs. I don't know what's going on with him this year. And I expected the Cavs to be a contender after they traded for James Harden on the assumption that Donovan Mitchell could be who he's been. I don't know what's going on with him this year.
0: Certainly, at least in this series, and I know it's only two games, has not been a creator, has not been a facilitator. 40 minutes a game, he's got two assists on average. 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We said we wanted to hear from you. You're on the line. Stefan in Ohio, who might be related to Donovan, big fan. Let's hear from you, Stefan. What's going on?
22: Hey, fellas. Glad to hear from you. Love the topic, because I've been sharing this with my friends. I'm 51, and I have older friends that are in their 70s and 60s. I love Rick Pitino. Been following him despite whatever he's been going through. But he developed players, and he developed Donovan Mitchell and Scary Terry. And he has been the same Donovan Mitchell who was a first-year player, got Utah to the playoffs, and that's all he does. It seems like when the lights come on, he get tight. We went to Game 7. Jared won the game. And then you get Harden, Harden, but he's suspect too, and they expose him on defense. And then we're watching the game, and like, what are you doing? They almost lost the game to daggone Detroit in the fourth quarter. They laid back, and they laid back again in the first game and got beat. Coach was going nuts. But it's the same Donovan Mitchell, which I like. I have to be positive and negative. He can score, and he likes to score in the second half. So when he goes off, I see it. But he has been not showing up for years. This is not nothing new.
0: So it's funny because the tease there for Stephon was big Donovan Mitchell fan. Mm-hmm. So, Dre, I was waiting for this whole argument about how good Donovan Mitchell is, and he hit us with all the same inconsistency stuff that we're talking about.
1: Yeah, but, you know, it's interesting because, thanks for the call, Stephon. I actually disagree with you because in previous years, in the playoffs, is when he shines. Like, Mitchell is one of, if not the only player that I could think of that's an all-star caliber player whose scoring average is significantly higher in the playoffs than it is in the regular season. Like, you know, we were seeing some of that out of Ant Edwards for a while, where the playoff version of him was better than the regular season version. That's who Mitchell's
0: been. Playoff Jimmy Butler.
1: Yeah, exactly. Exactly. Playoff Jimmy. And so that is why I really like the Cavs in these playoffs is like, well, you know, James Harden doesn't always show up as a scorer late, but he can be the point guard. All he has to do is keep Evan Mobley and Jared Allen happy, keep them moving in the right direction, keep setting up the shooter so they knock down their shots. But they should all be open because the defense should be keyed on Donovan Mitchell, who's going to drop his 30 to 35 a game because that's just what he does in the playoffs. And that's not what he's been doing in these playoffs. When he does that, the team wins, right? Like that's what he did once the series shifted back to Cleveland, the Pistons series. Once it got back to Cleveland, he started getting to the line. He started dropping 30 a game, and all of a sudden, the Cavs started winning. And so, I want to see what he does tonight. You know, that first game, I am one that will give him a little bit of a mulligan for the fourth quarter. He had 29 at that point. I do feel like their legs just weren't there coming in off of that seven-game series. But, man, he didn't do it in game two, so he got to do it tonight or it's not going to be done.
0: Let's sneak in one more quick call before the break. Joe's in Pennsylvania on Donovan Mitchell. How are you, Joe? Nope, sounds like we just lost Joe. Well, Joe was going to tell us that Donovan was a bum, and I was kind of looking forward to that, honestly. Look, I want to be clear. I don't think Donovan Mitchell sucks. I don't think Donovan Mitchell is a bum. I don't think Donovan Mitchell is not a star or an all-star or perennially getting MVP votes and being in all NBA conversations and all of that. He is. He is doing all of these things. I just don't necessarily believe that he is a guy who can be your number one on a championship team. And that is a select group of guys.
1: Mm-hmm. Yeah, I mean, I think that if Jalen Brunson can be your number one, I think Donovan Mitchell can if he's playing like he normally is, but not like he's playing this year.
0: Got to have enough around him. What does Victor Wembanyama, a clear number one in this situation, have to do to bounce back in game one form? I mean, that was borderline historic. We'll see. But we're going to get into it coming up on the other side. This is Primetime on ESPN Radio, the ESPN app, and SiriusXM Channel 80.
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4: Here is your latest Middle Tennessee weather. A 70% chance of showers and thunderstorms is expected today, mainly before 4 p.m., with a high near 82. Tonight, patchy fog develops after 3 a.m. with a slight chance of showers. Sunday brings a 60% chance of showers and possible thunderstorms in the afternoon, with a high near 84. 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
1: I'm Ed Benkin. Tonight in the NBA, they will play Game 3 of the Eastern Conference Finals in Cleveland. The Knicks and Cavaliers will do battle with New York up 2-0. That means the Cavs will be in desperation mode. If the Cleveland Cavaliers fail to reach the finals, ESPN senior writer Vince Goodwell says it could signal a coaching change.
2: I think that you have to question everything, including if you lose like this, off the possibility of maybe losing to Detroit in round two. Like, there's a lot of questions that you have to ask yourself as an organization. It doesn't mean you change the coach and everything gets better. But then again, the New York Knicks changed their coach and everything looked a whole lot better for them.
1: You can hear tonight's game on ESPN Radio with coverage starting at 7:30 Eastern. Tip-off will be at 8 Eastern, and the game could also be seen on ABC and the ESPN app. Down to baseball, two finals from today is heard on ESPN Radio. The Astros bite the Cubs 3-0. Chicago has lost 7 in a row. Also, the Cardinals rolled past the Reds 8-1. Right now in the eighth inning, the Blue Jays on top of the Pirates 5-2. White Sox and Giants are tied at 3 as they play in the fifth in San Francisco. Marlins leading the Mets 4-0, and the Royals are on top of the Mariners by the same score. Down in the Stanley Cup playoffs tonight, it is Game 2 of the Eastern Conference Finals between the Hurricanes and the Canadiens in Raleigh. Montreal will be looking to go up 2-0 after taking Game 1 on Thursday. On ESPN2, in men's lacrosse, it has just gone final, the national semifinals. It is Notre Dame beating Syracuse 15-7. They'll play Princeton in Monday's final. The Tigers beat Duke 14-7.
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5: This is two teams that are challenging each other at the highest level of basketball.
6: Alex Kaysen, Jay Will, Jared, those guys gave us a huge lift all night, obviously. Great poise by the team.

0: card into the NBA, we have spent time on, obviously, the Knicks, on the Cavaliers, getting ready for Game 3 tonight. New York looking for an almost impenetrable 3-0 series lead if that winds up happening. Of course, the first contest in Cleveland, so we'll see if the Cavs can try and make this thing a little bit more interesting. We've talked about all the depth on the Spurs, on the Thunder, but mostly OKC. Now let's get back into San Antonio. And the topic we teased, what does Wemby have to do to bounce back into the Game 1 form? And we go to the commercial, and we spend the last couple minutes, and I just kind of start chuckling to myself, even thinking about the notion of this topic. It's not a bad topic, but it's sort of comedic if you think about it. Wemby is in his second season. He's 22 years old. He's coming off of, granted, a loss, a game in which the Spurs led by 15 early, lost by 15 ultimately, against Oklahoma City. At home, no less. But dude puts up 26 points. Only 4 rebounds, 3 assists, just 2 blocks, but 26 points on a very efficient 8 of 15 shooting. He basically gave you what Donovan Mitchell gives you, what a lot of stars around the league gives you. And it's like, oh, man, I mean, what's Wemby got to do to bounce back from this terrible, awful, horrible, no good, very bad game? Why can't he do what he did in Game 1 when he had 41 points and 24 rebounds? Or Game 2 when he had 21 points and 17 rebounds? It was just freaking superhuman.
1: Yeah.
0: It is unfair. It's just unfair the way we view this guy. It really is.
1: Yeah, the thing is if he's not playing at that level, particularly with Fox and Harper injured, if Wemby's not playing at that level, they can't win. And so that's what we're kind of looking at now, is like, okay, will Wemby channel that Game 1 where, I mean, you mentioned the numbers, the 41 and 24, but it was the moments too, right? Like,
0: yeah,
1: him pulling up from 35 feet or whatever. They said it was 28. I don't believe them. You know what I'm saying? To knock down the game tying 3 in overtime, right? Like him with the arm reaching across the screen, block that he could have just caught in the air, you know, to kind of ice the game. Not only the numbers, but can he have those types of moments again? And, you know, that's one avenue for the Spurs to win. The other is De'Aaron Fox and or Dylan Harper playing well enough that the rest of the team can fall into their roles, and Stephon Castle can worry more about being a scorer and defender instead of trying to set everybody up, and their shooters can just be shooters. That those are the two options for the Spurs. Either Wemby's got to be Superman, or he's got to have the Justice League come in and support him.
0: Well, you mentioned Harper and Fox. Mitch Johnson, Spurs head coach, talking about their status, their situation for Game 4.
2: They came out of the game finished, you know, on their own accord. I took them out, so that's a plus. And as of now, we expect them ready to go. So those guys are giving us all they got, and I commend them, tip my cap, because they're competing their ass off, and they're not 100%. And I would say that's probably hopefully where we hope it to kind of be until it's not.
0: So, Dre, do you hear Mitch Johnson there and say, okay, great, good to go? Or do you say, all right, well, we expect them to be out there, but what are they going to look like?
1: Yeah, I mean, it's the latter, right? Like, going into last game, I was not sure if either of them was going to play at all in Game 3. I really didn't think Dylan Harper was going to be able to play. I was surprised that he came out and was able to get on the court. But, you know, De'Aaron Fox hadn't played in the first couple games, and so he was able to come back. And so they were both on the court. Fox looked a little better than Harper did, but they clearly weren't themselves, and Miss Johnson alluded to that. And what he was saying was essentially, what you saw the other night, that's about what to expect from them moving forward. They're, you know, in his terms, they're playing their tails off, and they're giving us their all, but they're clearly not going to be physically at their best. The question is can one or both of them put together a long enough stretch to allow Wemby and the rest of the team to do what they need to do?
0: Wemby, obviously, you know, it's a throwback reference most people out there won't get. Wemby is being Scotty, right? I'm giving it all she's got. You know, Wemby's out there just trying to do his absolute best here in this series. He is averaging at this point, in almost 42 minutes a game, granted there was the double overtime that skewed that, played almost 50 minutes, but 30 points, 15 rebounds, 4 assists, 3 blocks, he's been awesome. He's shooting 54%, 43% from 3, almost 90% from the free throw line, and yet, this future MVP has to deal with questions like, so what do you think OKC is doing to limit you, buddy?
3: I mean, they're being physical. The difference maybe with this team is their experience. They may be being more smart about it. But we just got to find the answers. We're going to watch film. We're going to figure it out.
0: I'm sorry, man. I mean, OKC is limiting Wemby in the same way that my 8-year-old limits me when we're playing basketball. I'm going to get mine. He's getting his. But he needs some help around him, like you're talking about. But let's just play into it. Let's assume I'm just being a jerk. What does Wemby need to do better or differently?
1: Yeah, so he has to have a little bit more of an aggressive mindset as a scorer. You know, you pointed out he's averaging 30, but he took 25 shots in game one. He's been at 15 and 16 shots the last couple games. Without the double overtime, he still needs to have over 20 field goal attempts. And that's outside of the free throws. Like last game, he got to the line 10 times. In game one, he got to the line 13 times. That's great. In game two, he only got to the line twice. So it's part of that is a mentality. You mentioned how young Wemby is. This is his first NBA playoffs. And so part of being the superstar on a team, and he's in a unique situation. It's not like we talked about with Mitchell earlier, because Wemby has to be the best defensive player on the court at all times. And what he's being asked is to also be the best offensive player on the court and to be not just a guy that's going to give you 25, but a guy that's going to be 30-plus at the offensive end while still maintaining that lockdown defense and then getting the rebounds. Because last game, they gave up a lot of offensive rebounds, particularly in the third quarter, and it kept them from being able to come back. You mentioned Wemby only had 4 rebounds. It's not fair, but Wemby has to be an A-plus in all 3 of those areas for the Spurs to really be able to continue to compete.
0: Dre, you mentioned Justice League. That's DC. I'll go the other side. I'll bring up Marvel. I'll talk about Hulk. Wemby was asked or discussed about looking to bounce back in game 4. You wouldn't like him when he's angry.
3: Mm-hmm. Of course. I mean, it's my first playoffs. It's the first playoffs for many of us. Of course, there was going to be hard trials, you know. It's to be expected. But now we're going to see what we're made of.
0: What's really interesting is, and I've said this here, I went into these playoffs wondering if San Antonio was just going to be one of those teams, like many, by the way, like most, that kind of needs to experience it before it's capable of winning a championship. The Thunder had to go on a little bit of a run, lose, to learn to bounce back to win the title the next year. Celtics fall to Golden State, bounce back, obviously. We saw what happens in that playoff run, an ultimate win over Dallas. You know, Durant had to get there and lose. Jordan had to get there and lose. LeBron had to get there and lose. Like, you name it. I no longer believe San Antonio has to lose in order to win. I think this Spurs team is very, very, very capable of beating this Thunder team and ultimately winning a championship this year.
1: Yeah, I mean, I went into this series thinking not only could they, but that they would beat the Thunder this time around. And, you know, the health concerns, I hate that that's something that we have to discuss, because it really is a factor in how the team performs, just how healthy their point guards are. But yeah, I look at, when I compare Wemby with, say, SGA, right? SGA is the back-to-back MVP. But I'm reminded of something that Kenny the Jet used to say about Kobe Bryant back in the day when he was playing with Shaq. He used to say that Kobe Bryant is the best one-on-one player in the world that gets to play one-on-one, because he had a role that the Lakers needed him to fulfill, and it was pretty much just go out there and dominate your man. Well, SGA has to do a little bit more than that. He's the team leader for the Thunder. But compared to Wemby, SGA isn't asked to do as many things. So he's able to just concentrate on being that clutch offense producer, 30 points, 10 assists. That's what I do. You know, I have my hands in the passing lanes at important times. But mainly, I'm out here to be the offensive generator. Wemby, the Spurs, with the level of health they are now, they need him to be the offensive generator, the finisher, the defensive anchor. anchor, the perimeter defender. They need him to grab the rebound. Like, he got to shake the pom-poms. They need him to do everything. And it's a hard ask, but he's such an alien, it's actually within the realm of possibility that he could do it.
0: He's got to do all that. He's got to reach for things on the top shelf. Yes, Wemby's got to handle it all, man. We got much more in the NBA postseason. Stay with us. It is prime time on ESPN Radio, the ESPN app, and SiriusXM Channel 80.
4: 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How will San Antonio respond in Game 4?
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7: 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One helped him start a business. The other helped him start a family. 50 years later, Tire Discounters is still owned by Chip's family, living by the golden rule, which means the Wood family treats you like you want to be treated, like family, but without all the bickering, of course.
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9: 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Boom! 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
18: Of course, that's just who Josh is. He's a gamer. 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
17: Hart, corner three. Good from the left side as Josh Hart hits his fifth three.
19: You have enough camaraderie to hold each other accountable. And when you have a group of guys that do that, you know, sky's the limit.

0: like that. Look who's back in the
1: I may hear this, but all I'm picturing is Vanilla Ice going, go ninja, go ninja, go! Go ninja, go ninja!
2: Yep.
1: Ninja Turtles 2, Secret of the Ooze, anybody? Man, Andre Snelling's Adam Kaufman. We have got a third member of our crew to welcome in here. Christian Winfield, New York Daily News, Knicks reporter on Twitter at ChrisPlashed. Christian, how are you, man? Welcome to the show.
3: You know, I dared to step outside the box real quick out here in Cleveland, and I went and got some Mexican food out here. Not bad. Not bad. Not a bad first impression. You know, steak tacos can't go wrong. Some nice little street corn can't go wrong. And there was a big debate in the Mexican spot. There was a Cavs fan who was visibly upset that there were more Knicks fans in Cleveland right now than there are Cavs fans. So we could be in for another arena takeover, guys.
1: Dre, I'm sure you've traveled the league. You know, when you find yourself in Cleveland, do you first thing when you get off that plane, where can I get some good Mexican?
2: Not my first thought. Not my first thought. But you know what? I'm glad my man had the nerve to try it. It's not like you got
3: to
2: win.
3: Listen, it's right next door to the Westin, all right? I'm at the Westin. Literally right next door is a Mexican spot. I hit the gym, got a good lift in. I'm like, I need some protein. Can't go wrong with some steak tacos. They were all right. Listen, some steak tacos, you can't really mess up steak tacos, all right?
2: Word. All right, well, Christian, you know, last year
1: he just completely dismissed. Yeah, word. All right, moving on.
2: I'm just saying.
3: Bro, you do not believe me at all.
2: Hey, bro, I'm from Ohio. You know, I know that Mexican food isn't our forte when compared to the rest of the country, but I'm glad you found something to work for you tonight. But speaking of finding things that work for him, like last year when the Knicks fired Tibbs and brought in Mike Brown, I was one that really didn't think there was going to be a big difference in the level of the coaching. But this year's Knicks, right now, they don't look anything like last year. So what did Mike Brown do to change the level of the Knicks?
3: If I could really just sum it up into one word, it's the word that, you know, the front office, everyone, when the Knicks hired Mike Brown, the word that you heard everywhere, no matter who you talk to about him, was collaborate. He's willing to, you know, to be more open-minded in terms of fielding ideas from players, taking suggestions from players, coaches, executives, everything, versus Tom Thibodeau being, as you know, rigid, a little more set in his ways, wants to do things his way. And you're seeing kind of the results of that. You're seeing the Knicks kind of, as I wrote for the New York Daily News today, toggle between different offensive identities based on who the matchup is. Listen, earlier in the year, we saw Jalen Brunson ISO heavy offense. Then we saw it go a little bit more towards, okay, make sure you get Mikal Bridges, Josh Hart, OG Anunoby involved. Then in the first round of the playoffs, you see them running exclusively through Karl Anthony Towns almost. You see that in the second round. And then in this series, you see Jalen Brunson back at it in game one with 38 points. And then in game two, 14 assists. What he's done is just basically, you know, throw the idea of what should happen out the window. And he's implemented this type of offense where, okay, we're going to see what the defense is going to do. Typical read and react stuff. But we've got answers. And that's part of the beauty of this Knicks team. You've got one of the most stacked teams, dare I say, in Knicks history right now, where you've got maybe 7 or 8 guys on your team that could start for anybody, and it can literally be anybody's night just because of the system that Mike Brown has put in place, the trust that they've put. And on top of that, listen, Tibbs didn't have this bench last year, right? We got to shoot him a little bit of bail. He did not have this bench. The Knicks had the worst bench in all the basketball last year. You bring back Landry Shamet, you go get Jose Alvarado, Jordan Clarkson, Miles McBride takes a step forward. You still got Mitchell Robinson coming off the bench. This bench is loaded. But it's just the way the pieces are being used. You see a fast-paced offense. You see guys moving the ball. You're not just standing around while Jalen Brunson or Karl Anthony Towns goes to work. And that type of basketball makes everybody feel good. Imagine if you're OG Anunoby and you're giving everything on the defensive end and you're only taking 5 shots in a game versus now it's kind of a free-flowing offense where you're still giving everything you got on the offense, on the defensive end, but everybody is eating in this Knicks offense right now. And that's probably the biggest change. And you got to tip your hat to Mike Brown. He's listened to his assistants. He's listened to the players. And ultimately, it's on him to make the call, but he wanted to install more of a Golden State Warriors type of read and react offense, and you're seeing that play out in the playoffs right now.
1: Christian, historically speaking, a 3-0 deficit in the NBA is insurmountable. So, series end tonight?
3: I mean, historically speaking, relying on James Harden in an elimination game in the playoffs is also pretty insurmountable as well. Listen, I would like to see some good basketball. I would like to think that the Cavs have some sort of spine and they're going to stand up and punch back. But in reality, their best punch was game one being up 22 points and they blew it. And now you're telling me that right now, based on what I'm seeing, could be another hostile takeover of an opposing arena. I just don't see it. We watched it play out in the second round. And on top of that, they're on dead legs. They've been played 14 games in the last 29, 30 days, and the Knicks are coming up a 9 days rest, and they're ready to go. You know, unless you're telling me that Donovan Mitchell's going for 40 and James Harden's giving you a triple-double, even if you get that, I still don't know if that's going to be enough, because the Knicks are just now this buzzsaw where you're talking about they're blowing teams out of the water. They beat the Hawks by 51. They handed the Sixers a 30-point blowout loss to close the series. They swept them. And now if you're asking me, I'm thinking a sweep is on the table here, because I don't know if the Cavs have answers for what the Knicks have for them. I think this could be over in 4 or 5.
2: Woo, you saying that with your whole chest. Mm. Standing in Cleveland. I love it. All right, well, you mentioned the big cat a little bit ago. You mentioned Karl-Anthony Towns and some of the ways that Mike Brown is using him this season. Sure. Towns was the all-star that often got criticized, right? He was the one that wasn't stepping up to championship level, and that was part of why the Knicks couldn't get over the hump. He seems to have found that level. Mike Brown is using him in unique ways. Is there any thought that, you know, consistency is a concern with him anymore? Or is Big Cat just big all the time for the Knicks right now?
3: I think there's always going to be a question about consistency, specifically because the foul trouble has not changed. Karl-Anthony Towns is still prone to getting in early, we'll just call it irresponsible foul trouble. He commits tic-tac fouls. And we've been saying it's got to stop for a long time, but it might just be who he is. He might just be a foul-prone player, and that's okay. Well, it's not okay, but that's one of the knocks against him. Everything else, offensively, defensively, Cat's playing some of the best basketball in his career, right? From the playoffs, from right before the playoffs till now, we've seen Cat play some of the best defense ever. Offensively, I think he, like a lot of players on this team, has kind of had to reimagine, redefine what it looks like to impact wing. Those are Cat's words. Impact winning is what he wants to do. He doesn't need to shoot 10 threes. He doesn't need to shoot 25 shots in a game. He doesn't have to triple-double every night. But he needs to feel like he's got like he can leave an imprint and help this team win ball games. We didn't see that earlier in the year, and we didn't see that last year as well. There were times where Cat just looked like another guy out there on the floor. Really, sometimes some nights where he didn't like he was out there on the floor at all, where he was just an afterthought. Now we see the offense running through him. We see him making plays for everybody. We see him shooting the three ball with confidence. You know, you want Cat to be engaged, actively involved. A lot of that starts with Jalen Brunson getting off the ball and getting his teammates involved. But at the same time, it also falls on Cat to forcefully demand the ball when he's got a matchup. This series right now is not the matchup for Cat. The matchup for him was in Philly. The matchup for him was in Atlanta. This series right now, Evan Mobley is last year's Defensive Player of the Year. Jared Allen can play some defense, too. They're long. They're lanky. They're getting into those passing lanes. You need Cat to step up a little bit. But this is a Jalen Brunson series, and Cat knows that. And the biggest thing with this Knicks team right now is that at the beginning of the year, Mike Brown had everybody sign this contract where it says, yo, you've got to sacrifice. James Dolan signed this contract as well. Everybody's got to sacrifice for the greater good of what it's going to take to win a championship. You're seeing that. You're seeing that with guys that are not hanging their head. You're seeing that with Josh.

0: Yeah, I'm going to get clowned anytime I'm on the air. It was good. It was good steak tacos, man. They were decent steak tacos.
1: Thank you, Christian. Back to Rocket Arena next.
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1: Hey, it's Evan Cohen. Coming up Monday, we'll continue to react to the NBA Conference Finals. 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
1: Brunson right side, floater off the backboard is good, and the game is tied again with 101 with 19 seconds left. Mitchell right wing, got a foul, puts up a three and hits it. It's going to be a chance at four for Donovan Mitchell. Hart, corner three, good from the left side as Josh Hart hits his fifth three.
2: Hart now engages to the three-point line, pull-up three-pointer, it's good. Winning time again for James Harden.
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0: 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Welcome back with Andre Snellings. I am Adam Kaufman. Again, we are counting the moments. The NBA playoffs on ESPN Radio. Catch postseason action tonight as the Cavaliers host the Knicks. Game 3 of their series coverage begins 7:30 Eastern, 90 minutes from now, on ESPN Radio and the ESPN app, presented by Gusto. The man who is going to be on the call, Dave Pasch, ESPN play-by-play voice. Again, Game 3, Cavs-Knicks, ESPN Radio. We welcome him in, hanging out here with us, Syracuse's own. I feel like with my diploma, there was some sort of unwritten requirement anytime I did a media interview with one of the many. I have to shout that out. So, Dave, welcome in. How are you, sir?
1: Didn't everybody go to Syracuse?
0: That's what we tell people, I think.
1: If they didn't, they should have, right?
0: Yeah, there you go. So we just had, right before you, Christian Winfield on with us from the New York Daily News, and I will ask you what I asked him, which is, by NBA standards, this series is over if the Knicks win tonight. Do you believe that's what we are going to see, or are the Cavaliers going to respond after a couple of very difficult losses at MSG here at home?
1: Well, I would be surprised if the Cavs don't respond in this sense, that the role players shoot the ball better, Strus and Merrill in particular, than they did in Game 2. I don't expect Evan Mobley to get shut out in the second half. James Harden to only have a handful of points in the second half. I think the Cavs will play better. The question is it going to be enough? The Knicks, over the last 9 games, are playing at a historic level, not just from a franchise perspective, but when you look at the entire league. So I think we'll get Cleveland's best shot tonight. Some would say that was Game 1 already, and maybe it was, but I don't know that even their best shot is enough over the course of a 48-minute game to beat the Knicks the way they're playing right now.
2: All right, Dave. So I want to respond to like a couple things you said in there, but I also wanted to ask you something else, so I'm going to start there. Donovan Mitchell, he's not been in this series the type of consistent mega scorer that he normally is in the postseason. Is it fatigue, or is it how the Knicks have been defending him? And what do you think he has to do to break through tonight?
1: Well, you can clearly see that the groin injury is bothering him. He's playing through it. He's not 100%. He doesn't have the same explosion we saw a few times in Game 2, where he has that patented step through where the ball's high in the air. And, you know, he's mastered that, the Dwayne Wade shot. But for the most part, we have not seen Donovan Mitchell at his most explosive, the guy that we're used to. So, you know, the end of Game 1, it wasn't just him. It was the entire offense was very stagnant. There wasn't a lot of ball movement. It felt like the Cavs were in a little bit of shock because that 22-point lead evaporated in about 4 minutes. I'm not sure how much more you can get out of Mitchell. To be honest, I'm not really worried about him. I think the guys you got to be concerned about are Evan Mobley. He's the guy that was an All-NBA player last year. Where's the consistency? Where's the force? It's too inconsistent with him. You don't see it every night. Sometimes you see it for half. You don't see it in the second half. And can James Harden have a throwback game? He had a throwback half, the first half, but at his age, does he still have enough to do it for an entire game? And that's what it's going to take for them to be able to beat the Knicks.
0: You just alluded to it. I think, you know, because we just keep hearing, especially on a national level, James Harden, James Harden, James Harden. And all I keep sort of muttering to myself is, he's 36. How much can we never mind the historic playoff failures or collapses or what have you. This is just not somebody that I personally expect a lot from at 36 years old. It is those other guys. It's Mobley, or it's the role players, whether it's Merrill getting hot again, Strus going off for a game, or Jared Allen dropping some of those Game 7 heroics. But I do think that Mitchell goes out and gives you something. 30-plus, probably takes 25-plus shots. He's going to be what he needs to be. I guess the question is there somebody reliably on Cleveland that you feel like the Cavaliers can count on?
1: Well, other than Mitchell, no. I think that's the problem, is the rest of them are too inconsistent. And, you know, you look at kind of the knock on them the last couple of years. We saw it in the series against Indiana last year, is are they tough enough? Are they too soft at times? And until they beat the Knicks in a game in the series, that's going to stick with them. And obviously more than one win is what it's going to take to get back in the series, but it's a start if you can come out and actually be physical. Because, look, the Knicks have been really physical. Karl Anthony Towns, say what you want about him, he's very physical. He goes strong to the glass. He had 13 rebounds in each of the first two games in the series. They're in the way the games are being called in the playoffs, they're the more physical team. So can Jared Allen and Mobley be tougher? Jalen Tyson played some in game two. I'll be curious if we see a little bit more of him because he's got an edge. Max Strus has an edge. Dean Wade, there's some toughness with those guys, but it can't just be defensively. Even though for those three guys you rely on that a lot, you need production on the offensive end. Strus in particular, he's capable of that. Tyson was during the regular season. He struggled shooting the ball in the postseason, but I think for the Cavs to win the night, it's going to have to be a lot of the role players having production offensively.
2: 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I'm Andre Snellings along with Adam Kaufman, and we're talking to Dave Pasch, ESPN play-by-play voice, who's going to be doing the Cavs-Knicks game tonight. And so we've talked a lot about the Cavs and their offense and where it's going to come from, but we haven't talked a lot about the Knicks. And so how do the Cavs defend Jalen Brunson tonight without letting a different Knicks player, Josh Hart, turn into Ray Allen?
1: I think that is the issue right now. If you're a team in these playoffs trying to defend the Knicks, they have a lot of weapons offensively. And they shut down Jalen Brunson as a scorer for three quarters. He still had 14 assists for the game and came alive in the second half and in particular the fourth quarter, and they did different things defensively against him than we saw in game one. It wasn't just Harden or getting in the pick and roll and then, you know, getting Harden on Brunson. The Knicks did a very good job of that in game one. The Cavs did throw some different things at Jalen Brunson, but, you know, when Mikal Bridges is shooting 55% every game, which is what he's done, for 10 straight games. When Josh Hart is making threes, I mean, Karl Anthony Towns hasn't even had a game where he's just gone off. He's averaging 15 per game in the series. Deuce McBride didn't do much in game two. Now, Shamet had a great game one, but, you know, OG Anunoby's been solid, but you haven't seen the spectacular that maybe you saw earlier in the playoffs. That's a scary thought because the Knicks have shown it took some time with the new offense under Mike Brown, but they figured it out, and they are excelling. And they're showing that even if Jalen Brunson has a pedestrian three quarters by his standards, they're good enough to win and win by double figures.
0: Dave, last one. We'll get you out of here. Bigger picture. I know you're calling this series, but you know the league. I've kind of been a jerk about this. I've maintained that the East winner is just playing for the right to lose to the West winner, that the NBA Finals is on the other side. Are we seeing enough, a certain thing that we just haven't seen in the past under Tom Thibodeau, now under Mike Brown? Are we seeing something different this postseason from the Knicks that says, wait a minute, New York could actually make a run against San Antonio or Oklahoma City in the NBA Finals?
1: Well, I think the best thing that can happen for the Knicks is that they win this tonight and Monday, because that other series is going to go long and it's a war. Physically, emotionally, mentally, it is taking a toll. I mean, we've seen, look at Stephon Castle as an example. You didn't see him get rattled at all during the regular season. I know it's different. You're in the playoffs. It's the first time in the NBA playoffs for him. He's going through something for the first time, and he's a great young player, but the Thunder have been able to get under his skin. Doris Burke and I were talking before we came on here. She made the point that Oklahoma City kind of went through this a few years ago when they got to the conference semis, even as a one seed, and lost to Dallas. They played a team that had star players and had been through it, and they just weren't ready for the emotional, physical toll that it takes. And so I still think San Antonio is going to win at least one more game. They might win two. I'm not sure they're going to win the series, but that's going to go six or seven. If the Knicks can win these two games, have more time to rest, and go into that NBA Finals series at full strength, they can win some games. Maybe they can win the whole thing. What if Jalen Williams doesn't come back? It might be enough to win this series, but is it enough to win the championship? You know, he played through an injury last year. He missed half the season this year. A.J. Mitchell's been great in replacing him, but, you know, is it enough? The Knicks, I think, have shown something that maybe going into the year we didn't know, and that was how good offensively they would be. And, again, you look at this nine-game stretch they're in right now. They're outscoring teams by over 200 points. It's the longest in any span in NBA history. They're blowing out Philly, Cleveland, and they've also shown that in tight games they can make winning plays, and so I don't think it's just an easy out if you're a Western Conference team and you face the Knicks in the finals.
0: 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Again, pregame coverage a little over an hour from now at 7:30. Dave, good luck with the call. We look forward to listening.
1: All right, guys. 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
0: We appreciate you joining us. 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Coming up, we will obviously continue to talk about this series, reset some of those thoughts that we had from Christian Winfield in the New York Daily News. Some of what we just heard, we will respond to, obviously, from Dave Pasch on the call for ESPN. Are the Cavs going to get swept? Are we going to get a series? Cleveland going to put up a fight at home? 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
0: What we have in front of us tomorrow between Oklahoma City and San Antonio. Breaking news, according to our own Shams Charania, the Oklahoma City Thunder have ruled out guard A.J. Mitchell for Game 4 with a right calf strain. Also, Jalen Williams and his hamstring issue listed as questionable for this game. So a couple of, you know, pretty big injury updates in one form or another. Obviously, the fact that there is optimism surrounding Jalen Williams returning to the lineup and playing, that's big for the Thunder. But losing A.J. Mitchell, who has been just a... I hesitate, Dre, to even refer to him as a role player. I realize that's what he is. He's not SGA. He's not that this guy has been statistically dominant in this series, but he's not Holmgren. He's certainly not Jalen Williams. He's not, you know, giving you what Isaiah Hartenstein has given you. But A.J. Mitchell is a baller. A.J. Mitchell is a reliable offensive force. He can give you, you know, the same type of production that you're getting from Alex Caruso on the regular right now. And not having him in there for this game, very notable, obviously. What's the immediate takeaway with this news for you?
2: Yeah, I mean, it's what we've kind of been talking about throughout the show, right? Like, this series looks like a war of attrition right now. Like, this is now the second major wing rotation level player for the Thunder that may or may not play tomorrow. Similarly to how the Spurs have two major rotation starting, even all-star caliber player that may or may not be able to play or play at full strength tomorrow. And so I think, though, that kind of as we alluded to earlier in the show, the Thunder are maybe a little better able to absorb these injuries because of the positions that they play, right? Like A.J. Mitchell and Dub, they're both excellent, but they're both wings, right? Like SGA is their point guard. He's their floor general. And so if you are without A.J. Mitchell, maybe without Dub, you've got Alex Caruso there. You've got Cason Wallace there. You've got Jared McCain there. Those are three guys that all came off the bench, you know, last game. Well, if you move one of them into the starting lineup, you still got the other two as the nucleus of a strong bench attack. And so I don't know that the Thunder will play appreciably different tomorrow without A.J. Mitchell. But it is worth noting, because anytime you're just losing talented players, as we talked about with the Knicks or the Cavs, whoever comes out of the East, they are going to be paying a lot of attention to who would be available on the team they might be playing.
0: In a general sense, and it's hard, right? Like, we're not medical people. We're not in the room there and have these direct connections to these players and hearing how they're feeling, all of that that's in their heads and their bodies, all of it. My feeling, though, and that's all it is, it's not informed, this is just my feeling. My feeling going in to this game before that injury report news was, you don't need Jalen Williams, clearly. You don't need Jalen Williams to beat the Spurs. We've seen it, you know, in a couple of games at this point in time. You know, he was available for you fully in game one. He was awesome. San Antonio won. Barely plays in game two. Thunder win. Game three is completely unavailable. Thunder win. You don't need him. I would have said, and obviously, if he doesn't feel well enough, that's just removes it from the equation anyway. But let's say he was on the fringe. Like, could play, could not play, could go either way. You can just kind of make a management call on it. I would have said, sit him. Don't use him. Just give him that extra time to rest. War of attrition, like you said. If you advance, you're going to need this guy going forward. Even if it's a long seven-game series, in all likelihood, you're going to need this guy again. But you're up 2-1. You can afford to not have him in game four. Now that you are, excuse me, down A.J. Mitchell and enough other guys are battered, are you more inclined to play him? Are you more inclined to get him out there if you can versus sort of, you know, kid glovesing him a little bit?
2: So, as you alluded to, we're outside of the locker room, and we don't know the extent of the injury or the re-injury. But what I will say with Dub in particular is he's been battling this injury all year, and it's a hamstring. It's a muscle injury. I did not play basketball at the highest levels, but I did run track in college, and I dealt with hamstring injuries. And there's a few things with them. One, when you are recovering from that hamstring injury, you reach a point where if you're going 85, even 90%, it feels great. You feel like, okay, I'm back. I can do everything. You know, when you're doing your little warm-ups off to the sides, or you're like, okay, this is great. But when you get back out there and try to go 100% or even slightly past that for explosive moves, hamstrings tend to re-give again, you know? And so I feel like the Thunder, seeing that Dub keeps coming back and then having to leave again, then comes back and having to leave, I think that they might err on the side of caution, just because even if he can play, even if he could start a game, you want him to be able to finish a game and be ready for the next game. So I do think that if he's out there, it's because they think he's really ready to be out there. But another thing about how these injuries affect a team like the Thunder, you pointed out they've been able to win without Dub, and I pointed out that I think they might be able to win without Mitchell. But the thing is role players are not typically asked to be star players, and they're especially not asked to be star players every game. Alex Caruso in this series has been pretty close to a star player for three full games now. And so when you're losing Dub, you lose Mitchell, now the Thunder need Caruso to be playing at a star level for as long as their other guys are out there. And that's where it might get a little tricky. It's a little easier to come off the bench and have a great game than it is to go in knowing you're going to have to be the man on a given night.
0: You remember the game Operation?
2: Oh, yeah.
0: Kids played. Oh, yeah.
2: You touched the side. Well, sure. Yep.
0: That's right. I'm sure you have seen, if you haven't, I'm going to blow your mind, Dylan Brooks out there, who's just villain number one. He is just the perfect heel. Dylan Brooks out there with a custom, I don't know if he created it, who created it, but a custom SGA-themed game of Operation called Unethical Hoops. That even now has a commercial, apparently. You touch SGA pretty much anywhere on the body, you're getting the foul, right? He's going to the line. Mm-hmm. Do the Thunder receive too much credit, or criticism, I should say, for their playing style? I know a lot of people, it drives them absolutely bonkers, up a wall crazy, rooting against OKC because we can't do it anymore. We can't watch this anymore. I want Dre's thoughts. Would love your thoughts. 1-888-SAY-ESPN, 1-888-SAY-ESPN. 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
14: Here is your latest Middle Tennessee weather. A 70% chance of showers and thunderstorms is expected today, mainly before 4 p.m., with a high near 82. Tonight, patchy fog develops after 3 a.m. with a slight chance of showers. Sunday brings a 60% chance of showers and possible thunderstorms in the afternoon, with a high near 84. 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
23: 7 in a row. Cardinals winner over the Reds, 8-1. Also, the Pirates top the Blue Jays, 5-2. Marlins over the Mets, 4-1. And the Royals shut out the Mariners, 5-0. The Guardians have the league's best win streak at 7, trying to make it 8. They're at the top of the third after a rain delay in Philadelphia. That game is scoreless. Also, the Twins on top of the White Sox, 4-1. Nationals lead the Braves, 2-0. The Giants are tripling up the White Sox in the seventh by a count of 9-3. Stanley Cup playoffs tonight, game two in the Eastern Conference Finals between the Hurricanes and the Canadiens. Win for Montreal and put them up 2-0 in the series. Meanwhile, a statement from Kyle Busch's family said Bush died of severe pneumonia that progressed into sepsis.
24: Hey, it's your resident Super Bowl champ Chris Candy coming up Monday. As NFL OTAs continue to roll on, I'll tell you the storylines I'm most paying attention to this week. It's Unsportsmanlike, 6 a.m. Eastern, right here on ESPN Radio, ESPN2, and ESPNU.
23: Shai Gilgeous-Alexander has been named the league's MVP for the second consecutive year.
25: It's special. And not really for me personally, but more so for, like, the city and the organization.
26: He's there midcourt to Shai, slicing left. Steps back, fires, he wants three straight away. Give it to him! Cha-ching and Thunder Moneyball! The reigning MVP has his say, and 20 tonight in 25 minutes.
25: None of the accolades and all the stuff that's cool on social media, none of that is what I'm after. I'm just after making sure that while I'm doing this thing, I give it my all and I'm not wasting nobody's time.

0: ESPN Radio. Andre Snelling's Adam Kaufman hanging out with you. An hour to go until we get to pregame coverage for Game 3, Knicks, Cavaliers in Cleveland right here, ESPN Radio. So, do the Thunder receive too much criticism for their playing style? We want to hear from you. 1-888-SAY-ESPN. That is 1-888-SAY-ESPN. Well, I think, Dre, we can agree that a big part of that conversation that everyone's got an opinion on right now, it's the flopping. In fact, Tom Haverstraw just wrote a really interesting article, a lot of great deep dive research into how often SGA falls compared to his peers. And he looks specifically at these NBA playoffs. I don't know if you know this data. Do you?
1: No, not off the top of my head.
0: Okay, well, let me quiz you then. SGA, I'll give you the top five.
1: Okay.
0: SGA, James Harden, Jalen Brunson, Donovan Mitchell, Victor Wembanyama. Well, actually, I don't even know that they're the top five. These are just the five guys that he has listed on here. What percent of the time would you say that Victor Wembanyama hits the floor across all of his shots?
1: Let's go with 30. 30%.
0: 30%. 30%?
1: I don't
0: know. That's insane.
1: 4%.
0: 4%. 4%. 30%.
1: I was trying to go big.
0: Reset the barometer on this.
1: I was trying to go big. You were building it up. Like I was.
0: You went Wemby big. God, 30%.
1: Yeah, I mean.
0: So how about this? Okay. One shot across 164 shots that he is not fouled. That's 0.6% of the time. When fouled, 25%. But overall, 4%. Here's the number. SGA, I guess now that you have the context of 4% for Wemby, what about SGA, the leader of the pack? What percent of the time does he hit the floor when he is fouled? Or when he takes a shot? Never mind fouled. Just takes a shot.
1: So I misunderstood your question before. I thought you were asking SGA before. That's when I said the 30. I wasn't saying
0: okay,
1: that for Wemby.
0: That was Wemby.
1: But for SGA, I'll say 15%.
0: Still overshot
1: it for SGA. I'll say
0: 17. 15.
1: Okay.
0: 17.4.
1: Okay. All
0: so
1: right.
0: It's the foul baiting that people absolutely positively can't stand.
1: Yeah.
0: Kendrick Perkins, of course, a champion in the NBA, ESPN NBA analyst on Get Up. He was asked, does SGA flop too much?
2: You would have an argument if this man wasn't one of the most efficient scorers this game has ever seen. We do know that he just joined the company of Michael Jeffrey Jordan. Again, four consecutive seasons of averaging 30, shooting over 50% from the field. Now, when you talk about complaining to the refs, let me tell you this. The Thunder, they dead last in the league when it comes to getting technical fouls. They don't complain. They get back in transition. So you mean to tell me that Kobe Bryant didn't sell calls? You mean to tell me that Michael Jordan didn't sell calls? Paul Pierce sold calls. I played with Paul Pierce. When he struggled, he used to come to the sideline and say, I'm going to get to the free throw line. He used to do a Paul Pierce cut and yell and get a call because somebody would give him a nice chuck and he would sell it. That's what great players do.
0: What do you think?
1: He's right. I mean, you know, there's two different things at work here, right? There's what's aesthetic? What do the fans, what are they saying that they like to watch on the court? And then there's what's effective. What does what do the Thunder or SGA need to do for their team to win? Their job is the latter. SGA's job is for the team to win, to do as much as he can, to get every advantage that he can. So I don't have any problem with how he plays. He's not the one blowing the whistle. So if he's able to get the call and he knows it's going to put himself and his team in a better position to win, then I want him doing that every day of the week and twice on Sunday if I'm a Thunder fan. And if I'm not a Thunder fan, I'm probably not going to enjoy it no matter how he gets it done.
0: We told you A.J. Mitchell ruled out for Game 4. Jalen Williams is questionable for Game 4. On the Spurs side, looking like health. De'Aaron Fox, Dylan Harper, neither player on the injury report. Wanted to give you those updates. We can talk about it coming up. But right now, we're discussing the Thunder. And I told you, polarizing this Thunder team, obviously, when it comes to the way in which Oklahoma City plays. You guys have weighed in. 888-SAY-ESPN. Let's go to Tyler in Oklahoma.
3: Hey, thanks for having me on. I'm a Thunder fan, and I have to say, it's really embarrassing rooting for a team when they just flop so much. I think that they are an NBA championship-style team, and they don't have to do it. It's like Usain Bolt trying to trip somebody. It's like, dude, you're fast. You could just win. But I think the way that the Thunder win, it's a symptom, but Adam Silver is the problem. Basically, they could just tighten up the refs overnight and get rid of it.
1: Wait, Tyler, before you go, I have to ask you, because you say you're an Oklahoma City Thunder fan, right? If they would you rather them play like they play and be the champions, or, you know, play this honorable straight up style and lose?
3: We already have a chip. I want to win the most ethical way possible.
1: Right, but they got the chip playing that way. If they wouldn't have played that way, they might not have a chip right now. But you still cool with it?
3: I'm still fine with it. I want us to be proud of our team and not just be like embarrassed by, you know, Sir Flops-a-Lot.
1: Wow.
0: 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Adam Kaufman, Andre Snellings. Tyler is we say that, like, you know, Jokic is a unicorn, Wemby's an alien. Tyler, I don't know what the word is for Tyler, but no other NBA fan wants to just win an honorable championship. You just want to win, man. You just give me the Larry. Give me the Larry O'Brien. Hoist the banner.
1: Wow. Yeah, I want to hear from more Oklahoma City Thunder fans. Like, is Tyler your king? You know what I'm saying? Is that how y'all feel? y'all
0: Let's
1: really want to give them rings back if SGA keeps flopping?
0: We got more. Let's go to Adam in Oklahoma. Adam, what's up?
4: How's it going? Good to see you guys. So after hearing what Tyler just said, I'm pissed off. I'm fired up right now. The Oklahoma City Thunder, we're sitting here with one of the most efficient offenses in the league, if not the most efficient offense. This team moves the ball so beautifully. Yeah, they flop. Everyone in the league flops. We're not the only team out there. You want to get mad at that? Get mad at the referees. At the end of the day, we're going to keep doing what we do, and that is win, move the ball, play efficient. Hell, we're looking like the Spurs back in the day, in my opinion. It's amazing. I love it. I love it. That's all I got to say.
1: All right, Adam. Okay, that I feel a little better now, but I still want to hear more from more Oklahoma City Thunder fans, because I can't lie, Tyler got me a little shook right now.
0: Well, from Adam in Oklahoma to Matt in Oklahoma. Matt, what do you say?
5: Thank God. Jeez. Hey, Tyler's on dog food. I'm not really sure. Let's stay there. There was a man in the 90s that won a lot of rings doing exactly what SGA is doing, getting to the line. He got to the line more than SGA does. And everybody worships him, so I see a double standard sometimes with you know, comparisons there. But, man, I don't care if he gets to the line 75 times in the game. I just want to win. So, you know, pretty much, like, I don't care how it gets done. And to me, I feel like they responded beautifully to game one. I'm not sure how someone can sit and say, I surf flops a lot. You know what? I'd say, you know, a lot of people from the broadcast camera view probably does look like he flops a lot. But the dude also gets touched. And, you know, by rule, when you touch him, it's a foul. So guard him without touching him, stop him. That's what you got to do, stop him. You did it in game one. Ever since then, though, it's been super efficient. I can't complain. Keep fouling us.
0: Dre, I'm pretty sure that we're supposed to say the things that drive callers that people want to react to. But let's sneak in one more before the break. And we see so many of you on hold. We will get to you after the break. But one more before the break. Zach in OKC wants to comment directly on Tyler. What do you have, Zach?
6: Hey, not to dogpile on Tyler, but, you know, he's definitely the minority here in Oklahoma City. I think most people around here love how they're playing and have no issues with what's going on. I mean, I think it's all kind of pretty blown out of proportion myself.
1: Yeah, I mean, it's to me, it's a first world complaint, right? Like, most fans of any franchise can go their whole lives and their teams might never win a championship or be in position to win a championship. We talk about the Knicks and how excited they are because they haven't won a championship since before I was born in 1973. So if you've got a championship, and it's a team that you're a ride or die for, I have a hard time imagining that I would be complaining about how they do it.
0: Guys, it is hard to win in any sport, any professional sport, whatever the level. It is hard to win. You take them how you can get them. Complaining about flopping and foul baiting as a fan of that team. It's one thing if you're a fan of another team. As a fan of that team, I mean, that's like people that complain about the playoff path. It was too easy.
1: Right.
0: We didn't have to go through anybody. Please. We got a lot of people on the line, a lot of you out in Oklahoma City, getting you ready for game 4 of that series coming up tomorrow. Hang with us. More of your calls. It's primetime on ESPN Radio, the ESPN app, and Sirius XM Channel 80.
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0: ESPN, the all-new ESPN app, SiriusXM Channel 80, and tune in with Andre Snellings, the professor, ESPN senior writer. I'm Adam Kaufman. Man, we said something, and really, Tyler in Oklahoma City said something.
1: Right.
0: And you guys went and done broke the board. Full phone lines, but every time somebody hops off, someone else hops back on, and a lot of you are out in Oklahoma. Here's the question for you. Do Thunder players, does this team receive too much attention, too much criticism for its playing style? 1-888-SAY-ESPN. Tyler, a self-proclaimed Thunder fan, hopped on with us and said, I don't want to win that way.
1: Yep.
0: I'd rather not win a championship than have Sir Flops-a-Lot out there. the two-time reigning MVP, Shai Gilgeous-Alexander, out there foul-baiting. And now this has just become a parade of people kind of dumping on Tyler, which is not what we want. That's not what we're going for. And Tyler, I hope you're still out there listening. But if you want to join the conversation, 888-SAY-ESPN. We do want to hear from Thunder fans, or even if you're not a Thunder fan, just people across the NBA about this team's style of play, the way it goes. So back to the phone lines. We got about 7 minutes for you. Big Rob in Englewood. What's up, Big Rob?
2: What's up, guys? Hey, I'm not a Thunder fan, but I'm a fan of basketball. All right, and just to say, it's not the player's fault. It's the league's fault. The league wanted high-scoring games, so they, switched everything up, you know what I'm saying, refs calling more fouls, everything. And the players have just adapted to what the league wants. Just like now, you know what I'm saying, every time a player gets fouled or something or out of bounds play, the first thing he does is put his finger up in the air and say, replay. Hey, let's challenge that. And they have adapted to what the league is doing, you know. And another thing is this, I want to say, you guys should have got on this guy when he called. Everybody's jumping on Tyler. We should be jumping on a guy that just tried to compare Shai to MJ. MJ was not a flopper, okay? MJ hit the weight room, okay? Because back in his day, if you flopped, you were considered weak and you were considered soft, all right? So that caller, hey, whoever he was, you better not ever compare Shai to Mike again. You guys have a good day.
1: All right. So, you know, Rob had a couple good points in there. They actually kind of worked counter to each other, though, because on the one hand, yes, the NBA did change the rules, right? After, I believe it was 2005, and too many of those Detroit Pistons, Indiana Pacers, San Antonio Spurs games that were ending 83-82, and they wanted to switch up the playing style, so they made hand-checking more illegal, and the result was you got the Steve Nash Suns and the Steph Curry Warriors. And so, yes, that is what the league wants. But the last thing he ended up with, during Jordan's time, flopping wasn't rewarded in the same way. And so the same point you were just making, that the league is who's changed things, you can't then say, well, Jordan didn't flop like SGA did, because Jordan wouldn't have been rewarded for flopping like SGA did. But you know Michael Jordan is the most he's famous for how crazy he was about needing to win. If he could have gotten advantage by flopping, I'm sure he would have.
0: Yeah, MJ was the guy that, you know, don't forget, to his Hall of Fame induction, brought the dude that beat him out for
1: exactly.
0: The team in high school. That man holds on to petty. All right, yeah. How about Mike in Oklahoma? Mike, what do you say?
3: I think it's more about he's not really flopping. He's trying to sell the call. What really gets me is when people do that and then they complain to the rest. He gets up. He don't complain. He gets back. As far as our play style, that's how SGA plays. That ain't the rest of the team. The rest of the team plays hard. I think when play style comes into play, I love our play style, especially players like Alex Caruso, Cason Wallace, those guys.
1: Yeah, one of the things that I think fans of teams that aren't the Thunder, one of the complaints, and it's with the league, it's not with SGA himself, is that the Thunder are ultra physical on defense, right? Mm-hmm. Like, they're Lou Dort, like, their hands are always swiping down at the ball. And so you'll end up with situations where they're kind of beating up the arms of the opponents and taking the ball from them. and they don't get calls against them at the same level, whereas SGA, it'll feel like every time down, he gets the whistle. So I understand why people that aren't fans of the team don't love that dynamic, but I don't think that if I were SGA, I would do anything at all differently.
0: Eric in Oklahoma City. What's going on, Eric?
4: Oh, not much. Tyler to go ahead and break out. Go ahead and Tyler needs to go ahead and break out his Spurs jersey for Game 4.
1: you questioning Tyler's fandom?
4: That's not a Thunder fan. In the style of play, I love it, and it's pretty simple. If you don't like it, be better.
1: Yeah. Yeah, I mean, you know, so someone said, mentioned this earlier, and it's true. You don't see SGA flopping or, how do I say it, reacting if there's no contact. What SGA is, he's elite at, you know, he knows that at some point somebody's going to reach. And he's able to get some contact, and then he might embellish it, but he makes sure he gets the contact. It's not like I can think of a bunch of times in the past where on replay there was no contact at all, but somebody falls like they're half dead. You don't really see that from SGA. If he falls, he probably got touched. Now, maybe not hard enough to fall, but he probably did get touched.
0: We got time for maybe one or two more if they're quick. A native of OKC, Chris. How are you, Chris?
5: What's up? What's up? What's up? What's up? Hey, I don't know. There's a lot of green stores in Oklahoma City. Tyler need to stay off that green, man. Like Stephen A. Smith used to say, stay off that green. But to make my point real quick, man, if he believes in that, Haliburton got hurt. He was cooking us. And in Game 7, we just need to give them rings back. If that's the case, and wait till Haliburton heals up and then finish that Game 7. Because the style of play we play with has been there. People used to credit us for that. Oh, y'all don't complain to the refs. Y'all don't do this. Y'all don't do that. Now we sit on top of the mountain. Everybody want to pick the big dog and point at the big dog. Oh, we flop it. He wasn't saying that 2 years ago.
1: Yeah, no, I mean, and that's a good point. Actually, I had a caller call in on the show earlier this week and talking about that Haliburton injury. It was a Thunder fan, and they were like, you know what? I'm sorry my man got hurt, but we love having this championship in Oklahoma City.
0: Yeah, you don't give up rings, man. They're hard enough to acquire. Never mind when we're talking about a franchise's first. My goodness gracious. Hang with us. Much more on that series, as well as the one that continues tonight. And tune in for baseball action Sunday as the Rangers host the Angels. Coverage begins 6:30 Eastern, ESPN Radio and the ESPN app. More on the way.
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15: As the Astros beat the Cubs 3-0, it's Chicago's seventh loss in a row. Astros designated hitter Yordan Alvarez left the game with back spasms. Toronto beat Pittsburgh 5-2. Paul Skeens takes his second straight loss, and the Marlins defeated the Mets 4-1.
16: Hey, it's Evan Cohen. Coming up Monday, we'll continue to react to the NBA Conference Finals. Plus, has Joe Burrow put extra pressure on himself? It's Unsportsmanlike, 6 a.m. Eastern, right here on ESPN Radio, ESPN2, and ESPNU.

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1: Brunson right side. Floater off the backboard is good. And the game is tied again with 101 with 19 seconds left. Mitchell right wing got fouled, puts up a three and hits it. It's going to be a chance at four for Donovan Mitchell. Hart, corner three. Good from the left side as Josh Hart hits his fifth three.
2: Hart now engages to the three-point line. Pull-up three-pointer is good. Winning time again for James Harden.
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0: We've had some Dre along the way. Maybe not enough Dre, considering that Adam Kaufman with Andre Snellings, but maybe a little still DRE or something. If I'm putting out requests, I'm just saying. It's ESPN Primetime. Welcome in here, ESPN Radio. Love to have you here with us, and we've got you for another half hour, and then it is into pregame coverage. Game 3, Knicks-Cavs in Cleveland. It is on the way. Tip off about an hour from now. One of the questions, Dre, of late, you know, we started the show, is Jalen Brunson in the conversation to be the greatest Knick of all time if they win a championship? Well, another conversation that's happening right now, does this New York team have the potential to be the greatest Knicks team ever? I've got some thoughts. I'm sure you've got some thoughts. Brian Windhorst, ESPN NBA insider on Get Up, shared his.
1: This is a powerhouse team. This is an all-time great Knicks team. They're 10-2 in the playoffs. Both losses are by a point. They came down to the final possession. They have routinely beat teams, as you can see by the 212 number, by double digits. In the last series, Karl Towns was their offensive hub. This series, the matchup's called different. They just shift to Brunson, and he's powering them through. Last night, 14 assists. The Cavs threw a certain defense at them in game one. Okay, Josh Hart's not hitting shots. Plug it in. Go to the small lineup. Bam. Last night, Josh Hart's making shots. Wham. This is what championship-level teams do. They hit you with different things. They handle different teams. They beat the snot out of the opposition. That's what the Knicks are doing. You don't assume anything, but this is a team. People talk about 1994, and they just get a certain look in their eyes, okay? If you're a man or a woman, but mostly men of a certain age around here, they start thinking about John Starks. They start thinking about Charles Oakley and those guys.
2: Anthony Mason.
1: You're one of the men of a
2: certain
1: age.
2: I have a shaved NYC
1: That's
2: in my
1: what
2: hair.
1: What people
2: yes.
1: are going to be about like this team. Whether they win the championship or not, people are going to have a special representation memory of 2026. We're watching it unfold right now.
0: What about top 10 Knick ever, John Starks? Where was that mentioned there, Wendy? but to be an all-time team, I mean, it's honestly not too difficult to have the conversation, Dre, around the Knicks, because we're not talking about the Lakers or the Celtics or the Bulls or the Spurs or the Warriors or, you know, these teams that have title after title after title. I mean, the Knicks, they've won two. They won in 1970, and they won in 1973. Teams that respectively went 60-22, 57-25, at a time when the league essentially had half as many teams as it does right now. So for people that are obsessed with path, okay, Hawks, not great. Sixers, pretty terrible, if you ask me. And the Cavs, they're fine. But if you can beat either the Thunder or the Spurs, how are you not in that conversation to be the greatest Knicks team of all time?
3: Yeah, I mean, you know, you heard Wendy alluding to those 94 Knicks. And really, we talked earlier about Patrick Ewing. That whole era of Knicks from the Ewing era, late 80s and then through the 90s, they were never the team, right? Like, they were always a team that was kind of defined by how they compared to another team, be it the Bulls, be it the Heat. You know, it was always the Knicks versus another team. And so this Knicks team, if they are able to continue on this path and come out of the East, already they would be the best team point blank since the 90s at the very least. And, you know, as you pointed out, if you look at Knicks history, it's really only been like a few spans of major success. And it was really those early 70s. And then the 90s have been the two highlight, you know, kind of moments in Knicks history. And so this team is already putting itself in the category to be compared with those teams. So, you know, kind of by definition, then they're going to be one of the best Knicks teams of all time. And if they go on to win the championship against either the Thunder or the Spurs, they're both considered elite teams. The Thunder could be an all-time great team themselves. If the Knicks are able to beat them, then yeah, absolutely. They move to the top of the conversation in Knicks history.
0: Yeah, and I'm sorry, like 94, 99, no, you're in the conversation right now in the sense that you got to an NBA Finals, like you said, but you got to win the ring. You got to hang the banner to be among the best, and that's what this team needs to do. Alan Hahn of Don Hahn and Rosenberg, the law firm on 880 ESPN New York, here on Unsportsmanlike about this Knicks team.
4: They were a good team this year, really good team. They had a top three offense, but this is different, and every game that goes by, you keep seeing something else about them that just keeps giving off a vibe of there's some team of destiny thing happening here with this group. And now it's reached that point, two games away from the NBA Finals, where it just feels like, all right, this has to get there now, right? You don't want to see the story end soon. Two wins to go, it definitely feels like this is the closest they've been in a long time. It's obviously 26 years.
0: Cavs fans like to see it end.
3: I was going to say, I was like, you have to listen to the speaker. This is Alan Hahn, yeah, New York right. guy, works for the Knicks. You don't want to see it end too
0: right.
3: soon. But yeah, the Cavs absolutely would like to see the Knicks train end, not just now, but right now.
0: So, primetime ESPN Radio, the all-new ESPN app, SiriusXM Channel 80, and TuneIn. That's one half. The other half, of course, is the Cleveland Cavaliers. And there's an article right there on the cover of ESPN.com. Jamal Collier, down 0-2. Donovan Mitchell and the Cavaliers have been here before. It's true. We've seen a couple of seven-game series wins out of Cleveland. An unbelievable amount of resilience this postseason by Mitchell and these Cavaliers. Will this be another example, Andre Snellings, Adam Kaufman here as well, where we see the Cavaliers find a way?
3: You know, it like tonight is really where we're going to have to tune in to see, because Jamal does a great job in that article. He doesn't just refer to the last round where, let's remember, the Cavaliers were playing the number one seeded team in the East. Like, the Pistons were the best team in the East all season. And they were up 2-0 after having won the first two games of the series before it went back to Cleveland. So, you know, the Cavs are not in unprecedented territory with facing a good team that's playing well, being down 2-0 going back home. But Jamal goes further. He goes all the way back into the regular season. So the Cavs and the Knicks played on Christmas, and it's easy to forget, but the same thing that happened in game one of the playoffs happened on that Christmas Day game. The Cavs were up by 14 points going into the fourth quarter. They increased the lead to 17 before Jalen Brunson led a comeback and the Knicks were able to win that game. And it kind of sent the Cavs reeling. The Cavs had been the number one seed in the East last season, but they hadn't played like that in the early part of the season. And that loss in particular on the biggest stage really kind of sent them reeling. And the article points out that they ended up losing a subsequent game after that, I believe, to the Rockets. And they fell to maybe 18-17. Like, they were barely above 500. And there was a palpable sense that the team might be kind of swirling. You know, they might have to pull the plug. Would they get through the rest of the season intact? And the article points out that Donovan Mitchell kind of talked the other Cavs players into kind of climbing on his back. He started calling film sessions and saying, hey, come, let's watch the film, because we have the talent to be able to win. Let's not worry about what happened last season. Let's not worry about what happened in that game. Let's just move forward. And after that, the Cavs ended up, I think, 35-16 from that point for the rest of the season. And they ended up getting home court advantage in the playoffs in the first round and getting to the conference finals, where they had, you know, this group had never been before. So, you know, Jamal makes the argument that Mitchell is used to leading the Cavs through adversity. The Cavs are used to getting on his back and following where he goes. The question is, can he do it tonight? I thought it was, you know, Dave Pasch mentioning earlier Mitchell's groin injury that hasn't got a lot of publicity. Is he physically able to do it? You know, is that why he's not looking like the Donovan Mitchell that I'm used to seeing in the playoffs? There are a lot of questions, but they'll be answered tonight, because if he doesn't and they don't do it tonight, then, as you've pointed out several times today, this series is probably over.
0: Quickly, because I know we need to break, and it's a larger conversation, maybe we carry it over to the other side for a couple of minutes. I know a lot of this will be dictated by where the player wants to go. It's how the league works. But do you think there is a Giannis Antetokounmpo component, a domino related to him as it relates to these two franchises, depending on which one comes out of this round?
3: I think that coming into the playoffs, there was a big Giannis Antetokounmpo domino that could have been for either or of these two teams. I think that the Knicks have probably played themselves out of that. Like, I would imagine that the way they play, they believe they have what they need. And it may be a harder sell to try to break up the team to bring in Giannis. Though, if they, you know, don't win this series, then maybe that changes again. The Cavs, I think, had they lost last round, you would have definitely heard a lot more about Giannis or maybe LeBron. If they're able to play well, even if they lose this round, then maybe, but it's not quite as sure of a thing as I think it was before.
0: I would tend to agree. I don't really see anything happening monumentally with the Knicks. With the Cavs, if this series goes the way it feels like it's going to go, whether it's Atkinson or the roster, there's going to be a change, and it feels like a notable one. Coming up, will the Knicks be one game away from the NBA Finals by the end of this night? This is Primetime on ESPN Radio, the ESPN app, and SiriusXM Channel 80.
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6: 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Here's Miller. Miller's open. Fires. Yes! The Pacers do it. Reggie Henson at the buzzer. Reggie Miller at the buzzer. I don't believe it.
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14: We need to get our legs under us, quite honestly.
15: I think Kenny Atkinson has
14: been getting exposed.
15: You're just looking at Cleveland and like, hello, do you not know that this is the Eastern Conference Finals?
16: You have to get better shooting out of your role players around the star guard.
17: Nothing to hang our head about. They protected home court, and we've seen this before, so we gotta go get game three. We're not tired. We're ready to go for game three.
3: Like I said, I grew up in Ohio. The Thuggish Ruggish Bone was like a big part of my senior year in high school.
0: Yeah, I mean, but how much Mexican do you eat?
3: Outside of Taco Bell, not very much.
0: That's a callback. It's a callback if you're joining us late. We were talking about that with Christian Winfield of the New York Daily News, who just really enjoying himself some pregame Mexican food out there in Cleveland. Strange, right? So we're talking about Knicks, Cavs, and we're obviously going to hand out our predictions. Cavaliers trying to avoid the 0-3 hole, which would, for all intents and purposes, end their season based on what has happened in NBA history. We've never seen a team come all the way back. Force a game seven, sure, but win? Actually emerge from the series? No. We've seen it in baseball. We've seen it in hockey. Hasn't happened yet in the NBA, and I don't think this series is going to be the one that brings it. Speaking of Christian, the Eastern Conference Finals could be pretty quick. That's what he thinks anyway. He joined us earlier here on Primetime.
18: Unless you're telling me that Donovan Mitchell is going for 40 and James Harden's giving you a triple-double, even if you get that, I still don't know if that's going to be enough, because the Knicks are just now this buzzsaw where you're talking about they're blowing teams out of the water. They beat the Hawks by 51. They handed the Sixers a 30-point blowout loss to close the series. They swept them. And now if you're asking me, I'm thinking a sweep is on the table here, because I don't know if the Cavs have answers for what the Knicks have for them. I think this could be over in 4 or 5.
0: It's a funny question whether the Cavs have answers, Dre, because Dave Pasch was on with us, ESPN play-by-play voice. He'll be on the call for this game, and we asked him, can the Cavs count on anyone here on that Cleveland side to help them bounce back?
19: Well, other than Mitchell, no. I think that's the problem, is the rest of them are too inconsistent. And, you know, you look at kind of the knock on them the last couple of years. We saw it in the series against Indiana last year, is – are they tough enough? Are they too soft at times? And until they beat the Knicks in a game in the series, that's going to stick with them. And obviously more than one win is what it's going to take to get back in the series. But it's a start if you can come out and actually be physical. I think for the Cavs to win the night, it's going to have to be a lot of the role players having production offensively.
3: Yeah, I mean... So the Cavs, to the point that both Christian and Dave Pasch were making, the Cavs in this series have not done enough to win. It's clear. They're down 2-0. In the last series against the Pistons, they were also down 2-0, and we were already talking about how the Pistons were going to match up with the Knicks in the next round. And, of course, Cleveland came back to win 4 of the next 5 games, and it's at least in play that it could happen again. I think that for it to happen, either we need to get a typical Donovan Mitchell in the playoffs performance, 35-plus points where he's just everywhere, you know, scoring the majority of those points in the fourth quarter and carrying the team down the stretch. I don't know physically, Dave Pasch mentioned earlier, his groin being something that's bothering him. I don't know if he has that in him. The other thing that the Cavs showed in the first half of game two was that when Evan Mobley and Jared Allen are aggressive and scoring on offense, they're able to kind of take control of the game that way as well. And I would say that's also a James Harden effect. I don't know that James Harden is ever going to give you a 30-point game at this point in the playoffs at age 36. He didn't do it for a lot of his career well before he was 36. But Harden is the point guard. He's the one that sets the table. So if he's able to get the big men involved early and often, and not just let it go away, like in the second half of the last game, I don't even know if Mobley scored. If they can activate their big men and keep them going, that's another key. And Jared Allen, if somebody could whisper in his ear that it's game 7, because game 7 against the Raptors, he went nuts. Game 7 against the Pistons, he controlled the game. If he could come out and pretend it's game 7, then I think the Cavs have a much better chance of winning tonight.
0: He was insane in both of them. And yeah, maybe it needs to be the role players. Again, that game seven, people want to look at Donovan Mitchell because, again, he had 26, 27 points, whatever it was. But the tone setter in that game was Sam Merrill. He was the one that opened up that thing early, and they never looked back. And Jared Allen boasting, you know, just filling out the stat sheet the way he did, as you said. So pressure on Cleveland, clearly. Backs against the wall, season on the line. But for the Knicks, Harry Douglas, host of Freddie and Harry, believes that for New York, it really, at least this year, it doesn't get bigger than this. Not so far.
20: I think this is the most important game of their entire season. You go up 3-0 versus the Cleveland Cavaliers. I'm not saying it's going to be a cakewalk from there, but it's humanly impossible, and I don't mind saying this, for the Cavs to beat you four games in a row. I don't think they're capable of doing it. So you go up 3-0 and you steal this game three, you put the dagger in them, in my opinion. And the reason why it's also important, you look at the Western Conference and some of the things that are going on over there, they're going to beat one another up. The faster yep. that you can beat the Cleveland Cavaliers, if you're the New York Knicks,
21: yep.
20: it's going to benefit you on the back end because you're going to be well-rested.
0: That's the most important thing. That, Dre, what Harry said, Dave Pasch said the exact same thing earlier. I've heard other people say it. All of you out there who have said this, you are correct. The faster, whether it's two more games, three more games, the faster the Knicks can close out the Cavs, as we all believe is going to happen, you got a war going on the other side. That series is going six, maybe seven, hopefully seven. Clearly, we're seeing the physical effect already. Guys getting ruled out, missing games, missing time within games. The Knicks have the opportunity to be rested, to be healthy, to be waiting for whichever team survives in the West. If you have a chance to beat a better team who you will be a heavy underdog against in the NBA Finals, that's how. Get this thing over as quickly as humanly possible.
3: Yeah, no, I agree with that. My man HD, he knows what he's talking about there. You know, he's on Freddie and Harry on a show with a bunch of Knicks fans as his co-host and in the production booth. But, he knew what he was talking about there. I will say that I feel like the Knicks also need to win this game for aura reasons. My youngest daughter told me I don't have any aura anymore. That maybe I did one day, but I don't have it anymore. But the Knicks have won nine games in a row by more than 200 points. Like, even coming out of the East, there's starting to be a sense that this team could be, you know, a legit championship contender against anybody. I think they want to hold on to that. So, you know, the more they can hold the Cavs down, if they could sweep them, I think that helps them mentally as well as the physical rest they would get.
0: We both believe Donovan Mitchell's going to have a game, not necessarily because he's just due or something, but because he has to. Who ultimately wins it, though? Will it be enough?
3: I think tonight the Cavs take it. I think, I think we get a good game from Mitchell. I think we get a good enough game from the Cavs role players, the three-point shooters they're playing at home. I think they get the win. It's 2-1 going into game four, and I think that's going to be the one that determines how the rest of the series goes.
0: NBA playoffs on ESPN Radio. Catch postseason action tonight as the Cavaliers host the Knicks. 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I think the Knicks are going to take this thing. I do. On behalf of Josiah and Javon and, of course, Andre, I'm Adam. Coverage of Knicks-Cavs Game 3. It's next. 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
21: Point. It's an 18-point Nick lead.
25: Puts his finger up to his mouth as if to say shush to the Cleveland Cavaliers.
21: Brunson has it. Gets past his man. Drives into the front court, middle of the lane. Layup is good with the right hand. Timeout Cleveland. The Knicks lead by 17. Final score, Knicks 109, Cavs 93. New York leads it 2-0. Two wins to go for a trip to the NBA Finals for the first time in 27 years.
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26: 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It is a vital Game 3. 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
26: Yes, the venue shifts to Rocket Arena in Cleveland for this third game. New York having taken the first two with knockout blows in each.
21: Ananobi straight on, throws to the right wing. Shamet puts it up. And it falls. It hit the rim twice and dropped in to tie it up at 99. Cleveland will inbound it. Harden does, and the game is over. One of the greatest comebacks in playoff history. Trailing by 22 in the fourth quarter. The Knicks come storming back. Brunson drives left side, gives it up. Hart, corner three. Good from the left side as Josh Hart hits his fifth three. Cleveland just holding the ball near midcourt. 3-2-1. It's over. Final score, Knicks 109, Cavs 93.
27: We know those guys are hungry and they don't quit, so we know this Game 3 is going to be tough in Cleveland because they're coming.
26: Yeah, 44-11 finished in the opener, 18-point run in game two, and halfway to the finals. In the history of the NBA playoffs, less than 8% of the teams that lost the first two in a best of seven came back to win the series. Cavs did just that in the last round against the Pistons. No team has come back from down 3-0 in a best of seven, so Cleveland knows what's in front of them in a must-win tonight. They've never reached the finals without LeBron, but are a very different home versus road team in these playoffs, scoring better than 114 per game and winning 6 of 7 at home while scoring 10 less a game on the road and losing 7 of 9. The Knicks have won each of their last four roadies in the playoffs by 14-plus points. That is one shy of the longest such streak in a single playoff season. NBA Countdown on ESPN Radio is presented by SoFi. Get your money right. New York, 13-3 series record when leading 2-0, seeking their first 3-0 lead in the conference finals. And then there's Jalen Brunson, 29 points per game in 54 playoff games with the Knicks, 6 most with a franchise all time. He gave the Knicks 38 points in game one, 14 assists in game two. It is really do or die for the Cavs tonight. For a look ahead at game three, here's our team of Vanessa Richardson, Doris Burke, and Dave Pesch.
19: It's been a historic run for the New York Knicks. 9 straight wins with the best point differential over any 9-game span in NBA history. 6 of those wins by 15 points or more, the most in one postseason in franchise history. And now 2 wins away from their first appearance in the final since 1999. But the expectation is they'll get a desperate Cleveland team, knowing no squad has ever overcome a 3-0 deficit to win a series. It's a must-win for the Cavs here tonight in Game 3. Doris, what do the Cavaliers do well in Game 2 that they can build on and hopefully, in their case, help them here tonight?
5: Well, what you heard from Donovan Mitchell and Kenny Atkinson was that their process was really good, meaning the things that they generated on the offensive end were excellent. They were 6-for-20 on open threes. And think about Sam Merrill, the kinds of shots that young man got. The beauty of a guy like Sam Merrill, like all the great shooters, he's got a short memory. He's got to put that last game behind him. They need to sustain the quality of looks that they were getting. Think about it, Dave. They're 6-1 here at home, just 2-7 on the road. Donovan Mitchell at home is about 6 to 8 points better than he has been on the road. Same thing with James Harden. And I don't expect guys like Strus and Dennis Schroeder and Sam Merrill and, you know, even Tyson, if he gets some minutes, I expect those guys will not struggle to the degree they did in game two. And the Cavs are going to need everyone tonight, including Evan Mobley and Jared Allen. Like, if I'm them, I want to sustain the play of the bigs from the first half. I thought those two big men were good. And how about the New York Knicks? I mean, can we talk about the defense of the New York Knicks throughout this 9-game winning streak? It has been absolutely extraordinary. Number 2 overall in defensive efficiency, Dave, and they have held all 9 opponents to about an average of 98 points per game. It's been stellar.
19: All right, let's check in now with Vanessa, the third member of our crew.
7: Hey, guys. Yeah, Mikal Bridges struggled against the Atlanta Hawks until Game 6, and then, of course, he looked a lot better against the Philadelphia 76ers. He's quietly been impactful, really, on both ends of the floor this series. Bridges this morning at shoot-around saying, look, I fought through that adversity by staying mentally tough. He said his toughness comes from the mental part. He said, I've been raised the right way. I've been coached by a lot of elite coaches that have talked about mental toughness. He said, sometimes you have to thrive, even when you're struggling. And talk about thriving. Since Game 6 versus the Hawks, Bridges has averaged nearly 18.7 points per game, shooting 68% from the field and 50% from three. He has been extremely effective defensively on James Harden. During the broadcast, I'll share more about what Mike Brown has liked specifically about Bridges and his resiliency and his attitude. David Doris, back to you.
19: Well, the Knicks have a ton of weapons, and no question, Bridges has been one of them. He's been brilliant, hit some timely shots in this series for the Knicks. Look to go up 3-0 over the Cavaliers tonight at Rocket Arena in Cleveland. Now back to the studio.
26: All right, Dave, thanks so much. And then there's James Harden averaging 16.5 and 2.5 assists in the conference finals. That's about 4 points and 4 assists down from the first 2 rounds.
19: Bounce to the left corner. Harden, he'll let it fly. Missed the 3.
8: I was frustrated at first. I'm just like, bro, it's not translating right now. And then I know how to just keep shooting. You know, if I did that, I'll be good.
19: Harden straight on 3. Got it!
5: Josh Hart could not make a three to start this game. He's got back-to-back.
21: A three on the way from the right. Good for Josh Hart.
25: Puts his finger up to his mouth as if to say, shush, to the Cleveland Cavaliers. Any doubt about my ability to shoot threes? I'm trying to put it to bed.
27: That's just who Josh is. He's a gamer.
21: Hart, corner three. Good from the left side as Josh Hart hits his fifth three. He's got 24 points.
9: Just try to go out there and just play my game. I'm never a huge analytics guy. They're a lamppost to a drunk person. You can lean on them, but it won't get you home. I'm not gonna lie, that was Gerald Wright. Shout out Jay Wright.
10: Wait, hold up.
11: That's a great quote. Analytics drunk, lamppost to a drunk person. It ain't gonna get you home. You can lean on it, though.
10: I was with Cal, so I didn't hear that.
11: You ain't even go to college.
26: Josh Hart having some fun with Cat post-game two. He sat the fourth quarter in the game one comeback, scored a team high 26 in that game two win. He's been a big part of the core of this team that resembles basketball that was played in the 90s. The Knicks looking to reach the NBA Finals for the first time since 1999. And believe me, Knicks fans will party like it's 99 if and when they get there. A player that was on that team, Charlie Ward, the former Heisman winner, joined Amber and Ian with Amber Wilson and Brandon Leak on what's most impressive about this version of the Knicks.
12: Just the focus that they've had throughout this playoff run. You know, they lost those two games against Atlanta, and, you know, everyone was, of course, putting them on their deathbed. But they refocused. You know, Coach Brown has done a good job of getting guys to buy in and play certain roles, and that's what you need in the playoffs. And, you know, the guys have taken on those responsibilities. Their overall focus has been very impressive because when you won a lot of games in a row, especially in the playoffs, there are a lot of slippage that could happen, but they haven't really had that so far.
13: If Jalen Brunson and the Knicks were to win a title, where would it put Jalen Brunson among the New York Knicks greats?
12: Of course he'll be up there because, I mean, that's where he belongs. It hadn't been done in quite some time. Mm-hmm. So he'll definitely be ranked up there. But the great thing about Jalen is, you know, he keeps everything in the middle role. And that's the great thing I like about him is he shows up each and every day. He understands his role. He's not bigger than life. And those are the type of people that you want to support and you want to see have success. And so I think he'll, you know, go up there with all the greats, even though, you know, he's been there for, I think, 3 or 4 years now. But when you win a championship in New York and you're one of the main reasons why, you're going to be known for a long time.
26: I'd say with two more wins, they would be the fourth straight reigning Eastern Conference runner-up to win the Eastern Conference Finals the following postseason. They're riding a franchise record postseason win streak of 9 straight, which includes highest field goal percentage in a 9-game span since the 87 Lakers and most points per game in a 9-game run since the 2017 Warriors. Here's Christine Lisi with more on this historic Knicks playoff run.
21: Final score, Knicks 109, Cavs 93. New York leads it 2-0. Two wins to go for a trip to the NBA Finals for the first time in 27 years.
14: That win was the 9th straight for the Knicks in these playoffs, extending their longest streak in franchise history. They're now the 13th team in NBA history to win 9 straight in a single postseason. 11 of the previous 12 made it to the NBA Finals. New York guard, Mikal Bridges.
15: Going through experience through last year, you know, play a lot of games, you know, losing in East Conference Final last year, just learning a lot of things about each other, and it definitely helped.
14: Mike Brown is the third head coach in NBA history to win 9 straight playoff games in his first season with the franchise, joining Ty Lue and Pat Riley. Both Lue and Riley led their teams to a title that same season. 880 ESPN New York's Alan Hahn.
16: Mike Brown and his coaching staff has done a really good job at just kind of seeing what the opposing team's doing and trying things out throughout a game to see what works and what are the counters.
14: Over their 9-game win streak, the Knicks have outscored their opponents by 212 points. That's the best point differential by a team over a 9-game span in NBA history. ESPN NBA insider Brian Windhorst.
28: This is a powerhouse team. This is an all-time great Knicks team. This is what championship level teams do. They hit you with different things. They handle different teams. They beat the snot out of the opposition.
14: New York has 9 wins by double digits this postseason, tied for the third most wins prior to reaching the NBA Finals in history. And their 6 wins by at least 15 points is the most in a single playoff run in franchise history. Center Carl Anthony Towns.
0: In our minds, it's 0-0. You know, we got to win the next game. It's the most important game of the year. That's how we treat it. You know, we're hungry for the opportunity to go out there and play basketball at the highest level. You can never be satisfied in these positions.
26: 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And then there's this. The Knicks won 8 playoff games in 22 seasons combined prior to signing Jalen Brunson. Coming up next on NBA Countdown, presented by SoFi, we'll hear from a Cavs insider on this team's mindset heading into this Game 3, and hear from both coaches on what it will take to get the game, and Tim Legler on how the Spurs approach Game 4, the Western Conference Finals, down 2-1. 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
26: Jim Basquiat back on NBA Countdown. We are presented by SoFi, taking you to Game 3 for the Knicks and Cavs from Rocket Arena in Cleveland, New York, up 2-0. Game 1, an 11-point win after being down by 22, closing the game on a 44-11 run. Game 2, winners by 16, led by just 4 at the break, went on an 18-0 third-quarter run to bust open that game. And you heard Doris talk about it. Sam Merrill, key player for the Cavaliers, has missed each of his last 9 threes, longest such streak in his playoff career. We saw last night how the Thunder responded to being down 15-0 to start that game. It's about getting up off the mat when you get a hit, something the Cavs have not shown in either of these first two games, and something that's bothering our Kendrick Perkins.
3: Final score, Knicks 109, Cavs 93. New York leads it 2-0.
4: I thought our process was right tonight, so that gives me confidence going home.
5: Right now, what I'm seeing from his team is a team that's satisfied and cool with just making it to the conference finals. If a message is being sent in the locker room from your leader, you're coming out with a sense of urgency. And also, you understanding the game plan. By the way, we talk about how, oh, yeah, Donovan Mitchell and James Harden, they played pretty damn good offensively. You know who else played good? Evan Mobley in the first half. And so when you think about Evan Mobley in the first half, he was dominating. I thought he was supposed to be one of their franchise guys. We go to the second half. You know how many points Evan Mobley had? The same amount as me. You know how many field goal attempts?
7: Forgot to do
5: you know
7: that.
5: How many field goal attempts did he have? The same amount as me. And this is not on Evan Mobley. This is on Kenny Atkinson. This is on Donovan Mitchell. And this is on James Harden. How are you not recognizing the moment? Jalen Brunson was surveying the floor and living in the moment and saying, nah, I'm finding guys. But you don't realize that your guy has 14 points. He's killing in the first half. And in the second half, he don't get a field goal attempt up. He have 0 points. Yeah. And you're trying to convince me that it's process. It's a process. No, this is a team that's not focused. This is a team that goal was just to get to the conference finals. That's what it looked like to me.
26: Two words. Spot on. Donovan Mitchell is averaging 30.6 points per game in 20 postseason games at Rocket Arena. That's the second highest career scoring average by an active player at a specific arena in the postseason. Two, Jalen Brunson's 30.8 at Madison Square Garden. Let's bring in ESPN NBA reporter Jamal Collier, who's covering the Cavs in the Eastern Conference Finals. And Jamal, what can you tell us about the health of the aforementioned Donovan Mitchell?
8: Well, look, he's been steadfast that he is not injured. It's been something pretty much from the beginning of his postseason, in the last two rounds especially, where you just kind of see moments that he doesn't look like he has the same explosiveness. He looks like he's favoring something or laboring. But to his credit, he is not one to use that as an excuse. He said he's fine. He keeps pushing through it. Look, this team played a lot of basketball in the last month. Here it's every other day since April 29th, game 5 of that Toronto series. They've had a basketball game. That's just a long stretch, and Donovan obviously carries a lot on his plate during it. So everybody's kind of dealing with something and dealing with some kind of fatigue and burnout at this point. He still has moments where he looks like himself, looks like a healthy version of himself. It just kind of comes and goes.
26: You know, the bigs, Allen and Mobley, when they play well, this team does well. How can they get, this Cavaliers team, get consistent high-level production from them? And what role do the guards play in getting it from them?
8: Allen and Mobley are not guys in general that can go create for themselves and create offense for themselves. You know, there's a certain level of aggression that those guys can come out with. You saw in the first half from Evan Mobley that, you know, really sort of was a difference compared to the second half. But this Cleveland team is sort of orchestrated by their guards. Everything starts with those guys. You know, they've got to get into the paint. They've got to put pressure on the defense. And then when you have defenses overreacting to Donovan Mitchell, you know, James Harden is able to get past the first line of defense. That's when all of a sudden the bigs can really get involved. You know, they've got to look for him. Harden and Mitchell, they've got to sort of make sure that that's a priority for him. But I feel like it all starts with Mitchell and Harden. They've got to like get into the paint and penetrate the defense to get those bigs really involved.
26: What's the sense from this franchise of James Harden's impact on helping this team get to this point?
8: The Harden experience, we all see it, and it's up and down, and we have questions about it. But by and large, they seem to have a positive time on this roller coaster ride of James Harden. And I think it goes to sort of the organizing, the calmness that he has on the court. He's just a guy who doesn't get rattled. He moves at his speed. But then the other half of it in the locker room, he's a tough dude, right? He's a poised dude. He's been to a lot of these experiences, a lot of playoff experience. And this is a team that we've seen, obviously, that's gotten rattled at times in the playoffs, that obviously had this label of soft that has followed them for a few years. Harden, I think, has just added a professionalism, added a sense of calm for the rest of these guys, and really, especially next to Mitchell, I think just given a level of seriousness that they in their work, in their preparation, and to not waver from their process. And I think that has generally been the Cavs have just enjoyed that addition that Harden has brought to them in the locker room. Kenny Atkinson went out of his way after that tough game one to James Harden. He said, "We would have lost in the first round without you." I don't know any bigger kind of vote of confidence than that.
26: You touched on Kenny Atkinson as well. What more can he do as a coach to help this team win when these games are on the line?
8: Kenny has been a guy who's been devoted to this process, right? He's really gotten them. Even you saw it in the last round with Cade Cunningham, where they didn't double Cade Cunningham a lot. The same sort of accepting switches, on Cade. It felt like he was able to get whatever switch to whatever defender that he wanted during the last round. I think Kenny is another guy who wants to stay steady, who wants to stay positive, who wants to sort of keep uplifting guys as opposed to sort of panic and rewrite things and make sort of big wholesale changes. Doesn't mean he doesn't make adjustments, doesn't mean he doesn't make tweaks, but, I would be surprised. I think that even you saw the way they defended Josh Hart in the last game, and it obviously backfired. I would be surprised if they went away from that. I think that they will maybe not as, treat him like a Sar Thompson, where they are just not interested in guarding him at all. But I still think that, they will generally dare Josh Hart, dare the rest of these guys to beat them and continue to sort of add that extra line of defense on Jalen Brunson.
26: He's covering the Cavs in the Eastern Conference Finals. ESPN NBA reporter Jamal Collier. Jamal, we appreciate the insight.
8: Thanks a lot, man. Anytime.
26: Cavaliers trying to become the seventh team to erase a 2-0 deficit in the conference finals. Kenny Atkinson has continued to go back to staying with their process, one that's had them winning two series in seven and having to rally from 0-2 down in the last round. The Cavs coach with our Dave Pasch.
7: Well, Ken, anything from game two that you can hang your hat on, that you feel good about, that you can carry over to tonight and the rest of the series?
9: I love how we shared the ball. Our decision-making was good, made a lot of right passes for open shots. Unfortunately, they didn't go in, but I loved our offensive process. Defensively, obviously, we switched some things up, tried to, lower Brunson's usage, which we did, and I think we're doing a decent job on Cat, with the off-ball screens and all that. So a lot of positive takeaways. Unfortunate they went on that run. Beginning of the third quarter. But again, I'm like, man, we got all these good looks. They're not going in. So we're at home. Keep trusting the pass. We got to let the ball fly from three. They're packing the paint. Until we start making them, they're going to continue to do the same.
7: You mentioned Brunson and the success you had there. Anything specifically you really were pleased with that will help you tonight?
9: Yeah, just lowering the time he has the ball in his hands. I mean, that's how good this guy is. But Dave, we got to find the balance too, right? We can't overdo that either, because they got, and this is what makes them a great team, they got other guys that are going to hurt you. So we got to find a balance. Yes, we need to limit him and Cat, of course, or the heads of the snake, but we got to keep our attention on those other guys. So it's finding that balance.
7: Evan Mobley comes out, has this great first quarter, 10 points. You guys are leading. He gets 4 points the rest of the way, none in the second half. How do you get more out of him consistently on the offensive end? You know what you're going to get, obviously, defensively with him.
9: Evan plays to win. He makes the right reads. I talked to him yesterday. He's like, man, I'm catching in a pocket during the paint. I'm kicking it to the perimeter. I said, I'm seeing the same thing. Keep making the right decisions. That being said, there are a couple plays where you're like, man, you could be more forceful with your drive, more forceful to the rim, more forceful with the offensive rebounding. When he's going and J.A.'s going, they really get on the offensive board. Especially with all the shots we're missing. Diffie can tweak it a little where he's more assertive, but I tell him just be Evan Mobley, play winning basketball. That's good enough for me.
7: Coach, appreciate it. Thanks for
9: all
7: the
9: right,
7: time.
9: Dave. Thanks so much.
10: Steps back, three for the lead. Got it! Oklahoma City down 15-0 early has taken the lead.
11: They obviously jumped on us early. Just wanted to make sure that we competed from that point on.
10: Out to Jay Will, gets off a three, hits it and one! on Jalen Williams. Jay Will having the game of his life.
0: He's like the ultimate compete together player. His intangibles are through the roof. He's an unbelievable team guy. He is really a glue inside of our locker room.
10: Thunder, who dropped the opener of the series in double overtime at home, have taken home court back. Game three goes to the Thunder, 123-108.
12: They're obviously a really good team. They really challenge you. We like to think of ourselves as one of those teams that really challenges you too. And it's just two teams that are challenging each other at the highest level of basketball.
26: Tomorrow brings game four of the Western Conference Finals from San Antonio. Our coverage comes your way at 7:30 Eastern. Thunder lead the Spurs 2-1 after getting 76 off the bench in that game three win. They'll need to dig even deeper as A.J. Mitchell is out with a right calf strain while J-Dub continue to deal with that hamstring. Tim Legler on what Wemby and the Spurs need in game four and beyond.
14: I think for me, Wemby's got to do a better job.

0: also got to be more patient getting the ball in the post when he does get a mismatch instead of just reversing the ball if he doesn't immediately establish position. I don't think it was all Wemby. I think his teammates, his guards, they've got to do a better job of understanding the importance of him touching the ball in the paint and the pressure that'll put on OKC. Look, this isn't an easy task. The Thunder are a great team, and their bench was incredible in Game 3. You're rarely going to see that level of production off a team's bench in a big moment. So they're deep. There's no doubt. But I think Victor Wembanyama is going to come out with incredible intent at the start of Game 4.
1: Yeah, just 4 rebounds for Wemby, though, last night. How about another big? Prior to Game 2, Karl-Anthony Towns had the most assists in any 8-game span in his career. Then on a night, Jalen Brunson had a playoff career-high 14 gives. Towns gave him 18 points and 13 rebounds. He's been known for his scoring in his NBA career, but he's adjusted his game to fit what this team needs. Here's Justin Tinsley.
2: Perfection isn't a requirement to be the apple of the Big Apple's eye. Survival is. Playing in his 3rd consecutive conference finals is no longer enough for Karl-Anthony Towns.
3: Just because we stand at the door don't mean we open in the door. You know, we got to do our part.
2: What Patrick Ewing had in the 90s, and certainly what Willis Reed captured in 1973, that's the goal and the legacy. The 2015 number one pick's NBA journey has been anything but a direct line. There's been joy, success, disappointment, and the darkest form of loss. But Cat's role as a key catalyst in the most beloved Knicks stretch since the last millennium must be appreciated in real time.
4: I think they could win the championship. Yes, I do.
2: His game isn't perfect. Foul trouble is perhaps his biggest red flag. But from the Garden to the Rucker and Dykeman, basketball in New York City is a spiritual experience. The city doesn't just watch hoopers. Cheers and boos mark intense interrogation tactics. In a league full of personalities, few are as transparent as Karl-Anthony Towns.
3: I have the same motivation every game. It's to win the game.
2: Few qualities are in more demand in New York than authenticity. A Dominican-American with tri-state roots, he's a tailor-made star for modern New York. He's been a linchpin in conversations around grief and vulnerability. He's emotional, he's skilled, he's chaotic, he's gifted. The one thing he's not, scared of the moment.
3: We understand how it is to get to this point, but we're looking for a new experience, how it is to get past this point.
2: New York's love language is pressure, and Karl-Anthony Towns has yet to shrink. Defense, playmaking, and timely shot making. Cat's contributions on both ends of the floor this postseason are undeniable. Critiques of Towns have traditionally been loud. The manuscript he's currently authoring is deafening.
5: Cat with a 3, straight on and straight in for the next big man.
2: Cat and the Knicks are desperate for the NBA's annual invitation to become eternal. Spike Lee, well, he's something far beyond desperate. In New York, stars come and go like subway turnstiles, but only a select few look pressure in the eyes and roar louder. They don't live in the rafters. They live in the city forever.
1: 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Mike Brown, meantime, seeking his 2nd finals appearance. Did it with the Cavs in 07, would have the largest gap 19 years between finals appearances for a head coach, and could be the 5th Knicks head coach to lead them to the finals. This is the 10th time as head coach his team has led a best of 7-2-0. 8 of the previous 9, they won those series. Brown with our day pash.
6: Karl-Anthony Towns, you know you're going to get rebounding, but last game, efficiency offensively, and he was making the right play. You didn't see the silly foul. How dangerous are you guys when he's playing as wise as he was in Game 2?
7: We're a high-level team, and when you go back and you watch the film, you can see Cat was sitting down in his defensive stance. He was sitting down when defending the pick and roll. He was doing things that you can see where he was into the game 100%, and we need him there if we expect to be the team we think we are.
6: What does it say about Josh Hart, a guy that in Game 1, late in the game, he's not in there, and then Game 2, he might have been your most important offensive player?
7: He's a gamer. You know, he is not afraid, and when you have a guy that's not afraid and that has a short-term memory, they're just gamers, man. They could change the game in any way, shape, or form. He did it not only with his defense, his rebounding, playing fast, but he did it with his three-point shooting, and it'll be interesting to see if Cleveland leaves him as wide open as they did in Game 2.